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1: It's 8 p.m. here in New York. I'm Elise Jordan alongside Catherine Rempel and Molly John Fast. Eamon and Antonia are off. Tonight, West Coast Throwdown. We are 2 days away from one of the most closely watched primary elections of the 2026 cycle, the race to be governor of California. We'll talk about it with former California Senator Barbara Boxer.
2: Plus, new restrictions at the controversial ICE detention center in New Jersey that has become the latest flashpoint in Donald Trump's immigration crackdown. The head of ACLU New Jersey joins us at this hour to discuss.
3: And Jeffrey Epstein's billionaires, new revelations about Bill Gates and his relationship with Jeffrey Epstein.
1: Welcome back to the weekend primetime. There are so many high-stake elections on our radar this midterm season, and one of the most closely watched is coming up in just 2 days. This Tuesday, not only will we see critical primaries for key races in Iowa, Montana, New Jersey, New Mexico, and South Dakota, but we will finally know which two candidates for California governor will face off in November to lead the Golden State. A brand new Berkeley IGS poll shows Democratic candidate Javier Becerra as the front runner at 25%. Right behind him is Trump-endorsed Republican Steve Hilton at 21%. Then Democratic billionaire Tom Steyer at 19%, Republican Chad Bianco at 11%, and former Democratic Congresswoman Katie Porter at 7%. It's a race we've been covering in depth here on the weekend primetime, and several of our conversations with the candidates have led to fascinating insights and even some tense moments. Watch.
4: I am the only billionaire on the ballot, but I'm not the only billionaire in this race. The billionaires and the big corporations in the state of California are spending big.
5: I just don't think a billionaire can understand what it is like to be raising three kids here.
6: Do you believe Joe Biden won the election?
7: I do believe in facts and evidence. I also believe that it's an insult to the intelligence of the voters that you want to make an important conversation about the future of this state about something that happened 6 years ago.
6: Do you regret the measure to seize ballots?
8: Why would I regret a criminal investigation into fraud?
1: Joining us now is former Democratic Senator from California, Barbara Boxer. She is also a campaign co-chair for Antonio Villagrosa, who is one of the candidates in this race. Senator, you may be involved in this campaign, but your knowledge of California's voters goes back decades. So you saw the polls. What do you see as the story of Tuesday in your state?
9: Well, the polls about governor's race will come down to who Californians believe can lead our state, who can be the most effective. And the top two Democrats, as you know, at this stage are Becerra and Steyer. And you couldn't have two more different people. So it's a very interesting choice. I call this race candidate-centric, because if you want calm and you want a steady hand, you know, you're looking at Becerra. If you want someone who has never held office before and he's an agent of change, Tom Steyer's your guy. So it's a very interesting moment. And I just want to give a quick shout out to the voters here in my state, because there are 61 candidates for governor on our ballot. And with this jungle primary, it's confusing. We also have these very hot congressional races, which, as you well know, changed because when Trump said, give me five seats in Texas, Gavin Newsom said, let's get five seats here. So this is quite a moment.
10: Barbara, hi, it's Molly John Fast, you California resident. You live near my parents in California, and everyone knows each other. It's very adorable. When you look at Becerra versus Tom Steyer, now I'm going to ask you a hard question. It strikes me that Becerra is getting a lot of money from Exxon, from a lot of places that, as Democrats, we tend not to love our governors taking money from. Do you feel like that is sort of a negative towards him? And Steyer seems to be making a case for wanting to focus on clean energy, something that the fourth largest economy maybe could use.
9: Money in politics is awful. I mean, I struggled with it. I said I'd never take a penny from oil. I'd never take a penny from tobacco. I'd never take a penny from this, that, and the other. And oh my God, in my last race, I almost didn't have enough money. But let me put this into perspective. It is true that Javier is going to take money for his campaign because he's not independently wealthy. Tom Steyer made all his money, a lot of it in oil and gas and coal and private prisons, and he's spending his own money. So who's clean, Molly? You tell me. It's a mess. I mean, the whole campaign finance system is a mess. So to me, it's a wash. And I think the main issue here is, you know, it's almost style. And do we want, you know, every day to be a presser about something, or do we want some quiet leadership? But that's really up to the voters to make that decision.
11: Senator, as we've been noting, this is a jungle primary. There are a lot of candidates. We still don't really know who's going to break through. And there are a bunch of candidates in single digits here. Do you think that the Democratic Party as an institution should be pressuring more candidates to drop out, the ones who don't have a chance of making it, so that Democrats don't get locked out of a runoff altogether? Because that's the fear, right? That if you end up with, because of this, you know, jungle primary and the Democratic vote being splintered among a bunch of different candidates, you could end up with two Republicans in a runoff and Democrats locked out of the race altogether.
9: If you had asked me that question 3-4 weeks ago, I would have agreed completely. Get out if you're not over, you know, 7%. But I think after Swalwell dropped out, he was gaining a lot of attention. Eric Swalwell, the congressman, he was getting up into the 20s, and it turned out he's kind of creepy. So he's gone. And after that happened, Becerra and Steyer came to the top, and now there's really no fear at all that there would be no Democrats in the top. As a matter of fact, it could be at the end of the day between Becerra and Steyer, which is going to be something else. So, you know, let me say this to you. You probably know this or you might not, but the registration in California is so interesting. 45% of us are Democrats. 25% of us are Republicans. And 26% of us are nonpartisan, independent voters. And there's a few percent for others. So independent voters are key here. And with Trump's rating in the low 30s, I think people are motivated to vote blue. I really do. And I wouldn't be shocked, Senator, if two Democrats wind up on top. Yeah.
10: Senator, so what has taken me by surprise this cycle in California is really the popularity, the rise of not just Steve Hilton as a political force, but Spencer Pratt in L.A. What do you make of these insurgent Republican candidates who are showing strength in the polling and are amassing force before this primary?
9: Well, I don't want to pop your balloon, but I really want to say this about Steve Hilton. He's got, there's only two major Republicans in the race, okay? And Chad Bianco seems to be gone. Mm-hmm. He seized our ballots. He was oath keepers and all this. So he's bye-bye. So you have Steve Hilton. He's the only one in the race. And now he's, you know, Becerra looks like he's ahead of him. And maybe Steyer will surpass him. So I don't know that the guy's, you know, really breaking out. In terms of the LA race, I don't know as much about it as I wish I did, but I guess it's a question of, you know, popularity on the social media. But my prediction is Karen Bass will pull this out. But honestly, I'm not, I know a lot about the other races. I'm not too attuned to that one.
11: What do you think it would mean if, well, I think we're out of time, but I'm very curious about what happens in both of these. Both of these elections where Republicans have gotten a lot closer at the very least to securing the leadership of the state and of
9: no
11: a deep
9: way.
11: Blue city.
9: No way.
11: Well,
9: no way.
11: We'll have to see.
9: I know we're out of time, but I don't want to leave here before saying no way.
11: Fair enough. Senator Barbara Boxer, thanks so much for your time tonight.
9: Thank you so much. It's been fun. Thanks a lot.
11: Be sure to join Rachel Maddow and team this Tuesday for special coverage of these high-stakes primary elections, including real-time election results from Ali Velshi. It all starts Tuesday at 10 p.m. Eastern right here on MS Now. Up next, we are just minutes away from a curfew at a controversial immigration detention center in New Jersey. It has become the site of tension between protests and law enforcement for more than a week now. We'll get a live report from Delaney Hall next. This is the Weekend Primetime on MS Now.
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11: We are back with breaking news in Donald Trump's immigration crackdown. We are less than an hour away from a curfew outside of the controversial Delaney Hall Immigration Detention Center in Newark, New Jersey. That has been the site of tension between protesters and law enforcement for more than a week now, amid reports of a hunger and labor strike involving hundreds of detainees. MS Now reporter Maya Eaglin is there for us. Maya, we saw how fast the scene turned extremely tense last night. What's the mood there right now?
13: Yeah, right now I can tell you it's pretty calm. We're about half a mile away from the Delaney Hall Detention Center, and that's because police have moved both press and protesters further from the actual facility. Take a look at what I'm seeing right now. There's a large group of protesters over here. They've been coming and going throughout the day. We'll say a lot of them do have masks. A lot of them have helmets. We're also seeing some other protective gear. And as you mentioned, the curfew is going to be enforced in less than an hour here. The protesters I've been speaking to say, of course, they're trying to bring attention to what they say are inhumane conditions inside Delaney Hall. We're hearing reports of poor food quality, people not having access to medical care. DHS has denied all of that, but a lot of the frustration is because no one has had complete access to inspect inside the building. So we really do not have a lot of transparency into what's actually happening inside. So we will be listening and watching this unfold as we approach the first curfew and see how things, you know, continue to go over here. But I can tell you right now, all day long, it's been very, very peaceful. Guys?
11: Have there been counter-protesters there?
13: I saw one or two counter protesters. There were a few people doing a really good job at making sure they didn't get inside the kind of main group where more people were. So they were pretty isolated, and we didn't really see any scuffles today like we saw yesterday.
11: Maya Eaglin, thanks so much. Some family members of those inside Delaney are demanding the release of their loved ones, including the 10-year-old daughter of a detainee with no criminal record. Watch.
19: They need to let all these people out. If they're such big and bad, why don't they just take their mask off? They want to work here. They want to work here. They want to work here. So let them show their face. They should show their face. Why are you so scared? Why? There's nothing to be scared of. We're all here. We're all here to just see our family members. We're not here for trouble. We're not here for nothing. We're just here to just see our family members.
11: Joining us now is Amol Sinha, Executive Director of the ACLU of New Jersey. Amol, thank you so much for joining us tonight. I know that your organization has been interested in shutting down this particular detention center. What are the legal options for doing so?
20: Look, right now our focus is on making sure that we are addressing all of the concerns that people have inside the detention center. They're complaining of inedible food, spoiled food that they're getting, deplorable healthcare conditions. They're not able to access any care. And that includes people who have injuries who aren't getting treatment, people who are pregnant who aren't getting care, people who need medication and aren't getting it. And so we need to make sure that we're not only adhering to some standard of care, we're also making sure that we are offering due process for the people that are inside so that they're not held indefinitely, and we're releasing anybody that no longer needs to be there. Our goal is to make sure that Delaney Hall is inoperable, meaning that there are no people in there anymore so that we don't need it, and that detention is a thing of the past and not something that we do in this country.
21: How is immigration law different from the detention of an American citizen? So are they exploiting loopholes in the law and mistreating immigrants, people who are in the country and reported for their appointment about getting their green card, extending their visa. And you've heard reports of a lot of individuals who have been arrested who are trying to follow the law. But can you kind of break down the nexus of how this is happening, where this 15-year billion-dollar contract to run Delaney Hall seems to have no humanitarian checks and balances?
20: Look, one of the main differences between immigration law and U.S. criminal law is that in the criminal system, people, defendants, are entitled to an attorney. In the immigration system, they are not. And so what we need to do is make sure that everybody that needs an attorney in New Jersey is able to access one. And that's through a program called

0: administration is continuing its cruelty. I think the only way that we're going to see change is by enough people speaking up and speaking out and making sure that the country knows that the people will not stand for what they're seeing.
1: Amal, when you talk about New Jersey, it's a blue state, Democratic governor, lots of Democratic and some Republican Congress people. Are they, we've seen Democratic Congress people touring the site. We had Monica McIver on earlier, who is, you know, facing legal challenges because of her visitation of the site. Are legislators doing what they should be at the state level there? And is there anything else they can do that they haven't thought of?
0: Yeah, there are a few different things. First of all, I want to give credit where it's due. Our lawmakers have stepped up and passed a package of bills that hold ICE accountable. They are, trying to make sure that ICE agents are no longer wearing masks to cover their faces. They're making sure that immigrants are protected and that their data is protected and that law enforcement, local law enforcement, is not collaborating with ICE and immigration enforcement. There is more that could be done, right? We, as I mentioned, we could be fully funding the deportation defense initiative that would allow for every single person who's facing deportation to gain access to a lawyer so that they are protected. And we've seen the difference a lawyer makes, right? A lawyer representing an individual is the difference between deportation and not. And it's the difference between transferred to Louisiana or staying close to your legal network and your family in New Jersey. And so we want to make sure that that happens. And also, there's a law that would amend the civil rights statutes in New Jersey that would allow for a state law claim against federal immigration enforcement. And so we want to make sure that we are protecting everybody's civil rights, and we're using every lever in our toolbox to make sure that we're doing so.
2: A moment ago, you mentioned that, or at least I think I understood you to say that immigration authorities are at times ignoring judicial orders.
0: Yeah.
2: So why aren't they being held in contempt?
0: They are on occasion, right? And so in New Jersey, there have been judges that have admonished people in court and say and kicked people out of court and said that, it is egregious that you are violating dozens, if not hundreds, of judicial orders. And so they have, the U.S. Attorney's Office has even admitted to violating these court orders, and they have tried to make amends. But, you know, the reality is that the Trump administration wholesale is trying to delegitimize the court system, and they're trying to rewrite the Constitution to make it applicable to a select few rather than all of us.
3: So has Governor Sherrill lowered the temperature by putting New Jersey police in control of the perimeter at Delaney Hall? Or is it still a really volatile situation?
0: Unfortunately, over the past couple of days, it's remained a volatile situation. And in fact, in some instances, things have gotten worse. Now, I understand that the governor wants to lower the temperature, and I understand that the governor cares deeply about the people that are detained at Delaney Hall. She wants them to have due process. She wants them to have access to medical care, and she wants to shut down Delaney Hall. And I believe her in all of those fronts. I don't think having state police there guarantees any of that. I think what we are seeing is a disproportionate response to the peaceful protest. The vast majority of protesters have been peaceful. It's a disproportionate response to the protest that's occurring there. And, you know, the consequence of that is that people are getting hurt. People are getting their rights violated. And we're seeing more and more folks distrust their state government. Mm-hmm. And that, I think, is an unnecessary outcome of the situation.
1: Amal Sinha, thank you. The Epstein file saga is much bigger than just Donald Trump. How Bill Gates is trying to stay in control of his image ahead of a high-stakes meeting with Congress. This is The Weekend Primetime on MS Now.
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8: The fallout of the Jeffrey Epstein saga has ensnared much more than just Donald Trump. Tonight, a stunning new report by the Wall Street Journal is exposing the meticulous efforts to burnish the reputation of Bill Gates after revelations of his relationship with Epstein. This comes as the billionaire is scheduled to sit before the House Oversight Committee next Wednesday. The Journal reports, quote, a media analysis prepared for the Gates Foundation found that there had been a more than 40% increase in critical news narratives about Gates and the foundation since the Epstein files were released through February, according to internal documents reviewed by the Wall Street Journal. A Gates spokesman said Gates wasn't involved in any illegal activities with Epstein and acknowledged it was a mistake to have met with him. The spokesman added, quote, Gates has apologized for that mistake and is voluntarily speaking with the House Oversight Committee early next month to answer questions about his interactions with Epstein. Gates supports the release of all the Epstein files in the hopes the victims can get the justice they deserve. Joining us now to discuss is Emily Glazer, Pulitzer Prize-winning enterprise reporter at The Wall Street Journal. She is one of the bylines on that report. Emily, what is it about the Epstein story that seems to have been able to break through the armor of these billionaires who have so much money and so many resources at their disposal?
9: What a question, Molly. I think the biggest thing is many of them never anticipated all of these documents would come out. And so their explanations for many years, and this is especially true for Bill Gates, have turned out to be misleading or in some cases just not true. Over the years, Bill Gates and his lieutenants said he met with Epstein strictly for philanthropy. As it turns out, he was traveling with Epstein. Epstein introduced him to the head of the Nobel Peace Prize Committee. He was involved with negotiations with some of his close associates that Epstein had gotten involved in. And there were a number of photos of Gates with women's faces who were redacted, just to name a few. So I think what we're finding here is that in some cases, the cover-up is worse than what they may have said they did many years ago.
10: Emily, what I found so revelatory about your story, and I would encourage everyone to read it, is how Bill Gates is one of the few American men of power who suffered real reputational and personal consequences in that his marriage was destroyed and his relationship with Warren Buffett, too. And you write about that relationship and about how Buffett has not contributed to the Gates Foundation in the aftermath of this scandal. Could you talk about how the relationship was impacted?
9: Well, Bill Gates and Warren Buffett have been friends for many years. It's almost no secret, to the point that Bill Gates's different polling teams had found that any content that he did with Warren Buffett often was the best performing, including a surprise shift that the two of them worked at Dairy Queen years ago that went viral online. So as you can imagine, it was a huge surprise when Warren Buffett went on CNBC at the end of March. There were actually a number of Gates Foundation officials in Kenya at an offsite hearing and watching about this interview with almost like dropped jaws, because Warren Buffett said he had not talked to Bill Gates since the Epstein files had come out, since the Department of Justice released them. He wasn't sure if he would be giving his annual donation to the Gates Foundation. He's given more than $40 billion over the years. He used to be a trustee of the foundation, and he left a lot of open questions about what their relationship or friendship really is anymore. I would add that in our story, we did report that Bill Gates was snubbed from Berkshire Hathaway's annual meeting, and that was just this May, and he used to be on the board with Warren Buffett, the company Buffett led for many years.
11: Emily, could you talk a little bit more about what effect all of this has had on the Gates Foundation itself? Gates Foundation, of course, has done really, really critical work in service of public health, but really humanity writ large over the years, has saved a lot of lives and invested in a lot of really critical public health interventions. What has happened to the foundation? Has it been touched by any of this?
9: Catherine, you raise a really important point, and we are not trying to diminish any of the important work that the Gates Foundation has done. It is, by some measures, the largest philanthropy in the world. It has an endowment of $89 billion, and it has truly transformed the world in a number of areas, including trying to eradicate malaria, trying to eradicate polio, working on childhood and maternal mortality, vaccines, as many of us saw just years ago with COVID. So there's a lot of important work the Gates Foundation is doing. However, there is no doubt that Bill Gates' ties to Jeffrey Epstein have tarnished the reputation of the Gates Foundation, including in their own data based on internal documents that I report on. It got to the point where Bill Gates was supposed to speak at an India AI summit earlier this year. He had even gone to India despite some questions from executives from the Gates Foundation, knowing that things were really bubbling on the ground in India. There were concerns about his ties to Epstein and what had been released in the DOJ's files. He went anyway, and ultimately it was basically this back and forth for a couple of days of whether he would speak. And Indian government officials told his people at the Gates Foundation, better if you don't speak this time around, and had to basically back out after the Gates Foundation had tweeted, you know, just a day or two before, no, no, he will be speaking. So we're seeing that happening. And it's not just with the India AI Summit. There are other events that we're aware of that touched the Gates Foundation where he has had to back out, or they've said, this is really not the right time for us.
12: Emily, has this hurt the giving pledge? Is like one of the most important
8: philanthropy, you know, pledges. And we've seen a lot of billionaires that have been really sort of anti-philanthropic. You know, Gates is actually committed to giving his money away. Has this hurt the giving pledge?
9: So Bill Gates, Melinda French Gates, and Warren Buffett co-founded the Giving Pledge many years ago. And there are some of the wealthiest people in the world who have pledged to give away the bulk of their wealth towards good, towards philanthropy. What we've seen is even before some of our reporting, like you mentioned, Molly, there are some tech billionaires that have really shunned away from it, kind of like this nouveau class of tech billionaires. And just recently, the Giving Pledge had its annual retreat in Ojai, California. And notably absent was Melinda French Gates, one of the co-founders, and Warren Buffett, the other co-founder. They still met, from my understanding, you know, they still talked about a lot of important things. But it was a notable absence to have two of the co-founders not be there. And I also had heard ahead of time that there was a lot of chatter leading up to that of, will this all be about Bill Gates and Epstein, or are they going to talk about philanthropy? And the hope was it would be the latter.
10: Emily Glazer, thank you. And coming up, new concerns over the future of journalism after another purge at one of America's most famous news institutions. You're watching The Weekend Primetime on MS Now.
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10: New concerns for the future of the free press tonight after major shakeups at one of America's most prestigious journalistic institutions. The new chief of CBS News, Barry Weiss, last week announced she is replacing the executive producer of 60 Minutes amid an exodus of top talent. Former New York Times columnist and tech journalist Nick Bilton will take over the show despite having no traditional TV news experience. CBS also fired correspondent Cecilia Vega and Sharon Alfonsi. Alfonsi was behind the high-profile segment on torture in Salvadorian prisons that Weiss pulled off the air last year. These are just the latest moves by Weiss and her billionaire boss, David Ellison, to overhaul CBS News operations. It's also a potential sign of how the few billionaires who control many major media companies are steering their newsrooms and editorial coverage. Joining us now is Lachlan Cartwright, founder of Breaker Media and contributing editor to Vanity Fair. So, Lachlan, this was a huge story, the shakeup at 60 Minutes, mainly because it is such a storied franchise. It still makes millions of dollars.
23: And their ratings are up this season, 9%, averaging 9 million viewers. It's a ratings juggernaut. So it's kind of, you know, one of those things. If it ain't broke, why are you fixing it? CBS does have problems. They're number three in evenings, so they've parachuted in Tony DiCoppo. That's not working. They've got big problems in mornings. But they're going to blow up the show that is the most successful program, that is the most watched and the most respected. And that is why this has become such a shock to people. I spoke to Steve Croft last Thursday, the respected correspondent. He spoke first to Breaker. And he said, you know, I've been on the show three decades. I was always curious to see what happened next. I never thought it would be executed. And he said to me, well, there's no smoking gun. Trump's DNA is all over this. And look, we do know, and this is from my reporting, I first broke the secret dinner that David Ellison was having for Trump to honor Trump and the Trump White House before the White House correspondents in light of the other deal that's meant to go through for Warner Brothers Discovery. What else do we know? We know that Donald Trump has always raged against 60 Minutes. He sued the show for $10 billion, which resulted in that settlement. And so you start to having to sort of put these pieces of the puzzle together and really ask, why does this show need these very serious changes at this moment? And as I was just coming on air tonight, guys, I was made aware from sources of a letter that is being put together that will go out tomorrow to David Ellison from CBS News staffers. And just quoting from that, they are asking David Ellison to respect editorial values and independent journalism. Now, that letter, there was a letter meant to go out last year. They decided at that point not to do it, but this letter is going to go out tomorrow to David Ellison from the staffers, because people I speak to within CBS are absolutely distraught about what is going on here.
11: You know, one thing that I wonder about is this language that we keep hearing used when we hear about these news organizations that are getting blown up, including my former employer. I used to work at the work at the Washington Post. One of the mantras that has been stated there, but also at CBS News, is the need to restore trust. Restore trust. People don't trust the media. And it is absolutely true. People do not trust the media. But there's been a long-run decline in trust in institutions of basically every kind at this point. But media is certainly up there with the biggest victims of that, or perpetrators, depending on your perspective. What do you hear when you hear that phrase, restoring trust? What do you think is meant by that? And what do you think the actual objective or agenda is meant to be?
23: I think it's a nice little bit of window dressing. Let's talk about your former employer, the Washington Post. Jeff Bezos killed an endorsement of Kamala Harris. How does that go about restoring trust to their subscribers, to their audience, when you do something like this? You look at what Barry Weiss is doing, dismantling this show that is the top rating program. How is that restoring trust in media? So I think that's a nice little bit of cover that these people are allowed to sort of go out and say we're restoring trust, but there's nothing really that I've seen to back that up, and including what the dismantlement of the Washington Post. And I think what happened there is Jeff Bezos realized Trump's coming back. I have a business. It's called Amazon. Right. And it's not the Washington Post. And I need this bloke on board, as in Trump, for everything I need to do with Amazon. And therefore, we'll allow the opinion desk to be dismantled, to talk about personal liberties. We'll allow the newsroom to be gutted and 300 jobs to be lost. So how is that restoring trust?
10: No, it's not. Lachlan, I want you to talk about Nick Felton. We both used to work at Vanity Fair, so we know him a little bit.
23: Currently I'm on the master, full disclosure. I'm
10: that's
23: a contributing
10: right.
23: editor
10: yes.
23: at Vanity Fair.
10: I'm at the Times now, but I'm curious what we know him. Do you feel that he has the bona fides for this job?
23: No. No, he has no television experience. He has no managerial experience. And when I've spoken to people in the last several days, including former colleagues at the New York Times and from Vanity Fair, they basically laugh about this. They say he was generally lazy. They say that he filed irregularly. And they say to me that it's very clear he got out of journalism to make a buck in screenwriting. What was Nick Bilton up to right now? He's writing a movie with Dwayne The Rock Johnson. He has 8 agents, Nick Bilton. I've seen his type before. His type is the type that looks at a story and they look to monetize it. They look to say, I want to get a pitch out to my agent. I want to get the book or the movie deal. He's not interested in the journalism, and he's an opportunist. And probably met Barry Weiss at a dinner party in Los Angeles and got along. And Barry said, I want you to come run 60 Minutes.
10: So why do you think Barry gave him the job?
23: Look, she wanted to get someone in from the outside to blow this up. 60 has always had a very closed culture from the days of Jeff Fager, and through to Bill Owen. So if you want to dismantle the program, you're going to have to ice out the top 2 people. That's what she did on Thursday. Tanya Simon and her deputy lost their jobs in this bloodbath, and bring in an outsider to effectively blow it up, to blow up one of their most profitable and top rating television shows.
10: Really quickly, do the fired correspondents have strong cases, do you think? And is CBS going to have to pay out these fired correspondents?
23: Well, in the case of Cecilia Vega, she still had a year to run on her contract, so they'll pay that contract out. Shalon Alphonse was an at-will employee, so she has less grounds. There are some sort of legal maneuvers in the background going on, but we'll have to see how that plays out in the coming days and weeks.
11: Lachlan Cartwright, thanks so much for your great reporting and for your insights tonight.
23: My pleasure. Cheers.
11: Up next, if you are an Alaska voter, we'll tell you why your ballot this November might make you think you're seeing double. This is the Weekend Primetime on MS Now.
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11: Alaska's Republican Senator Dan Sullivan is facing a new contender in the Senate race. Dan Sullivan. Yes, you heard that right. Senator Sullivan is now running up against a contender with the same name. Those are our two Dan Sullivans who you could be forgiven for mistaking one for the other. And some Republicans are already speculating that this new addition could be confusing voters on purpose. They claim it's a trick whipped up by former Congresswoman Mary Peltola, a Democrat and the top challenger to Senator Dan Sullivan, not challenger Dan Sullivan. Peltola denies that. But the New York Times reports that, quote, Alaskans in both parties were skeptical it was a ploy. Alaska simply has a lot of Dan Sullivans, they said. I love this story.
26: Yeah, it's amazing.
11: I mean, I honestly hope that all of the Dan Sullivans across Alaska get in this race because the more the merrier.
26: It's a lot of Dan Sullivans, apparently.
27: I mean, do you know any Dan Sullivans? I don't know any Dan Sullivans.
11: You know, fun fact. Because I fell down a rabbit hole on this story. This is not even the first time there have been multiple yes. Dan Sullivans
26: right.
11: on the ballot. Like a decade ago, the Dan Sullivan who is currently the senator was on the ballot. And then the Dan Sullivan who was the mayor of Anchorage, I believe, was also on the ballot in a different race. But it's convenient because like maybe they can share lawn signs or something.
26: That's right.
11: You know,
26: will it just be a middle initial or full spelled out middle name since you went deep?
11: It's a middle initial thing, yes.
27: But they'll definitely be confusion.
11: There will definitely be
26: confusion. Well, it's ranked choice. Yeah. So if you really like Dan Sullivan, you can, you know, get a 1-2-3 there going, or it could just prove so confusing that it actually does help the Democrats.
27: But the polling in this race is amazing.
11: Yeah.
27: I mean, for Democrats to really, I mean, she's been ahead much of the time. This is a red state. It's a big deal, I think.
11: Yeah, it's a big deal. And this is a state where the voters seem like unusually sophisticated. You may remember that Murkowski won as a write-in candidate. And Murkowski is not like, you know, the easiest name to spell. So voters figured it out then. And they're pretty discerning now, apparently. So maybe the Dan Sullivans will get both ranked. I don't know. Maybe the wrong Dan Sullivan will get ranked above the other one. Who knows? But Peltola does seem like she has a real shot here.
27: And the road to winning the Senate goes through Alaska and North Carolina, and you know there are a lot of seats that could be in play.
11: Yeah.
26: So now it's time for a segment we've been calling Trump Speaks His Truth, our segment where we show you the highlights from the president's post on his social media account. Let's start with an AI image of Trump and George Washington together at the White House. And then the president posted another AI image of himself and George Washington together, this time with the NASCAR event taking place on the White House grounds. Another AI image of what the White House roof might look like as a, quote, drone port. Then Trump claimed he scored a, quote, perfect 30 out of 30, considered extreme intelligence on his cognitive test, posted a photo of his trip to China with the text, see, they have a ballroom. It's called the Great Hall of China. It's very large and beautiful. Why do people fight me for having something even better? So we're kind of obsessed with Trump's Truth Social account here. And in all of its perfect insanity. So we started to break down the numbers. In just the last week, the president posted 218 times. And of those, about 46% were memes or AI-generated images. And 7% were attacking the political foe, heavy on his heels, Joe Biden. And 6% were about the White House ballroom. 9% were about Iran or international affairs. And just one post was about affordability.
11: That's going to have to do it for us tonight. We will see you back here next weekend from 6 to 9 p.m. Eastern. And be sure that you are following us on social media. Our handle everywhere is at The Weekend Prime. Until then, I'm Catherine Rampell alongside Elise Jordan and Molly Jong-Fast. Have a good night and a great week.
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0: We have New York City Mayor Zoran Mamdani with us tonight, and I promise you I'm going to get to him in just a second. But I have to start tonight with the story that in any other administration would be grounds for opening an impeachment inquiry. Because today, ProPublica reported that the White House intervened to get a $620 million deal for a company tied to President Trump's adult son, Don Jr. Now, the deal in question involved a startup focused on rare earth magnet production called Vulcan Elements. And last summer, Don Jr.'s venture capital firm took an undisclosed stake in that company. And wouldn't you know, I think you saw where this is going. 3 months later, the Pentagon announced that it was giving Vulcan Elements a $620 million loan. Now, that is obviously an enormous number, but just to put that in perspective, when Don Jr.'s firm invested in the company last summer, it was only valued, the company that is, at about $200 million. And by the beginning of this year, according to people familiar with the matter who spoke to Bloomberg, it was valued at nearly $2 billion. That is quite a jump in any period of time, but certainly in that short a period of time. And now ProPublica is reporting that that wasn't just a really lucky investment. Who knew, right? We all knew. It was the White House intervening in a way that just so happens to enrich the president's son. And interviews and Defense Department records reviewed by ProPublica show that the request for that $620 million loan to that company linked to Don Jr. was made by none other than White House advisor Peter Navarro, who also just so happens to be a buddy of Don Jr.'s. You can see the two of them that on your screen right there, chumming it up on Don Jr.'s podcast just last year. Now, just about a month before the Pentagon announced the loan to the Don Jr. linked company, that's when that was happening. A person involved with the deal at the Pentagon told ProPublica that after defense officials got the White House request, they asked Pentagon staff to move at an unusually rapid pace. And the staff worked late nights and with little sleep to get the loan through in a matter of weeks. As that source puts it, quote, the call came from the White House. We have to get this done. There you go. Now, I should note that everyone in the story is either denying it or not talking, and I mean everybody. A White House spokesperson said that the president's entire team, including Navarro, is simply working with the private industry to secure America's critical mineral supply chain at Trump speed. And a Pentagon spokesperson said that outside affiliations, investors, or political connections play absolutely no role in the department's funding decisions. Peter Navarro did not respond to questions from ProPublica about this story. Neither did the company at the heart of this story, Vulcan Elements, although they previously told reporters they received no political favoritism. Okay, you say so. The venture capital firm, where Don Jr. is a partner, said it played no role in getting Vulcan the loan and did not learn about the deal before it was public. And a spokesperson for Don Jr. himself said that he does not discuss the companies he has invested in with federal government officials and did not speak to Navarro about Vulcan. Says he has no knowledge of how the deal came together. In fact, earlier this year, Democrats in the House tried to subpoena Don Jr. to testify about the deal, but Republicans blocked that from happening. No one's surprised there. Now, on its own, this story that I've just given you a flavor of, a pretty good summary of, represents one of the most flagrant alleged acts of corruption we've seen from this administration. But of course, and you know this, if you watch the show, this is not a one-off, and it's far from the only government contract that a company linked to Trump's family has received. Last year, Don Jr.'s venture capital firm invested in a new 3D printed rocket propellant startup. 8 months later, that company landed a nearly $5 million contract with the U.S. Air Force. Just last month, Trump's other adult son, Eric, went on Fox Business to brag about how a company he is the chief strategy advisor for won a $24 million Pentagon contract, as if that was just about his skill set. And today, the stock of a drone company that Don Jr. is a shareholder in and an advisory board member of jumped 57% after the Wall Street Journal reported that the Trump administration is in talks to fund U.S. drone companies. And the company connected to Don Jr. just happens to be on the shortlist to receive some of that funding. See the pattern here? And the Journal also reports that new government funding is being discussed by the Pentagon's Office of Strategic Capital, which, surprise, surprise, is the same office that made the deal with the John Jr. linked firm at the center of today's big ProPublica story. Imagine that. Now, of course, all of the companies working with Trump's children deny any conflict of interest or special treatment. They all say that the president's sons have not discussed any of these deals or potential deals with anyone at the White House or the Pentagon. And the president's sons and the White House and the Pentagon all say some version of the same. They all say that they are simply investing in America's best interests. But those were the same sort of denials issued to ProPublica in their bombshell piece today. What they are not denying is that since Trump retook office, he and his family have gotten really, really rich. I mean, last year, Forbes estimated that Don Jr.'s net worth before his dad retook office was around $50 million. By September of last year, Forbes estimated his net worth had skyrocketed to $500 million. In that same period, Forbes estimated that Eric Trump's wealth had skyrocketed from an estimated $40 million to an estimated $750 million. In March, Forbes estimated that President Trump's personal fortune had gone from $2.3 billion in 2024 to $6.5 billion this year. Trump's second term has been a real boon for your wallet if your last name just so happens to be Trump. For everyone else, it has pretty much been just the opposite. Today, the Commerce Department actually released data showing prices are rising at the fastest pace in years. Americans all over the country are struggling to pay for gas and groceries, things that Trump promised over and over again on the campaign trail he would make cheaper. But his administration seems far more focused on things like putting his face on a $250 bill than making the country affordable for Americans. Which means that all across the country, local leaders are being forced to fight our country's affordability crisis without the typical partnership from the federal government. And again, this is a crisis that Trump continues to make worse and worse. Worse and worse for these local officials. And one of the leaders trying to show America how to win that fight from the local level is New York City Mayor Zohran Mamdani. This year, Mamdani and New York Governor Kathy Hochul launched a new program to provide free childcare for two-year-olds. The city already offers preschool for three and up, so this expands that program. He then launched a free childcare program for municipal workers with kids as young as 6 weeks old. And just this week, he unveiled a $28 billion proposal to build 200,000 units of affordable housing and preserve another 200,000 existing units over the next decade. And he's doing all of that while also balancing New York City's $12 billion budget deficit. All while the federal government seems at best useless, at worst corrupt, maybe a little bit of both or a lot of both, while Americans all across the country are struggling to afford the basics they need to live their lives. It's quite a contrast. New York City Mayor Zohran Mamdani is trying to lead by example, and he joins me now. Mayor Mamdani, it's great to see you.
1: It's so lovely to see you, Jen. Thank you for having me.
0: We hear this criticism all the time. I can't even imagine the number of times you have heard it. Things like ideas from progressive Democrats or Democratic socialists like yourself, they all sound good on paper, pie in the sky, but they're too expensive to ever happen. They're unrealistic. I just laid out a number of the things that you have already managed to do this year, and you did it, again, while also balancing the city's budget, not cutting services. For people out there who may not be New Yorkers who are tuning into this, how'd you manage to do that?
1: Well, I think we always asked ourselves the question of how can we actually deliver for what has become the most expensive city in the United States of America? How can we tackle the cost of living crisis? And for all of the conversation of whether or not we can afford it, what we've actually found is that we can't afford to continue to pursue a politics of inaction, a politics of complacency. And what we've done is deliver on a vision of universal childcare, as you said, for the first time in New York City history, delivering free childcare for two-year-olds. And this is something that means so much to New York families because, as you know, in our city, it's considered a good deal if you're spending $20,000 a kid per year for childcare. This is how we actually drive down the cost of living, and we're proud to be doing it here so that we show that our party can be more than just a negation of what we're seeing at the federal level. We can also actually have an affirmative vision of what we can deliver on the local level.
0: You've clearly been focused on cutting waste and going through the budget, I assume, dollar by dollar, a little more than that, to find savings so that you can do the things you want to do. Having just gone through all that, I just have to ask you about some of the spending we've been seeing out of Washington. I mean, in particular, Trump's decision to use $1.8 billion of taxpayer money as a slush fund for his aggrieved supporters. I mean, that's a lot of money. The people it's going to is its own separate outrageous problem. And the same people who are defending this fund are the ones who spent months claiming you were going to bankrupt New York with your policies. I know, because we've talked a number of times, you never stop smiling through all this. But that has to make you furious, right?
1: I think it just shows that it's never been about the amount of money. It's about what it's being spent on. And there is a politics across this country that is completely at peace with the idea of spending billions of dollars to enrich those who already have more money than they know what to do with. And what they are offended by is the idea of spending that money to help those who've been left behind by our politics. The idea that we have money in Washington for these kinds of initiatives, when here in New York City, we are looking to protect our New Yorkers from cuts happening in the same city of Washington, D.C., to the tune of similar amounts of money, it just shows that it's all a question of priorities. It's not a question of what's possible.
0: There's a lot that could be done with $1.8 billion. I'm sure you could plan some things in New York City. We've seen several proposals, some at the federal level and state level, to tax the money from Trump's slush fund at 100%. I mean, there was one from the governor of California. There's also a bill in the New York State Assembly to do that right now. Anyone who's watched you closely know you're not afraid to tax someone who you think deserves to be taxed. Do you support those kind of proposals?
1: I think that's the kind of imagination we need to see, whether it's here in New York City or across the country, because what we found time and again is it feels like the Republican Party has a monopoly on imagination, whereas Democrats are constructing an ever-lowering ceiling of what's possible. And it's time for us to actually show that we are willing to fight for the people who are being left behind by these kinds of policies. And as you said, $1.8 billion could make every bus free twice. That's the kind of money that we're talking about when it comes to New York City. And yet, that's the money that they're willing to spend on what are clearly just partisan political priorities.
0: So if a New York City resident gets money from the slush fund, I mean, you might be open to a proposal, it sounds like, to tax them at 100% that's going through the assembly.
1: I think it's time to explore every option to see what it can look like to actually fight back against these kind of federal policies, because we're looking at a city that is the most expensive in the United States of America, and it's a city where 1 in 4 people are living in poverty. And the same city which has generated immense wealth is one where so many New Yorkers dread the first of the month because they don't know how they're going to pay for both their rent bill and their utility bill. And for us to see all of this while we have a federal government that is willing to put $1.8 billion into a fund like this, leave alone spend tens of billions of dollars on a war in Iran that not only offends our moral sensibilities or our political sensibilities, but also our economic ones. Because just these kinds of decisions, it's not just a use of money that could be spent for the benefit of working people here. It's also a decision that exacerbates a cost of living crisis across the country and makes it even harder for those working people, no matter what city they call home.
0: It's sending a moral message, too, about your priorities, which is so key. That's what a budget is. I've been dying to ask you about immigration. I mean, there have been, as you well know, big protests about the conditions at a detention center just across the river from your city in Newark, New Jersey. And in response to those protests, you've probably seen this, but just in case people who are watching haven't seen it, I just wanted to play something that Trump's Secretary of Homeland Security, Mark Wayne Mullen, said earlier this week.
2: We're currently drawing up plans to say, listen, in these sanctuary cities where the local radical left Democrats aren't allowing us to do our job and enforce federal laws, then we shouldn't be processing international flights into their cities either.
0: I mean, that is a very significant statement. I don't have to tell you. New York's JFK airport processes more international flights than anywhere else in the country. What is your response to that threat from Secretary Mullen?
1: You know, our laws and our values are not bargaining chips. We will not be threatened to leave so many of the New Yorkers who call this city home prey to these kinds of cruel policies. We are proud of the fact that we are a sanctuary city. We're proud of that for a number of reasons. One, it is a policy designed to keep New Yorkers safe. Two, we know that here in our city, we are proud of the more than 3 million New Yorkers who are immigrants. I'm one of them. And we know that in a city like this, it is incumbent upon us to live up to the ideals of the Statue of Liberty, not just tell people to come and look at it when they visit from across the world.
0: You speak to the president from time to time. You've spoken to him about his immigration policies in the past. You've even helped get a detainee in New York released. I'm curious, have you spoken to him since Mark Wayne-Mullen made that announcement?
1: No, I keep the cadence of our conversations private, but what I will say, Jen, is that when I've had those conversations with the president, I have made clear, as you've said, that I view ICE's actions to be cruel and inhumane. These are not actions that serve any interest of public safety. And I say that time and again because what I've seen as the mayor of New York City is an agency that is operating with impunity, whether across the five boroughs of New York or whether elsewhere across the country. And so often, New Yorkers have no idea as to what could put them at risk beyond just the simple fact of their existence in this city.
0: The New York area, as you well know, is also hosting some of the World Cup matches later this year. World Cup tickets are very, very expensive. We could have a long conversation about that. But as part of your affordability agenda, I'm going to call it, you managed to negotiate with FIFA to get tickets priced at just $50 plus free bus travel to and from the stadium for 1,000 New Yorkers. There's also a deal with restaurants. There's a lot going on around the World Cup. The conversation about affordability, I think this is very interesting for a range of reasons, but one is that the conversation about affordability tends to revolve around really important issues, basic necessities, childcare, health care, a lot of things you've talked about, other Democrats have talked about. But it made me wonder if this was kind of purposeful. I mean, are Democrats defining affordability too narrowly? Should it be about cultural issues, leisure issues as well, things that people who may not be as political are attuned to?
1: Absolutely. I think that for too long, we've thought about people purely in the context of the time they spend at work and the time they spend at home and not what is it that actually keeps them moving. I can just tell you right now that so much of the energy and the excitement in this city, it's not just an anticipation of the World Cup. It's that the Knicks are in the finals for the first time since 1999. And the excitement and the energy around sports across this country, it is something that is in stark contrast to the fact that sports have become effectively a luxury commodity. When you look at the cost of ticket prices, no matter what sport that we're talking about. And so one of the reasons that I wanted to make sure that there were affordable tickets to World Cup games for New Yorkers is that when New Yorkers looked at the prices of those World Cup games and they saw thousands, tens of thousands of dollars, they couldn't even imagine themselves at that game. And that, frankly, is a shame when you consider the fact that soccer at its core is a working class game. And so we are proud of the fact that, as you said, we've secured 1,000 tickets that are $50. And the way that a New Yorker gets it is not by having to know the right politician or the right contact, but just by logging on at 10 a.m. into a lottery system and putting their name in. And if they win, they'll get, you know, a ticket for themselves, a ticket for a friend, and as you said, free bus travel to go and watch the best soccer that the world has to offer. And we want this to be a part of a vision where New Yorkers are not just struggling to afford to live in this city, but that they can also spread their wings in the city. They can go to a museum, they can watch a movie, they can go to a game and not have to worry about putting off their rent payment as an attempt to actually do it.
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5: And a very good Sunday evening. I'm Richard Louie, breaking into normal programming with some breaking news this hour. As you can see on the left-hand side of your screen, police moving in to clear protesters near Delaney Hall, the detention center that we've been covering here on MS Now. This in Newark, New Jersey, about 10 minutes away from the airport, about 30 minutes away from Manhattan. There's a strict nightly lockdown. Right now, there's a curfew in place that started 23 minutes ago. This is the first day of that curfew. It will go on day to day until canceled. The view you see here is from one of our producers on the ground. This view, straight ahead, about half a mile, about a 10-minute walk, is the detention center that we have been covering. At the moment, the mayor, Ross Baraka, again declaring that curfew 9 p.m. to 6 a.m. each and every day. The cordon is half a mile in radius around that facility. So that's going to be 360 degrees. We are, in this view, south of that detention center. Just moments ago, we saw law enforcement, state police, move in to push and ask protesters, bystanders as well, to move west, to move to the left of this shot you see here. In that detention center, hundreds of detainees. It is a private facility contracted by the government for some 15 years. And there has been concerns today after Democratic lawmakers were let in to review the facility. And as you know, this is day nine of the concern here. Are the conditions inside for detainees? We're talking about hunger. We're talking about sanitation. We're talking about also a labor strike that has happened inside. The governor of New Jersey, Mike Sherrill, also is backing this curfew, while announcing that limited family visitations were allowed to resume earlier today. So this is a test. This is what we're watching right now. What will happen tonight? The first hour of a curfew now in place after there have been, as you know, as you, if you've been watching our coverage or reading, there have been scuffles, there has been tear gas, there has certainly been concerns about safety for those in front of the facility at the cordon. I'd like to now go to MS Now reporter Maya Eaglin, who is in Newark and has been covering this.

0: This story for us today. And Maya, I was trying to summarize what we've seen so far, but you've been there all day. Give us the arc of where we came from and where we are right now, Maya. Thank you.
1: Yeah, of course. You did a great job summarizing. I just want to let everyone know, I've got my mask on because we just saw two buses of police officers come in full riot gear. They're also wearing masks. They had shields. And they went up to the border where police have pushed both press and public about a half a mile away from the Delaney Hall Center. After those two buses came in, we saw a round of officers on horseback. And those people are making sure that people who are here are abiding by the curfew. So they were given some warnings. And after that, we saw those officers come in. I just want to let you guys know, this is the first day of the curfew. It's going to be from 9 p.m. to 6 a.m. The governor says she wants everyone to stay safe. She has encouraged people to stay away from this site. And speaking to the protesters here today, many of them are concerned about the people inside of Delaney Hall. We're hearing that there are allegations of food quality issues. There's allegations of water quality issues. And so advocates and lawyers and even elected officials are trying to get inside. The problem with that is it's a privately owned building, and not even the governor is allowed full inspection. So I want you guys to take a look a little bit further down. There's a lot of police activity here. Again, we just saw two buses of officers come out with full riot gear. They had shields, they had gas masks. Right now, I'm not seeing any gas in the air. We are just being super safe as a team here, waiting to see how things develop. Of course, this bus is kind of blocking the view right now, but behind me, I can tell you, there are dozens of officers. You can see those red and blue lights. So we'll be out here watching as this unfolds, but so far, I can tell you, it has seemed relatively calm, even though there's a huge police presence right now here in Newark. I'll send it back to you guys.
0: Maya, and for those of you listening to our coverage on SiriusXM or other radio channels, Maya is wearing a gas mask, which is the proper precaution when we are in protest context, conflict context like this, and where there's concern about potential tear gas being used. If you've worn one, you know that is difficult to speak and to breathe. So, Maya, when those state police came out of the bus, which happened about 10 minutes ago, and again, the curfew is only about 28 minutes in, what was the interaction between the protesters that you saw? Was it calm? Was there any conflict as they moved, and I'll just say to the left of this shot, which is west? How would you describe that interaction?
2: I will say it's pretty calm, and right now there doesn't seem to be any scuffles or movement. So I'm going to lift my mask up here just so I have access to it. Yeah, all day, people have been peaceful, relatively safe. We saw a lot of people chanting. We saw people with drums. There is a lot of people, a lot of the protesters also arriving here with helmets, with gas masks. Many of them are also wearing it. And I haven't seen any scuffles myself tonight, but we saw how quickly things escalated the past two nights. And so, as you mentioned, our team is just doing our due diligence of trying to be safe and trying to be alert, monitoring this to make sure, you know, that we give an accurate depiction of what's unfolding at Delaney Hall as this first night of the curfew unfolds.
0: Yeah, absolutely, Maya. And can you give us a sense of the number of protesters that were just moved to the left down Wilson Avenue there?
2: I would say probably a couple dozen. It's pretty hard to tell, in all honesty, because a lot of them are wearing all black, and that's the same uniform as the police officers are wearing. But as you mentioned, they did get pushed down over to the left. They have asked us to kind of stay in this position behind the police, but we're going to do our best to, again, just make sure that everyone's completely aware of how this is all unfolding tonight.
0: Maya, how far are you, if you can roughly estimate, from that line that is before the line and the cordon where the protesters were standing before they were asked to move to the left. How far are you from this distance?
2: So we did check this on Apple Maps. We're about 300 feet from that front line, but that front line is over half a mile away from the Delaney Hall Detention Center itself. So we've got a good bit of distance, but I have to tell you, as soon as those two buses of officers came in, there was a bit of a concerning energy to just see, you know, how this would all unfold. I think there's a lot of fear of if this could escalate or when it can escalate. And all of the officers are also wearing helmets and gas masks. Right now, we're still not seeing any scuffles. I see all of the shields. I see some men on horseback, some officers on horseback there. And so we're assuming that they're trying to get rid of the people to send the protesters home who did disobey this curfew, which is the first night. And it started at 9, which is about 31 minutes ago. So, so far, much calmer than the last two nights here.
0: Remind us very quickly here from 2 or 3 hours ago, what were the protesters saying? What are they asking for?
2: The protesters here are trying to bring attention to the allegations from inside Delaney Hall. So we are hearing that there's concerns about the food quality, there's concerns about medical care. And the big issue is no one's been given full access into Delaney Hall itself. Not even the governor can get inside. So the folks out here are trying to raise awareness about the inhumane conditions they say going on inside. There's no way to verify that without getting your eyes on it. And so that's what's been really frustrating, not only for the protesters, but the elected officials here who are trying to represent them and trying to be advocates for them. There's not been access. This is a privately owned building. There's a lot of red tape. DHS has also denied any wrongdoing. So they've been saying that these allegations of a hunger strike or poor food quality are false. Protesters, their lawyers, advocates, and organizers I've been speaking to say that's not true. So there's a lot of misinformation, conflicting information. The only way to verify that would be to go inside and see ourselves as journalists, or for the governor to be allowed to go inside and see for herself. So we're waiting for that moment. These protesters are calling for that inspection.
0: All right, Maya, stand by. I want to bring in Mark Claxton, retired New York police detective and director of the Black Law Enforcement Alliance. Mark, looking at these pictures, this video that we've been showing here, what are you seeing?
3: A clear and obvious escalation of tension, not necessarily an escalation of physicality or force, but obviously an escalation of tension. And it really is a hugely dynamic situation. And so both the protesters and the police, the law enforcement that are on the scene, have to be preparing themselves for eventualities and have to kind of examine and just make decisions based on what may happen in the near future. It's a very volatile situation. It is definitely super dynamic, and it could change and switch on the drop of a dime. So those who are participants, whether it be law enforcement community or the protesters themselves, have to really be disciplined and structured in their approach. I think it's key that, as Maya indicated, that the objectives of the protesters is to raise awareness, bring attention to this. And with that in mind, they have absolutely succeeded. Now the question is whether or not there can be a de-escalation, there can be some semblance of control and order restored to the facility and the surrounding area.
0: Mark, in case you're just joining us and seeing the video for the first time, as we look at the current picture of law enforcement on horses, we also saw two bus loads, as was described by Maya, that had arrived within the last 15 minutes. They came from behind, if you will, the demonstrators, the protesters, and the bystanders that were there. Because we're facing north, the cordon was right in front of them. Oh, is this the protocol? Is this standard? How would you reflect on the steps that have been taken so far that I describe and what you see right now?
3: Well, quite clearly, the law enforcement has established a buffer zone and several different access ways into the main or primary site of the conflict itself. And they have set up resources and continue to bring in resources and backup resources to address or deal with the eventualities or the possibilities of what could occur. But quite clearly, they have established firmly access in and out of the main point of conflict and have in place on standby or close by the resources necessary to address whatever may happen over the next several minutes or several hours.
0: For demonstrator control, if you will, or riot control or bystander control, those that I've covered in the past, I have not often seen police on horses. That's that for me, at least in the last 15 years covering these situations, this is uncommon. Is it more common now? And what are these lights that they seem to have around their necks or at least at shoulder level?
3: I think the use of the horse is really dependent on the agency or the entity that's engaged in the enforcement. Some agencies have resisted the use of the horses, but some find them quite helpful, especially when you're talking about crowd control. The horse being a big bodied animal can maneuver into tight spaces and can push crowds and direct crowds into a particular area themselves. And then, you know, I think what you're seeing on the beacons that are on the uniforms there are just to increase their visibility, the visibility of the officers who are on the horses themselves or at the scene. So it appears that they're using some just beacons just so they can increase their visibility. And that also helps with the illusion or the reality of omnipresence. I think that law enforcement agencies want to project the appearance that they are in massive force and they are pretty much everywhere within the zone of conflict.
0: So the zone that we're talking about right now, there is a truck that is now making a U-turn, realizing that Demoris at this intersection is closed. But if you're just joining us here at the close to the bottom of the hour, the detention facility, the Delaney Hall detention facility, which has been the issue of concern within the last 9 days, is just north of this view, about half a mile. And what has happened, if you're just joining us, is that the mayor has issued a curfew from 9 p.m. local time to 6 a.m. That curfew is exactly a half mile radius. This view where you see these horses, where you see more law enforcement in this picture right now, in this image, is the intersection of Demoris and Wilson. And this is exactly, I'm not going to say exactly, but approximately half a mile from that detention facility. And Mark, the question is, should they move the cordon to the half mile? Because it looks like even though the demonstrators and the protesters were up to the cordon, which that's a half a mile, more or less, they were still asked to move away from the cordon. And I guess what they've done here is they've moved that cordon farther down to the left here, again, about a half mile from the detention center within that cordon, within that curfew that the mayor has asked for. Thoughts?
3: Well, it's all part of a larger plan or operational plan that the on-scene law enforcement commanders have determined to be useful. So they may be creating, as I indicated, additional access points. They may want some additional or more control of a particular zone. They may want to expand that buffer zone. They may want to kind of engage in isolation of the protesters in a particular area. And so a lot of the decisions that are made as far as positioning will be based on what the tactical operations on the scene have been determined to be best by those commanders who are in place there. And they have, I'm sure, a lot of experience in disorder control and crowd control to make those decisions. So it's very technical on certain levels.
0: Yeah, and they will adjust based on the logistics of that moment, as you're telling us, Mark.
3: Yeah, absolutely. Yeah.
0: Yeah, Mark, stand by. I want to go to host Ali Velshi, who is also with us right now. Ali, what do you make of the situation today? You were there yesterday as well, at exactly this time, and you were describing to us as you were being moved quite vigorously by law enforcement, something you've experienced many, many times. What do you make of where we're at today?
4: Yeah, look, this is, having spoken to a number of legislators this morning, including the mayor of Newark, this is a problem of Governor Mikey Sherrill and Mayor Ross Baraka's causing. There was the level of unrest was not this, and they have created this into a situation. And it's a very valid reason why a number of these governors and municipal police forces don't want to get involved in this immigration situation, because they've walked into a mess now. They thought that they could make the situation, create a buffer zone on Friday by using state police. That didn't work out. Then the Newark police got involved yesterday, and that didn't work out. As of 12:15 this morning, meaning last night, Mayor Baraka imposed a 12:15 p.m. to 6 a.m. curfew in the vicinity of Delaney Hall. That wasn't in place last night, but it doesn't really make a lot of sense, first of all, because it's an entirely industrial area. There's nothing there but warehouses. There's no public safety issue. And what the governor and the attorney general and the mayor have all done now is portrayed this as a public safety issue. They made 6 arrests last night. Most of the country understands where the danger comes from in this situation, and it's from the ICE and the federal government side. But they've fallen into this policing trap where they're saying this is about public safety. And what tends to happen is once you aggravate the situation, it gets more aggravated until there's something that feels like a solution. This morning there was an opportunity for the mayor and the governor both to sort of clear it up, and they really leaned into the fact that these are agitators and troublemakers, as opposed to the fact that they've got a detention facility in which people may not be being held both legally or in good condition. Yeah. So they're in a trap that they can't get out of at the moment. Generally speaking, these protests all week have followed the same theme. They've been generally balanced during the day, and then as always happens in every protest in the world, dark comes and some slightly more aggressive protesters come out. They tend to be the same bunch that are out in all these places. I think they've got the best advice here is to get them that New York and New Jersey need to tell the federal government, you handle your own problems.
0: Yeah, as you know, there are 2 or 3 different groups in the protesters that you've seen in all of your years doing this. You can call them the agitators. Some police have called them in the past to me the knuckleheads in the protesting group. Put in context for us here, Ali, as we look at New Jersey specifically, this is just one of dozens of detention centers around the country. What's the micro to the macro in this story that we're watching here?
4: Well, first of all, there are 220 of them, 220 of these sites. Many of them are privately owned, like Delaney Hall. It's owned by GEO Group. So the financial incentive for detaining people, even incorrectly, is very much very similar to our private prison system, where these companies get money per head that's in there. It's really not in their interest to have these people let out, and they don't use that money to improve the facility. So this place looks like a warehouse because it is a warehouse, and we are basically warehousing humans. It's not a warehouse that's been converted into a hotel. The other complicating factor here, and this has happened, it happened in Los Angeles, it happened in Illinois, in Minneapolis, this business about what the press can and can't see, because the discussions that we had last night versus the discussions that were had by the governor and the mayor this morning about what happened that we couldn't see are because they pushed the press back last night. Now, the governor didn't address it, but the mayor did address it, that there was absolutely no reason that the press should be subject to these curfews that they've imposed. But this is the fundamental problem, that in all of these cases, in many cases privately owned facilities, the statutory ability of members of Congress to get in and tell us what's going on has been limited. That changed, by the way, this morning. Hakeem Jeffries and a couple of members of Congress were able to get into Delaney Hall and meet with some people and bear witness to what was going on inside. But the ability to bear witness on the outside, which is what we needed to do last night, was also impeded. So that should be changed immediately. And every municipality that gets involved in this is going to learn that lesson the hard way, that if the people see you not allowing access to these facilities, facilities, you're only going to grow more suspect as to what's going on inside those facilities. As you saw last night, we had one detainee who was released while we were there. Very difficult process. They get a habeas ruling, then judges put bond on them. They're worried about flight risks. I think the whole idea of a detained undocumented immigrant being a flight risk is a bit comical. But there's all sorts of reasons why they keep these people in these facilities. They have now agreed, certainly with Delaney Hall, that there will be access and visitation rights allowed, so at least family members will be able to see the condition that their family members are being held in. But this is by no means universal. This is a negotiation that took place between Governor Mikey Sherrill and the federal government, the DHS, today. I will note as well, this morning, DHS put out a statement crediting their local partners, meaning the State Police of New Jersey and the Newark State Police with helping, and the Belleville State Police with helping them out last night. Bad look for Newark and for the state of New Jersey. They didn't want to be called or referred to as partners of the DHS in this thing that has irritated Americans so much. So I, like you and I talked about last night, I this one may get hotter before it quiets down. The efforts, and I think they may have been good faith efforts to try and bring the temperature down, they're not working.
0: Yeah, and more on what Ali was saying in terms of this location. Just imagine your local airport, your local train station, your local port, where you have lots of warehouses. This is very similar. This is, again, about 10 minutes away from Newark Liberty International Airport, which is also a very industrial area. Lots of train stops there, a lot of port movements there in that space as well. So warehousing takes on a different note, if you will, as Ali's been saying. Ali, talk about what you were experiencing yesterday as you were being asked at just about this time to be to move back. And this wasn't like a move back 100 feet. You were walking.
4: We were walking for a while.
0: I mean, you 10 you or 15, it. 20 yeah. minutes just moving and moving. And then one more note. Has state and local law enforcement taken over the enforcement of this curfew and safety around Delaney Center here?
4: Yes. So in particular, it's Newark Police. But they have this, what they call a mutual aid agreement, where if anybody gets injured or they need help, the state police can get in and neighboring police forces can get in. I do understand, I haven't been able to confirm that reporting, but that at least two neighboring municipalities have refused to be involved in this. They basically said, if you get into a mutual aid problem, don't call us. We're not interested in getting involved in this mess. I don't know that, I don't know if that's true, but I have heard that it's true. But the issue is that the Newark police, who were acting, you know, certainly the ones we were interacting with were acting quite professionally. But as you saw, it took seven of them to walk me away from the scene. The only goal could have been to prevent me and my team from being able to convey to you and our audience what was going on. Now, this morning we heard that there was a burning tire and that something had been thrown at the police, all of which could be valid, and that could be a real cause for people getting arrested. But we couldn't tell you that. And you know, we were reporting for several hours. All of those earlier hours, we could have told you that. And in fact, had we stayed, we would have been able to. So there was no basis for preventing us from continuing to report. And this is a fundamental issue here, because generally speaking, the First Amendment provides for reporters to be able to report on things wherever they are, as long as they are not interfering with public safety or impeding the work of public safety officers and police. And generally, that decision is made on the spot by the police. They deem that you are a public safety risk. And if they do deem that, then they have a right to arrest you. And you can protest that. And in many cases, people do protest it and win in court to say they shouldn't have done it. This morning, the mayor did admit to me that they should not have removed us last night. But sometimes that's too late, because you're trying to see what the picture is. And now you're caught with having to listen to elected officials, whether you like Ross Baraka, the mayor of Newark, or you like Mikey Sherrill, or you whoever you like or trust. It doesn't matter, because you've got to take their word for it if we're not allowed to see what's going on. Now, again, something did change between last night and tonight. The press should be allowed to be there. So our team and Maya should not be removed if they choose not to be removed tonight. And they seem to be honoring the rights of elected officials to be able to go there and provide oversight. We did have, I think it was three members of Congress, including Hakeem Jeffries, who went in this morning. So on some level, things are improving a little bit, but thank you. It's not clear what is going to what's going to happen. It's still hot in the audience.
0: Yeah, we're going to get to Maya Eaglin, who's on camera right now, in just a second. I want to ask you one last question here, Allie. And this location of Demorest and Wilson, is that where you were standing before you were asked to move back what seemed to be like two or three blocks?
4: Well, we were actually fully right in front of Delaney Hall, and things got very quiet. In fact,
0: Allie, just some rushing law enforcement with shields running. Yeah. Towards the west, which is towards we assume, because we can't see in this video here, where the line of protesters were moved to. Maybe we can go to Maya and see what she can see or hear very quickly.
2: Can you guys hear me?
0: Yes, we can. Go ahead,
2: Maya. Yeah, I just saw a rush of officers come in with their shields. They are moving to the left. We're seeing most of the law enforcement kind of going that way. It happened very, very quickly. There was kind of a surge. You see those officers on horseback with those purple lights. At the top of the hour, we saw two busloads of officers coming in full riot gear, and they got unloaded here. You can see at the end of the road, that's been the boundary where all day police say press, the public, protesters cannot go past. That police line is about half a mile away from Delaney Hall. And tonight is the first night where we have the 9 p.m. curfew. So I can see they have moved in closer to the left side of Wilson Avenue right now. We're on the side where officers told us to stay in order to document this today. I will say most of the officers have helmets, they have batons, they have shields, many of them have gas masks. And so when they came and unloaded, there was a bit of energy of what is going to happen. Will this escalate in the same way that it did two nights before? So far, we have just seen a few of those moments of pushing in. There has been no gas. There has been no fumes. We haven't seen any huge bursts of action. But again, maybe 2 minutes ago, right before you guys tossed to me, we saw them move over to the left. So we probably will slide down a little bit more to see if we can get a better vantage point for everyone and still keep our team safe here. But I can tell you guys, there is a lot of police activity. We even got phone alerts sent to our cell phones saying to get out of the area. That has been what the governor has also said is best case scenario for everyone in this area to stay safe. And so I actually see one person walking away in handcuffs now. We see one person being detained. So it does look like there has been an arrest made. I'm seeing another person in handcuffs being escorted out by two officers. We are behind a line of horseback officers. So in front of them, there are officers who are standing with shields and batons. And in front of them were the protesters. At the top of this hit, I could see the protesters, but there was this push to the side, and they are a little bit out of our line of sight right now. I can confirm I just saw two people arrested, and they are kind of being taken over behind the police line. As I mentioned, we're going to try to get a little better of a vantage point and stay safe for everyone. So I'm going to toss it back to you guys.
0: Yeah, Maya, so what we're looking at right now is that second person that you were alluding to in camera view for our viewers at home at the moment. It appears that the line of police officers, it looks like there's a third person now in screen that you can see here in a black shirt. Is that right, Maya? And that the front line could be about half a block to the left. Maya, are you still with me?
2: I am. I can hear you. Yep.
0: Okay, great. Right before that surge about 3 minutes ago, did you hear anything? Do you smell anything? And I'm alluding to tear gas, of course, and what else might be in the air there. But did you hear anything happen before this surge or smell anything at this moment?
2: I did not. I will say when those two busloads of officers came, there were protesters that were blowing whistles. And we've seen that in cities across the country as like an alert to the other people who are on the ground here. So I did hear a bit of a whistle alert, but there has been no sign of gas. There has been no sign of any smoke. We're going to try and see if there's anything else visible behind it, or I should say in front of these horses. But we did just see three people walk away in handcuffs from officers. We see a barrier where there are officers as well. And that has been the line where protesters have been gathering all day long. That line is about half a mile away from Delaney Hall. And a lot of the frustration from the protesters I've been speaking to is that they don't have access or visibility into what's actually happening inside of that ICE detention center.
0: Maya Eaglin, still on site there. She is not too far from this image that you see on your screen right now, which is, again, about half mile south of the Delaney Hall Detention Center. Ali Velshi, I think you are still with us. And Ali, one of the questions I wanted to ask is, when you compare the amount of protesters, Maya was reporting earlier, maybe a couple dozen there at the cordon at around 9:05, 9:10 p.m. local time. Are fewer than last night? More?
4: That sounds about right. These protests take on a sort of a tone to them, right? They have a certain body of people who are there in the day. In many cases, they are the so-called constitutional observers who know what their know what their rights are, know how to handle the whole situation. And then toward the evening, you tend to get sort of a harder core group of people who are a little more aggressive with police, who know how to taunt them a little better, and it tests the mettle of the police to see how professional they can remain. Part of the problem with what you're seeing tonight is they do have a curfew. And curfews and police on horseback and all of these things don't, historically, they don't often make things better. They create an environment in which more people want to come now and sort of get into it with the police. Number two, they have exempted media from the curfew, as should be the case everywhere in the country, but typically is not often the case because it's up to the local commander. Sometimes this is the mayor who has said the media are exempt from the curfew, but they're keeping the press fairly far back. And the way you need to think about what kind of access press should have is that you shouldn't be involved in interfering in police work, and you shouldn't be causing a public safety hazard, and you shouldn't be in a place where the police should have to rescue you. But most of us know how to do this, and what they've done is they've set their perimeters back a little far. So nobody's being satisfied by this. The folks inside are not in better shape. The folks outside are not in better shape. Protesters are obviously hotter than they were on Friday and perhaps like they were last night. And the police are taking a much more aggressive stance. I have to say, covering it this morning with the mayor and listening to the governor and the attorney general, my first thought was, guys, this isn't going to work.
0: There's a fourth person coming into vision there, Ali, that looks to be arrested. Keep on going.
4: Yeah, it's just, I mean, this is not, for most Americans, this issue of ICE and detention and commercial detention centers has a villain. The villain is the federal government, and it's ICE and it's DHS and it's Customs and Border Patrol.
0: Yeah.
4: It's not really going to be helpful to create new villains now. And what this last few days have done is it has created the state police in opposition to protesters and citizens, and now the Newark police. And that's a bad place. It's a hard place to get out of. I don't believe that their intentions were bad. I think that Newark and the governor were trying to say, how do we bring the temperature down on this thing? But now this is night three, proving that their strategy is not working. And they're going to have to come up with something else. Because what this feels like, what it tends to feel like, is the more you push the press away and the more you pen the protesters, it does feel like state and local police are acting as a protection force for ICE. And that's not how sort of Americans are looking to resolve the situation.
0: And quickly here, Ali, typically when you've been in the field, when I've been in the field covering these, it is local and state law enforcement that are handling these sorts of conflict zones, if you will, or protests. What was different is the first 8 days is we had federal agencies that were managing what is typically handled locally. Do you
4: That's
0: think
4: correct.
0: Then that things will change?
4: Well, the problem is the chances of having better crowd control, the chances of having crowd control done better are higher when you have local police, right? The closer the police are to the ground, the more local they are, the more likely they are to have the right training. You know, as you get up to ICE and those guys, they don't have that kind of training. But in this particular case, you found Newark and state police in the middle of a fight between citizens and ICE. And that's the political problem is where it is right now, because those protesters want to focus on ICE and detention. And now they've got local police to focus on.
0: Ali Velshi, true treasure, thank you so much for your expertise and your analysis of what's happening as well as your reporting. My Eaglin right there on the ground, Mark Claxton, also offering his analysis. We'll continue to monitor the situation there in Newark, New Jersey at Delaney Hall Detention Center. As we've been on the air tonight, we've been seeing police on foot and horseback. We'll continue to watch that. DHS confirming those arrests, at least one so far. All this coming after 9 days of tension at this site as we've been watching tonight. We're going to stay on top of it right here on Now, I'm Richard Louie. We're going to return you now to your regular scheduled programming.
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0: 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I'm John Lovett, co-host of Pod Save America and host of Love It or Leave It. On tonight's show, the Treasury Department is looking into putting Trump's portrait on a new $250 bill, but using those bills to pay undocumented drag queens to read to children? Priceless. Ken Paxton wins big in Texas, and so does James Tallarico, who's being accused of running a vegan campaign, whatever that means. The DOJ is potentially targeting another name on Trump's enemies list, E. Jean Carroll. We fondly remember Tulsi Gabbard's greatest moments as National Intelligence Director. And finally, reality star Spencer Pratt wants to be LA's mayor, and Angelinos are saying, maybe? You're watching Crooked on MS Now.
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2: I'm Dan Pfeiffer.
1: One area of the economy that's undeniably booming, construction firms that Trump has contracted to make the nation's capital look like one of his failed casinos. The New York Times reports that the no-bid contractor hired to paint the reflecting pool, a tackier blue, is, quote, being paid an inflated and excessive profit margin, you don't say. The Times also reports that the administration has funneled over $60 million worth of national park admissions fees toward repairing the pool and some of DC's fountains. There's also apparently a $5 million contract to coat a bunch of equestrian statues by the Lincoln Memorial in gold. What? This is all ahead of America's 250th birthday celebration, which Trump is merging with his own. The president will ring in the big 8-0 with a UFC fight on the South Lawn, and they've just started to build the arena, which looks like a Roman Colosseum that's being sponsored by Axe Body Spray. That's what it looks like. It's a real eyesore. The White House has also announced a list of musical artists who will allegedly perform for this summer's festivities, like Flo Rida, Vanilla Ice, CNC Music Factory, Milli Vanilli, and Young MC. I say allegedly because already Milli Vanilli and Young MC have said they're actually not performing. This just in, the Commodores also said absolutely not. They were on the list as well. So that list is dwindling, Dan.
2: Did you follow how the Young MC and Milli Vanilli things played out? No. Young MC, I think, did not realize what he was signing up for, so he pulled himself out. Milli Vanilli seems to claim, based on a very bizarrely worded statement from the quote-unquote real Milli Vanilli, that the Milli Vanilli that was booked was a Milli Vanilli cover band. Now, if you know your 80s history, yeah, Milli Vanilli is also a cover band of Milli Vanilli, so it's Russian nesting dolls of cover bands here.
1: Didn't one of them die? I think we only, I don't know if we have Milli
2: you
1: or...
2: You think it's only Milli?
1: Milli or Vanilli dead. Let's see. Okay, I don't know which is which, but one half of the R&B dance duo Milli Vanilli, Rob Pilatus, is dead. The other half of the duo, Fab Morvan, is alive. That's what Wikipedia tells me.
2: Okay. Well, either way, no, the Milli Vanilli will not be performing as we commonly know them.
1: For many reasons.
2: Yes. If he actually could get the original Milli Vanilli performed, that would be impressive.
1: Now, of course, while all this is going on, you know, Trump can't be paying attention to all this. He's focused on what's really important. Let's listen.
3: We have one in particular, a very long lake, we call it, the reflecting lake. Between Lincoln and Washington, you have the longest, like 2,400 feet long. That's longer than the tallest building in the world if you set it on its side. And we're now covering it with the most beautiful blue, very thick. You think of it as a very sophisticated form of rubber. No leaks, no problems. And it's beautiful. It's called American flag blue. That was the color we chose.
1: Thick rubber doesn't leak. That's the blue. That's the blue that we're going for here. Just covering the reflecting lake. Calling it the reflecting lake now.
2: It's also what Trump is looking for in his personal brand of Depends, but.
1: There you go. So there's also this story today that Trump is pressuring Treasury officials, the people who print the money in Treasury, to put his face on a special $250 bill in honor of America's 250th and in honor of Trump, of course. And this made me wonder, like, okay, the corruption, huge political problem, the biggest political problem, I'm sure. Obviously, all of this also looks extremely out of touch while the economy is in the shitter. Do you think people also might feel just a bit uneasy about Trump's messianic rebrand of America here? I mean, it's just like, The face is on everything. The name is on everything. There's fucking gold everywhere. It's a little fucking creepy.
2: Okay. So I want to get to that question, but can we dig in on the $250 bill for a second?
1: Yes.
2: So Bessent was asked about this at the briefing, and he pointed out that there is a law that says that you cannot put a living person on money, and that there's a bill before
1: passed
2: Congress.
1: In like the 1800s. And
2: yes.
1: And it was after George Washington, our first president, refused to put his face on currency while he was alive.
2: And so there's a bill before the House and the Senate right now that would lift that restriction for the purposes of allowing Bessent to put Trump's face on the money. And my message to, I'm going to speak directly to Mike Johnson, John Thune, and frankly, every congressional Republican. Immediately, if you do not immediately go to the Capitol right now and vote on that bill to put Donald Trump's face on our money, then you are traitors to the MAGA cause. You are weak, woke liberals. You have to do this. Vote for it right now. I can think of nothing, no better use of your time.
1: I got a better idea, Dan. Remember, they all went home before the Memorial Day break because they couldn't come to an agreement on the budget bill that was supposed to fund ICE and all the other bullshit in there, like the $1.8 billion slush fund for January 6th rioters. Democrats have the ability to offer amendments in a Votorama process. So if I was Chuck Schumer or a Senate Democrat, I might offer an amendment about this. And let's put everyone on the record and see what they think. See what all the Republicans think about the Donald Trump's face on the $250 bill.
2: That, I like that too. That's a great idea. You have really aged into a legislative strategist late in life. So that's great. All right, let's get to the meat of your question.
1: Yeah.
2: Basically, do I think voters are creeped out and maybe a little scared by Trump basically cosplaying Kim Jong-un, Vladimir Putin, pick your tin pot dictator? I think the biggest political problem here is that Trump is focused on dumb self-serving shit instead of lowering people's costs. Like, that is the fundamental thing. You add a side of pretty blatant corruption to it, that's pretty bad. I think people see the, you know, Trump putting his name on everything, his face on everything. And I think maybe last year they would have seen that as scary. I think this year they think it's stupid because the Trump of 2026 and not the Trump of 2025. 2025, he was single-handedly destroying federal agencies, sending masked agents everywhere. He was astride the world. He was bizarrely popular. And now he is a deeply unpopular, doddering old man who can't stay awake in meetings. He is losing wars to Iran. He just looks weak. He seems different. He just seems smaller now. And you see that in the polling where pluralities of people and large majorities of independents no longer describe him as strong. They see him as weak and indecisive. And I think, should people be creeped out by it? Absolutely. I think the approach is probably not fear. It's derision.
1: I was going to say, I probably articulated it wrong. I don't think it's fear, like, oh no, scary dictator kind of thing. When I said uneasy, I feel like people look at it. And first of all, I think part of this is me, when the ballroom thing first happened, not thinking that the ballroom was going to be a big deal. And then realizing that the imagery of the East Wing being demolished was more powerful to people than I had imagined. And not just from a corruption angle, because at that point it was just, we're going to knock down the East Wing and I'm going to build a ballroom, right? And it wasn't just like, oh, he's not focusing, because we didn't have the war then, right? But it was still like, what are you doing? I think that people have not, there's going to be a lot of focus and a lot of attention on Washington, D.C. over the next couple months, because it's America's 250th anniversary birthday. And there's going to be a lot of activities in D.C. And so those images are going to be broadcast and everywhere. And just like people tuning in to what's happening in D.C. with like Trump's face on the Justice Department and his name on everything and the gold everywhere. I kind of just think it's a small thing. But I think it just sort of adds to the, like, what the fuck is happening right now? Like, it doesn't make you feel good about America at a time where most people will want to feel somewhat patriotic or happy about America's 250th birthday. Making it all about Donald Trump, I do think, like, cuts to the core of what, like, it bothers people in a, like, a fuck, this is not our country. What is this kind of way?
2: Yeah, I think that's right. I think it's also just people are going to see it and be like, why is this such a high priority?
1: Yeah, like, yeah, what? Yeah. And it all combines. I think it's like, what are you doing?
0: When we come back, John Cornyn is out, Kent Paxton is in, and James Tallarico couldn't be more pleased. But what if he's a secret beacon? And later on, the reality star to politician pipeline keeps on pumping. Can it carry Spencer Pratt to victory in Los Angeles? You're watching Crooked on MS Now.
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0: Welcome back to Crooked on MS Now. All eyes are on Texas following Tuesday's primary. Jon Favreau and Tommy Vietor broke down what Ken Paxton's victory will mean for James Tallarico and Democrats hoping to finally turn the Lone Star State blue.
1: Texas voters went to the polls Tuesday, John, and it has Democrats excited about our prospects of winning back the U.S. Senate in November. That is because Texas Attorney General Ken Paxton crushed incumbent Senator John Cornyn in the Senate primary there. Paxton got nearly 64% of the vote to Cornyn's 36.2. That is a massive improvement from the March 3rd results that led to this Tuesday runoff. In the March results, Cornyn barely edged out Paxton with 41.9% of the vote. Now it looks like Paxton improved his result in literally every county as of this recording.
9: Cornyn won three counties.
1: It's pretty bad. That delta tells you the power of a Trump endorsement in a deep red state's Republican primary. Let's watch some of Ken Paxton's election night speech. Give us a sense of what the general election will be like.
10: My opponent is the most extreme radical the Democrats have ever nominated. He's even running a vegan campaign, whatever that is. He goes by a few names that you may all have heard of. Some people know him as Tofu Tallarico. Some people call him Six-Gender Jimmy. I've even heard some people call him James Tallarico. And others refer to him simply as Low-T Tallarico. But no matter what you call him, let me tell you this. James Tallarico is a threat to everything we hold dear in this state and in this country. He's a threat to our security and our safety. He wants open borders and even said a welcome mat should be at our southern border. He's a threat to our children. He wants boys and girls sports, gender mutilation surgery performed on kids. And when asked what he loved outside of his family and friends, you heard what Brandon Gill said. His first answer was trans kids. That's weird, and that's a radical guy.
1: Charisma just jumps off the screen.
17: I was going to say, I did not expect Ken Paxton to sound like that. I guess I've never heard him speak.
1: He's a tough look.
17: He sounds like an insurance commissioner from Connecticut.
1: Yes.
17: He doesn't sound like a, I thought it sounded like an old Texas boy. Like,
1: no.
17: I did. Wow, that's weird.
1: And he was just reading the lines, being like, Also, Ken Paxton has a little too much tea, according to his soon-to-be ex-wife. Anyway, so that was the guy the Democrats want to face in November, James Tallarico in particular. How hopeful did this result make you feel about our chances in November?
17: I think it boosted Tallarico's chances for sure. I think I would put him at fifth. I think he's still the underdog, mm-hmm. Tallarico, but I think the chances are like 55-45.
1: Polymarket has 53 Republican, 47 Democrats.
17: Oh, well, look at me. I'm close to Polymarket.
1: Yeah, you're close.
17: Yeah, that's what I would say now. We'll see how the campaign unfolds. We should also say that just about nothing that Paxton said there was true about Tallarico, just about.
1: He's not a vegan.
17: He's not running a vegan campaign. No, wasn't a vegan. Never said he was a vegan. Interesting that he talks about him being a wanting to mutilate children, and he's doing the children thing, since Ken Paxton is literally a pedophile protector. Mm-hmm. He offered a plea deal to a man who admitted molesting a child to serve only one day in jail.
1: Well, that seems like a stiff penalty.
17: It's hard to figure out like the right attack against Ken Paxton because there's so many opportunities. Read about that case. It is fucking, it's horrifying.
1: Yeah.
17: Like I mean, if a Democrat was attorney general and controlled that case, they would never run for public. They'd be driven out of public life forever.
1: That is the story of Ken Paxton. It's just like there's so many targets to shoot at. It's like hard to know where. So James Tallarico is faced with the same challenge we just described of like Ken Paxton is so corrupt, it's hard to know where to even point your fire. This video, though, that he released Tuesday night seems like it may be a blueprint for how he runs the race. Let's watch.
19: Something just happened in Texas. The most corrupt politician in America just became the Republican nominee for the United States Senate. 3 years ago, Ken Paxton was impeached by his own party for using his public office to enrich himself and his donors at the expense of the people. That kind of corruption is the rot at the core of this broken system. It's why we can't afford anything. It's why we can't get ahead no matter how hard we work. For 50 years, mega donors and their puppet politicians like Ken Paxton have stolen from us with their bribes, their bailouts, and their billionaire tax breaks. Ken Paxton has gotten away with it. They've all gotten away with it. But that ends this year, in this state, in this race. If we the people can come together to defeat the most corrupt politician in America, we can defeat this entire corrupt system. We can start unrigging this economy. We can start raising our pay, cutting our taxes, lowering our costs. We can finally get ahead. It's time to come together. The people versus Ken Paxton.
9: I like that. What do you think about this attempt to connect Paxton's personal corruption to like the broader affordability challenges?
17: I think it's really smart. I think we've heard this from Ossoff too.
9: Yeah,
17: the corruption is why everything's more expensive. So he connects it. I think that the danger with Paxton is because there are so many targets, if it becomes a race about Ken Paxton's character versus James Tallarico's character, I actually think it's tougher for Tallarico, because if it's criminal adulterer who still has the right positions mm-hmm. versus weird freak who might put our children and our country at risk and all that shit, then like, you know, you could, Texas is a more Republican state. You could see Paxton eking it out. But if it's corrupt politician who made everyone poorer versus an outsider who will shake up the system, and you saw there Tallarico trying to make the whole race bigger than

0: corrupt you have to be to be
1: 60 Republicans,
0: your own party in the Texas State House. His own staff reported him to the FBI for allegedly using his power to help a donor. He was also charged with retaliating against a whistleblower on his staff who then reported him to the FBI. When Paxton was a state senator, he was charged with defrauding his own colleagues by telling them to invest in some company and then not disclosing that he was getting a commission off of those investments. He had to settle that case and pay $300,000. There's a ton of infidelity allegations. His current wife is running around telling people that he's endorsing Paxton on biblical grounds for adultery. I talked to someone who was at an event, and she like came up to this person and said that to them specifically.
1: It's gross and also a funny story, the biblical grounds thing. But that is the attack that I find least persuasive, that I hope they don't jump on. Like, people don't care if he's an adulterer. And I know that outsiders think that because Texans are religious and stuff like that, that, you know, they might be like, oh, no, he's an adulterer and he's a hypocrite. Like, no one fucking cares
0: about
1: that.
0: They like Trump.
1: They like, exactly.
0: So as long as you do the things they want.
1: Yeah. People think all politicians are like bad characters who are corrupt. And so you've got to specifically say that Ken Paxton's corruption hurt the taxpayers of Texas.
0: Yeah. Do you see, there's one other story that I really love. It's that Ken Paxton was accused of stealing someone's pen. They're going to a courthouse. And like, you know how you have to like scan your shit like it's a TSA? Some guy put in like $1,000 pen and Ken Paxton apparently just sniped it.
1: I mean,
0: it's incredible.
1: He's a fucking thief.
0: It's incredible. He's a thief.
2: When we come back, DOJ targets a new name on Trump's enemies list. And later on, reality star Spencer Pratt wants to be LA's mayor and Angelenos are saying maybe. You're watching Crooked on MS Now.
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2: Welcome back to Crooked on MS Now. The Department of Justice is reportedly investigating E. Jean Carroll. Runaway Country's Alex Wagner spoke with Strict Scrutiny's Leah Libman to break it all down.
3: Fresh off losing millions to E. Jean Carroll in court, Donald Trump has a new legal strategy, which seems to be, if you can't beat the verdict, investigate the woman who won it. Today, CNN reports the DOJ has opened a criminal investigation into, you guessed it, E. Jean Carroll. You, I'm sure, remember E. Jean Carroll as the 82-year-old writer who won nearly $90 million in damages in two separate but related civil cases against President Donald Trump. A jury found Trump guilty as a refresher and civilly liable for sexually abusing E. Jean Carroll decades ago. They also found him guilty of defamation. Now, Trump has denied wrongdoing, and now he is asking the Supreme Court to weigh in on all of this. And to make sense of this, I need a legal expert. I need the best in the biz. I got Strict Scrutiny's Leah Libman. Leah, thank you for joining me.
4: Thanks for having me. Although I don't really think you even need a lawyer to explain to you like why this is utterly fucking bonkers.
3: It's probably true. I probably could have gathered someone up at the like matcha shop.
4: My dog is available, right?
3: Okay. The E. Jean story is a never-ending saga.
4: Yes.
3: But there's a part of her case that Trump has seized on, as he does in so many of these vindictive prosecutions, that otherwise would not have made a difference to anybody, but it's the piece that the DOJ is hanging this on. Can you elaborate on where the Trump DOJ and its crackerjack attorneys have found fault in E. Jean Carroll's case?
4: So according to CNN and the reports, DOJ is apparently investigating E. Jean Carroll for allegedly lying about whether her litigation received outside funding support. Now, as you are suggesting, this is completely tangential to the underlying verdicts, i.e. whether Donald Trump sexually assaulted her, whether he defamed her when he said he didn't do so. But this issue, whether the litigation was funded by someone, was still discussed in the judicial opinions that upheld the verdicts against Donald Trump. So a unanimous panel of appellate judges, three judges, said, look, Carroll quite plausibly said she forgot about the limited outside funding and that it was very realistic, given that there was no evidence she ever personally interacted with anyone who was allegedly funding the litigation. So that's the aspect that they are supposedly investigating her about. But just to describe what is happening, the president apparently is ordering his Department of Justice to investigate a woman who accused him of raping her and who was, you know, convinced a jury that he sexually abused her. And Todd Blanche, his acting attorney general at DOJ, was his lawyer in the E. Jean Carroll case.
3: Just to be clear, Todd Blanche is recused from this, right?
4: Recused. I'm going to put that in quotation marks. I don't know what recusal means to these people, frankly. They seem to be rather ethically challenged.
3: Yes, yes. Okay, just to be clear, as far as the funding goes, this has already been settled. It's not an issue. Some of the funding in question was from Reid Hoffman. Is that right?
4: Yes.
3: The billionaire. Why? Okay. It sounds to me, Leah, and I'm not a legal, but it doesn't sound like the DOJ has a very strong case here, which begs the question, is the case itself even the point? Is this not just to terrify anybody who dares stand up, raise their hand and say, Donald Trump did something wrong and needs to be held accountable for it?
4: They absolutely do not have a strong case. I mean, I guess the way I would put it is, look, in cases, courts and juries have to resolve competing accounts. That is, they are always going to find one side said something and the other side said something else. And one of these people, right, like wasn't telling the truth and wasn't credible. That does not mean the Department of Justice prosecutes every single litigant whose story was found not to be credible, much less they don't prosecute people who were found to be credible by the courts, right? Like this just doesn't happen. And so you're completely right that the point of this is obviously not to secure a conviction. Maybe, right, they hope to get an indictment through some ham-handed process, but it's absolutely a process of intimidation where even the threat of being investigated or even the threat of being indicted and then have to defend yourself against all of this might be enough to terrify people and deter them from standing up to Donald Trump or speaking out against the administration.
3: I will say this is all happening as the president's trying to strong arm Republicans in Congress to move his slush fund forward, as he's trying to strong arm Republicans to give him $1 billion for a vanity project, as the reflecting pool, the FACACTA project of repainting the reflecting pool gets worse and worse and worse. And there's a giant octagon being erected on the
4: south lawn of the
3: White House. Just the corruption and the unlawful behavior and the just eye-wateringly self-aggrandizing behavior of this administration is it's all really bad press at a time when he's mismanaging perhaps the two most important things in his portfolio, the Iran war and the cost of living in the United States. This is former Trump communications advisor Alyssa Griffin on CNN talking about the inopportune moment Trump has chosen to launch this suit against E. Jean Carroll.
5: What do they get out of putting this out there months before a midterm?
6: Absolutely nothing. It's not a headline that they want. And we've seen a number of these cases go forward, James Comey and others, where they overreached. This is, should be the last thing Donald Trump wants to talk about in the twilight of his presidency.
3: I agree. I mean, we say that a lot about the twilight of his presidency. Like, why would he want to do this? But this is just, do you see any sort of political strategy behind this? Because it is not it's not about the law. It's really about politics and vindication.
4: So no and yes. On one hand, you would think reminding the country that you were found guilty by a civil jury of sexually abusing a woman might not be like the best political strategy. You know, on the other hand, there is this unfortunate reality that American politics has a real problem with misogyny. And so, you know, inviting men to think like, yeah, I've destroyed your savings account and the economy sucks, but I am basically giving you a permission structure to abuse women is a brand of politics. And I think, frankly, it's a brand of politics that Donald Trump and a lot of the Republican Party has leaned into. So, you know, is there a strategy here? Who is to say, right? I don't know if these people are capable of thinking about strategy, but if there is one, it's very dark and really horrifying.
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2: Welcome back to Crooked on MS Now. Tulsi Gabbard, her time with the Trump administration is drawing to a close. On this week's Pod Save the World, hosts Tommy Vietor and Ben Rhodes play some of her greatest hits.
12: It's a sad day for anybody who felt comforted knowing that unqualified weirdos were serving in senior national security positions because Director of National Intelligence Tulsi Gabbard announced her resignation last week. The stated reason in her letter is very sad and very personal to her. Tulsi said her husband was diagnosed with a rare form of bone cancer. Obviously, that is awful. We wish her the best. We wish her husband the best. However, Trump's staff and Trump's allies were eager to brief the press that they, in fact, fired her, and that's why she was leaving. One source told Reuters that Gabbard had been forced out by the White House. Back in April, there were sources telling Reuters that Gabbard could get pushed out in a broader cabinet shakeup. And a White House official told Reuters and a bunch of other outlets that Trump had expressed displeasure with Gabbard and had been asking around about potential replacements. But let's set that aside, the reasons for her departure. We wanted to celebrate Tulsi's career and tenure in the DNI role in her own voice. Let's watch this little montage of some of her greatest hits.
13: As we stand here today, closer to the brink of nuclear annihilation than ever before, political elite and warmongers are carelessly fomenting fear and tensions between nuclear powers.
14: I was at Fulton County, sir, at the request of the president, and to work with the FBI to observe this action that had long been awaited.
13: President Obama directed an intelligence community assessment to be created to further this contrived false narrative that ultimately led to a years-long coup to try to undermine President Trump's presidency.
14: The IC continues to assess that Iran is not building a nuclear weapon, and Supreme Leader Khamenei has not authorized the nuclear weapons program that he suspended in 2003.
15: Tulsi Gabbard testified in March that the intelligence community said Iran wasn't building a nuclear weapon.
16: I don't care what she said. I think they were very close to having.
17: Was it the assessment of the intelligence community that there was a, quote, imminent nuclear threat posed by the Iranian regime, yes or no?
14: Senator, the only person who can determine what is and is not an imminent threat is the president.
18: So it's up to us, the people, to speak up and demand an end to this madness. We must reject this path to nuclear war and work toward a world where no one has to live in fear of a nuclear holocaust.
12: Beautifully done. Beautiful montage there. Ben, it is very hard for me to decide what part of her tenure is most impressive. Was it hitting the Obama did treason button at the heart of the Epstein files fiasco? Was it firing officials who produced intelligence products she didn't like? Or was it generally just Tulsi building her career around opposing regime change wars in the Middle East and then helping Trump start and spin one? Did you have a favorite moment or part of her oeuvre?
19: Quite a legacy. But I do think actually the last one is the most important one, because why is Tulsi Gabbard in that job in the first place? One, because she endorsed Trump and maybe she brought, I don't know, some number of votes his way in a close election. But I think more fundamentally, Tulsi was put at DNI and Joe Kent was put at NCTC, the National Counterterrorism Center. Those are kind of, together with the CIA, the two most kind of high profile intelligence community officials. And that was the signal from Trump to MAGA, to kind of the Tucker Carlson wing of the party. Hey, look, I know you don't trust these IC people. Well, I'm putting your people, Tulsi and Joe Kent, in charge of these agencies as a signal that I'm going to make good on my promises. And like almost immediately, he turns around. I mean, honestly, my favorite moment, Tommy, is the whiplash between her saying Iran wasn't close to a nuclear weapon, then being forced to walk that back, then being forced to say that the Iranian nuclear program was obliterated, and then having to go along and justify a war to destroy the nuclear program that had already been obliterated a year before. So she completely sold herself out, sold her principles out for a whiplash of misinformation and to justify whatever it is that Trump either did or said he accomplished. And look, I think what's consequential about it, though, is that this move from Trump away from MAGA, core MAGA, anti-interventionist MAGA, is now cemented. I mean, they're dunking on her on the way out the door. But without Tulsi, without Joe Kent, who's left over there?
12: Yeah.
19: It's Marco Rubio, noted neocon. It's Pete Hegseth, who likes to do Dr. Seuss rhymes about bombing other countries. It's John Ratcliffe, who's going down to Cuba trying to force a regime change. Like that, there's no MAGA people left,
12: Yeah, she also fired people who released assessments about Venezuela that contradicted the Trump administration's political claims that the government of Venezuela was controlling Tren de Aragua. So she really covered herself in glory. She also reportedly thinks that she can use the DNI platform to run for president someday in the future. So good luck with that, I guess. You are kind of like failed and ineffectual, and then ultimately sounds like you were pushed out, but I don't know, whatever. But to your point about who's left, I mean, the principal deputy director of national intelligence is a person named Aaron Lucas. He will serve as the acting director. He's a former CIA guy who served on the NSC during Trump's first term, but also I think was chief of staff to Rick Grenell, who was the sentient Twitter troll who served in a bunch of positions before getting fired from the Kennedy Center. So yeah. Things are going great.
19: Well, I mean, yeah, there is a serious point here too, which is, that job is actually not a policymaking job. It's supposed to be about managing the intelligence community effectively. Can you imagine what a complete and utter fucking mess the intelligence community is? Because I can promise you there's no way that Tulsi Gabbard or Rick Grenell's former chief of staff have been doing anything but driving people out who provided assessments that they didn't like, and probably alienating career operatives who are out trying to run networks that are, being put at risk by this kind of reckless foreign policy. So it'll take us a long time to figure out the state of the actual intelligence community. Never mind, by the way, Tulsi, in furtherance of Trump's conspiracy theories, crapping all over the Russia investigation, which was not, no matter what they say, something that came out of Barack Obama's head. It was something that emerged from within the intelligence community itself because they saw intelligence about what Russia was doing. So she's probably done significant harm just to the functionality of the intelligence community while not achieving any of her policy objectives, including, by the way, I should say, not even the kind of participation in the conspiracy theory stuff, right? Like, to much fanfare, I mean, maybe I'm tempting fate here, but to much fanfare, she launched that, you know, height of the Epstein panic inquiry into Obama. We haven't really heard much about that.
12: Yeah, I haven't really heard from since.
19: I mean, Trump did post the same AI image of someone who doesn't look like me in an orange jumpsuit the other day. But, I mean, we're literally reprising the same true social AI slop. And, you know, that Fulton County thing where she went down to, you know, get the ballots from 2020 to, I guess, find out whether Hugo Chavez, who was dead, you know, manipulated them. I mean, where did that go? So not a lot of competence emanating from Tulsa.
12: Yeah, those have not delivered yet. Let's hope, knock on wood, that remains the case. But, you know, the big thing that she sort of pledged to be, her whole existence is built around avoiding terrible regime change wars in the Middle East. And here we are. So great work, Tulsi.
2: 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Can it carry Spencer Pratt to victory in Los Angeles? We'll find out. 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
15: The California governor's race has gotten weird, but maybe not as weird as the LA mayor's race. Alex Wagner gets to the bottom of what's going on in the Golden State on this week's Runaway Country.
16: I must ask you about Spencer Pratt, a.k.a. Pratt Daddy, conspiracy theorist, I would say MAGA adjacent, even though these mayoral races are nonpartisan. He... was the villain on The Hills, the reality TV show that is old enough that I remember it from my youth. And I think has a website where he sells crystals, which is, of course, you know, what every candidate for mayor does. The natural stop on anyone's resume is to be a crystal seller. You interviewed Spencer Pratt, I think it was in March. Let's take a listen to a clip of that interview.
17: All right, so make your pitch to them. Why should they vote for you?
18: I'm going in to stop the fraud and corruption that has overtaken the city of Los Angeles. I am going to make the safe streets clean again. You'll be able to walk your dog. You'll be able to push your stroller without fentanyl smoke blowing into your child's nose and God knows what harm's coming. I'm going to do everything that none of these candidates will do or even talking about doing, and especially what Mayor Karen Bass has not done in 4 years. So, I mean, I could keep going, but I feel like no fentanyl smoke at the park is worth the vote right there.
16: I mean, it really sounded like he was kind of coming up with his candidacy on the fly there, Nikki. What's your impression of him and his potential I can't believe I'm saying this, the potential prospect of Spencer Pratt being the mayor of Los Angeles?
3: 2026, right? I mean,
16: who would have
3: seen this? So this was really interesting. You know, back then, Spencer, there were so many discussions about who was going to run for mayor of LA because Karen Bass was underwater with the voters. You know, she had a little bit of a resurgence with the ICE raids in Los Angeles and sort of the, you know, pushback against the administration and what they were doing. Her image, she saw a little bit of a rise, but that was short lived. And when billionaire developer Rick Caruso decided not to run, it left this opening with, okay, you know, what are we going to see here? And Spencer Pratt announced his candidacy at an event in the Palisades, the 1 year anniversary of the fire. And you know, I don't think that's a incorrect take, is that he was sort of just kind of coming up with it on the fly, because he said, look, I didn't want to do this. I just felt like no one was going to run and I needed to step in because there's no way that I could allow Karen Bass to just waltz back in to the mayor's office. And nobody took him seriously. To be honest, he started railing against politicians in California, like right after the fire. I mean, he was sparring with the governor's office, and he's moved away from that. And all of his ire has been focused on Karen Bass and Nithya Raman. And people just sort of laughed it off. But really in the last, I would say, month, there has been this groundswell of what seems to be support and seems to be attention. A lot of it is national. A lot of it is focused on social media. I think this is going to be a real study into, are voters seeing these videos he's posting on social media? Are they seeing these interviews? Are they hearing this message? Or is the traditional, you need to be up on the air on the local stations? He's getting a lot of earned media. He's doing a lot of interviews in Los Angeles. And I really do think, I mean, you can talk about where the bar was for that debate. Nobody really knew what to expect, but I there were like 2015 president, you know, then candidate Trump vibes during that debate where people just didn't know what to expect. And it's very zeitgeisty. I will say he is tapping into something in Los Angeles, the angry Angeleno, where they're like, okay, enough. Like I don't know how accurate the polls are. We've done some polling down there, but there could be some voters who are not going to be honest with pollsters or not be honest with their friends and vote for Spencer.
16: Can we just as an example of that, he has been getting a lot of attention for those ads. And some of them are AI generated ads that mm-hmm. his campaign says they have nothing to do with. But that sort of that's equally compelling, because that means someone out there is taking the time with robots to make these pretty sophisticated ads on behalf of Spencer Pratt. Let us, for people who are unfamiliar with the Spencer Pratt AI Batman ad, let's take a look at that.
5: Next!
12: Mom, look!
16: Okay, if you blinked and missed it, there's more. There's Gavin Newsom eating cake. There is mm-hmm. Kamala Harris swigging vodka. And of course, the arch enemy is Mayor Karen Bass, obviously a Democrat, as the Joker.
3: And I think Marco Rubio is a DJ in it, too.
16: Yes, Marco, I can't even address that. but like, put on your like national politics hat for a minute. Like, this is an ad for a candidate with no experience, a very inarticulate message, no particular solutions. But that candidate, nonetheless, has been gaining real traction in the city of Los Angeles. And, like, I just think there's some level of alarm in all of this as it concerns the Democratic Party and potentially, you know, how Democrats need to think about both messaging and position going forward. I mean, it's the fact that Spencer Pratt has a legitimate shot at becoming the mayor of Los Angeles based on literally nothing but virality and bluster is, I mean, I'm not hitting the panic button, but my hand is like moving towards that. What do you think this phenomenon suggests for Democrats writ large? I mean, national Democrats are in that at.
3: Agreed. And like you said, it's messaging. You know, I feel like there was this element after the last election, like, where did we go wrong? And I'm thinking of, you know, the press conferences during the Biden administration when they were talking about the economy and it being transitory and just speaking in a way that just voters don't feel like it's resonating with them. Like, for instance, you know, when Karen Bass talks about homelessness in Los Angeles, she talks about it being down 18%. Well, people are still seeing tents on the streets, and they're seeing people suffering, and they're seeing, you know, open drug use. And that 18% doesn't mean anything to them. There was a pivotal moment in that debate where I thought that I said, this is why Spencer, I think, is resonating with people. There was a moment where they were talking about offering housing and beds to the unhoused population. And Spencer said, I will go with Councilmember Rahman to under the Harbor Freeway tomorrow to offer one of these beds to one of these individuals, and she's going to get stabbed in the neck. It is unsafe. So there are very, even though, you know, his campaign is like, we're not partisan. I don't know what MAGA is. I'm not part of this. My party is Angelino. There are some similarities there with his ability to just plainly speak to the public and kind of tap into that frustration that they're feeling.
15: Thank you for watching Crooked on MS Now. Here are some people I put on the money. Harriet Tubman, Jonas Salk, Sojourner Truth, John Von Neumann, Frederick Douglass, Dolores Huerta, MLK. Get Jackie Robinson on there. Throw Mark Twain on there. No more politicians on the money. We'll be back next Saturday, 9 p.m. Eastern. 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

0: It's 8 p.m. here in New York. I'm Elise Jordan alongside Catherine Rempel and Molly John Fast. Eamon and Antonia are off. Tonight, West Coast Throwdown. We are 2 days away from one of the most closely watched primary elections of the 2026 cycle, the race to be governor of California. We'll talk about it with former California Senator Barbara Boxer.
1: Plus, new restrictions at the controversial ICE detention center in New Jersey that has become the latest flashpoint in Donald Trump's immigration crackdown. The head of ACLU New Jersey joins us this hour to discuss.
2: And Jeffrey Epstein's billionaires, new revelations about Bill Gates and his relationship with Jeffrey Epstein.
0: Welcome back to the weekend primetime. There are so many high-stake elections on our radar this midterm season, and one of the most closely watched is coming up in just 2 days. This Tuesday, not only will we see critical primaries for key races in Iowa, Montana, New Jersey, New Mexico, and South Dakota, but we will finally know which two candidates for California governor will face off in November to lead the Golden State. A brand new Berkeley IGS poll shows Democratic candidate Javier Becerra as the front runner at 25%. Right behind him is Trump-endorsed Republican Steve Hilton at 21%. Then Democratic billionaire Tom Steyer at 19%, Republican Chad Bianco at 11%, and former Democratic Congresswoman Katie Porter at 7%. It's a race we've been covering in depth here on the weekend primetime, and several of our conversations with the candidates have led to fascinating insights and even some tense moments. Watch.
3: I am the only billionaire on the ballot, but I'm not the only billionaire in this race. The billionaires and the big corporations in the state of California are spending big.
4: I just don't think a billionaire can understand what it is like to be raising three kids here.
5: Do you believe Joe Biden won the election?
6: I do believe in facts and evidence. I also believe that it's an insult to the intelligence of the voters that you want to make an important conversation about the future of this state about something that happened 6 years ago.
5: Do you regret the measure to seize ballots?
7: Why would I regret a criminal investigation into fraud?
0: Joining us now is former Democratic Senator from California, Barbara Boxer. She is also a campaign co-chair for Antonio Villagrosa, who is one of the candidates in this race. Senator, you may be involved in this campaign, but your knowledge of California's voters goes back decades. So you saw the polls. What do you see as the story of Tuesday in your state?
8: Well, the polls about governor's race will come down to who Californians believe can lead our state, who can be the most effective. And the top two Democrats, as you know, at this stage are Becerra and Steyer. And you couldn't have two more different people. So it's a very interesting choice. I call this race candidate-centric, because if you want calm and you want a steady hand, you know, you're looking at Becerra. If you want someone who has never held office before and he's an agent of change, Tom Steyer's your guy. So it's a very interesting moment. And I just want to give a quick shout out to the voters here in my state, because there are 61 candidates for governor on our ballot. And with this jungle primary, it's confusing. We also have these very hot congressional races, which, as you well know, changed because when Trump said, give me five seats in Texas, Gavin Newsom said, let's get five seats here. So this is quite a moment.
9: Barbara, hi, it's Molly John Fast, you California resident. You live near my parents in California, and
8: everyone knows
9: each other. It's very adorable. When you look at Becerra versus Tom Steyer, now I'm going to ask you a hard question.
8: Sure.
9: It strikes me that Becerra is getting a lot of money from Exxon, from a lot of places that, as Democrats, we tend not to love our governors taking money from. Do you feel like that is sort of a negative towards him? And Steyer seems to be making a case for wanting to focus on clean energy, something that the fourth largest economy maybe could use.
8: Money in politics is awful. I mean, I struggled with it. I said I'd never take a penny from oil. I'd never take a penny from tobacco. I'd never take a penny from this, that, the other. And oh my God, in my last race, I almost didn't have enough money. But let me put this into perspective. It is true that Javier is going to take money for his campaign because he's not independently wealthy. Tom Steyer made all his money, a lot of it in oil and gas and coal and private prisons, and he's spending his own money. So who's clean, Molly? You tell me. It's a mess. I mean, the whole campaign finance system is a mess. So to me, it's a wash. And I think the main issue here is, you know, it's almost style. And do we want, you know, every day to be a presser about something, or do we want some quiet leadership? But that's really up to the voters to make that decision.
1: Senator, as we've been noting, this is a jungle primary. There are a lot of candidates. We still don't really know who's going to break through. And there are a bunch of candidates in single digits here. Do you think that the Democratic Party as an institution should be pressuring more candidates to drop out, the ones who don't have a chance of making it, so that Democrats don't get locked out of a runoff altogether? Because that's the fear, right? That if you end up with, because of this, you know, jungle primary and the Democratic vote being splintered among a bunch of different candidates, you could end up with two Republicans in a runoff and Democrats locked out of the race altogether.
8: If you had asked me that question 3-4 weeks ago, I would have agreed completely. Get out if you're not over, you know, 7%. But I think after Swalwell dropped out, he was gaining a lot of attention. Eric Swalwell, the congressman, he was getting up into the 20s, and it turned out he's kind of creepy. So he's gone. And after that happened, Becerra and Steyer came to the top, and now there's really no fear at all that there would be no Democrats in the top. As a matter of fact, it could be at the end of the day between Becerra and Steyer, which is going to be something else. So, you know, let me say this to you. You probably know this or you might not, but the registration in California is so interesting. 45% of us are Democrats. 25% of us are Republicans. And 26% of us are nonpartisan, independent voters. And there's a few percent for others. So independent voters are key here. And with Trump's rating in the low 30s, I think people are motivated to vote blue. I really do. And I wouldn't be shocked, Senator, if two Democrats wind up on top. Yeah.
10: Senator, so what has taken me by surprise this cycle in California is really the popularity, the rise of not just Steve Hilton as a political force, but Spencer Pratt in LA. What do you make of these insurgent Republican candidates who are showing strength in the polling and are amassing force before this primary?
8: Well, I don't want to pop your balloon, but I really want to say this about Steve Hilton. He's got, there's only two major Republicans in the race, okay? And Chad Bianco seems to be gone, gone, gone. Mm-hmm. He seized our ballots. He was Oath Keepers at all this. So he's bye-bye. So you have Steve Hilton. He's the only one in the race. And now he's, you know, Becerra looks like he's ahead of him. And maybe Steyer will surpass him. So I don't know that the guy's, you know, really breaking out. In terms of the LA race, I don't know as much about it as I wish I did, but I guess it's a question of, you know, popularity on the social media. But my prediction is Karen Bass will pull this out. But honestly, I know a lot about the other races. I'm not too attuned to that one.
1: What do you think it would mean if, well, I think we're out of time, but I'm very curious about what happens in both of these elections, where Republicans have gotten a lot closer at the very least to securing the leadership of the state and of a deep blue city.
8: No way.
1: We'll have to see.
8: I know we're out of time, but I don't want to leave here before saying no way.
1: Fair enough. Senator Barbara Boxer, thanks so much for your time tonight.
8: Thank you so much. It's been fun. Thanks a lot.
1: Be sure to join Rachel Maddow and team this Tuesday for special coverage of these high-stakes primary elections, including real-time election results from Ali Velshi. It all starts Tuesday at 10 p.m. Eastern right here on MS Now. Up next, we are just minutes away from a curfew at a controversial immigration detention center in New Jersey. It has become the site of tension between protests and law enforcement for more than a week now. We'll get a live report from Delaney Hall next. This is the Weekend Primetime on MS Now.
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1: We We are back with breaking news in Donald Trump's immigration crackdown. We are less than an hour away from a curfew outside of the controversial Delaney Hall Immigration Detention Center in Newark, New Jersey. That has been the site of tension between protesters and law enforcement for more than a week now, amid reports of a hunger and labor strike involving hundreds of detainees. MS Now reporter Maya Eaglin is there for us. Maya, we saw how fast the scene turned extremely tense last night. What's the mood there right now?
2: Yeah, right now I can tell you it's pretty calm. We're about half a mile away from the Delaney Hall Detention Center, and that's because police have moved both press and protesters further from the actual facility. Take a look at what I'm seeing right now. There's a large group of protesters over here. They've been coming and going throughout the day. We'll say a lot of them do have masks. A lot of them have helmets. We're also seeing some other protective gear. And as you mentioned, the curfew is going to be enforced in less than an hour here. The protesters I've been speaking to say, of course, they're trying to bring attention to what they say are inhumane conditions inside Delaney Hall. We're hearing reports of poor food quality, people not having access to medical care. DHS has denied all of that, but a lot of the frustration is because no one has had complete access to inspect inside the building. So we really do not have a lot of transparency into what's actually happening inside. So we will be listening and watching this unfold as we approach the first curfew and see how things, you know, continue to go over here. But I can tell you right now, all day long, it's been very, very peaceful. Guys?
1: Have there been counter protesters there?
2: I saw one or two counter protesters. There were a few people doing a really good job at making sure they didn't get inside the kind of main group where more people were. So they were pretty isolated, and we didn't really see any scuffles today like we saw yesterday.
1: Maya Eaglin, thanks so much. Some family members of those inside Delaney are demanding the release of their loved ones, including the 10-year-old daughter of a detainee with no criminal record. Watch.
13: They need to let all these people out. If they're such big and bad, why don't they just take their mask off? They want to work here. They want to work here. They want to work here. So let them show their face. They should show their face. Why are you so scared? Why? There's nothing to be scared of. We're all here. We're all here to just see our family members. We're not here for trouble. We're not here for nothing. We're just here to just see our family members.
1: Joining us now is Amol Sinha, Executive Director of the ACLU of New Jersey. Amol, thank you so much for joining us tonight. I know that your organization has been interested in shutting down this particular detention center. What are the legal options for doing so?
14: Look, right now our focus is on making sure that we are addressing all of the concerns that people have inside the detention center. They're complaining of inedible food, spoiled food that they're getting, deplorable healthcare conditions. They're not able to access any care. And that includes people who have injuries who aren't getting treatment, people who are pregnant who aren't getting care, people who need medication and aren't getting it. And so we need to make sure that we're not only adhering to some standard of care, we're also making sure that we are offering due process for the people that are inside so that they're not held indefinitely, and we're releasing anybody that no longer needs to be there. Our goal is to make sure that Delaney Hall is inoperable, meaning that there are no people in there anymore so that we don't need it, and that detention is a thing of the past and not something that we do in this country.
10: How is immigration law different from the detention of an American citizen? So are they exploiting loopholes in the law and mistreating immigrants, people who are in the country and reported for their appointment about getting their green card, extending their visa? And you've heard reports of a lot of individuals who have been arrested who are trying to follow the law. But can you kind of break down the nexus of how this is happening, where this 15-year billion-dollar contract to run Delaney Hall seems to have no humanitarian checks and balances?
14: Look, one of the main differences between immigration law and U.S. criminal law is that in the criminal system, people, defendants, are entitled to an attorney. in the immigration system, they are not. And so what we need to do is make sure that everybody that needs an attorney in New Jersey is able to access one. And that's through a program called the Detention and Deportation Defense Initiative. That program is only partially funded right now. And we need to make sure that it's fully funded so that everybody has access to counsel. But one of the problems that you raise is that there are no checks and balances whatsoever on the Trump administration. And in fact, we know that this administration is willing to lie to get its way. They're violating court orders left and right. Judges are trying to hold them accountable, but they're ignoring court orders. There are people on the streets that are calling for attention to the crisis of the deportation agenda, and still the Trump administration is continuing its cruelty. I think the only way that we're going to see change is by enough people speaking up and speaking out and making sure that the country knows that the people will not stand for what they're seeing.
9: Amal, when you talk about New Jersey, it's a blue state, Democratic governor, lots of Democratic and some Republican congresspeople. Are they, we've seen Democratic congresspeople touring the site. We had Monica McIver on earlier, who is, you know, facing legal challenges because of her visitation of the site. Are legislators doing what they should be at the state level there? And is there anything else they can do that they haven't thought of?
14: Yeah, there are a few different things. First of all, I want to give credit where it's due. Our lawmakers have stepped up and passed a package of bills that hold ICE accountable. They are trying to make sure that ICE agents are no longer wearing masks to cover their faces. They're making sure that immigrants are protected and that their data is protected and that law enforcement, local law enforcement, is not collaborating with ICE and immigration enforcement.

0: in access to a lawyer so that they are protected. And we've seen the difference a lawyer makes, right? A lawyer representing an individual is the difference between deportation and not. And it's the difference between transferred to Louisiana or staying close mm-hmm. to your legal network and your family in New Jersey. And so we want to make sure that that happens. And also there's a law that would amend the civil rights statutes in New Jersey that would allow for a state law claim against federal immigration enforcement. And so we want to make sure that we are protecting everybody's civil rights, and we're using every lever in our toolbox to make sure that we're doing so.
1: A moment ago, you mentioned that, or at least I think I understood you to say that immigration authorities are at times ignoring judicial orders.
0: Yeah.
1: So why aren't they being held in contempt?
0: They are on occasion, right? And so in New Jersey, there have been judges that have admonished people in court and say and kicked people out of court and said that it is egregious that you are violating dozens, if not hundreds, of judicial orders. And so they have, the U.S. Attorney's Office has even admitted to violating these court orders, and they have tried to make amends. But, the reality is that the Trump administration wholesale is trying to delegitimize the court system, and they're trying to rewrite the Constitution to make it applicable to a select few rather than all of us.
2: So has Governor Sherrill lowered the temperature by putting New Jersey police in control of the perimeter at Delaney Hall? Or is it still a really volatile situation?
0: Unfortunately, over the past couple of days, it's remained a volatile situation. And in fact, in some instances, things have gotten worse. Now, I understand that the governor wants to lower the temperature, and I understand that the governor cares deeply about the people that are detained at Delaney Hall. She wants them to have due process. She wants them to have access to medical care, and she wants to shut down Delaney Hall. And I believe her in all of those fronts. I don't think having state police there guarantees any of that. I think what we are seeing is a disproportionate response to the peaceful protest. The vast majority of protesters have been peaceful. It's a disproportionate response to the protest that's occurring there. And the consequence of that is that people are getting hurt. People are getting their rights violated, and we're seeing more and more folks distrust their state government. Mm-hmm. And that, I think, is an unnecessary outcome of the situation.
3: 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The Epstein Files saga is much bigger than just Donald Trump. How Bill Gates is trying to stay in control of his image ahead of a high-stakes meeting with Congress. 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

0: Hi, I'm Kingston Bagpuse. Some people say Talk Sports is possessed by the Premier League, but that's just not cricket. 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
6: The fallout of the Jeffrey Epstein saga has ensnared much more than just Donald Trump. Tonight, a stunning new report by the Wall Street Journal is exposing the meticulous efforts to burnish the reputation of Bill Gates after revelations of his relationship with Epstein. This comes as the billionaire is scheduled to sit before the House Oversight Committee next Wednesday. The Journal reports, quote, a media analysis prepared for the Gates Foundation found that there had been a more than 40% increase in critical news narratives about Gates and the foundation since the Epstein files were released through February, according to internal documents reviewed by the Wall Street Journal. A Gates spokesman said Gates wasn't involved in any illegal activities with Epstein and acknowledged it was a mistake to have met with him. The spokesman added, quote, Gates has apologized for that mistake and is voluntarily speaking with the House Oversight Committee early next month to answer questions about his interactions with Epstein. Gates supports the release of all the Epstein files in the hopes the victims can get the justice they deserve. Joining us now to discuss is Emily Glazer, Pulitzer Prize winning enterprise reporter at the Wall Street Journal. She is one of the bylines on that report. Emily, what is it about the Epstein story that seems to have been able to break through the armor of these billionaires who have so much money and so many resources at their disposal?
7: What a question, Molly. I think the biggest thing is many of them never anticipated all of these documents would come out. And so their explanations for many years, and this is especially true for Bill Gates, have turned out to be misleading or in some cases just not true. Over the years, Bill Gates and his lieutenants said he met with Epstein strictly for philanthropy. As it turns out, he was traveling with Epstein. Epstein introduced him to the head of the Nobel Peace Prize Committee. He was involved with negotiations with some of his close associates that Epstein had gotten involved in. And there were a number of photos of Gates with women's faces who were redacted, just to name a few. So I think what we're finding here is that in some cases, the cover-up is worse than what they may have said they did many years ago.
8: Emily, what I found so revelatory about your story, and I would encourage everyone to read it, is how Bill Gates is one of the few American men of power who suffered real reputational and personal consequences in that his marriage was destroyed and his relationship with Warren Buffett, too. And you write about that relationship and about how Buffett has not contributed to the Gates Foundation in the aftermath of this scandal. Could you talk about how the relationship was impacted?
7: Well, Bill Gates and Warren Buffett have been friends for many years. It's almost no secret, to the point that Bill Gates's different polling teams had found that any content that he did with Warren Buffett often was the best performing, including a surprise shift that the two of them worked at Dairy Queen years ago that went viral online. So as you can imagine, it was a huge surprise when Warren Buffett went on CNBC at the end of March. There were actually a number of Gates Foundation officials in Kenya at an offsite hearing and watching about this interview with almost like dropped jaws, because Warren Buffett said he had not talked to Bill Gates since the Epstein files had come out, since the Department of Justice released them. He wasn't sure if he would be giving his annual donation to the Gates Foundation. He's given more than $40 billion over the years. He used to be a trustee of the foundation, and he left a lot of open questions about what their relationship or friendship really is anymore. I would add that in our story, we did report that Bill Gates was snubbed from Berkshire Hathaway's annual meeting. And that was just this May. And he used to be on the board with Warren Buffett. It's the company Buffett led for many years.
5: Emily, could you talk a little bit more about what effect all of this has had on the Gates Foundation itself? Gates Foundation, of course, has done really, really critical work in service of public health, but really humanity writ large over the years, has saved a lot of lives and invested in a lot of really critical public health interventions. What has happened to the foundation? Has it been touched by any of this?
7: Catherine, you raise a really important point, and we are not trying to diminish any of the important work that the Gates Foundation has done. It is, by some measures, the largest philanthropy in the world. It has an endowment of $89 billion, and it has truly transformed the world on a number of areas, including trying to eradicate malaria, trying to eradicate polio, working on childhood and maternal mortality, vaccines, as many of us saw just years ago with COVID. So there's a lot of important work the Gates Foundation is doing. However, there is no doubt that Bill Gates' ties to Jeffrey Epstein have tarnished the reputation of the Gates Foundation, including in their own data based on internal documents that I report on. It got to the point where Bill Gates was supposed to speak at an India AI summit earlier this year. He had even gone to India despite some questions from executives from the Gates Foundation, knowing that things were really bubbling on the ground in India. There were concerns about his ties to Epstein and what had been released in the DOJ's files. He went anyway, and ultimately, it was basically this back and forth for a couple of days of whether he would speak. And Indian government officials told his people at the Gates Foundation, better if you don't speak this time around, and had to basically back out after the Gates Foundation had tweeted, you know, just a day or two before, no, he will be speaking. So we're seeing that happening. And it's not just with the India AI Summit. There are other events that we're aware of that touched the Gates Foundation where he has had to back out, or they've said, this is really not the right time for us.
8: Emily, has this hurt? The Giving Pledge is like one of the most important philanthropy, you know, pledges. And we've seen a lot of billionaires that have been really sort of anti-philanthropic. You know, Gates is actually committed to giving his money away. Has this hurt the Giving Pledge?
7: So Bill Gates, Melinda French Gates, and Warren Buffett co-founded the Giving Pledge many years ago. And there are some of the wealthiest people in the world who have pledged to give away the bulk of their wealth towards good, towards philanthropy. What we've seen is, even before some of our reporting, like you mentioned, Molly, there are some tech billionaires that have really shunned away from it, kind of like this nouveau class of tech billionaires. And just recently, the Giving Pledge had its annual retreat in Ojai, California. And notably absent was Melinda French Gates, one of the co-founders, and Warren Buffett, the other co-founder. They still met, from my understanding, you know, they still talked about a lot of important things, but it was a notable absence to have two of the co-founders not be there. And I also had heard ahead of time that there was a lot of chatter leading up to that of, will this all be about Bill Gates and Epstein, or are they going to talk about philanthropy? And the hope was it would be the latter.
8: Emily Glazer, thank you. And coming up, new concerns over the future of journalism after another purge at one of America's most famous news institutions. You're watching The Weekend Primetime on MS Now.
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0: something classic, you've got to mean it. And that's why when we say TuneIn's exclusive classic hip-hop station is the real deal, we mean it. 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
19: New concerns for the future of the free press tonight after major shakeups at one of America's most prestigious journalistic institutions. The new chief of CBS News, Barry Weiss, last week announced she is replacing the executive producer of 60 Minutes amid an exodus of top talent. Former New York Times columnist and tech journalist Nick Bilton will take over the show despite having no traditional TV news experience. CBS also fired correspondent Cecilia Vega and Sharon Alfonsi. Alfonsi was behind the high-profile segment on torture in Salvadorian prisons that Weiss pulled off the air last year. These are just the latest moves by Weiss and her billionaire boss, David Ellison, to overhaul CBS News operations. It's also a potential sign of how the few billionaires who control many major media companies are steering their newsrooms and editorial coverage. Joining us now is Lachlan Cartwright, founder of Breaker Media and contributing editor to Vanity Fair. So, Lachlan, this was a huge story, the shakeup at 60 Minutes, mainly because it is such a storied franchise. It still makes millions of dollars.
20: And their ratings are up this season, 9%, averaging 9 million viewers. It's a ratings juggernaut. So it's kind of, you know, one of those things, if it ain't broke, why are you fixing it? CBS does have problems. They're number three in evenings, so they've parachuted in Tony DeCoppo. That's not working. They've got big problems in mornings. But they're going to blow up the show that is the most most successful program that is the most watched and the most respected. And that is why this has become such a shock to people. I spoke to Steve Croft last Thursday, the respected correspondent. He spoke first to Breaker. And he said, you know, I've been on the show 3 decades. I was always curious to see what happened next. I never thought it would be executed. And he said to me, well, there's no smoking gun. Trump's DNA is all over this. And look, we do know, and this is from my reporting, I first broke the secret dinner that David Ellison was having for Trump to honor Trump and the Trump White House before the White House correspondence in light of the other deal that's meant to go through for Warner Brothers Discovery. What else do we know? We know that Donald Trump has always raged against 60 Minutes. He sued the show for $10 billion, which resulted in that settlement. And so you start to having to sort of put these pieces of the puzzle together and really ask, why does this show need these very serious changes at this moment? And as I was just coming on air tonight, guys, I was made aware from sources of a letter that is being put together that will go out tomorrow to David Ellison from CBS News staffers. And just quoting from that, they are asking David Ellison to respect editorial values and independent journalism. Now, that letter, there was a letter meant to go out last year. They decided at that point not to do it. But this letter is going to go out tomorrow to David Ellison from the staffers, because people I speak to within CBS are absolutely distraught about what is going on here.
1: You know, one thing that I wonder about is this language that we keep hearing used when we hear about these news organizations that are getting blown up, including my former employer. I used to work at the work at the Washington Post. One of the mantras that has been stated there, but also at CBS News, is the need to restore trust. Restore trust. People don't trust the media. And it is absolutely true. People do not trust the media. But there's been a long-run decline in trust in institutions of basically every kind at this point. But media is certainly up there with the biggest victims of that, or perpetrators, depending on your perspective. What do you hear when you hear that phrase, restoring trust? What do you think is meant by that? And what do you think the actual objective or agenda is meant to be?
20: I think it's a nice little bit of window dressing. Let's look about your former employer, the Washington Post. Jeff Bezos killed an endorsement of Kamala Harris. How does that go about restoring trust to their subscribers, to their audience, when you do something like this? You look at what Barry Weiss is doing, dismantling this show that is the top rating program. How is that restoring trust in media? So I think that's a nice little bit of cover that these people are allowed to sort of go out and say we're restoring trust, but there's nothing really that I've seen to back that up, and including the dismantlement of the Washington Post. And I think what happened there is Jeff Bezos realized Trump's coming back. I have a business, it's called Amazon, right? And it's not the Washington Post, and I need this bloke on board, as in Trump, for everything I need to do with Amazon, and therefore we'll allow the opinion desk to be dismantled. To talk about personal liberties. We'll allow the newsroom to be gutted and 300 jobs to be lost. So how is that restoring trust?
6: No, it's not. Lachlan, I want you to talk about Nick Belton. We both used to work at Vanity Fair, so we know him a little bit.
20: I currently am on the masthead, full disclosure. I'm a contributing editor at Vanity Fair.
6: I'm at the Times now, but I'm curious what we know him. Do you feel that he has the bona fides for this job?
20: No. No, he has no television experience. He has no managerial experience. And when I've spoken to people in the last several days, including former colleagues at the New York Times and from Vanity Fair, they basically laugh about this. They say he was generally lazy. They say that he filed irregularly. And they say to me that it's very clear he got out of journalism to make a buck in screenwriting. What was Nick Belton up to right now? He's writing a movie with Dwayne The Rock Johnson. He has 8 agents, Nick Belton. I've seen his type before. His type is the type that looks at a story and they look to monetize it. They look to say, I want to get a pitch out to my agent. I want to get the book or the movie deal. He's not interested in the journalism, and he's an opportunist. And probably he met Barry Weiss at a dinner party in Los Angeles and got along. And Barry said, I want you to come run 60 Minutes.
6: So why do you think Barry gave him the job?
20: Look, she wanted to get someone in from the outside to blow this up. 60 has always had a very closed culture from the days of Jeff Fager, through to Bill.
9: Bill Owen. So if you want to dismantle the program, you're going to have to ice out the top two people. Is that, that's what she did on Thursday. Tanya Simon and her deputy lost their jobs in this bloodbath, and bring in an outsider to effectively blow it up, to blow up one of their most, you know, profitable and top rating television shows.
19: Really quickly, do the fired correspondents have strong cases, do you think? And is CBS going to have to pay out these fired correspondents?
9: Well, in the case of Cecilia Vega, she still had a year to run on her contract, so they'll pay that contract out. Shelley Alphonse was an at-will employee, so she has less grounds. There are some sort of legal maneuvers in the background going on, but we'll have to see how that you know, plays out in the coming, you know, days and weeks.
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9: My pleasure. Cheers.
1: Up next, if you are an Alaska voter, we'll tell you why your ballot this November might make you think you're seeing double. This is the Weekend Primetime on MS Now.
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1: Alaska's Republican Senator Dan Sullivan is facing a new contender in the Senate race. Dan Sullivan, Yes, you heard that right. Senator Sullivan is now running up against a contender with the same name. Those are our two Dan Sullivans, who you could be forgiven for mistaking one for the other. And some Republicans are already speculating that this new addition could be confusing voters on purpose. They claim it's a trick whipped up by former Congresswoman Mary Peltola, a Democrat and the top challenger to Senator Dan Sullivan, not challenger Dan Sullivan. Peltola denies that. But the New York Times reports that, quote, Alaskans in both parties were skeptical it was a ploy. Alaska simply has a lot of Dan Sullivans, they said. I love this story.
6: Yeah, it's amazing.
1: I mean, I honestly hope that all of the Dan Sullivans across Alaska get in this race, because the more the merrier.
0: It's a lot of Dan Sullivans, apparently.
6: I mean, do you know any Dan Sullivans? I don't know any Dan Sullivans.
1: You know, fun fact, because I fell down a rabbit hole on this story, this is not even the first time there have been multiple Dan Sullivans on the ballot. Like a decade ago, the Dan Sullivan who is currently the senator was on the ballot, and then the Dan Sullivan who was the mayor of Anchorage, I believe, was also on the ballot in a different race. But it's convenient because, like, maybe they can share lawn signs or something.
6: That's right.
1: You know,
6: will it just be a middle initial or full spelled out middle name since you went deep?
1: It's a middle initial thing, yes.
6: But they'll definitely be confusion.
1: There will definitely be confusion.
6: Well, it's ranked choice. Yeah. So if you really like Dan Sullivan, you can, you know, get a 1-2-3 there going, or it could just prove so confusing that it actually does help the Democrats.
0: But the polling in this race is amazing.
1: Yeah.
0: I mean, for Democrats to really, I mean, she's been ahead much of the time. This is a red state. It's a big deal, I think.
1: Yeah, it's a big deal. And this is a state where the voters seem like unusually sophisticated. You may remember that Murkowski won as a write-in candidate. And Murkowski is not, like, you know, the easiest name to spell. So voters figured it out then, and they're pretty discerning now, apparently. So maybe the Dan Sullivans will get both ranked. I don't know. Maybe the wrong Dan Sullivan will get ranked above the other one. Who knows? But Peltola does seem like she has a real shot here.
0: And the road to winning the Senate goes through Alaska and North Carolina, and, you know, there are a lot of seats that could be in play.
1: Yeah.
6: So now it's time for a segment we've been calling Trump Speaks His Truth, our segment where we show you the highlights from the president's post on his social media account. Let's start with an AI image of Trump and George Washington together at the White House. And then the president posted another AI image of himself and George Washington together, this time with the NASCAR event taking place on the White House grounds. Another AI image of what the White House roof might look like as a, quote, drone port. Then Trump claimed he scored a, quote, perfect 30 out of 30, considered extreme intelligence on his cognitive test, posted a photo of his trip to China with the text, see, they have a ballroom. It's called the Great Hall of China. It's very large and beautiful. Why do people fight me for having something even better? So we're kind of obsessed with Trump's Truth Social account here, and in all of its perfect insanity. So we started to break down the numbers. In just the last week, the president posted 218 times, and of those, about 46% were memes or AI-generated images, and 7% were attacking the political foe heavy on his heels, Joe Biden, and 6% were about the White House ballroom, 9% were about Iran or international affairs, and just one post was about affordability.
1: That's going to have to do it for us tonight. We will see you back here next weekend from 6 to 9 p.m. Eastern. And be sure that you are following us on social media. Our handle everywhere is at The Weekend Prime. Until then, I'm Catherine Rampell alongside Elise Jordan and Molly Jong-Fast. 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
3: We have New York City Mayor Zoran Mamdani with us tonight, and I promise you I'm going to get to him in just a second. But I have to start tonight with the story that in any other administration would be grounds for opening an impeachment inquiry. Because today ProPublica reported that the White House intervened to get a $620 million deal for a company tied to President Trump's adult son, Don Jr. Now, the deal in question involved a startup focused on rare earth magnet production called Vulcan Elements. And last summer, Don Jr.'s venture capital firm took an undisclosed stake in that company. And wouldn't you know, I think you saw where this is going. 3 months later, the Pentagon announced that it was giving Vulcan Elements a $620 million loan. Now, that is obviously an enormous number. But just to put that in perspective, when Don Jr.'s firm invested in the company last summer, it was only valued, the company that is, at about $200 million. And by the beginning of this year, according to people familiar with the matter who spoke to Bloomberg, it was valued at nearly $2 billion. That is quite a jump in any period of time, but certainly in that short a period of time. And now ProPublica is reporting that that wasn't just a really lucky investment. Who knew, right? We all knew. It was the White House intervening in a way that just so happens to enrich the president's son. And interviews and Defense Department records reviewed by ProPublica show that the request for that $620 million loan to that company linked to Don Jr. was made by none other than White House advisor Peter Navarro, who also just so happens to be a buddy of Don Jr.'s. You can see the two of them that on your screen right there, chumming it up on Don Jr.'s podcast just last year. Now, just about a month before the Pentagon announced the loan to the Don Jr. linked company. That's when that was happening. A person involved with the deal at the Pentagon told ProPublica that after defense officials got the White House request, they asked Pentagon staff to move at an unusually rapid pace. And the staff worked late nights and with little sleep to get the loan through in a matter of weeks. As that source puts it, quote, the call came from the White House. We have to get this done. There you go. Now, I should note that everyone in the story is either denying it or not talking, and I mean everybody. A White House spokesperson said that the president's entire team, including Navarro, is simply working with the private industry to secure America's critical mineral supply chain at Trump speed. And a Pentagon spokesperson said that outside affiliations, investors, or political connections play absolutely no role in the department's funding decisions. Peter Navarro did not respond to questions from ProPublica about this story. Neither did the company at the heart of this story, Vulcan Elements, although they previously told reporters they received no political favoritism. Okay, you say so. The venture capital firm, where Don Jr. is a partner, said it played no role in getting Vulcan the loan and did not learn about the deal before it was public. And a spokesperson for Don Jr. himself said that he does not discuss the companies he is invested in with the federal government officials and did not speak to Navarro about Vulcan. Says he has no knowledge of how the deal came together. In fact, earlier this year, Democrats in the House tried to subpoena Don Jr. to testify about the deal, but Republicans blocked that from happening. No one's surprised there. Now, on its own, this story that I've just given you a flavor of, a pretty good summary of, represents one of the most flagrant alleged acts of corruption we've seen from this administration. But of course, and you know this if you watch the show, this is not a one-off. And it's far from the only government contract that a company linked to Trump's family has received. Last year, Don Jr.'s venture capital firm invested in a new 3D printed rocket propellant startup. 8 months later, that company landed a nearly $5 million contract with the U.S. Air Force. Just last month, Trump's other adult son, Eric, went on Fox Business to brag about how a company he is the chief strategy advisor for won a $24 million Pentagon contract, as if that was just about his skill set. And today, the stock of a drone company that Don Jr. is a shareholder in and an advisory board member of jumped 57% after the Wall Street Journal reported that the Trump administration is in talks to fund U.S. drone companies. And the company connected to Don Jr. just happens to be on the shortlist to receive some of that funding. See the pattern here? And the Journal also reports that new government funding is being discussed by the Pentagon's Office of Strategic Capital, which, surprise, surprise, is the same office that made the deal with the John Jr. linked firm at the center of today's big ProPublica story. Imagine that. Now, of course, all of the companies working with Trump's children deny any conflict of interest or special treatment. They all say that the president's sons have not discussed any of these deals or potential deals with anyone at the White House or the Pentagon. And the president's sons and the White House and the Pentagon all say some version of the same. They all say that they are simply investing in America's best interests. But those were the same sort of denials issued to ProPublica in their bombshell piece today. What they are not denying is that since Trump retook office, he and his family have gotten really, really rich. I mean, last year, Forbes estimated that Don Jr.'s net worth before his dad retook office was around $50 million. By September of last year, Forbes estimated his net worth had skyrocketed to $500 million. In that same period, Forbes estimated that Eric Trump's wealth had skyrocketed from an estimated $40 million to an estimated $750 million. In March, Forbes estimated that President Trump's personal fortune had gone from $2.3 billion in 2024 to $6.5 billion this year. Trump's second term has been a real boon for your wallet if your last name just so happens to be Trump. For everyone else, it has pretty much been just the opposite. Today, the Commerce Department actually released data showing prices are rising at the fastest pace in years. Americans all over the country are struggling to pay for gas and groceries, things that Trump promised over and over again on the campaign trail he would make cheaper. But his administration seems far more focused on things like putting his face on a $250 bill than making the country affordable for Americans. Which means that all across the country, local leaders are being forced to fight our country's affordability crisis without the typical partnership from the federal government. And again, this is a crisis that Trump continues to make worse and worse. Worse and worse for these local officials. And one of the leaders trying to show America how to win that fight from the local level is New York City Mayor Zohran Mamdani. This year, Mamdani and New York Governor Kathy Hochul launched a new program to provide free childcare for two-year-olds. The city already offers preschool for three and up, so this expands that program. He then launched a free childcare program for municipal workers with kids as young as 6 weeks old. And just this week, he unveiled a $28 billion proposal to build 200,000 units of affordable housing and preserve another 200,000 existing units over the next decade. And he's doing all of that while also balancing New York City's $12 billion budget deficit. All while the federal government seems at best useless, at worst corrupt, maybe a little bit of both or a lot of both, while Americans all across the country are struggling to afford the basics they need to live their lives. It's quite a contrast. New York City Mayor Zohran Mamdani is trying to lead by example, and he joins me now. Mayor Mamdani, it's great to see you.
4: It's so lovely to see you, Jen. Thank you for having me.
3: We hear this criticism all the time. I can't even imagine the number of times you have heard it. Things like ideas from progressive Democrats or Democratic socialists like yourself, they all sound good on paper, pie in the sky, but they're too expensive to ever happen. They're unrealistic. I just laid out a number of the things that you have already managed to do this year, and you did it, again, while also balancing the city's budget, not cutting services. For people out there who may not be New Yorkers who are tuning into this, how'd you manage to do that?
4: Well, I think we always asked ourselves the question of how can we actually deliver for what has become the most expensive city in the United States of America? How can we tackle the cost of living crisis? And for all of the conversation of whether or not we can afford it, what we've actually found is that we can't afford to continue to pursue a politics of inaction, a politics of complacency. And what we've done is deliver on a vision of universal childcare, as you said, for the first time in New York City history, delivering free childcare for two-year-olds. And this is something that means so much to New York families because, as you know, in our city, it's considered a good deal if you're spending $20,000 a kid per year for childcare. This is how we actually drive down the cost of living, and we're proud to be doing it here so that we show that our party can be more than just a negation of what we're seeing at the federal level. We can also actually have an affirmative vision of what we can deliver on the local level.
3: You've clearly been focused on cutting waste and going through the budget, I assume, dollar by dollar, a little more than that,
4: yes,
3: to find savings so that you can do the things you want to do. Having just gone through all that, I just have to ask you about some of the spending we've been seeing out of Washington. I mean, in particular, Trump's decision to use $1.8 billion of taxpayer money as a slush fund for his aggrieved supporters. I mean, that's a lot of money. The people it's going to is its own separate outrageous problem. And the same people who are defending this fund are the ones who spent months claiming you were going to bankrupt New York with your policies. I know, because we've talked a number of times, you never stop smiling through all this. But that has to make you furious, right?
4: I think it just shows that it's never been about the amount of money. It's about what it's being spent on. And there is a politics across this country that is completely at peace with the idea of spending billions of dollars to enrich those who already have more money than they know what to do with. And what they are offended by is the idea of spending that money to help those who've been left behind by our politics. The idea that we have money in Washington for these kinds of initiatives, when here in New York City, we are looking to protect our New Yorkers from cuts happening in the same city of Washington, D.C., to the tune of similar amounts of money, it just shows that it's all a question of priorities. It's not a question of what's possible.
3: There's a lot that could be done with $1.8 billion. I'm sure you could plan some things in New York City. We've seen several proposals, some at the federal level and state level, to tax the money from Trump's slush fund at 100%. I mean, there was one from the governor of California. There's also a bill in the New York State Assembly to do that right now. Anyone who's watched you closely know you're not afraid to tax someone who you think deserves to be taxed. Do you support those kind of proposals?
4: I think that's the kind of imagination we need to see, whether it's here in New York City or across the country, because what we found time and again is it feels like the Republican Party has a monopoly on imagination, whereas Democrats are constructing an ever-lowering ceiling of what's possible. And it's time for us to actually show that we are willing to fight for the people who are being left behind by these kinds of policies. And as you said, $1.8 billion could make every bus free twice. That's the kind of money that we're talking about when it comes to New York City. And yet, that's the money that they're willing to spend on what are clearly just partisan political priorities.
3: So if a New York City resident gets money from the slush fund, I mean, you might be open to a proposal, it sounds like, to tax them at 100% that's going through the assembly.
4: I think it's time to explore every option to see what it can look like to actually fight back against these kind of federal policies, because we're looking at a city that is the most expensive in the United States of America, and it's a city where 1 in 4 people are living in poverty. And the same city which has generated immense wealth is one where so many New Yorkers dread the first of the month because they don't know how they're going to pay for both their rent bill and their utility bill. And for us to see all of this while we have a federal government that is willing to put $1.8 billion into a fund like this, leave alone spend tens of billions of dollars on a war in Iran that not only offends our moral sensibilities or our political sensibilities, but also our economic ones. Because just these kinds of decisions, it's not just a use of money that could be spent for the benefit of working people here. It's also a decision that exacerbates a cost of living crisis across the country and makes it even harder for those working people, no matter what city they call home.
3: It's sending a moral message, too, about your priorities, which is so key. That's what a budget is. I've been dying to ask you about immigration. I mean, there have been, as you well know, big protests about the conditions at a detention center just across the river from your city in Newark, New Jersey. And in response to those protests, you've probably seen this, but just in case people who are watching haven't seen it, I just wanted to play something that Trump's Secretary of Homeland Security, Mark Wayne Mullen, said earlier this week.
5: We're currently drawing up plans to say, listen, in these sanctuary cities where the local radical left Democrats aren't allowing us to do our job and enforce federal laws, then we shouldn't be processing international flights into their cities either.
3: I mean, that is a very significant statement. I don't have to tell you. New York's JFK airport processes more international flights than anywhere else in the country. What is your response to that threat from Secretary Mullen?
4: You know, our laws and our values are not bargaining chips. We will not be threatened to leave so many of the New Yorkers who call this city home prey to these kinds of cruel policies. We are proud of the fact that we are a sanctuary city. We're proud of that for a number of reasons. One, it is a policy designed to keep New Yorkers safe. Two, we know that here in our city, we are proud of the more than 3 million New Yorkers who are immigrants. I'm one of them. And we know that in a city like this, it is incumbent upon us to live up to the ideals of the Statue of Liberty, not just tell people to come and look at it when they visit from across the world.
3: You speak to the president from time to time. You've spoken to him about his immigration policies in the past. You've even helped get a detainee in New York released. I'm curious, have you spoken to him since Mark Wayne Mullen made that announcement?
4: No, I keep the cadence of our conversations private, but what I will say, Jen, is that when I've had those conversations with the president, I have made clear, as you've said, that I view ICE's actions to be cruel and inhumane. These are not actions that serve any interest of public safety. And I say that time and again because what I've seen as the mayor of New York City is an agency that is operating with impunity, whether across the five boroughs of New York or whether elsewhere across the country. And so often, New Yorkers have no idea as to what could put them at risk beyond just the simple fact of their existence in this city.
3: The New York area, as you well know, is also hosting some of the World Cup matches later this year. World Cup tickets are very, very expensive. We could have a long conversation about that. But as part of your affordability agenda, I'm going to call it, you managed to negotiate with FIFA to get tickets priced at just $50 plus free bus travel to and from the stadium for 1,000 New Yorkers. There's also a deal with restaurants. There's a lot going on around the World Cup. The conversation about affordability, I think this is very interesting for a range of reasons, but one is that the conversation about affordability tends to revolve around really important issues, basic necessities, childcare, healthcare, a lot of things you've talked about, other Democrats have talked about. But it made me wonder if this was kind of purposeful. I mean, are Democrats defining affordability too narrowly? Should it be about cultural issues, leisure issues as well, things that people who may not be as political are attuned to?
4: Absolutely. I think that for too long, we've thought about people purely in the context of the time they spend at work and the time they spend at home and not what is it that actually keeps them moving. I can just tell you right now that so much of the energy and the excitement in this city, it's not just an anticipation of the World Cup. It's that the Knicks are in the finals for the first time since 1999. And the excitement and the energy around sports across this country, it is something that is in stark contrast to the fact that sports have become effectively a luxury commodity. When you look at the cost of ticket prices, no matter what sport that we're talking about. And so one of the reasons that I wanted to make sure that there were affordable tickets to World Cup games for New Yorkers is that when New Yorkers looked at the prices of those World Cup games and they saw thousands, tens of thousands of dollars, they couldn't even imagine themselves at that game. And that, frankly, is a shame when you consider the fact that soccer at its core is a working class game. And so we are proud of the fact that, as you said, we've secured 1,000 tickets that are $50. And the way that a New Yorker gets it is not by having to know the right politician or the right contact, but just by logging on at 10 a.m. into a lottery system and putting their name in. And if they win, they'll get, you know, a ticket for themselves, a ticket for a friend, and as you said, free bus travel to go and watch the best soccer that the world has to offer. And we want this to be a part of a vision where New Yorkers are not just struggling to afford to live in this city, but that they can also spread their wings in the city. They can go to a museum, they can watch a movie, they can go to a game and not have to worry about putting off their rent payment as an attempt to actually do it.
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0: Today's jazz brings the movement forward. Modern voices, contemporary sound, and players shaping what jazz sounds like now. From Herbie Hancock to Pat Metheny, Esperanza Spalding, and more. 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
1: The bad press for Ken Paxton is expected to only get worse, because Paxton is currently in the middle of a messy divorce from his wife after allegations of numerous affairs, which Paxton denies. But the proceedings for Paxton's divorce are scheduled to be held in open court in just 4 weeks, in June. Now, all of this is why Republicans are now part of why they are now terrified that they could lose this Senate race. And Democrats have the ideal candidate to make their case against Ken Paxton.
2: I ran for office not to be served, but to serve. And then there's Ken Paxton. I have a legislative record. Ken Paxton has a criminal record. Ken Paxton is the most corrupt politician in America, and he belongs nowhere close to the United States Senate. As Ann mentioned, 3 years ago today, Ken Paxton was impeached by his own party for using his public office, his position of public trust, to enrich himself and his donors at our expense. Ken Paxton is morally unfit for office. He has failed the character test. He'll lie to you with a straight face. He's the most corrupt attorney general in our lifetimes, and he has put his own interests above the laws of Texas. Those are not my words. Those are the words of Ken Paxton's fellow Republicans. Ken Paxton is everything that's wrong with politics. He doesn't serve us. He serves himself.
1: With a candidate like James Tallarico, who you just heard making the case, and an opponent like Ken Paxton, how do Democrats seize this opportunity in Texas? Maybe win a seat statewide in a state they have not won a seat like that in for many decades. I have just the person to ask. Joining me now is Beto O'Rourke. He is a former Democratic congressman and Democratic Senate nominee from Texas. He's also the founder of the Powered by the People, by People PAC. It's great to see you. I've been dying to talk to you about all of this and what you think of all of this. So let me just start by asking you, I mean, when you look at the numbers from last night, you're so familiar with parts of the state, and I'm sure you dove into all the data, is my bet. And when you look at what you heard from the candidates, both candidates, since this became a two-man race, what's encouraging you as we look toward the general election?
3: I don't think that the conditions could get any better for Democrats. I mean, maybe they will over the next 5 months, but this is as good as I've seen it in my lifetime. Not only is James Tallarico pulling in record amounts of money from small dollar donors all across the state of Texas, not only is he literally the face of the future, so many people across the state, across the 254 counties, so excited about him, and Paxton, the face of corruption in the state of Texas. But Jen, we have some early telltale signs about just where things are going in Texas. You probably know this, but earlier this year, there was a special election in North Texas in Tarrant County. It's the largest urban red district in the country. Trump won it by 14 points in 2024. The Democrat, Taylor Rimet, won it by 17 points, a 31-point swing. And then just a few weeks ago in Brazoria County, even redder than Tarrant County in southeast Texas, Quentin Wilkes, a Democrat, won mayor of Pearland, the first time that that has happened in decades in this state. So these are not anomalies. You string enough of these together and they are a trend. You look at the polling, James Tallarico is ahead of Ken Paxton. And as you pointed out earlier, you know, we can't promise anything, and we can't count how many times Texas has broken our hearts. But with an opponent like Ken Paxton, with a once-in-a-generation candidate like James Tallarico, with the numbers in those special elections and during the primary voting, where

0: more Democrats voted Jen than did Republicans in this supposedly ruby red state. These conditions are excellent.
1: You may have answered a big part of my next question, but I still want to ask you, because I'm sure you get asked this all the time. I get asked this all the time. You said people's hearts have been broken by Texas, right? And you ran a great campaign, we all remember, in Texas in 2018. You came up just short against Ted Cruz. I mean, he is looking, I guess, more normie compared to Ken Paxton in many ways. But when people ask you, which I'm sure they do all the time, why this time might be different, why Democrats should not they're not going to have their heart broken. There's a long way to go. What do you tell them?
0: I tell them this. I ran during Trump's first midterm in 2018, and we didn't have every position on the ballot filled below me. You know, there wasn't a Democrat running for every state house seat or every congressional seat, but there were a lot of courageous Democrats out there. And it wasn't coattails from above helping candidates from below. It was these new candidates who were generating new Democratic votes that went all the way to the top of the ticket and got me closer than any Democrat in decades to winning a Senate seat in Texas. Jen, one of those insurgent upstart Democratic candidates for the state house was James Tallarico, who ran against an entrenched incumbent Republican and beat him. Colin Allred did the same thing to Pete Sessions in that same year in 2018. Lizzie Pannell Fletcher did it in Southeast Texas. So that was 2018, pretty good year for Democrats. In 2026, we actually have a Democrat running for every single one of the 150 state house seats. We have a Democrat running for every state Senate seat, and we have a Democrat running for every congressional seat. We have not had that since 1974. It's been half a century since you've had a Democrat fighting on every single front. So you take this extraordinary candidate in James Tallarico and you put behind him literally hundreds of down ballot candidates, all those that I mentioned, the county commissioners, the justices of the peace, Gina Hinojosa running for governor, an amazing, amazing ticket. So again, we can't promise anything to anyone. This is gonna be a tough, uphill fight. No state is more voter suppressed than the state of Texas. And we haven't seen the last of Trump and Governor Greg Abbott and the tricks that they will pull as we head into November. But I feel really good about the work that has been put in, the candidates who are out there, and the conditions in which they're running.
1: Yeah, it's the origin of redistricting madness. And I think people need to remember that, that Trump picked Abbott as the place to start this. It gives you a sign. Ken Paxton, he obviously is carting around a metric ton of baggage into this race. I mean, we highlighted some of it. We did some of it last night. Some of it was in the ad that Tallarico released today. We just heard Tallarico. We just played part of the speech, which was great. He made the case kind of against Paxton. How would you suggest that balance? I mean, you know Texas and the people of Texas so well. It's both, and you know, making the case against your opponent, but also introducing who you are and what you're going to do for them in the Senate. How would you strike that balance? How do you think he should?
0: You know, he doesn't need my advice or really the advice of anyone. He's doing such a good job at this. I mean, you showed the ad that demonstrates the contrast with this twice indicted, corrupt public official, Ken Paxton. And then James Tallarico is the guy who led the fight in the Texas legislature to cap your copay for insulin, if you have diabetes, $25. He's the guy that made childcare more affordable across this state. And he's the guy that led school finance reform to make sure that our teachers got paid and don't have to work second and third jobs just to make ends meet. This is a guy in the minority, a young legislator who got the job done. And that's exactly what he's going to do in D.C. He's going to fight this corruption. He's going to end this corruption represented by Ken Paxton and so many others. And he's going to make our lives better by bringing prices down, by making sure that you can afford to see a doctor or fill that prescription or enjoy some time with your family instead of stringing two or three or four jobs together, which you have to do in a state where the minimum wage is still $7.25 an hour. Jen, he's the best I've seen over the course of my life running and being involved in politics in Texas. And so we all just have to get behind him. And our group, which you talked about at the outset, Powered by People, our volunteers are out there meeting, registering, and personally staying in touch with to turn out the voters who we believe can be the margin of victory in his race and these important races down ballot that will decide the control of the House of Representatives and the U.S. Senate. James Tallarico will be the 51st vote in the U.S. Senate.
1: Coming up, some major Trump corruption and grift. That's a pretty evergreen statement, but this might just be hiding in plain sight. Norm Eisen is the former White House ethics czar in the Obama administration. He ruled in that job with an iron fist, I can tell you, and he joins me next.
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1: The New York Times got their hands on an analysis done by the National Park Service that showed that when the Trump administration gave a no-bid contract to a construction company to renovate the Lincoln Memorial Reflecting Pool last month, they hired that company and had them start working before actually agreeing on what that project would cost. I mean, Trump initially said, remember, that it would cost less than $2 million. It is now slated for more than $13 million. And by the time the Trump administration publicly acknowledged that $13 million price tag, Trump had already personally toured the site and publicly touted the project and even put out a strange video stylized like an Oval Office address about the project. So by the time it appears, they actually started talking numbers, the government was hardly in a position to haggle. I mean, they were all in on the whole thing. Just to put this all in perspective here, think about it this way. Imagine you had to fix your roof in your house. But rather than call multiple contractors and try to get them to outbid each other and offer you the lowest price for the work, you called one single contractor and had them start working before you even agreed how much you would pay them. And then once they'd already started, once you lost all your potential leverage, then you haggled over a price. That's what the Times is reporting the Trump administration did to rush Trump's pet project at the Reflecting Pool. To justify the rush, a spokesperson at the Interior Department, which is overseeing the job, told the Times that the contract price reflects the effort necessary to expedite the timeline ahead of the country's 250th anniversary this July, which just so happens to be the same justification the Trump administration has given over and over again to give out one no-bid contract after another. Some of which just so happened to go to the firm that planned Trump's rally on January 6th. Which another just so happened, to go to the firm building Trump's White House ballroom. Go figure. What a coincidence. Now, to state the obvious, the country's 250th anniversary is not a surprise. None of this work needs to be rushed. None of these contracts needed to be no-bid contracts. But the 250th anniversary of the country is proving to be quite the justification for Trump to get away with all sorts of sketchy things. And I'm not just talking about no-bid contracts. As I mentioned at the top of the show, less than a mile from the Lincoln Memorial Reflecting Pool, the UFC, the Ultimate Fighting Championship, has started construction on an octagonal cage built for a cage fight on the White House South Lawn. The fight, which is being billed as UFC Freedom 250, is being justified as a celebration of the country's 250th anniversary, even though the event will actually be held on President Trump's birthday, June 14th. Which is Flag Day, but it's not the 250th anniversary of the country. Now, Trump has repeatedly taken to social media not just to promote the fight in general, but to promote the fight's connection to a company called Stake, which gambling regulators say is an illegal online casino, while the company says they are simply a video game. And Trump just so happens to be repeatedly promoting this company and its role in the 250th anniversary celebratory White House lawn cage fight, whatever you want to call it. Now, just a month after the co-owner and co-founder of the company donated $1 million to the super PAC that supports Trump, MAGA Inc. But all of this, the no-bid contracts and the sketchiness around the cage fight, all of that may just be the tip of the iceberg in terms of what Trump is planning to use the country's 250th birthday to justify. The Wall Street Journal reports that Trump is thinking about issuing 250 pardons to celebrate the nation's 250th, which, considering how Trump's other pardons have gone, and how, despite the White House line that the many were targets of the Biden administration, many of them just so happened to go to people who enriched the president or donated to his political goals. It's all a giant new opportunity for grift. Happy quarter millennium, everyone, I guess. Joining me now is Norm Eisen, co-founder of Democracy Defenders Action and the publisher of The Contrarian. Okay, Norm. There's always a lot to ask you about. Corruption is rife. We're in a historic corruption phase here. Yeah, but I just want to start with the Reflecting Pool, because the Times reports that the Trump administration used a mechanism called a letter contract to get the contractor to start the renovation work before they had actually agreed upon a price that, as I noted, they didn't negotiate over, it seems. Have you ever seen anything like that?
2: No, Jen. It's illegal to create an emergency by stalling and then to evade normal bidding processes. The preliminary work on the pool has created outrage. It's like 50 shades of different blue. And that's what you get when you dodge the legally mandated bidding processes, shoddy work. So the reflecting pool or the renaming of the Kennedy Center, which we are litigating, the toxic dumping of dirt out of the destruction of the East Wing, also litigating that. They're all corruption scandals in and of themselves, but also living metaphors for the incompetence of this administration. So it is shocking, and the American people are paying attention. They don't like what's being done to our precious national treasures.
1: No, they don't. And they also don't like that he's making a boatload of money, and so is his family. Now, the other thing they're trying to say here is that this inflated contract for the reflecting pool isn't being paid by taxpayers. There's so much gaslighting, so that's why I have to talk to you about these sorts of things. But is instead being funded by the fees that people pay when they visit national parks. I mean, my question here is, isn't it ultimately all the same pool of money? I mean, won't they then have to use taxpayer funds to fund national parks? It feels a little bit like this is definitely not taxpayer money.
2: Who are they fooling? Those are also sums that are paid by taxpayers and others into the treasury, and they're being squandered. Just look at the terrible, ill-planned work on the reflecting pool. It's going to be a fiasco for Donald Trump's birthday, and it'll still be one by the time we get to the 250th birthday of our nation. So all of this illegality is the subject of litigation. It is outrageous. And then, of course, you get into situations where Donald Trump is profiting himself or his cronies in a way that we've never seen before in American history.
1: Coming up, CBS News' 60 Minutes program has long been a story journalistic institution. It's a must-see on every Sunday for so many people, one that's consistently the number one rated news program. And today, the MAGA-friendly management at CBS News blew it up. Former ABC News journalist Terry Moran knows more than anyone else that what can happen when politics interferes with journalism, and he joins us live next.
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3: Student journalist and high school senior Santiago Campos bravely took a moment to speak truth to power at this year's News and Emmy Awards. This was last night, calling out recent changes at CBS News as he accepted an award named after legendary CBS News journalist Mike Wallace, and one that was, I would note, funded by the network. This took some guts, but take a listen.
4: I want to thank CBS News for funding this generous gift towards my education. I want to also acknowledge how the recent direction of the outlet stains the legacy of Mike Wallace, the namesake of this scholarship. As corporate elites take hold, over the very pipes through which our information flows, journalism that serves the people becomes increasingly harder to come by, yet ever more crucial.
3: CBS News was once, well, I noticed the clapping in that room. I'm just going to note there. That is a room of serious journalists doing all sorts of work. But CBS News was once, of course, one of the most respected news organizations in the world. But it has faced enormous turmoil in the past year since its parent company was acquired by Trump ally David Ellison, the son of billionaire Trump donor Larry Ellison. David Ellison has empowered Barry Weiss, the opinion commentator he chose last year to lead CBS News, to oversee an overhaul of the news network. That overhaul has included gutting talent and journalist experience across the network, including at what is largely considered the crown jewel for not only CBS News, but for broadcast journalism, 60 Minutes. And today, we learn that less than 2 weeks after 60 Minutes wraps its 58th season, Weiss has ousted some of these storied programs' longtime journalists, including correspondent Sharon Alfonsi and the program's executive producer, Tanya Simon. Joining me now is journalist and former senior national correspondent for ABC News, Terry Murren. He also today launched his new independent outlet, realpatriotism.com. Terry, it's great to see you.
5: Good to see you.
3: Let me start. I mean, one of the people that Weiss fired today was longtime correspondent Sharon Alfonsi. I mean, it's been reported that it was coming. And just to remind people, and I think people have been following this, she criticized Weiss after she infamously shelved her segment on migrants detained in the El Salvador mega prison CECOT. Big, important story. Weiss stepped in last year to delay the segment, claiming it needed an on-camera interview with the Trump official, even though the administration had already declined to participate. Just to remind people of this story. You've been a journalist for a long time. Have you seen anything like that happen? Did you see this coming?
5: Well, you could feel it coming, right? Barry Weiss, when she was appointed, I sat down with you and I said, give her a shot. Who knows, right? You know, she's named and she's a talented person. And I think now we can say she's a disaster. She's a disaster because of her bias and because she's taking orders clearly. This stuff doesn't happen without talking to the boss. And the boss is David Ellison, a crony, essentially, of Trump, who has business interests that Trump can serve. And so what we're seeing at CBS with Sharon Alfonsi and other things is the effect of having somebody, you know, who is trying to fix what isn't broken. 60 Minutes is not broken. Its ratings are up 9%. Mm-hmm. It still makes news with fantastic journalism every Sunday. And they want to fix it because they want it to be more friendly to MAGA. That is a fool's errand. MAGA does not want fairness. It does not want objectivity or neutrality. It does not want solid reporting. It wants what it wants. It wants what Trump wants. And I just think it's a tragedy what is happening there.
3: Some of the most stirring things we've heard are people who leave, people who are or who are fired. And Cecilia Vega, who was formerly a colleague of yours at ABC, was also fired from 60 Minutes today. I spent a year and a half being grilled from her in the White House, so I can tell you what a tough reporter it is. But she had a pretty powerful statement. I just want to read some of it. She said, "In recent months, my producing teams and I have experienced efforts to insert political bias into our stories. Reporting teams have held back on submitting story pitches about important news topics out of fear of the internal repercussions. Let's call this what it is, censorship, both imposed and self-driven. It is dangerous for the show and dangerous for democracy." Cecilia Vega is not an alarmist. She's somebody who's a long-term journalist. What'd you make of that statement, especially coming from her?
5: She's one of the best reporters I've ever worked with, and a person who is fearless and rock-solid integrity. Behind the scenes at ABC News, she spoke up for stories that she believed were important. She was one of the leading Latina journalists in America. She spoke that way. She improved the editorial discussion. And apparently at CBS, that's not wanted, right? And what I know about Cecilia is that she is fearless. She will stand up for what she believes in. And that probably really bothers somebody like Barry Weiss, who is trying to turn this crown jewel of American journalism into something that she can present to the president and to her boss, the friend of the president.
3: Do you think they're intentionally trying to kill 60 Minutes? Or it's just happening because of incompetence or something else?
5: Part of it is incompetence. The new guy that they've hired, Nick Bilton, is talking about, we got to go after, you know, these new spaces, independent spaces like where I am and stuff like that. That's great. If it ain't broke, don't fix it. That's the first rule of management. 60 Minutes is a hugely successful program. It has impact in the culture that almost nothing else in network television does anymore. And they're destroying it, right? Sharon Alfonsi gone, Cecilia Vega gone, Anderson Cooper just said, I'm out, right? And what they are doing to that is a shame on them. And somebody like Cecilia and Sharon and Anderson Cooper, they can be proud of not being part of that anymore.
3: Thanks for watching The Briefing Weekend. Be sure to join us every Tuesday to Friday at 9 p.m. Eastern for The Briefing with Jen Psaki, right here on MS Now.
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1: I've spent 20 years trying to forget. 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
2: We get a phone call. He says, have you seen Sherry? No, what do you mean, have you seen Sherry?
3: We're like, hey, where's mom? She went to the store.
4: Cousins are having their big sleepover.
2: Yes, she's got the kids. She would never leave.
5: They tell me they had a body in a van in a parking lot.
6: She was dead. She was like on my back.
5: You start trying to put the pieces together.
7: His alibi are children that are sitting in the kitchen.
8: I've thought that I had a couple memories before, but I don't know if they're real or not.
9: Sherry's youngest was 3, and she said, Mommy, why doesn't Daddy love you anymore? Daddy loves Jennifer.
10: Jennifer was the biggest puzzle piece we had.
11: Who needed Sherry to be gone more?
3: I was petrified.
12: A knife under your pillow.
3: Under our mattress, yeah.
10: We're not playing anymore. It's time to tell the truth.
1: Once you make that bad decision, there's no going back.

0: Childhood memories can be so joyful, vivid, but also elusive.
1: Hi, Tara.
2: I've thought that I had a couple memories before, but I don't know if they're real or not, you know?
0: Especially as time passes.
3: Don't worry about the kids. They won't remember.
0: But they did, and those memories would end up tearing a family apart.
4: I've got a lot of anger in my heart right now that I'm trying to deal with.
2: I'm ready whenever he is. I love him so much.
5: It seems that you two should be talking.
0: Our story begins with happy memories in sunny Pensacola, Florida, home of powdery white beaches, clear turquoise waters, and the Navy's Blue Angels. It was the Navy that brought Sherry and Greg Malarek to Pensacola. They both worked air traffic control at the local naval station. Friday, September 21st, 2001, was a busy night for the Malareks. A blended family with five kids. Jacob was 11 at the time.
5: Were you really excited that night? I know your cousins were coming over. You were having the big sleepover.
4: Yeah, we were super excited. Some were playing video games. Some were eating. It's just kids being loud and playing.
1: Tara.
0: Jacob was the oldest. His sister Tara, the baby of the family.
2: I really enjoyed having a lot of siblings and especially older brothers. So it was always like good protection and like built-in best friends. So.
5: Yeah, for sure. I mean, my gosh, all those boys watching over you.
4: I felt like I was meant to be an older brother. So like my siblings throughout my life I've been very protective of, and I feel very protective of them.
0: Jacob's Aunt Tina, his mom's sister, dropped off two of her kids at the house. She and her husband were off to celebrate his promotion at a big military ball.
6: My husband made chief in the Navy, so it was two for one. We were on a date. They're having cousin night out, so this was a big, huge, giant deal.
0: Jacob says his mom was inside with the kids while his stepdad, Greg, was out in the backyard.
4: I remember Greg just kind of poking his head in, something along the lines, like calling for my mom to come outside. And she responded like, in a minute, whatever.
0: As the kids were sitting down to eat, his mom stepped out of the house. After a short while...
5: She doesn't come back in?
4: No. I don't remember if it was me or my brother were like, hey, where's mom? And she went to the store.
0: A quick run for some milk, but it was taking a long time. Too long. Hours passed, still no Sherry. Tina and Jeff Leek were already back from the ball. Their phone rang shortly after 11 p.m. It was Greg.
6: And he says... Sherry's missing.
5: Where did he say where she had gone?
6: He didn't know. She went for milk, maybe the store. I was like, I'll come get the kids. He's like, no, they're in bed.
0: Tina and Jeff went back to sleep, assuming the mystery of Sherry's late night errand would be cleared up by the morning. Greg continued making calls, including to the police.
7: City Police, Jackie.
8: Hi, my name is Greg Miller. My wife is a little late getting back, and I was wondering if you had any kind of accident reports this evening.
7: Not with injuries, no. Where would she be coming from?
8: I have no idea. She left, and she didn't say where she was going. I assume she went to the store.
6: And then we got the call at 6 in the morning saying she never came home.
5: Oh, is that where you start to panic?
6: Yes, so my husband and I were going to go look for her. He gets up, starts getting dressed. I call home. I call my mama. I call my sister. Start praying. Sherry didn't come home.
0: Tina's husband, Jeff, jumped into action.
5: This is serious now.
9: I'm going to go and look for Sherry. I grab my gun and I go looking.
5: So where do you go?
9: I started going down back roads.
0: Sherry drove a red Dodge Caravan. Jeff searched for hours. It was around 8 a.m. when he spotted something.
9: I looked at the Winn-Dixie parking lot, and there's a van.
5: A red van.
9: Yes, ma'am, red van.
10: I drove around, came to the back of her van.
5: Are you just feeling really uneasy at this point? Why is her van here?
10: Right. I'm thinking that
5: what is
10: I don't
5: on?
10: See her. So I'm thinking that maybe she was robbed. She's missing. And so I walked from my van up here, and when I got to the van, I looked in, and I saw her. Started frantically beating on the window, Sherry, Sherry, and I saw blood. I ran around, opened up the driver's door because the passenger door was locked. I touched her, she was cold. I'm shaking her, Sherry, Sherry. I ran around. When I unlocked the passenger door, I opened up, and there was no doubt in my mind at that point that she was gone. I'm like, Sherry, what happened? Military instinct kicked in. I yelled, someone called 911.
11: Sheriff's Department, 911, what is your emergency?
12: Yes, ma'am, my sister-in-law is dead.
11: Pardon me?
12: My sister-in-law is dead now.
0: As Jeff waited for first responders, all he could think about were Sherry's kids.
10: It was a, oh my God, how am I going to tell her family?
0: A family shattered in an instant, and memories of a night that would remain shrouded in mystery for decades.
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0: Sherry Malarik had apparently run out for an errand in the middle of a family party and never came back. Her brother-in-law, Jeff, found her.
1: How does Sherry end up dead in this parking lot?
2: That was a good question. And I told the sheriff's department, I have no idea.
3: I'm sitting at my desk that morning, and they tell me that they got a body out on U.S. 29.
0: Buddy Neesmith, a detective with the Escambia County Sheriff's Office, arrived at the scene the morning after Sherry disappeared.
1: What do you see when you arrive?
3: Police cars, the marked cars. And then as I get closer, I see some crime scene tape cordoned off around a red van.
0: Then he saw Sherry, not in the driver's seat, but on the passenger side.
3: I just peek in. I see the body crumpled in the passenger floorboard.
1: Oh, so she slumped down.
3: Yep, kind of pushed down.
0: As the forensic team began to gather evidence, the detective started his investigation. He learned Sherry was an air traffic controller in the Navy.
1: Did she have that nerves of steel kind of personality that she could handle that?
4: Oh, yes, ma'am. When she went to work, she was dead on. She was focused. She was take charge.
0: The Navy was in Sherry's DNA. Raised in a military family, she was determined to be successful from a young age. Dee Dee Scott is Sherry and Tina's youngest sister.
5: She was very active in anything and everything she could do, whether it's being a president of the French Club, you know, National Honor Society. She was in a lot. It carried over, you know, into her naval career. And she was very driven. And so in those high stress situations, it doesn't surprise me that she did well. She loved it.
0: She had Jacob when she was 23. She balanced her Navy career and duties as a single mom.
6: What I remember most about my mom is, one, she was always happy. She loved to dance. And for me, I feel like she was meant to be a mother.
1: Yeah.
6: Like, she was very good at her job. She was professional when she was at work. But I never felt like I wasn't loved. I never felt like I wasn't cared for.
1: Her kids were the center of her world.
6: Yeah, very much so.
1: You two started out really just the two of you.
6: Yes.
0: But her single mom days ended soon after she received orders to go to Bermuda, where she met Greg Malarik. Jacob remembers taking to Greg quickly.
6: He'd pick me up from daycare and we'd go fishing. I mean, everything was good. I have really fond memories from back then.
0: Sherry's family met Greg when he and Sherry returned to the States.
1: So he's in a rock band, and he's in the Navy.
5: Yes, and I think that she found that attractive.
4: He looked to me like Henry Winkler. I thought he's the Fonz when I first, and I was like looking at him, I was like, he looks like the Fonz.
1: Yeah. You
4: know, but he had the leather jacket, so he, you know, he played the part.
1: Yeah, well, some ladies, you know, they fall for the rock star.
4: Yes, ma'am.
1: Right?
0: Sherry and Greg got married in the summer of 94. Greg had a son, too, named Greg. And in the next several years, they welcomed three more children.
5: She wanted to be a mom. She was super sacrificial to her children. They came first.
0: Sherry was a hands-on mom, but their dad, Greg, had to take over caring for five kids on his own when she was deployed to Greece.
7: She intentionally chose Greece because she would be gone for 1 year and she'd be back without having to uproot and move the entire family, schools, jobs, everything. It was just easier for her to leave for a year and come back.
0: A sacrifice she thought was best for her family. After her long deployment, she was excited to be back home in Florida.
7: So I had my sister back, family reunited. It was pretty perfect.
0: But the family reunion was short-lived. Nearly 5 months later, that cousin sleepover ended with the tragic discovery.
7: I got a call from the EMS, or first responders, you know, they said, we're with your husband in the Winn-Dixie parking lot. That's not a good sign. It's not, we're on the way to the hospital. It's not, that is not a good sign.
0: Tina rushed to the parking lot with her 16-year-old son.
7: I get there and my husband, he's crying, he's shaking his head like, and I could tell by the expression on his face that she was gone. We pull over, crime scene tape everywhere, ambulance. My son, I guess I don't realize that he doesn't know. He's like, where's Aunt Sherry? I said, she's in her vehicle. Why aren't they helping her? I'm like, oh, mijo. Oh, God, he just lunged me and his body shook. So his body just shook. That was his other mother. So His body just shook.
1: Oh, your poor son.
0: Tina was looking at her sister's van, but couldn't bear to get too close.
1: You just stayed away.
7: Yes. I didn't want that vision of Sherry.
1: How do you notify the rest of the family?
7: I called Dee Dee.
5: I get the phone call. And she says, Sherry's gone. And I just dropped to my knees. I just dropped in disbelief.
0: As crime scene techs worked over Sherry's van, Detective Neesmith had a million questions.
1: Anything could have happened.
3: Yes.
1: Anyone could have killed her.
3: Yes.
1: You just don't have any idea yet.
3: No. We don't know who's seen her last. I haven't been able to do a timeline on her. I don't know.
0: Detective Neesmith headed to talk to the people who might be able to answer those questions. Sherry's husband and all those kids. But someone else was there the night she went missing.
8: There's a knock on the door. I scream because it's dark outside.
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0: After learning her sister Sherry was dead, Tina's focus immediately turned to the kids, still together after their family sleepover.
1: Your heart must have immediately broken for Sherry's children.
2: Correct.
0: Tina brought them over to her house, but waited to break the news while Sherry's husband Greg headed to the sheriff's office to talk with Detective Neesmith.
3: This interview is strictly a fact-finding interview. I wanted to know step by step what happened.
0: Greg told him that earlier that day their van was overheating. So while Sherry and the kids were in the house, he was tinkering with it.
3: He had a shed in the back and said he pulled the van back there and was just checking everything out under the hood. He said next she come out and told him that I'm running, I'll be right back.
0: Greg said she took the van around 7:30. After a while, it dawned on him that his wife hadn't returned. Another hour passed before he told the kids to call it a night.
3: Got them in bed, the youngest ones, and then he started calling because she hadn't come back.
0: While Greg was at the station, a different investigator came to speak to the kids at Tina's house.
4: We had to talk to the cops and give these kind of statements.
0: Jacob described how his mom went outside in the middle of dinner and didn't come back. His 10-year-old cousin Lisa talked to the police too.
1: Did you notice that she didn't come back within, you know, the hour?
5: I mean, no. Me and Tara playing Barbies in the corner, so we're doing our own thing.
0: Lisa said she did notice when, a little while later, someone arrived at the house.
5: There's a knock on the door. I scream because it's dark outside.
1: Why did the knock scare you?
5: You know, we're playing, the boys are on the other side of the wall playing their games. It's pitch black.
1: Did you know who was at the door?
5: No, I didn't know
1: at the time.
5: No.
0: But Jacob knew. It was just their babysitter, Jennifer. The kids went to get their dad, who came out to talk to her. She was there to return a lawnmower she'd borrowed.
4: Jennifer left, and it was, hey, it's time to start getting ready for bed.
0: As Jacob was helping get the younger kids to bed, he overheard his stepfather talking in the living room and sensed something was wrong.
4: And I just hear him, like, on the phone, kind of making rapid kind of phone calls.
1: What's he saying?
4: I couldn't really hear him.
1: Did you ask him, where's my mom?
4: No. It's, in our house, it's very much like, if you're told to do something, don't ask or retort, whatever. Just keep, like, listen to me and move on. So I just went to bed, and that was it. Everybody went to bed.
0: Once the investigator was done interviewing the kids, Tina gathered them around. It was time to tell them what happened to Sherry.
2: I asked them, where's the very best place to be? My daughter started crying. She knew what that meant. And I was like, heaven. Aunt Sherry, your mama, she's in heaven.
4: Immediately, I just kind of went numb. I felt numb for a while afterwards.
5: Immediately, I knew she was gone. She was like in my bag. When I started crying because I knew what was going on. Tara's only three, so she doesn't understand what's going on. Tara was sitting there, and she's wiping everybody's tears off their face. She has no idea.
1: Oh, little, and she was so little, right? What was she, three years old?
5: Yeah.
6: I really just didn't understand what was happening. I knew that

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2: Connected to Greece somehow.
3: We interviewed all our coworkers and stuff from Greece. She was a loner there. She didn't do a whole lot there. There's no other in her life.
4: Oh, like, did she maybe meet someone in Greece, a colleague that came back to the States?
3: Came back. That turned up negative.
2: There didn't seem to be anyone else in Sherry's life, but there was a secret she shared only with her sister Tina. Could it be the key to solving the case?
5: Everything she told me in confidence, she didn't want me to tell anybody. But she's dead, so can I tell it now?

0: Mother and Navy Petty Officer Sherry Malarick had been found shot to death in her family's minivan. Back in 2001, there were no security cameras covering the grocery store parking lot. But Detective Buddy Neesmith found something that might be just as good. An eyewitness.
1: I ran across a guy, he worked in Winn-Dixie, and so when he got in, he had heard arguing. And when he turned, he could see the shadow of people. They were arguing.
0: It was a man and a woman. She was in the van, but he didn't get a good look at their faces.
1: When we started talking to him about description and all that, he couldn't tell other than it was a white male.
2: Could he tell who the other person was?
1: No.
0: The detective didn't know if the fight the worker had seen involved Sherry or not. His investigation moved from the parking lot back to the Malarick's house. He wanted to know more about Sherry and Greg.
2: Sometimes the simplest answer is the right one.
1: Yeah, you know, the old KISS method. Keep it simple, stupid.
0: Simple, as in, look at the husband. That wasn't a thought that occurred to Sherry's brother-in-law, Jeff, after he found her in the van.
2: Your gut reaction was not, the spouse did it.
3: No.
2: My brother-in-law.
3: No, I would have never thought he'd have done that.
0: But there was something about the relationship that Jeff didn't know.
2: You learned something.
1: Yes.
2: About Greg.
1: Yes. Rumor, Greg was having an affair with another woman named Jennifer.
0: Jennifer was Jennifer Spohn. She worked in the same building as Greg on the naval base. She was also the part-time babysitter who showed up with the lawnmower the night of the murder. Their affair began when Sherry was on deployment in Greece and Greg was home with the kids in Florida.
4: Originally, when she started coming over, it was once, maybe twice a week. When he'd come home, she might be there 10 minutes or so, and then she would head back to her house. Then eventually, she starts staying a little bit longer, coming over a lot earlier, staying over a lot later. A couple times she spent the night, but also just being more affectionate.
2: In front of you all?
4: Not intentionally, but like one night I came out to say goodnight before we went to bed, and him and Jennifer are lying on the ground in the living room. They've got a bottle of wine, and they're kind of like canoodling on the ground. We're 10, so we're young, but we're not, like, we're old enough
2: to know,
4: to kind of see affection.
2: Did he have any comment about that, or did he try to hide it, or?
4: No, they kind of scooted away for a moment, like, we weren't supposed to see them acting like that. And then just kind of, good night, go to bed.
2: At that young age, are you thinking, my poor mom, she's in Greece, and Greg seems like he's being unfaithful to her?
4: And especially myself, very territorial of my mom. I was an only child with my mom for the first couple years of my life. So I was protective, and I'm sure I didn't make things easy when Jennifer came over.
0: Jennifer stopped coming over when Sherry returned. But Tina says Sherry found out about the affair anyway, from Tara.
5: When she got back, the youngest was 3, and mom and dad were having an argument. And she said, Mommy, why doesn't daddy love you anymore? And she said, Daddy still loves me. And she's like, Daddy doesn't love you. Daddy loves Jennifer.
0: Sherry confided in her sister and asked her to keep it a secret.
2: Did she know if Greg was still seeing Jennifer when she gets back?
5: I assume so, because he would say he's going to a meeting, and the meeting would be over at 9 or 10, but he's coming home at 2 or 3 in the morning. She's catching them at work, in Greg's office, or coming off the elevator holding hands.
2: Did she confront him about the relationship?
5: Not to my knowledge.
0: Instead, Tina says her sister tried to save the marriage.
5: Their anniversary's in August, and an anniversary card, you are the most amazing man, you are perfect, love you more every day type thing. She wanted to forgive and forget and stay strong as a family unit.
2: We know people have affairs, and sometimes people are able to get their marriages back on track, you know, if they are willing to fight for the marriage. That's what Sherry was hoping for.
5: Right. She wanted to make this work.
0: Sherry and Greg even took a kid-free road trip that summer to try to rekindle things.
2: They went on a little getaway?
6: Yes.
2: So this was an attempt to really work on things and have time alone.
6: At least for Sherry's part.
0: After Sherry's death, Tina shared her sister's secret with her husband and the rest of the family.
2: What did you think when you heard this?
3: I was mad.
0: Tina also told the police.
2: If you do confirm that he's having an affair, that could be the motive. The other woman.
1: Absolutely. It's the girl.

0: 5 days after Sherry Malarick's murder, her family gathered to say their goodbyes.
1: Sherry was buried on the base.
2: On Barrancas, yes, ma'am.
3: I remember I was a mess at the funeral when they were doing the 21-gun salute. And my grandma, my mom's mom, I'll never forget the sound that she made. It's one of the worst sounds I've ever heard in my life. It wasn't crying, it was just wailing out.
1: How was Greg at the funeral?
4: He held Tara, who, although she was 3, almost 4, anytime you see him, he's holding her.
0: As the family grieved, investigators were taking a close look at Greg. They'd heard about the affair with Greg's coworker and family babysitter, and not just from Sherry's family. They interviewed Jennifer Spohn. She told them it was true.
5: She admitted to it, admitted to having sex in the van. So if you find my prints in there, I was in the back seat, told us where they did it, off some dirt road.
0: On the night Sherry was killed, Jennifer said she and Greg exchanged a brief kiss outside when she stopped by with a lawnmower. But she said she knew nothing about the murder.
1: What did she say, though, as far as why she returned the lawnmower at that hour on a Friday night?
5: She felt she needed it back.
1: So just a coincidence?
5: Yeah.
0: The detective went back over the details of the crime. He knew Sherry's van was found all the way in the back of the Winn-Dixie parking lot.
1: It seems odd if someone's going to the grocery store for a quick run that they would park that far away from the entrance at a time when the grocery store isn't packed. It's not like, you know, Sunday afternoon.
5: Right. It is odd.
1: So
5: because most people like to park at the front door.
1: It's human nature, right?
0: And there was something else.
5: We found her purse in a drawer beside the bed with her driver's license and her credit cards.
1: If she's going to the store, what woman goes to the store without their purse? So that's poking some serious holes in the she went to the store to get some milk.
5: Yes. Then we bring Greg back in. This was accusatory. We think you did it.
1: Okay. Mm.
5: And we sit and talked, and he would talk. He didn't really say a whole lot, just listen to us, which is fine.
1: Did you ask him in this interview, did you
5: kill
1: your wife?
5: Yeah, this is strictly, we didn't use the word kill, but we said, we know you harmed your wife.
0: Greg denied it, and investigators had no reason to hold him. But Sherry's family was already convinced.
1: You're thinking that Greg could be responsible for this.
6: I knew he was. I knew it.
0: And it wasn't just the affair. They'd always had a problem with Greg. Jeff and Tina spent a week with Greg and Sherry after they got married.
7: New brother-in-law, we talked very little. He stayed in the bedroom mostly. Would knock on the door, hey, you okay? Hey, can I get you anything?
1: Okay.
7: Come out to eat and go back to the bedroom.
1: That's a little odd.
7: Yes,
1: ma'am. Right? For a new family member?
7: I thought so.
6: We didn't ever really get to know him. He kept his distance from us.
0: And on the rare occasion when Greg did talk to them, they say he only seemed to be interested in one topic.
1: You consider Greg to have been money obsessed?
7: Oh, yes, ma'am. Kept talking about money whenever we did get together.
0: Sherry's sisters were also troubled by the dynamic in Greg and Sherry's relationship. They say Sherry, the take-charge woman at work, seemed almost submissive with Greg. He had strong opinions about how she looked.
6: She could no longer wear makeup.
1: Yep.
6: She could no longer put hairspray or anything in her hair. Mm-hmm. He's like, if I kiss you, I don't want to slide off your face. If I run my fingers through your hair, I don't want my fingers to get stuck. She changed. Mm-hmm. He changed her.
1: And she went along with it, mm-hmm. whatever he said?
4: Absolutely.
6: She saving her marriage, yeah.
4: Yep.
0: Greg said it's not true. Sherry wore makeup and hairspray all the time. But the notion that Greg was controlling made its way to investigators still working the case. Detectives checked Greg's gun collection to see if he owned a .25 caliber handgun, the same caliber as the shell casing they found. He did not. However,
5: I interviewed a couple people who go to the range with him. And they said they'd never seen him with a .25, but he'd always talked about getting one. And that they'd been to the gun show with him.
0: The detective got his hands on a list of vendors from that gun show.
5: I get a list of about 130 names, and we just start calling.
1: Did anyone sell one? Did he buy one?
5: No. His name never came back up on any type of purchase for a firearm.
1: You could not connect Greg to a 25 caliber.
5: No, at all.
1: That's a problem.
5: Big problem.
0: What's more, as far as the kids knew, Greg was home all night. There was no evidence he ever left. And if he had killed Sherry, how would he have gotten back from the Winn-Dixie? Still, as the months went by, investigators had no other suspects.
5: We've done everything possible to look at other avenues, but everything goes back to Greg Mallory.
1: Did any other name pop up?
5: No.
1: This could be?
5: No.
1: Nothing.
5: We ran everything we could run down. If there was a crime in the area, we tried to find if it could be related. Nothing. Nothing.
0: The investigation into their one and only suspect hit a wall.
5: There is no factual evidence to make an arrest. Period.
0: In August 2002, almost a year after Sherry's death, investigators decided to take one more crack at Jennifer. Detective Neesmith had never believed she'd drop by the house that night just by chance.
5: There's no coincidence. You know, no. Why did you go back? Why is a girlfriend who is having this affair going back 9:30 at night when the wife should be home?
0: Because Jennifer was in the Navy, she was called in for an interview with NCIS. But this time, she declined.
5: And she walks outside, and that's the last time I ever saw her.
0: The detective thought that if the case was ever going to be solved, it would probably come down to one of two things. Either Jennifer would tell them something, or...
5: As the kids get older, I honestly believe they would remember more as they got older.
0: What stories would emerge?
1: It's like you're living with the enemy.

0: Sherry Malarick's sisters had been holding their breath, waiting for police to arrest their brother-in-law Greg for Sherry's murder. But it wasn't happening.
1: I was told, you know, maybe 6 months, which I thought was long, but I don't know how it works.
2: I told Buddy Neesmith quit telling Tina that it's any day now. He would tell Tina that we're going to get him any day now. I said, quit telling her that because you're giving her false hope, because I'm seeing my wife crumble.
0: To make matters worse, they say their relationship with Greg had fractured. The Mother's Day after the murder, Tina and Jeff showed up with balloons.
2: We actually went to the front door and knocked, and you could see the blinds were moving. The kids were there. He comes out the back door screaming at us, don't you ever come over here again without being invited.
1: Like, I just brought balloons. You didn't answer. I just brought balloons to the kids for, don't you ever. And we never did. We never went back again.
0: Greg suspected Jeff and Tina had reported him for child abuse, something they deny. With the families divided, Tina and Jeff's daughter Lisa missed her cousins.
3: It sucks having family 30 minutes away and you can't ever see them.
4: Yeah.
3: He robbed me from 5 of my cousins that I did not get to know growing up.
0: Inside the Malarick home, Greg was now facing life as a single dad to the 5 kids, ages 3 to 11. The night after the murder, Jacob says he asked them to gather in the living room.
5: It was kind of a family meeting about, you know, if cops are coming around or people want to talk to you, don't talk to anybody. Family business is family business.
0: Jacob says he and his siblings didn't know that police were investigating their dad. But within days of the murder, he and his 11-year-old brother, Greg Jr., began talking about what they remembered.
6: From a kid's perspective, are you thinking robbery? She went to the store. Maybe someone tried to steal something?
5: Once the shock kind of wears off, and my brother Greg and I kind of can start confiding in each other, there were things that just didn't make sense. Like our mom going to the store that night to get milk. Our mom was very organized. This is the first time our cousins are ever coming over to the house.
6: Yeah.
5: I find it very hard to believe she would not have been prepared for it and have everything that she needed at the house.
0: He also never heard his mom say anything about going to the store that night.
5: She's like, hey, I'm going to go outside and talk to your dad. So she goes outside to talk to our dad, and that was the last time I ever saw her.
0: Could Greg really have killed their mother? Jacob knew about the affair, of course, and he says he also knew that his stepfather had a violent temper. He'd seen it when his mom was deployed in Greece.
5: He would punch holes in the wall. He would grab us by our hair, drag us up and down the hallways. One story I remember vividly, he goes to kick me in my face, and I roll out of the way to miss it, but he kicked hard enough, it put a hole through the door. But that's how our mornings were for almost that whole time period.
0: Jacob says it wasn't long before he and his brother were convinced.
6: You think he killed your mom?
5: Yeah.
6: Okay, that's really scary, feeling that way, given that you're living with him.
5: Yeah.
6: How do you handle that?
5: One, we were terrified. Right, so we didn't really talk to anybody. We couldn't talk to anybody.
0: Jacob says he was so afraid, he even slept with a knife under his bed.
6: You're fearful of the one person who's supposed to keep you safe.
5: Mm-hmm.
6: It's like you're living with the enemy.
5: Yeah.
0: As they grew up, Jacob says he tried to shield the younger kids, including Tara, from his suspicions and from the abuse he says he suffered.
5: I felt like a protector of my siblings. My brother Greg and I got the brunt of the abuse, being the older ones. I can handle that. I can't handle them receiving that.
6: You're being the protective older brother.
5: Yeah.
0: Tara, who is 7 years younger, has very different memories.
6: Jacob said that he slept with knives because they were so afraid of your dad. Were you aware of that?
7: Mm-mm. It surprises me. I definitely don't know the man that they've described as that angry, abusive guy. Dad was just never... I didn't see that guy, you know?
0: Greg also denies he ever abused his children.
6: How was he as a dad growing up?
7: He was supportive of me. He shared his love for music with me. He's very much a teacher, so I think I was the only one that kind of grasped onto a lot of his interests as well.
0: Greg took Tara on road trips and flew her to New York to see a Broadway show. As a single dad, she says he recognized how important it was for her to have women in her life.
3: My dad actually, because I didn't have that, you know, female role model, he actually put me in a youth girls organization where there were a lot of ladies and there were other girls that, you know, I could hang out with.
0: But there was one woman Tara says she did not want to hang out with, her dad's girlfriend, Jennifer. She started coming over all the time after the murder.
6: What did the kids think of that?
3: We didn't really like her very much. She wasn't our mom. There was a time Dad was hugging the two of us, Jennifer and I, and said something like, you know, my two favorite girls. And I said, well, I thought Mom was one of your favorite girls too. And she slammed out of the yard, got in her car, sped off, and did not come back for hours. I didn't understand that response. Like,
6: yeah,
3: that's my mom. That was his wife. Like, you can't be mad about that.
0: 8 years after Sherry's death, Jennifer and her children moved in.
3: We had to rearrange the house for all the kids because she had her two boys. And when we did that, she started kind of getting rid of everything of Mom in the house.
0: Tara says things got better 2 or 3 months later when Jennifer moved out, though Jennifer and her dad did continue to date. Then, a few years after that, Tara received an upsetting message.
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3: When my cousin messaged me on Facebook, basically saying, your dad killed your mom.
6: Did you know that this was a possibility at this time or that those allegations were out there?
3: No.
6: So this is a...
3: That was very shocking for me at 15 years old.
6: To get a message like that.
3: Yes. And it said, like, you're going to help indict him one day. And everybody knows that he did it, you know, in the family and all sorts of stuff.
6: You don't know this information and you don't know her.
3: Right.
6: What do you do with that?
3: Well, I went to my dad and I said, I want to read you something because I don't know what to do with this. And, you know, he told me, I don't understand why they would think that.
6: Did you say to him, is it true?
3: I asked him, yeah, and he said, no, of course not. You know, he gave me a hug and he told me everything was going to be okay.
0: By this point in Tara's life, Jacob was out of the house. He was living with his girlfriend in Pensacola and attending college. He was trying to see Greg as little as possible.
5: I don't want to have a relationship with him, but my younger siblings still lived in his house. So if I wanted to have a relationship with them, I had to crack the door open to him to have access to them. So at some point, I went over there and started talking to him again so that I could see my siblings.
6: How was that vibe, talking to him?
5: It was strange.
6: Yeah, believing what you believe.
5: It was strange.
0: When Jacob got married in 2015, he made the tough decision to send his stepfather an invite.
5: Jamie, Jay, and Tara would not be able to come without him at the time. I think Tara and Jay still lived, so if I wanted them here, I had to invite him to my wedding.
0: But even as they posed for pictures together, Jacob still believed that Greg had murdered his mother.
6: Are you thinking that he'll never pay for this?
5: Yeah, I'm a person of faith, and I just thought he would have to answer for it one day, but it wouldn't be in this life.
0: As the years went by, Sherry Malerick's family was losing faith that Greg would ever be arrested. After the sheriff's department hit a dead end, the Navy took the lead on the investigation.
1: A new agent would come on, start from square one, never get it finished, do work on it, but never get it tied up in a pretty little bow, transfer, a new agent would come on, pick it up, start at square one, and it just was endless.
0: Then, in 2017, 16 years after Sherry was killed, The family sensed a change when a new NCIS agent got the case.
1: He started just kind of keeping in touch, saying, hey, still working on the case. Hey, don't want you to think I dropped the ball.
6: Did you think finally something might happen?
8: We were hopeful, yes.
9: Upon initial review, it was obvious that there was a strong likelihood of making an arrest in this case.
0: Wayne Wright, an investigator with the state attorney's office, got involved too.
6: Why did you feel that way?
9: It's really important as investigators to keep our mind open to all possibilities. That being said, in this case, when I read through it, there was obviously a prime suspect.
0: The case seemed to rely heavily on the memories of children. So the investigators went back through the files and found tapes of the kids talking about that night.
10: I asked him where Mama was, and he said at the store.
0: Greg Jr. remembered his dad doing something unusual.
11: Did your dad then come into the house at some point?
10: Yes, he came in the house to take a shower.
11: When your dad would normally take a shower, would he take it in the morning or at night?
10: In the morning.
11: Do you know how long he was in the shower?
10: Maybe

0: 10, 15 minutes.
1: The investigators wondered, was that part of Greg's alibi? Had he made it look like he was showering so he could sneak out and drive the van to the Winn-Dixie? Soon, another childhood memory would turn this once cold case red hot.
2: While he's outside, I hear a firecracker.
3: She might have been a witness to the actual shooting of Sherry.
4: Yes, ma'am.
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1: In the year since Sherry Malerick was found shot to death in the family minivan, law enforcement had been unable to find the murder weapon or establish that Greg owned a .25 caliber handgun. But back in 2002, young Jacob told detectives a story that seemed to solve the mystery. He said his stepdad did have that type of gun.
0: The little one was smaller than my hand.
4: What did it look like?
0: It was black, I think, and the bottom of the handle was rounded.
8: When did you see that gun?
0: I saw it maybe a month or two before my mom died.
4: And that was the only time we ever saw that gun. And we were told he got it from a gun show, and then he got it from her mom.
9: I believe it's described as so small it would fit in the palm of your hand.
3: And which would be a .25 caliber, potentially.
9: It would be consistent.
1: Cousin Lisa also added a critical detail. The new investigators called her in for a fresh interview. She repeated something she told detectives as a kid about a sound she heard while the grown-ups were outside.
3: You heard a pop coming from outside.
10: Yes, ma'am.
3: What did you think it was?
10: Like the explosion of a bottle rocket. And I was like, that's the noise I heard. Sound like a bottle rocket exploding.
1: Was it possible that sound was a gunshot?
3: She might have been a witness to the actual shooting of Sherry.
9: That would be one distinct possibility, yes, ma'am.
1: The stories painted a damning picture. But what investigators didn't have was DNA or any forensic evidence that tied Greg to the crime. In 2020, they called a meeting at the state attorney's office.
9: There were sheriff's office investigators there. There was NCIS there, myself, and a number of different prosecutors. So we wanted to present the case, see if there's anything else that needed to be done.
1: One thing high on everyone's list, re-interview Jennifer Spohn.
9: Who returns a lawnmower at 9 o'clock at night.
1: They discovered Jennifer had left Florida and moved north to Illinois.
3: That could be an opening now that these two aren't together anymore, or it appears they're not together.
9: Absolutely.
3: Maybe, just maybe she might be ready to turn on him?
9: That was part of our thought processes.
1: Wayne and the Navy investigator took a trip to the town of West Frankfort. The local police brought Jennifer in without telling her what it was about.
11: Hey, Miss Spohn. How are you doing? Please have a seat.
3: What was her face like when she walked in the room and saw you sitting there?
9: She seemed almost frightened, but by the same token, I could tell this is a very strong individual.
11: Mark and I have been working on this cold case from way back in 2001 in Pensacola.
12: Okay.
11: I assume you know which case I'm talking about from 2001?
12: Yes, I do.
13: How did you end up at Greg's house at that time on that night? Did you guys discuss it? Did he tell you to come by at a certain time? Or did he say, just drop by?
12: No, I get restless. And we had mowed the lawn, and I had his mower.
13: You just happened to bring the lawnmower over to his house?
12: There was no discussion. I just finished the mowing and took it on back.
13: You show up just out of the blue, and you have the lawnmower.
12: Mm-hmm.
13: How do you think that appears from our end?
12: Oh, apparently very suspicious.
1: The tone was all good cop. Maybe that would bring her around.
13: Do you think it's possible that he was involved? Or impossible?
12: Oh, it's always possible.
13: Sure it is.
12: He's always the first one to look at.
13: Now, we've asked a whole bunch of questions. Do you have any questions? Like I said, this is teamwork.
12: I'm ready to go back to bed.
13: Yeah.
9: She still didn't give us anything more than what she'd given them 20 years ago.
1: But even without Jennifer, prosecutors believed they had built a plausible circumstantial case.
3: I mean, just hearing it, it sounds bad, but it sounds thin.
9: It's thin, but we thought that we could prove it in court.
1: Without forensics or the gun, they'd be largely relying on two things, motive and the children's memories. Still, they decided to go for it. 19 years after Sherry's murder, sheriff's deputies arrested Greg Malerick at his house.
14: I was excited. Tina's crying. And I'm thinking, finally.
4: I was very surprised. I never expected in a million years for that to happen.
1: Jacob's sister Tara had a different reaction.
10: The only thing I remember is just crying. I had never cried that much in my entire life.
3: You've already been through so much in your life, and then now your dad's arrested for your mom's murder.
10: It was very shocking.
3: That is a really heavy burden. It's hard for people to understand what that would even feel like.
10: It's not something I'd wish on my worst enemy.
1: Greg pleaded not guilty to second-degree murder and hired criminal defense attorney Chris Crawford. Crawford looked at the initial arrest report and thought the case was more than just thin.
15: So I'm looking at this report thinking to myself, this is nothing. I remember telling him, I don't even know why you're arrested, and this is the kind of case that may just get dismissed.
1: What he didn't know was that investigators weren't finished. Right after Greg was arrested, they went back at Jennifer.
9: I wanted to make the point that circumstances just changed. For lack of a better term, crap just got real. So let her know we're not playing anymore. An arrest has been made, and it's time to tell the truth.
1: Was Jennifer ready to do that? We'll let her tell you herself.
3: Are you thinking to yourself, Sherry is dead in that van?
12: No, I'm thinking to myself, how in the world did I get into this?
7: Whatever you're in the mood for, there's always something to listen to on TuneIn. 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
3: More than 20 years after Sherry Malarick's death, Jennifer Spohn sat down with Dateline in her first ever TV interview.
4: This is
5: Yes, I've made plenty of decisions that I regret, but I can't go back and change it. So all I can do is go forward and try to let them know what I knew.
3: She told us how the affair started. She and Greg were co-workers. Sherry was out of the country.
5: He asked if I could come over and watch the kids. He was going out. And when he got home, the kids were all asleep. We went into the kitchen and we poured some wine. And that's when he kissed me.
4: Okay.
5: And then it started from there.
4: And did you sleep together that night?
5: We did.
4: In his bedroom.
5: Yes.
4: So this is the bed he shares with his wife.
5: Yes. You
4: being in the Navy yourself,
5: mm-hmm. You
4: know the sacrifice that men and women make in the military.
5: But that night, I didn't know.
4: Didn't know?
5: I didn't know about Sherry that night.
4: You didn't know he was married?
5: No. I didn't think he would do that. I mean, I figured this
4: is
5: a guy.
4: If he's got kids in the house, you don't think maybe there's a wife? You didn't see any photos around the house or?
5: There. No.
4: No one mentioned mom?
5: Not really. I don't know.
4: Or do you think maybe you just didn't want to know?
5: That probably was it.
3: When Jennifer met Greg, she was a divorced single mom, pregnant with another man's child and struggling with finances.
5: I was going through this period where I felt awful about myself. So here's this man that was making me feel all beautiful again.
3: They did little to hide their relationship.
4: Sherry's son told us that he saw you and Greg on the floor, on the carpet with the wine.
5: Yeah.
4: He was very young, and that's a memory that's seared in his brain.
5: Well, I didn't know it affected him that much, but Greg was always, don't worry about the kids, they won't remember.
3: She says the relationship continued to heat up. Then Sherry returned home from abroad.
4: She's back, but you two are still seeing each other.
5: Right, he would come over and he'd pick me up and then we'd go drive around and we'd talk or that's when he started asking me to go get a hotel room. So we did that a few times.
4: Did you feel bad?
5: I did because I didn't know her ahead of time and I hadn't met her, but I saw her. You know, I saw her in the mornings when we were all coming into work.
4: Did she know about you?
5: I didn't know if she knew or not. And did I feel bad about it? I felt bad about it. It wasn't until later.
4: Well, Jennifer, with all due respect, though, you're a grown woman.
5: Yes.
4: And you can end things.
5: Sure. Yeah, okay. And when you end it, what's supposed to happen? He's supposed to stop coming over. I couldn't end it. There was no ending to him.
3: According to Jennifer, Greg did have an idea of how to end things with Sherry.
5: He goes, well, at this point, I've been through the divorce. I don't want to go through it again. And it would be easier just to kill her.
4: Okay, what's your reaction to that?
5: It's nonsense. You just don't kill your wife. And it's not gonna be easier. I even told him, I said the kids need their mother. I mean, you can't kill her. Because what are you gonna do with the kids? What are you gonna tell them?
4: But was there a part of him, though, that you thought was serious? If you're bringing up the kids and what are they gonna do without their mom? That doesn't sound like joking. Even a bad joke.
5: Well, no, but I didn't think he'd be serious. I didn't think he could do it.
3: Jennifer says he continued to bring it up.
4: Why not say anything? Why not call the police? Call Sherry.
5: Because I did not believe him.
4: Because you're not believing he's going to do this, but he's getting pretty darn specific with instructions to you.
3: On the night in question, she says Greg told her to meet him at the Winn-Dixie parking lot at 7 p.m.
5: I pulled up next to the van. He got out of the van. He got in the car. And then we left.
4: Did you look in the van?
5: No.
4: Did you ask him, what did you do? What am I doing here?
5: No.
4: Nothing?
5: No.
4: He just gets in your vehicle and you leave?
3: Then she says he told her to drive him home.
4: What's the conversation like on the way to his house?
5: The conversation is, drive slowly, don't speed, just take me to the house. He had a wig on, so when he got into the car and we pulled out of Winn-Dixie and started going down the main highway, he took the wig off and he threw it out the window.
4: Are you thinking to yourself, Sherry is dead in that van?
5: No, I'm thinking to myself, how in the world did I get into this? This whole mess, because I knew what it was. I knew what happened. And I couldn't believe he did it.
4: That she's dead.
5: I'm sure she is, yeah. Why else would he be there?
4: Why not just say at this point, I'm out?
5: I can't, I'm too far in.
3: When they arrived at the house, Jennifer says Greg went around to the back. Per his instructions, she waited 5 minutes and knocked on the front door.
5: The kids answered the door. They said they're going to get Dad. Pretty soon he came out.
4: Is this to establish an alibi?
5: Yes, this was his alibi, that he was there the whole time.
3: She says he came to the door with some bags and clothes.
5: He told me to get rid of them, and I went home.
3: 2 days later, Sherry's murder was all over the news.
4: How did you live with yourself, knowing what had happened, knowing what was in here?
5: One day at a time. Getting up and trying to, you just do.
4: Did you think about Sherry's son, Jacob, about all of Sherry's children that now had no mom?
5: Oh, yeah. I went through a lot of guilt because I kept thinking all the things that I needed to do, all the things I wanted to do, and all the things that still needed to be done with the kids. And she didn't get that chance.
3: With Sherry out of the picture, Jennifer was free to step into her role. Eventually, she moved in, taking care of her kids and Greg's.
5: It would be my responsibility to go home, make the dinner, get everybody home from school, take care of all the clothing, making sure everybody got cleaned up and ready for bed, making sure they got their homework, clean the house.
4: Sounds like you replaced Sherry.
5: I did, and it didn't last long. I wasn't there more than 3 months.
4: What happened?
5: I lost my mind.
4: There's going to be people watching this who will say, she wrecked a family. She knew about a murder that was going to happen. She helped cover up the murder. This is a shameful woman. What do you say to those people who are not going to like you, who are going to think that you made all the wrong choices until the end?
5: Until you're put into that kind of a situation, you have no idea how hard it is. And I did what I did because I didn't see any other choice.
4: Do you care what people think?
5: Not at this point. I did what I did. I know it was wrong. I made some bad decisions, but once you make that bad decision, there's no going back. I'm sorry for what I did. I'm sorry for my part of it.
3: Still, the relationship lasted for nearly 2 decades, and Jennifer kept the secret. Until the new investigators came calling and made her an offer hard to resist. Full immunity. In exchange, she would be the prosecution's star witness against Greg Malarek.
4: Did you have any fear that the jury might not believe her?
6: Of course. That was the biggest fear.
1: TuneIn's How To. A brief look at all the special functions and things you might not know we have.
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5: From the moment her father was arrested for murder, Tara Malarick believed there had been some kind of terrible mistake. Of all Greg's children, she was the closest.
6: Are you thinking to yourself, my dad wouldn't have done this?
7: Yeah.
6: This is not...
7: Yes. I was like, wow, this is like real right now. So Jacob kind of consoled me.
5: Jacob comforted his little sister, but he could no longer shelter her from what he had long suspected, that Greg murdered their mother.
6: Did that divide the siblings?
7: I'd say no, because we grew up, tight-knit, built-in best friends. At first, there would be some conversations we'd have that would get a little bit, okay, let's not go here. But after we had a talk, we said, look, our relationship and what we've got as siblings is more important than anything, and we don't want to lose it.
8: I was torn, right? Like, I want justice for my mom. And then Tara is very close with our dad still. So now, not only was she robbed of having her mom for her whole life, but for better or worse, now she could possibly lose the only parent that she does have.
5: Tara supported her dad as he awaited trial.
7: I started going back to the house to hang out, and that turned into me, really being there most of the time until I just officially moved back in.

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2: You know, you got to go into this unbiased and with an open mind and just listen.
3: The trial got underway in June 2022. The charge against Greg Malarek had been raised to first-degree murder, but it was still a circumstantial case, and it would be up to Assistant State Attorney Amy Shea to pull all the evidence together.
4: This is not a forensic case. There's no piece of evidence that's a smoking gun that's going to point one person or another. It's the circumstances.
3: In court, she painted Greg as a cheating husband who wanted an easy way out of his marriage.
4: I wanted them to understand the defendant was the one with the motive, the means, and the opportunity.
3: The prosecutor laid out her theory of the crime.
4: He had planned it out in his mind to do it and to dispose of the body. His alibi are the seven children that are sitting in the kitchen. Those kids either are not paying attention or they could easily be controlled, be manipulated. It's almost the perfect alibi for him.
2: Yeah.
4: So all he has to do is lure her out into the backyard, kill her, and then dispose of the body, which is what he did. Drove the van up to Winn-Dixie, and then Jennifer assists him in getting back to the house and disposing of the rest of the property.
3: Jacob testified for the prosecution.
5: My role was to give a timeline about my mom and Greg from when they met to the night of, and then give a recount of the night, how I remember it.
3: Jacob hadn't seen his stepfather since his wedding 7 years earlier.
5: We made eye contact, and I remember him kind of giving me a look of like he felt betrayed, or even like, come on, you know I'm innocent, like have pity on me or something like this. It was strange.
3: To show premeditation, the state presented an email Greg sent to Jennifer 2 months before Sherry was killed.
4: It was just a link to a news article entitled How to Beat a Lie Detector Test, or words to that effect.
2: Okay, so that shows that they're thinking about lie detector tests.
4: Correct.
2: Or one of them is.
4: Right.
3: But the most important piece of the prosecution's case was Jennifer Spohn herself.
2: Did you worry that they might not believe you because all this time had passed, and why didn't you say anything?
6: I figured they were going to spin it however they wanted to. Some people were going to believe me, some weren't going to believe me. I wasn't in my control.
3: Jennifer testified about the affair with Greg and what she did the night of the murder, how she met Greg at the Winn-Dixie and later discarded those bags he gave her. She showed us the bridge where she said she tossed the evidence.
2: So why did you choose this river, this area to come to in the middle of the night?
6: Because I'd been driving around for a while and couldn't find a place that was secluded, quiet. And when I came down this road, nobody was down here. There was no moon, there was no lights, completely dark.
2: So you came up here to this bridge?
6: I did.
2: And you get out of your car.
6: Mm-hmm.
2: You've got the bags.
6: I do.
2: Did you know what was in the bags?
6: I didn't know everything. I knew a couple of things because they're easy identified.
3: Including Greg's clothes and the CB radio she said he took from the minivan to make it look like a robbery. And there was something else, something crucial to the case.
6: I pulled out the gun, but it was wrapped, so I didn't actually touch the gun.
3: The gun, as in the missing murder weapon. Jennifer testified that she threw it in the river, too. Investigators searched the river but never found anything. Tossing the gun was a new piece of information she added when meeting with attorneys before trial.
2: Did you have any fear that the jury might not believe her?
4: Of course. That was the biggest fear anyway in dealing with her, because 20 years later, all of a sudden you get a witness that never said anything before, and now all of a sudden this is what she says.
7: The one thing about Jennifer is her story was always changing. We didn't know what version we were going to get from time to time.
3: Defense attorney Chris Crawford poked holes in Jennifer's credibility.
7: As I'm questioning her, and I can kind of like see it in my mind's eye, is she doesn't really know what she's talking about. That's the sense I got.

0: She was just saying things for the sake of saying it. And truthfully, it was, let's just start asking her more and more questions because she's going to be digging herself a deeper hole more and more and more.
1: Did you tell the truth about what happened?
2: As best I could, I tell the truth. Yes.
1: You mean as best as you recall?
2: Mm-hmm. Well, and then the way they ask the questions, they get a little confusing. And they don't let you expand on any answers. They just say yes or no.
3: The defense also accused law enforcement of conducting a shoddy investigation.
0: In the trial, we were wanting to present the idea that we don't know who did it, but their investigation was so bad, you can't say beyond a reasonable doubt it was Greg.
3: It took years to test the clothes Sherry was wearing the night of the murder. And when they finally did...
1: There's DNA found on Sherry's shorts that doesn't belong to her?
0: Absolutely.
3: It wasn't Greg's DNA either. What's more, the defense says Greg never gave his clothes to Jennifer. Crawford argued Greg's clothes from that night were tested and came back negative for blood. Sherry's sisters thought the defense's case was weak. But still, they were on edge as the jury went off to deliberate.
1: Were you nervous that there was always that possibility that he could get off?
4: Right.
5: Absolutely.
1: How are you feeling when it's all said and done and they are in that room deliberating?
0: Scared.

0: It was late afternoon at the Escambia County Courthouse, and Greg Malarick's defense attorney had no idea if he'd convince the jurors to acquit his client.
1: How are you feeling when it's all said and done and they are in that room deliberating?
2: Scared. Very, very, very scared.
0: As everyone waited, an alternate juror who'd been released talked to Jacob.
3: He said to me, he's guilty hands down. It wasn't even a question for him.
0: The wait wasn't long. It had taken more than 20 years to get here and just 2 hours to deliberate. The jurors had news. They were deadlocked. The judge ordered them to keep going, but to no avail. It was a hung jury.
1: That's a tough moment for you.
4: Yep. Mm-hmm.
5: We were told to prepare no matter what, either way. It could go either way. You never know what a juror...
1: But still, mm-hmm. You have emotions. You have feelings.
5: Oh, yeah.
1: What are you...
5: Defeated.
4: Yep. Defeated. Yep.
0: One juror later told the prosecutor the final vote had been 10-2 for a conviction.
1: That's a real letdown for you.
3: Especially knowing it was so close.
6: So now what? And we found out we have to do this all over again. Yeah. And that was a hard pill to swallow because that's not something you want to go through one time, let alone two times. Mm-hmm. It's just ugly and it's nasty.
0: As both sides prepared for a second trial, Greg's defense attorney felt lucky to have a new day in court.
1: So that's by the skin of your teeth that you're getting another chance.
2: That's literally how I described it for a year. We got by the skin of our teeth.
7: Next witness.
8: Jacob Malarick.
0: As the second trial got underway,
7: Jacob Malarick.
0: The state again called Jacob to describe what he remembered from his mom's last day.
9: She said that she was going to go outside and talk to her dad. And so she went outside, and that was the last time I saw my mom.
0: Jacob's cousin Lisa testified about that noise she heard coming from outside.
8: Now, while you're playing Barbies, do you remember anything else happening?
10: Yes, I heard a pop noise.
8: What kind of pop
10: noise? It sounded like a bottle rocket exploding.
8: Where was the defendant when that happened?
10: He was outside.
8: Was this when Aunt Sherry was outside also?
10: Yes, it was.
0: The state's suggestion? It wasn't a bottle rocket that Lisa heard. It was a gunshot.
11: Mr. Malarick, please.
0: The prosecution also called Greg Jr., who told the jury about a time he saw his dad using a metal detector in the backyard.
8: Where was he using it in relation to where the van had been parked the night of September 21st?
12: The exact same spot.
8: What else was he doing?
12: I saw him digging a little. I did see him doing that as well.
0: The state argued Greg was searching for that missing shell casing.
13: That was a circumstance that was added to the rest of the circumstances in the case. And after a while, you get so many of these circumstances, they can't just be a coincidence anymore.
0: This time around, the prosecutor emphasized two arguments. First, she said the fact that Sherry was killed in the passenger seat proved she knew the shooter.
13: Why did she get in the passenger seat of the van? And who could have made her do that?
1: She had to arguably trust whoever got her into the passenger seat of that van.
13: Correct.
0: She also focused on motive, not just the affair, but money.
2: Yes.
0: An investigator testified about phone calls Greg made to financial institutions on the night of the murder.
13: Who was that call made to?
14: A Navy Federal Credit Union.
13: Supposedly, he was always frequently checking on the accounts, making calls about the money, but it is quite ironic that you're going to kill your wife and the first thing you're going to check on is money right after that.
8: Exhibit them.
0: The state also pointed to Sherry's life insurance policy.
1: How much money are we talking about that he would gain from her death?
13: Well, just from the insurance benefits that came from the military, it was $250,000 policy, which by the time it was paid out was almost $260,000.
0: Once again, the prosecution saved its most important witness for last.
8: Jennifer, were you in love with Greg Malarick?
4: I was.
8: Did you always do what he told you to do?
4: Yes.
8: Why?
4: Because he'd get upset if I didn't.
0: At the second trial, Jennifer shared a chilling detail about the shooting.
4: He, at one point, told me that when he had shot her, that it didn't kill her.
1: And he said that he was upset and he couldn't take it back. And he said he was feeling really guilty about it, but he said she was already shot. So he was already, you know, he was already guilty. So he went ahead and shot her again.
15: Did he think she was still alive?
1: Yeah, he said the first time she was still alive.
15: So he shot her again.
1: Yeah.
0: It was a damning story for Greg, but the defense was about to point the finger in a whole new direction.
2: She's the one that, by the evidence, had the means, the motive, and the opportunity to do this.

0: Greg Malerick's attorney was getting a second chance to convince a jury his client was not a cold-blooded killer. For starters, he pointed to more mistakes made in the investigation.
1: It was a parade of errors for 20 years.
0: Key pieces of evidence were left sitting on the shelf for years, like that shell casing recovered from inside Sherry's clothes during the autopsy.
1: They know that whoever touched that shell casing clearly was involved in this murder. So DNA, that kind of stuff from the shell casing would be vitally important. Yet again, for more than a decade, they don't do anything.
2: They didn't test the casing.
0: When investigators finally submitted it to the crime lab in 2006, Crawford says the techs used glue to try to get fingerprints off the casing.
1: Well, you know what happens when you coat something with glue? You can't get DNA anymore. And that was another big, you know, disaster.
0: The defense's case had a major weakness. Greg's sons had testified against him. But this time, they had someone to counter them. Greg's daughter, Tara.
1: You have this massive schism, this massive division in the family, where a good number of family members hate him.
3: Thank you, ma'am. Have a seat in the chair, if you will.
0: Tara had reconnected with Sherry's family as a teenager, and she testified that she sometimes felt uneasy around them.
4: Why would you be weary or not wanting to be around different family members?
5: Sometimes it seemed as if, or most of the time, it seemed as if everything was always centered around Mom's death. It made it uncomfortable sometimes.
1: So Tara was very young at the time this actually happened. But Tara does know what was happening with different family members. And that's what we thought was important, was why are the kids, at least Jacob and somewhat Gregory, against Greg? How this happened?
0: The implication from the defense was clear. Sherry's family had tried to turn the kids against their dad.
2: This was hard for you.
6: Very hard.
2: She is supporting her father.
7: Mm-hmm. She was daddy's little girl.
6: She was.
0: Tara says the main reason she took the stand was not to talk about her mom's family, but to talk about Jennifer Spone.
4: How would Jennifer act if there were pictures or items of your mother, Sherry's, in the house?
5: When I got my own room, she started bringing them to me and saying, would you like these?
4: Would Jennifer be upset or not wanting to be around pictures of Sherry?
5: It seemed that way.
0: Greg's attorney took it a step further, suggesting Jennifer wasn't merely an insensitive fill-in mom. He said she was the killer.
1: She's the one that, by the evidence, had the means, the motive, and the opportunity to do this. Jennifer Spone's losing her house. Jennifer Spone's going through a divorce, and her lifeline is being taken from her. She's supporting not just herself, but her mother and her sister. She has a son on the way from a gentleman who literally wants nothing to do with her or the child. This person was in an insanely desperate situation back then. She needed Greg a million times more than Greg needed her. She looked at Greg as this savior.
4: When all this happened, you were in such bad financial and everything else that without him, you couldn't have made it.
6: I said that.
4: Well, true, isn't it?
6: Yes.
4: She wanted Sherry's life, so she took it. That's what this case is about.
2: The argument was she wanted your mom's life.
5: Mm-hmm. Yeah.
2: Did you agree with that?
5: Yes.
2: Wanted it enough that she could take her life.
5: Mm-hmm. Yeah.
2: Why did you think that?
5: Because of how mean she was.
0: But perhaps the strongest witness was this man who testified remotely. He's the Winn-Dixie employee who talked to investigators early on about seeing two people arguing in the parking lot on the night Sherry was killed.
4: What do you remember seeing?
8: Well, when the loud arguing started taking place, the parts I could make out was that, oh, it's you, why don't you leave us alone? And then the gentleman replied, shut up, bitch, and approached the passenger side.
4: What do you remember next?
8: We had kind of turned around at that time, didn't we? We heard pop, pop.
0: That indicated Sherry may have been shot in the parking lot, not at home. The eyewitness didn't tell investigators about that pop sound until years later. But there was one thing he'd been certain of from the beginning.
1: In that lineup that they showed you the days later at your house, did you pick out Greg Mallory?
8: No, sir.
1: The person you saw that night, was it Greg Mallory?
8: No.
0: Definitely not Greg. His attorney suggested that maybe it wasn't a man at all. Once again, he circled back to Jennifer.
1: Is it possible she had her hair up? She's in the military. Is it possible that she had shorter hair at that time?
0: At the end of the trial, the defense asked the jury to consider this.
4: If you look at this case and you say, you know what, Jennifer is equally as guilty and she could be equally the one that pulled the trigger. If that's what you think, you have to vote not guilty.
2: This was a big helping of reasonable doubt.
1: Absolutely.
0: Would the jury buy it?
2: How's Greg feeling?
1: Greg was shocked.

0: In his second trial for murder, Greg Malarick's defense team didn't just suggest the state's star witness was a liar. They painted her as the real killer.
1: Greg's defense pointed the finger at you and said that you had the motive, you had the means, that you killed Sherry because you wanted to be with Greg.
2: I didn't think I could go through with it then. I don't think I could do it now, to take another life like that.
1: Did you kill Sherry?
2: No, I did not.
1: Did you think that there was a possibility that Jennifer killed your mom, as Greg's defense was saying?
3: For me, no. I always suspected he was the one that pulled the trigger in the back corner of the yard.
0: Whether Jennifer participated or not had no bearing on her future. She had that promise of full immunity in exchange for her story. But Greg was facing life in prison. His fate was in the hands of 12 new jurors.
4: I thought this trial was stronger for the prosecution than the first one. Even the defense said that Jennifer did it, and if Jennifer did it, then Greg was guilty too.
0: Chris Crawford tried to manage his client's expectations.
5: I'm telling Greg, listen, this is a murder. You know, someone normally has to pay, and you're the guy that the crosshairs were on, so I couldn't give him any kind of assurance.
0: After nearly 9 hours of deliberation, the jury had a verdict.
6: Go ahead and bring the jury in, please.
7: Tina and I were just holding hands, like just looking down. I don't even know that I was looking up. Were you?
8: Numb, just kind of numb.
9: We, the jury, find as follows as to the count charged in the indictment. Not guilty.
7: It was devastating. It just didn't seem real.
1: A lot of letdowns for you, for your family.
8: Yes, ma'am. It's the same as it's been for the past 22 years.
1: This time, it's not guilty.
3: My immediate thought was, it's over. Legally, there's no other recourse. It's done. And then after that, very angry. I don't understand how you can go from almost a conviction to a unanimous
1: not guilty.
3: Not guilty.
0: In the back row, Tara had mixed feelings.
10: Because you want justice for Mom, but I was happy I wasn't going to lose Dad. I was happy the jury saw the things that I see. I mean, I was definitely relieved, not to have to now mourn my dad, basically.
0: Greg had maintained his innocence for more than 20 years. Now he was a free man.
1: How's Greg feeling?
5: Greg was shocked.
0: So was the prosecutor.
11: I was actually very surprised.
1: What happened? Because you have Jennifer Spohn saying he did this. Was it that they bought the defense's argument that it might have been her? And so they weren't comfortable, or maybe they didn't believe her.
11: It's a 20-year-old case. She doesn't come out with the story until, 20 years later. So I have no idea why they decided what they decided.
1: 12 people agreed that Greg was not guilty. Does that mean that they think you had something to do with it?
12: I had some sisters that watched the whole thing, and they came back and they said, yeah. I mean, according to the court, it really does make it look like you did it. And that surprised me. All I can say is he had a good defense attorney.
1: Do you think Greg is innocent?
5: I think from a legal standpoint, yes. So
1: what does that mean?
5: Yeah, it's a good question. So the way I think of it is, if I feed these facts to a reasonable doubt computer, what would the computer come out with? And I think the computer would come out with, there is reasonable doubt.
1: But do you think your client is innocent?
5: I waver on that. There was days that we're looking at this evidence and I'm thinking, man, yeah, I can understand why he's the prime suspect. I can understand why everybody's pointing the finger at him. And then there's days I'm looking at saying, there's no way this is physically possible. There's no way this weird evidence would exist the way it exists if he did it. So that was always where we were at. And that's why when I'm looking back at the jury, and I think that was the right decision.
0: Greg Malarick declined our request for an interview. He's still living in the house he once shared with Sherry, and he's trying to pick up the pieces.
1: How does your dad go on? He's been acquitted, but the family is torn up, and he's been through two trials. Everyone knows the story. Some people believe he did this.
10: He's having a hard time moving forward after this, you know, and he had a lot of feelings. He's having a hard time with all of it.
0: More than 20 years after that fun family sleepover, Sherry's loved ones are still dealing with the fallout. Memories of a night that destroyed their childhoods and split a family in two. Jacob and his little sister haven't spoken since the verdict.
3: I've got a lot of anger in my heart right now that I'm trying to deal with, and that's why I've put Tara off for a moment, is I need to deal with my stuff. I understand her loving her parent and wanting to protect him when nobody else will. But at the same time, I think that speaks volumes that nobody else is in his corner. And I get it, she lost her mom, and you don't want to lose the only parent you have. But when things have been bad for her, I was the one there.
1: Jacob told us he's very protective of you. He loves you, and he's thinking about reconnecting, but you all are just not there yet.
10: Yeah. I'm ready whenever he is. He's been one of my biggest supporters in life, and I love him so much.
1: It seems that you two should be talking.
10: So that's it. I'm ready when he is.
13: Hello, I'm Andrea Canning, and this is Dateline.
14: Manson has come to represent the malignant side of humanity. These people enjoyed killing.
15: Things that the police had never seen before.
16: Sharon Tate begged her, please don't kill me, please don't kill me.
14: Average kids from average American homes turn out to be the killers.
17: He would dose them with LSD.
18: Are you sane?
19: Sane?
18: Yes. That's relevant.
0: Charles Manson stole lives.
20: Grief like you could not imagine.
0: Stole innocence.
21: He looks beautiful, he looks happy, and this draws a lot of people.
0: And left a city living in fear.
17: Gun stores sell out. Guard dogs are now selling for $5,000.
18: Good, you happy?
0: You may think you know the Manson story.
22: Sharon Tate.
0: But not like this.
14: He's a very evil, sophisticated con man and knows exactly what he's doing.
18: It's all a play, isn't it?
13: Hello, and welcome to Dateline. He was a charismatic ex-con who dreamed of becoming a rock star. Then, he found a ragtag group of hippies in search of direction and purpose to follow him. In the end, their toxic union would result in a frenzy of brutality. How was Charles Manson able to exert his influence to engineer a murderous rampage that would make him one of the most notorious figures in criminal history? Here's Keith Morrison with Manson.
23: April 14th, 2016. A clear, blustery day in the high desert outside Los Angeles. Inside the walls of the California Institution for Women, a gray-haired 66-year-old inmate appears before a parole board, as she has done many times before. But this time, something remarkable.
24: A parole board panel is recommending the release of former Charles Manson follower Leslie Van Houten.
23: Leslie Van Houten, a name on a list forever linked with one of the most famous crimes and criminals of the 20th century, Charles Manson.
25: You don't understand me. That's your trouble. Not my fault because you don't understand me. I don't understand you either.
23: The story of Charles Manson, his family, and all the horror they wrought is buried in archives, memorialized in media, long obsolete. And yet, somehow, it feels present. That hot summer night that caught the world utterly unprepared. When Los Angeles became, suddenly, a very scary place. was August 9th, 1969, around 8 a.m. Officer Jerry DeRosa was a young cop with the LAPD working the day shift.
2: The first call I got was the call to go to Cielo Drive. He came out as a drunk in a car.
23: Officer DeRosa cruised up Benedict Canyon and found the dead-end street called Cielo Drive. A neighbor flagged him down, and suddenly, the drunk in a car call became something else.
2: He had told me that the maid came running back out, yelling, "Blood and bodies."
23: DeRosa, all alone, nosed his squad car up the gated driveway. He could see right away. Things weren't right.
2: The telephone wires that had been cut are hanging over the gate. I go through the gate, and there's a car parked in the driveway.
23: In the car, he found not a drunk, but a body.
2: He had been shot, and I walked around the front of the location, and there were two more bodies on the lawn.
23: Then backup arrived, and they went into the house and found a scene horrible in a way that would go down in history. There was a young woman.
2: There are multiple stab wounds on her, and then there was a thick rope that was wrapped around her neck.
23: And something else. The young woman was pregnant, 8 months pregnant. She'd been stabbed repeatedly. Next to her, a man with a bloody towel over his head. He'd been shot at close range, also stabbed. It was a bloodbath.
4: Had you ever seen such a thing before?
2: No, no. It was horrendous.
23: DeRosa could see down the hall out the back door. He saw a guest house near the swimming pool. He and a second officer went to check it out. And inside, they found a young man, alive.
2: I thought, this guy knows something.
23: 19-year-old William Gerritsen said he was the caretaker. He told DeRosa he knew nothing, had seen nothing, and heard nothing.
2: With all the screaming and the gunshots and the fighting.
4: How could he not hear it?
2: You would think so. I handcuffed him and walked him through the property.
23: They walked past the bodies on the front lawn.
4: You didn't seem shocked by it?
2: No, not at all.
23: Gerritsen was the first and most likely suspect. DeRosa took him to the station house to book him. Then the detectives arrived on Cielo Drive, and the coroners, and of course, the press.
6: Are you all rolling?
9: Yeah. Rolling.
19: At 8:30 this morning, Winifred Chapman, an employee, came to work at 10050 Cielo and found several bodies in the house.
23: The LAPD didn't share right away the awful details, or that the phone wires had been cut so no one could call for help, or that an American flag had been draped over the couch, or that someone had written in blood on the front door one word, pig.
6: You have any kind of APBs out, any suspects at all?
19: No, the only person we have at this time is Mr. Gerritsen, whom we are questioning.
23: The LAPD wasn't saying much, didn't know much.
6: The body is badly mutilated.
19: This I'd rather not discuss.
23: Who would know that fear would spread so fast, choke what was left of innocence, infect us still? But that night, the main thing no one knew was what was started on Cielo Drive wasn't over.
0: Coming up, there was still another big shock to come, the identities of the victims.
22: My boyfriend called my mother, and he had heard five people were dead, and it was rumored to be the house of Sharon Tate.
0: When Dateline continues...

0: It was Media Frenzy, 1969 style, recorded on 16mm film.
1: We have a weird homicide with two bodies inside, two bodies outside.
0: But word of mouth had skewed the awful truth by the time 16-year-old Deborah Tate heard it.
2: My boyfriend called my mother, and he had heard that there was a fire in Benedict Canyon, and five people were dead, and it was rumored to be the house of Sharon Tate.
0: Sharon Tate, Deborah's big sister. Sharon Tate's biggest film, Valley of the Dolls, was 2 years behind her already. Now 26, she was known less for her acting than for her beauty, her style, and her husband. Director Roman Polanski had recently shot to fame with Rosemary's Baby, in which a woman discovers she may be carrying the child of the devil. In real life, Sharon Tate and Roman Polanski were expecting two.
2: She was so terribly excited, like a new mom to be, creating the nice little home nest for the family to welcome the new life.
0: And now Deborah, frantic to learn what happened to her sister, pressed her panic-stricken mother.
2: Mother, what? What? Tell me what?
3: She must have been...
2: Oh, she was out of her mind crazy. Grief like you could not imagine.
0: But it was no mistake. And the murders, already gruesome, now took on the trappings of celebrity.
4: This was at the home of movie director Roman Polanski. And it was his wife, Sharon Tate, who was one of the victims.
0: With Sharon Tate, 25-year-old coffee heiress Abigail Folger, she'd been working with poor kids in Watts. It was her body, Officer DeRosa saw in the front yard. Beside her was her boyfriend, Wojtek Farkowski, 32, a sometime actor and old friend of Roman's. Inside the house, next to Sharon, the man with the towel over his head was 35-year-old Jay Sebring.
5: Famous hairdresser to the stars, who had been Sharon Tate's boyfriend.
0: Jeff Gwynn wrote the 2013 book, Manson.
5: They'd remained friends, and Sharon Tate had invited Sebring over that evening.
0: Anthony DeMaria is Jay Sebring's nephew.
6: One of the sad ironies is that Jay was not supposed to be there that night. He was supposed to be in Las Vegas, and for whatever reason, he decided to stay.
0: The body in the car took longer to identify. He turned out to be 19-year-old Steve Parent, who'd been visiting the property's caretaker. Parent went out to his car at just the wrong moment, never got out of the driveway. L.A. struggled to understand. Why would anyone kill all these people? And why in such a sadistic manner? The LAPD searched for clues in the surrounding brush, among the neighbors, as, of course, did the ever-growing army of reporters.
7: The lights weren't on, and usually the gate light is on, at least.
8: Why would you take note of that?
7: It's always been on.
0: Strange. Despite all the carnage, no real clues. Though there was this one thing.
9: It was revealed that a small amount of narcotics was found in the foreign sports car of Sebring.
0: Some pot and hash were found in the house, too. And so now police and the press began to wonder, could the murders have had something to do with the lifestyles that Sharon and her fabulous friends led? In mourning, in shock, director Roman Polanski found himself in front of a camera defending his dead wife.
10: Sharon not only didn't use drugs, she didn't touch alcohol, she didn't smoke cigarettes.
0: All Sharon was thinking about was her baby, he added. Their baby who died with her.
10: You see a lot of blood all over the place, baby clothes, and that's all.
0: But then another rumor hit the press, that the killings were somehow connected to Polanski's horror movie, Rosemary's Baby. This time, a representative spoke for Polanski.
11: Sharon and all other three friends were rational people with no interest in mysticism or anything occult.
2: The news liked to try to pin on Sharon and her friends, you know, the drugs, sex, rock and roll, devil worshiping.
0: Horrific, yes. all those ugly theories.
6: There was this kind of gossip subtext that these people brought this on themselves. These were people who were engaging in drugs or some sort of, you know, orgies. Tragically, for the victims especially, that they were played off as a form of a morality tale.
0: Drugs? Orgies? There was no stopping the gossip. But if anyone believed it, then what happened next made no sense at all.
3: Coming up.
5: Everybody in Los Angeles is petrified. Where are they going to strike next?
3: And then someone does.
2: I felt that there was an immediate connection.
3: When Dateline continues.

0: Welcome back. The unsolved murders of the pregnant actress Sharon Tate and her friends sent the rumor mill churning. Because Tate's husband, Roman Polanski, had directed the horror film Rosemary's Baby, the press wondered about a satanic connection. Or were the brutal stabbings drug-related? Now, a second attack was about to send the media into overdrive, with shockwaves traveling through the Hollywood Hills and beyond. Once again, here's Keith Morrison with Manson.
1: Nearly 24 hours after this truly horrific crime, with LA in deep shock, the police were baffled.
2: Anything that I'd tell you at this point would be mere speculation.
1: And then it happened again.
3: The bodies of a man and his wife found in their home, both been stabbed to death, repeated stab wounds.
4: Did you know the people in this home?
5: Oh, God, I've known these people for 30 years.
6: What's their name?
5: LaBianca.
1: Rosemary and Lino LaBianca. Rosemary's children found them. The scene every bit as awful as the one 10 miles away on Cielo Drive. Lino's hands were tied with a leather cord, his face covered with a pillowcase. Rosemary had a lamp cord around her neck. Lino had been stabbed 26 times. Rosemary, 41. Overkill would be an understatement. And again, just as it was at Sharon Tate's house, the murder scene seemed almost art-directed to elicit fear.
7: A fork was jammed into Lino LaBianca's abdomen and left sticking there.
1: Painted in blood on one wall was the word RISE on another. Death to pigs. And on the refrigerator, Helter Skelter, like the song from the Beatles' White Album.
3: On his body, the word war had been carved in the chest.
8: These were brutal killings.
1: Elaine Aradias has written about the case for People magazine.
8: In the middle of the night, showing up with knives, stabbing people multiple times. You know, even when they were dead, things that the police had never seen before.
1: The killers seemed to have no conscience.
9: They killed a husband and wife, took a shower in their home, calmly ate some food, and left.
1: Over two successive nights, seven people and an unborn baby had been ruthlessly slaughtered. L.A. braced itself for the next wave, especially after that initial suspect, William Gerritsen, was cleared and released.
7: There's some crazed killers roaming Los Angeles, and there's an immediate citywide panic.
1: Even though it was a hot August, Angelenos closed their windows, locked their doors.
7: Gun stores sell out. Guard dogs, who were going for $200 a piece, are now selling for $5,000. Everybody in Los Angeles is petrified. Where are they going to strike next?
8: Hollywood was even scared. And, you know, as my understanding, Roman Polanski started getting paranoid, thinking it was someone among his peers.
6: Warren Beatty had said it was like a small nuclear device had gone

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1: Poetry, mate.
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6: Grocery stores, they didn't hang out with movie stars and coffee heiresses. Unlikely, the same people committed both crimes, they said.
7: Homicide officers theorized the LaBianca killer may have used the same technique as the Bel Air killer to throw police off the track.
8: The media was quick to sort of say, hey, these two crimes look similar. And the police were quick to say, no, it's copycat. Because what would one have to do with the other? It didn't make sense on the surface.
6: So the LaBianca cops looked into the usual. Was it a workplace dispute, a love triangle, a robbery turned violent? Even as the Tate cops looked for murderous drug dealers. Both teams struck out. Both cases stayed open. And the terror lingered that late summer of 69 for weeks, like the smog over downtown L.A.
9: Was there a time you thought this would never be solved? Early on?
10: Yes. It seemed to have gone on forever.
9: Like, no, they'll never find out who did this.
10: Never find out. And that's its own kind of hell.
6: And all the while, the cops failed to realize the killers were hiding in plain sight. All it would take was a chance encounter between two unlikely characters in an L.A. jail to crack the case wide open.
11: Coming up, a jailhouse chat with a killer.
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3: Welcome back to Dateline. I'm Andrea Canning. 2 years after hippies rocked the summer of love in San Francisco, Los Angeles was a city paralyzed with fear. Seven victims, plus actress Sharon Tate's unborn baby, had been massacred during a merciless two-day killing spree. It had been over a month since the rampage, and detectives were stymied. Were the murders even connected? Whoever was responsible for the bloody carnage remained a mystery. But soon, a most unlikely source would deliver a game-changing jailhouse confession. Here again is Keith Morrison with Manson.
4: Autumn of 69. It was still hot in L.A. But the police investigation of the grisly Tate LaBianca murders was ice cold. Not a lead, a clue, or a suspect in sight. Then in October, a woman widely known on the Hollywood party circuit found herself in the L.A. County Women's Jail. Her name was Virginia Graham, and she knew people, once even dated Frank Sinatra. This wasn't her first fling with the law.
5: I was there for a violation of probation.
4: So, that's where Virginia was when she met a young woman who was not like the other inmates.
5: She was very pretty, very friendly, always happy, singing, doing cartwheels, in fact, up and down the aisle.
4: The woman's name was Susan Atkins. Virginia was intrigued.
5: I casually asked her one day what she was there for, and this is when she said, murder.
4: Susan told Virginia she'd been accused of killing a guy out in the suburbs months earlier. But then she went on, bragging that the cops didn't know a fraction of what she'd really done.
5: She says, well, you know those murders up Benedict Canyon.
4: Of course, everyone in L.A. knew about that.
5: She said, you know who did it, don't you? And I looked at her and I said, no, I don't. And her words to me were, well, you're looking at her.
4: And just that casually, Susan Atkins confessed to the crime the whole nation was talking about, enthusiastically described the killings in all their blood-curdling detail.
5: Sharon Tate begged her, please don't kill me, please don't kill me. And she said, she looked at her eye to eye and said, bitch, I don't care if you're going to have a baby or not, I'm going to kill you.
4: And then Atkins told her she was part of a group, and they'd kill lots more people, celebrities like Frank Sinatra.
5: The very fact that there were going to be other murders committed of other people, I would never, ever be able to live with that.
4: Virginia got through to the police and told the whole story. So now LAPD detectives zeroed in on Susan Atkins and learned she belonged to a commune called The Family, which had recently moved to a rundown old ranch way out of Death Valley. The leader was a short, scruffy guy and habitual small-time criminal named Manson. Charles Manson. And the cops, to their surprise, discovered Manson and several of his followers were already in custody. Not for murder, but for car theft.
6: Manson was a lifelong criminal who never could go more than a day or two of his free life without breaking some law.
4: And the people with him, young, mostly women, were barely more than half his age.
7: They're easily influenced. You know, they came from broken homes, or they were bullied at school. They didn't fit in. And he was able to tap into all of that.
4: Police began to interview these women. One was 18-year-old Barbara Hoyt, who spoke about life inside the family and what attracted her to Charles Manson.
8: He was very loving. He was very much a father figure.
9: How did it make you feel when he was nice to you like that in those first days?
8: Made me feel special. Felt like we were all fingers on one hand. Like we were the digits and Charlie was the hand.
4: Police spoke with other Manson women, too. And learned that in the fall of 67, Manson moved to Los Angeles, where he sent his girls out to find someone, anyone, who could make him a rock star. They encountered Dennis Wilson of the Beach Boys, who took Manson to the Beach Boys studio where he recorded this.
10: Restless as the wind, this town is killing me. Gotta put a name.
4: It never went anywhere. Manson didn't measure up as a singer-songwriter. He and his family, about 20 of them, had settled in the rugged foothills outside L.A. at a place called Spawn Ranch, an old movie location for Hollywood Westerns.
6: One of the best things about Spawn Ranch was they were allowed to stay there because they would do chores.
4: When they weren't working, the family went dumpster diving for food, panhandled for money, sometimes stole cars. There were a lot of drugs and plenty of sex, all directed by Manson.
8: He told people who to sleep with, what to eat, where to, you know, do their bodily functions.
4: Barbara Hoyt told the detectives that Charlie preached to his flock constantly.
6: He would quote from the book of Revelation.
9: Which he knew pretty well.
6: Not pretty well. We're talking word for word.
4: And then detectives found out about Charlie's other source of inspiration.
6: They really did listen to the White Album over and over.
4: The Beatles' sprawling double album, released a few months before the murders. One song in particular captivated Charlie. Helter Skelter, with lyrics the Beatles said were inspired by. So now LAPD detectives zeroed in on Susan Atkins and learned she belonged to a commune called The Family, which had recently moved to a rundown old ranch way out of Death Valley. The leader was a short, scruffy guy and habitual small-time criminal named Manson. Charles Manson. And the cops, to their surprise, discovered Manson and several of his followers were already in custody. Not for murder, but for car theft.
6: Manson was a lifelong criminal who never could go more than a day or two of his free life without breaking some law.
4: And the people with him, young, mostly women, were barely more than half his age.
7: They're easily influenced. You know, they came from broken homes, or they were bullied at school. They didn't fit in. And he was able to tap into all of that.
4: Police began to interview these women. One was 18-year-old Barbara Hoyt, who spoke about life inside the family and what attracted her to Charles Manson.
8: He was very loving. He was very much a father figure.
9: How did it make you feel when he was nice to you like that in those first days?
8: Made me feel special. Felt like we were all fingers on one hand. Like we were the digits and Charlie was the hand.
4: Police spoke with other Manson women, too. And learned that in the fall of 67, Manson moved to Los Angeles, where he sent his girls out to find someone, anyone, who could make him a rock star. They encountered Dennis Wilson of the Beach Boys, who took Manson to the Beach Boys studio where he recorded this.
10: Restless as the wind, this town is killing me. Gotta put a name.
4: It never went anywhere. Manson didn't measure up as a singer-songwriter. He and his family, about 20 of them, had settled in the rugged foothills outside L.A. at a place called Spawn Ranch, an old movie location for Hollywood Westerns.
6: One of the best things about Spahn Ranch was they were allowed to stay there because they would do chores.
4: When they weren't working, the family went dumpster diving for food, panhandled for money, sometimes stole cars. There were a lot of drugs and plenty of sex, all directed by Manson.
8: He told people who to sleep with, what to eat, where to, you know, do their bodily functions.
4: Barbara Hoyt told the detectives that Charlie preached to his flock constantly.
6: He would quote from the book of Revelation.
9: Which he knew pretty well.
6: Not pretty well. We're talking word for word.
4: And then detectives found out about Charlie's other source of inspiration.
6: They really did listen to the White Album over and over.
4: The Beatles' sprawling double album, released a few months before the murders. One song in particular captivated Charlie. Helter Skelter, with lyrics the Beatles said were inspired by an amusement park ride. Harmless fun. But the people who heard Charlie preach told the cops that for him, Helter Skelter meant something apocalyptic. What in the world did a Beatles song have to do with the brutal murders of the Tate and LaBianca homes in Los Angeles? It all made perfect sense to Charlie Manson.
0: Coming up, Manson's unshakable hold on his family.
11: He dances, he sings, he looks beautiful, he looks happy, and this draws a lot of people.
0: And the possible motive behind the murders.
8: Charlie would be king of the world.
9: But that's crazy talk.
8: Wasn't us.
0: When Dateline continues.
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4: October 1969. After 2 months of false leads in the Tate and LaBianca murders, suddenly there was news.
19: Police apparently got their break in the Tate case when this girl, Susan Atkins, a member of Manson's family, was arrested in another Los Angeles murder and talked to a cellmate about the Tate killings.
4: That information led investigators, and eventually the media, to a hippie cult called The Family, and their leader, Charles Manson.
11: He dances, he sings, he looks beautiful, he looks happy, and this draws a lot of people, just like people are drawn to little babies.
4: They look like all the other hippies hanging around L.A.
20: Hippies up to this point were associated with peace, love, sharing.
4: But prosecutor Vincent Bugliosi interviewed them extensively and soon found out, as he told us in 2008, these hippies were different, especially their leader, Manson, an ex-con and wannabe rock star obsessed with the Book of Revelation and the Beatles.
20: He thought they were prophets, speaking to him and other tuned-in people subliminally beneath the lyrics of their songs.
4: In particular, that cut called Helter Skelter. Manson's followers were well aware of the racial tension which had flared up around the country, including riots in L.A. Now, Manson told them, the song Helter Skelter was the Beatles' prophecy of a race war between blacks and whites. The vision of Armageddon, Manson preached to his followers, both bizarre and deeply racist.
6: There will be an all-out war. During this war, he will lead his family into Death Valley, where there is a bottomless pit and a city underneath the surface. They will go down there and be safe. When the war is over, the blacks will have won, but they will not have the intellectual capacity to govern themselves.
4: Then, Charlie told them, the family would take over.
8: In other words, Charlie would be king of the world.
4: But then again, Manson was feeding them a steady diet of LSD.
9: He was serious about this king of the world thing.
8: Yeah.
9: But that's crazy talk.
8: It wasn't to us. The world was crazy to us.
4: Investigators learned from Manson's followers that he was not content to wait for Helter Skelter. He wanted to start it by murdering wealthy white people, whom he called, in homage to another Beatles song, piggies. But Manson didn't plan to kill the piggies himself. He wanted his so-called family to do that.
7: By that point, they were willing to do anything for him.
21: Because they loved him? Because they feared him? Because they were under his spell? What?
7: They say that at that time, they were brainwashed.
4: It hardly seemed possible. And yet, as Prosecutor Bugliosi was able to piece it together, Manson sent Susan Atkins, Tex Watson, Patricia Krenwinkel, and Linda Kasabian to the home of Sharon Tate and her friends, a group of people Manson did not even know. He did know the former resident, a music producer from whom he tried but failed to get a record contract. He was well aware the producer had moved out, but he also knew this.
6: Whoever's living there, nobody else could afford a house like that. The house is picked because of its location.
4: Then Manson sent the same group, plus Leslie Van Houten, to the LaBianca home the following night. Seven savage murders, all in the service of one man's twisted fantasy.
20: He knew exactly what he was doing. He's not crazy at all. He's very evil. He's a very evil, sophisticated con man, but he's not insane at all.
4: Bugliosi convened a grand jury. Susan Atkins was his star witness, revealed all the gruesome details about how she and other family members shot and slashed everyone at the Tate and LaBianca homes, and then scrawled in blood what Charles Manson had taught them.
20: And when the words Helter Skelter were found printed in blood at the murder scene, That was the equivalent of Manson's fingerprints being found at the murder scene.
4: Then, in December of 69, about 4 months after the killing.
19: In California, five members of a so-called religious cult, including Charles Manson, the guru or high priest, have been indicted in the murder of Sharon Tate and six others.
6: They brought Charles Manson in to Los Angeles, to the police station. And they're expecting, my God, this must be some kind of monster. And instead of some big beast, you know, barely restrained, there's this little tiny guy with long hair.
1: Are you sane?
2: Sane?
1: Yes.
2: That's relative.
4: Now, as the turbulent 60s came to a close, and with the whole world watching, Charles Manson would go on trial.
20: He was the mastermind. These murders would never have taken place if it had not been for Charles Manson.
4: But if, looking back, the case against Charlie seems obvious, it was not then, not for Bugliosi. Manson didn't personally commit the murders. There was no physical evidence to prove he manipulated his group, turned them into what Bugliosi called bloodthirsty robots.
20: I had to bring them in by way of circumstantial evidence.
4: So the prosecutor decided to use Helter Skelter. It played well on the White Album. But how would it play with a jury?
3: The riveting court case that captivated the country. Coming up, before OJ, this was the trial of the century.
6: Charlie always wanted to be famous, and by God, if this was how it was going to happen, he was going to do it right.
1: It's all a play, isn't it?
3: And does one of the killers have a chance at freedom?
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4: Welcome back. It had been nearly a year since the Tate-LaBianca murders had shaken Los Angeles to its core. Susan Atkins told investigators in lurid detail how Charles Manson convinced her and other members of their cult-like group to do the unthinkable, massacre innocent people. Atkins' testimony would be key to the prosecution's case. But there was no physical evidence linking Manson to the killings. What would it take to convince a jury that he was the evil puppet master behind the bloodshed? Here is Keith Morrison with the conclusion of Manson.
5: The 60s gave us the Summer of Love. In 1970 came the Summer of Manson.
6: All the elements are present for one of the most sensational murder trials in American history.
5: That summer, Charles Manson, Life magazine cover boy, and three of his followers went on trial for the Tate-LaBianca murders.
7: I think Mr. Manson feels that he is a product of our society.
5: Prosecutor Bugliosi's task was extremely daunting. A case like no other. A defendant like no prosecutor had ever encountered.
8: He had to prove that Charles Manson, this weird little guy, could have some control over these other followers to make them commit murder, but not to the extent that the followers were mentally incompetent to be tried either.
9: That's a tricky business.
8: It is very tricky.
5: And the trickiest part would be making a charge of first-degree murder stick against Manson himself.
10: It's a little more difficult to convict him because he did not physically participate in these murders.
5: Bugliosi had a two-part strategy: prove Manson's domination over his family and explain his motive to the jury. But what a motive.
10: That motive was helter-skelter, to ignite a war between blacks and whites. It was he who introduced helter-skelter into the family, talked about it all the time.
5: Bugliosi had a star witness lined up, Susan Atkins, the woman who'd confessed the whole lurid story in jail and repeated everything to a grand jury.
11: Now that you've had a chance to get it off your chest, can you describe for me how you feel?
5: But then Atkins recanted, said she'd made up the whole thing. So Bugliosi turned to other family members, like Barbara Hoyt, who'd left the family when Manson's behavior frightened her.
12: I decided, well, do I want to live with myself when I get old? And that was the deciding factor.
5: Barbara became a wary witness for the prosecution. She knew she'd take the stand in full view of her former family of Manson followers.
13: What was it like to testify, seeing them out there?
12: They were really kissing up to me when I was in the back of the courtroom, blowing me kisses and, you know, smiling at me and all that. Of course, that changed when I started opening my mouth in the witness stand.
5: Day after day, members of the Manson family demonstrated at the courthouse. Performance art with a sinister gloss.
9: Your system wants destruction, and that's what it's going to get.
5: Inside, Charlie's co-defendants, Leslie Van Houten, Patricia Krenwinkel, and Susan Atkins, played to the cameras. It was a circus of weird. Manson in the center ring.
14: Are you guilty of plotting any murders?
15: I killed a chicken once.
14: Any human beings?
15: No.
14: You're absolutely innocent of any conspiracy to commit murder or telling anyone to commit murder or planning it?
15: I'll plead guilty to the Indians.
5: One day, Manson appeared in court with an X scratched into his forehead. The rest of the family quickly followed suit.
8: It was theater. Charlie always wanted to be famous, and by God, if this was how it was going to happen, he was going to do it right.
16: How you doing, Charlie?
15: Good. How are you this morning?
5: Sharon Tate's little sister, Deborah, seethed as she watched the antics on TV.
15: It's all a play, isn't it?
17: They were mocking America. They were mocking our very foundation.
5: Everyone seemed to be watching. Everyone seemed to have an opinion. Even the President of the United States.
18: Here is a man who was guilty, directly or indirectly, of 8 murders without reason.
10: Next day, headline LA Times. Around the country, Manson guilty, Nixon declares, threw the trial into a turmoil.
19: Good morning.
5: All the while, Manson basked in the glare of the media, saying anything about anyone.
15: The judge made a fool of himself, again. And then he questions my sanity. I question his.
5: At the end of the 22-week trial, Bugliosi told the jurors, Charles Manson's family preached love, but practiced cold-blooded murder.
20: And literally slaughtered the victims in an orgy of murder.
5: The verdict came after 9 days of deliberations. The jury found all 4 defendants guilty of first-degree murder.
21: In my verdict, I wanted to protect the society.
22: How about the girl?
21: After all, this is the United States of America, and we have a heritage, and this is something we must protect.
5: They were all sentenced to death.
23: Is he prepared to die? Has he talked to you about death?
21: He's already dead. He has no thoughts. He has no opinions. He's just an empty hole. He's infinite.
5: Tex Watson, who did most of the actual killing, was convicted and sentenced to die in a separate trial. But in 1972, the California Supreme Court ruled the death penalty unconstitutional. The sentences were reduced to life in prison. There would be no gas chamber for any of the Manson family. Which meant that all of them, even Charles Manson himself, would have a chance at freedom after serving their sentences. Manson, Tex Watson, Patricia Krenwinkel, and Susan Atkins all had parole hearings. And each time they were denied. In 2009, Atkins died in prison. The rest kept trying. Here's Leslie Van Houten speaking at a parole hearing.
24: Doesn't matter whether I wielded the fatal blows or not, I feel responsible for both their deaths.
5: In April 2016, the parole board recommended releasing Van Houten. It did so on 5 different occasions, but each time the governor's office overruled the decision. Sharon Tate's younger sister, Deborah, was relieved.
17: I don't think she deserves it. These people were brutally butchered. There has to be some kind of accountability in this world.
5: But then, in the spring of 2023, Deborah Tate got the news she had feared for years. The California Court of Appeals overruled the governor and granted Leslie Van Houten's parole.
15: What do you want to call me a murderer for? I've never killed anyone. I don't need to kill anyone.
5: Charlie Manson would spend the rest of his life behind bars. In November 2017, shortly after his 83rd birthday, nearly 50 years since he orchestrated those brutal crimes, he died in prison. Throughout his long life, he never admitted regret or remorse.
15: Remorse for what? You people have done everything in the world to me. Doesn't that give me equal right? I can do anything I want to you people at any time I want to, because that's what you've done to me.
5: Charles Manson will remain forever seared into the public consciousness, evil personified. The man, some say, helped bring down the curtain on the 60s as an age of innocence. Who ultimately, in his own twisted way, achieved the fame he'd been seeking all along.
4: That's all for this edition of Dateline. I'm Andrea Canning. Thanks for watching.

0: We have New York City Mayor Zoran Mamdani with us tonight, and I promise you I'm going to get to him in just a second. But I have to start tonight with the story that in any other administration would be grounds for opening an impeachment inquiry. Because today, ProPublica reported that the White House intervened to get a $620 million deal for a company tied to President Trump's adult son, Don Jr. Now, the deal in question involved a startup focused on rare earth magnet production called Vulcan Elements. And last summer, Don Jr.'s venture capital firm took an undisclosed stake in that company. And wouldn't you know, I think you saw where this is going. 3 months later, the Pentagon announced that it was giving Vulcan Elements a $620 million loan. Now, that is obviously an enormous number, but just to put that in perspective, when Don Jr.'s firm invested in the company last summer, it was only valued, the company that is, at about $200 million. And by the beginning of this year, according to people familiar with the matter who spoke to Bloomberg, it was valued at nearly $2 billion. That is quite a jump in any period of time, but certainly in that short a period of time. And now ProPublica is reporting that that wasn't just a really lucky investment. Don't you? Who knew, right? We all knew. It was the White House intervening in a way that just so happens to enrich the president's son. And interviews and Defense Department records reviewed by ProPublica show that the request for that $620 million loan to that company linked to Don Jr. was made by none other than White House advisor Peter Navarro, who also just so happens to be a buddy of Don Jr.'s. You can see the two of them that on your screen right there, chumming it up on Don Jr.'s podcast just last year. Now, just about a month before the Pentagon announced the loan to the Don Jr. linked company, that's when that was happening. A person involved with the deal at the Pentagon told ProPublica that after defense officials got the White House request, they asked Pentagon staff to move at an unusually rapid pace. And the staff worked late nights and with little sleep to get the loan through in a matter of weeks. As that source puts it, quote, the call came from the White House. We have to get this done. There you go. Now, I should note that everyone in the story is either denying it or not talking, and I mean everybody. A White House spokesperson said that the president's entire team, including Navarro, is simply working with the private industry to secure America's critical mineral supply chain at Trump's speed. And a Pentagon spokesperson said that outside affiliations, investors, or political connections play absolutely no role in the department's funding decisions. Peter Navarro did not respond to questions from ProPublica about this story. Neither did the company at the heart of this story, Vulcan Elements, although they previously told reporters they received no political favoritism. Okay, if you say so. The venture capital firm, where Don Jr. is a partner, said it played no role in getting Vulcan the loan and did not learn about the deal before it was public. And a spokesperson for Don Jr. himself said that he does not discuss the companies he has invested in with the federal government officials and did not speak to Navarro about Vulcan. Says he has no knowledge of how the deal came together. In fact, earlier this year, Democrats in the House tried to subpoena Don Jr. to testify about the deal, but Republicans blocked that from happening. No one's surprised there. Now, on its own, this story that I've just given you a flavor of, a pretty good summary of, represents one of the most flagrant alleged acts of corruption we've seen from this administration. But of course, and you know this, if you watch the show, this is not a one-off. And it's far from the only government contract that a company linked to Trump's family has received. Last year, Don Jr.'s venture capital firm invested in a new 3D printed rocket propellant startup. 8 months later, that company landed a nearly $5 million contract with the U.S. Air Force. Just last month, Trump's other adult son, Eric, went on Fox Business to brag about how a company he is the chief strategy advisor for won a $24 million Pentagon contract, as if that was just about his skill set. And today, the stock of a drone company that Don Jr. is a shareholder in and an advisory board member of jumped 57% after the Wall Street Journal reported that the Trump administration is in talks to fund U.S. drone companies. And the company connected to Don Jr. just happens to be on the shortlist to receive some of that funding. See the pattern here? And the Journal also reports that new government funding is being discussed by the Pentagon's Office of Strategic Capital, which, surprise, surprise, is the same office that made the deal with the John Jr. linked firm at the center of today's big ProPublica story. Imagine that. Now, of course, all of the companies working with Trump's children deny any conflict of interest or special treatment. They all say that the president's sons have not discussed any of these deals or potential deals with anyone at the White House or the Pentagon. And the president's sons and the White House and the Pentagon all say some version of the same. They all say that they are simply investing in America's best interests. But those were the same sort of denials issued to ProPublica in their bombshell piece today. What they are not denying is that since Trump retook office, he and his family have gotten really, really rich. I mean, last year, Forbes estimated that Don Jr.'s net worth before his dad retook office was around $50 million. By September of last year, Forbes estimated his net worth had skyrocketed to $500 million. In that same period, Forbes estimated that Eric Trump's wealth had skyrocketed from an estimated $40 million to an estimated $750 million. In March, Forbes estimated that President Trump's personal fortune had gone from $2.3 billion in 2024 to $6.5 billion this year. Trump's second term has been a real boon for your wallet if your last name just so happens to be Trump. For everyone else, it has pretty much been just the opposite. Today, the Commerce Department actually released data showing prices are rising at the fastest pace in years. Americans all over the country are struggling to pay for gas and groceries, things that Trump promised over and over again on the campaign trail he would make cheaper. But his administration seems far more focused on things like putting his face on a $250 bill than making the country affordable for Americans. Which means that all across the country, local leaders are being forced to fight our country's affordability crisis without the typical partnership from the federal government. And again, this is a crisis that Trump continues to make worse and worse. Worse and worse for these local officials. And one of the leaders trying to show America how to win that fight from the local level is New York City Mayor Zohran Mamdani. This year, Mamdani and New York Governor Kathy Hochul launched a new program to provide free childcare for two-year-olds. The city already offers preschool for three and up, so this expands that program. He then launched a free childcare program for municipal workers with kids as young as 6 weeks old. And just this week, he unveiled a $28 billion proposal to build 200,000 units of affordable housing and preserve another 200,000 existing units over the next decade. And he's doing all of that while also balancing New York City's $12 billion budget deficit. All while the federal government seems at best useless, at worst corrupt, maybe a little bit of both or a lot of both, while Americans all across the country are struggling to afford the basics they need to live their lives. It's quite a contrast. New York City Mayor Zohran Mamdani is trying to lead by example, and he joins me now. Mayor Mamdani, it's great to see you.
1: It's so lovely to see you, Jen. Thank you for having me.
0: We hear this criticism all the time. I can't even imagine the number of times you have heard it. Things like ideas from progressive Democrats or Democratic socialists like yourself, they all sound good on paper, pie in the sky, but they're too expensive to ever happen. They're unrealistic. I just laid out a number of the things that you have already managed to do this year, and you did it, again, while also balancing the city's budget, not cutting services. For people out there who may not be New Yorkers who are tuning into this, how'd you manage to do that?
1: Well, I think we always ask ourselves the question of how can we actually deliver for what has become the most expensive city in the United States of America? How can we tackle the cost of living crisis? And for all of the conversation of whether or not we can afford it, what we've actually found is that we can't afford to continue to pursue a politics of inaction, a politics of complacency. And what we've done is deliver on a vision of universal childcare, as you said, for the first time in New York City history, delivering free childcare for two-year-olds. And this is something that means so much to New York families because, as you know, in our city, it's considered a good deal if you're spending $20,000 a kid per year for childcare. This is how we actually drive down the cost of living, and we're proud to be doing it here so that we show that our party can be more than just a negation of what we're seeing at the federal level. We can also actually have an affirmative vision of what we can deliver on the local level.
0: You've clearly been focused on cutting waste and going through the budget, I assume, dollar by dollar, a little more than that, to find savings so that you can do the things you want to do. Having just gone through all that, I just have to ask you about some of the spending we've been seeing out of Washington. I mean, in particular, Trump's decision to use $1.8 billion of taxpayer money as a slush fund for his aggrieved supporters. I mean, that's a lot of money. The people it's going to is its own separate outrageous problem. And the same people who are defending this fund are the ones who spent months claiming you were going to bankrupt New York with your policies. I know, because we've talked a number of times, you never stop smiling through all this. But that has to make you furious, right?
1: I think it just shows that it's never been about the amount of money. It's about what it's being spent on. And there is a politics across this country that is completely at peace with the idea of spending billions of dollars to enrich those who already have more money than they know what to do with. And what they are offended by is the idea of spending that money to help those who've been left behind by our politics. The idea that we have money in Washington for these kinds of initiatives, when here in New York City, we are looking to protect our New Yorkers from cuts happening in the same city of Washington, D.C., to the tune of similar amounts of money, it just shows that it's all a question of priorities. It's not a question of what's possible.
0: There's a lot that could be done with $1.8 billion. I'm sure you could plan some things in New York City. We've seen several proposals, some at the federal level and state level, to tax the money from Trump's slush fund at 100%. I mean, there was one from the governor of California. There's also a bill in the New York State Assembly to do that right now. Anyone who's watched you closely know you're not afraid to tax someone who you think deserves to be taxed. Do you support those kind of proposals?
1: I think that's the kind of imagination we need to see, whether it's here in New York City or across the country, because what we found time and again is it feels like the Republican Party has a monopoly on imagination, whereas Democrats are constructing an ever-lowering ceiling of what's possible. And it's time for us to actually show that we are willing to fight for the people who are being left behind by these kinds of policies. And as you said, $1.8 billion could make every bus free twice. That's the kind of money that we're talking about when it comes to New York City. And yet, that's the money that they're willing to spend on what are clearly just partisan political priorities.
0: So if a New York City resident gets money from the slush fund, I mean, you might be open to a proposal, it sounds like, to tax them at 100% that's going through the assembly.
1: I think it's time to explore every option to see what it can look like to actually fight back against these kind of federal policies, because we're looking at a city that is the most expensive in the United States of America, and it's a city where 1 in 4 people are living in poverty. And the same city which has generated immense wealth is one where so many New Yorkers dread the first of the month because they don't know how they're going to pay for both their rent bill and their utility bill. And for us to see all of this while we have a federal government that is willing to put $1.8 billion into a fund like this, leave alone spend tens of billions of dollars on a war in Iran that not only offends our moral sensibilities or our political sensibilities, but also our economic ones. Because just these kinds of decisions, it's not just a use of money that could be spent for the benefit of working people here. It's also a decision that exacerbates a cost of living crisis across the country and makes it even harder for those working people, no matter what city they call home.
0: It's sending a moral message, too, about your priorities, which is so key. That's what a budget is. I've been dying to ask you about immigration. I mean, there have been, as you well know, big protests about the conditions at a detention center just across the river from your city in Newark, New Jersey. And in response to those protests, you've probably seen this, but just in case people who are watching haven't seen it, I just wanted to play something that Trump's Secretary of Homeland Security, Mark Wayne Mullen, said earlier this week.
2: We're currently drawing up plans to say, listen, in these sanctuary cities where the local radical left Democrats aren't allowing us to do our job and enforce federal laws, then we shouldn't be processing international flights into their cities either.
0: I mean, that is a very significant statement. I don't have to tell you. New York's JFK airport processes more international flights than anywhere else in the country. What is your response to that threat from Secretary Mullen?
1: You know, our laws and our values are not bargaining chips. We will not be threatened to leave so many of the New Yorkers who call this city home prey to these kinds of cruel policies. We are proud of the fact that we are a sanctuary city. We're proud of that for a number of reasons. One, it is a policy designed to keep New Yorkers safe. Two, we know that here in our city, we are proud of the more than 3 million New Yorkers who are immigrants. I'm one of them. And we know that in a city like this, it is incumbent upon us to live up to the ideals of the Statue of Liberty, not just tell people to come and look at it when they visit from across the world.
0: You speak to the president from time to time. You've spoken to him about his immigration policies in the past. You've even helped get a detainee in New York released. I'm curious, have you spoken to him since Mark Wayne Mullen made that announcement?
1: No, I keep the cadence of our conversations private, but what I will say, Jen, is that when I've had those conversations with the president, I have made clear, as you've said, that I view ICE's actions to be cruel and inhumane. These are not actions that serve any interest of public safety. And I say that time and again because what I've seen as the mayor of New York City is an agency that is operating with impunity, whether across the five boroughs of New York or whether elsewhere across the country. And so often, New Yorkers have no idea as to what could put them at risk beyond just the simple fact of their existence in this city.
0: The New York area, as you well know, is also hosting some of the World Cup matches later this year. World Cup tickets are very, very expensive. We could have a long conversation about that. Yes. But as part of your affordability agenda, I'm going to call it, you managed to negotiate with FIFA to get tickets priced at just $50 plus free bus travel to and from the stadium for 1,000 New Yorkers. There's also a deal with restaurants. There's a lot going on around the World Cup. The conversation about affordability, I think this is very interesting for a range of reasons, but one is that the conversation about affordability tends to revolve around really important issues, basic necessities, childcare, health care, a lot of things you've talked about, other Democrats have talked about. But it made me wonder if this was kind of purposeful. I mean, are Democrats defining affordability too narrowly? Should it be about cultural issues, leisure issues as well, things that people who may not be as political are attuned to?
1: Absolutely. I think that for too long, we've thought about people purely in the context of the time they spend at work and the time they spend at home and not what is it that actually keeps them moving. I can just tell you right now that so much of the energy and the excitement in this city, it's not just in anticipation of the World Cup. It's that the Knicks are in the finals for the first time since 1999. And the excitement and the energy around sports across this country, it is something that is in stark contrast to the fact that sports have become effectively a luxury commodity. When you look at the cost of ticket prices, no matter what sport that we're talking about. And so one of the reasons that I wanted to make sure that there were affordable tickets to World Cup games for New Yorkers is that when New Yorkers looked at the prices of those World Cup games and they saw thousands, tens of thousands of dollars, they couldn't even imagine themselves at that game. And that, frankly, is a shame when you consider the fact that soccer at its core is a working class game. And so we are proud of the fact that, as you said, we've secured 1,000 tickets that are $50. And the way that a New Yorker gets it is not by having to know the right politician or the right contact, but just by logging on at 10 a.m. into a lottery system and putting their name in. And if they win, they'll get, you know, a ticket for themselves, a ticket for a friend, and as you said, free bus travel to go and watch the best soccer that the world has to offer. And we want this to be a part of a vision where New Yorkers are not just struggling to afford to live in this city, but that they can also spread their wings in the city. They can go to a museum, they can watch a movie, they can go to a game and not have to worry about putting off their rent payment as an attempt to actually do it.
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4: Literally the face of the future. So many people across the state, across the 254 counties, so excited about him. And Paxton, the face of corruption in the state of Texas. But Jen, we have some early telltale signs about just where things are going in Texas. You probably know this, but earlier this year, there was a special election in North Texas in Tarrant County. It's the largest urban red district in the country. Trump won it by 14 points in 2024. The Democrat Taylor Rimet won it by 17 points, a 31-point swing. And then just a few weeks ago in Brazoria County, even redder than Tarrant County in southeast Texas, Quentin Wilkes, a Democrat, won mayor of Pearland, the first time that that has happened in decades in this state. So these are not anomalies. You string enough of these together and they are a trend. You look at the polling, James Tallarico is ahead of Ken Paxton. And as you pointed out earlier, you know, we can't promise anything, and we can't count how many times Texas has broken our hearts. But with an opponent like Ken Paxton, with a once-in-a-generation candidate like James Tallarico, with the numbers in those special elections and during the primary voting, where more Democrats voted, Jen, than did Republicans in this supposedly ruby red state, these conditions are excellent.
5: You may have answered a big part of my next question, but I still want to ask you, because I'm sure you get asked this all the time. I get asked this all the time. You said people's hearts have been broken by Texas, right? And you ran a great campaign, we all remember, in Texas in 2018. You came up just short against Ted Cruz. I mean, he is looking, I guess, more normie compared to Ken Paxton in many ways. But when people ask you, which I'm sure they do all the time, why this time might be different, why Democrats should not they're not going to have their heart broken, there's a long way to go, what do you tell them?
4: I tell them this. I ran during Trump's first midterm in 2018, and we didn't have every position on the ballot filled below me. You know, there wasn't a Democrat running for every state house seat or every congressional seat, but there were a lot of courageous Democrats out there. And it wasn't coattails from above helping candidates from below. It was these new candidates who were generating new Democratic votes that went all the way to the top of the ticket and got me closer than any Democrat in decades to winning a Senate seat in Texas. Jen, one of those insurgent upstart Democratic candidates for the state house was James Tallarico, who ran against an entrenched incumbent Republican and beat him. Colin Allred did the same thing to Pete Sessions in that same year in 2018. Lizzie Pannell Fletcher did it in southeast Texas. So that was 2018, pretty good year for Democrats. In 2026, we actually have a Democrat running for every single one of the 150 state house seats. We have a Democrat running for every state Senate seat, and we have a Democrat running for every congressional seat. We have not had that since 1974. It's been half a century since you've had a Democrat fighting on every single front. So you take this extraordinary candidate in James Tallarico and you put behind him literally hundreds of down ballot candidates, all those that I mentioned, the county commissioners, the justices of the peace, Gina Hinojosa running for governor, an amazing, amazing ticket. So again, we can't promise anything to anyone. This is going to be a tough, uphill fight. No state is more voter suppressed than the state of Texas. And we haven't seen the last of Trump and Governor Greg Abbott and the tricks that they will pull as we head into November. But I feel really good about the work that has been put in, the candidates who are out there, and the conditions in which they're running.
5: Yeah, it's the origin of redistricting madness. And I think people need to remember that Trump picked Abbott as the place to start this. It gives you a sign. Ken Paxton, he obviously has a

0: is carting around a metric ton of baggage into this race. I mean, we highlighted some of it. We did some of it last night. Some of it was in the ad that Tallarico released today. We just heard Tallarico. We just played part of the speech, which was great. He made the case kind of against Paxton. How would you suggest that balance? I mean, you know Texas and the people of Texas so well. It's both, you know, making the case against your opponent, but also introducing who you are and what you're going to do for them in the Senate. How would you strike that balance? How do you think he should?
1: You know, he doesn't need my advice or really the advice of anyone. He's doing such a good job at this. I mean, you showed the ad that demonstrates the contrast with this twice indicted, corrupt public official, Ken Paxton. And then James Tallarico is the guy who led the fight in the Texas legislature to cap your copay for insulin, if you have diabetes, $25. He's the guy that made childcare more affordable across this state. And he's the guy that led school finance reform to make sure that our teachers got paid and don't have to work second and third jobs just to make ends meet. This is a guy in the minority, a young legislator who got the job done. And that's exactly what he's going to do in D.C. He's going to fight this corruption. He's going to end this corruption represented by Ken Paxton and so many others. And he's going to make our lives better by bringing prices down, by making sure that you can afford to see a doctor or fill that prescription or enjoy some time with your family instead of stringing two or three or four jobs together, which you have to do in a state where the minimum wage is still $7.25 an hour. Jen, he's the best I've seen over the course of my life running and being involved in politics in Texas. And so we all just have to get behind him. And our group, which you talked about at the outset, Powered by People, our volunteers are out there meeting, registering, and personally staying in touch with to turn out the voters who we believe can be the margin of victory in his race and these important races down ballot that will decide the control of the House of Representatives and the U.S. Senate. James Tallarico will be the 51st vote in the U.S. Senate.
0: Coming up, some major Trump corruption and grift. That's a pretty evergreen statement, but this might just be hiding in plain sight. Norm Eisen is the former White House ethics czar in the Obama administration. He ruled in that job with an iron fist, I can tell you, and he joins me next.

0: York Times got their hands on an analysis done by the National Park Service that showed that when the Trump administration gave a no-bid contract to a construction company to renovate the Lincoln Memorial Reflecting Pool last month, they hired that company and had them start working before actually agreeing on what that project would cost. I mean, Trump initially said, remember, that it would cost less than $2 million. It is now slated for more than $13 million. And by the time the Trump administration publicly acknowledged that $13 million price tag, Trump had already personally toured the site and publicly touted the project and even put out a strange video stylized like an Oval Office address about the project. So by the time it appears, they actually started talking numbers, the government was hardly in a position to haggle. I mean, they were all in on the whole thing. Just to put this all in perspective here, think about it this way. Imagine you had to fix your roof in your house. But rather than call multiple contractors and try to get them to outbid each other and offer you the lowest price for the work, you called one single contractor and had them start working before you even agreed how much you would pay them. And then once they'd already started, once you lost all your potential leverage, then you haggled over a price. That's what the Times is reporting the Trump administration did to rush Trump's pet project at the Reflecting Pool. To justify the rush, a spokesperson at the Interior Department, which is overseeing the job, told the Times that the contract price reflects the effort necessary to expedite the timeline ahead of the country's 250th anniversary this July, which just so happens to be the same justification the Trump administration has given over and over again to give out one no-bid contract after another. Some of which just so happened to go to the firm that planned Trump's rally on January 6th. Which another just so happened, to go to the firm building Trump's White House ballroom. Go figure. What a coincidence. Now, to state the obvious, the country's 250th anniversary is not a surprise. None of this work needs to be rushed. None of these contracts needed to be no-bid contracts. But the 250th anniversary of the country is proving to be quite the justification for Trump to get away with all sorts of sketchy things. And I'm not just talking about no-bid contracts. As I mentioned at the top of the show, less than a mile from the Lincoln Memorial Reflecting Pool, the UFC, the Ultimate Fighting Championship, has started construction on an octagonal cage built for a cage fight on the White House South Lawn. The fight, which is being billed as UFC Freedom 250, is being justified as a celebration of the country's 250th anniversary, even though the event will actually be held on President Trump's birthday, June 14th. Which is Flag Day, but it's not the 250th anniversary of the country. Now, Trump has repeatedly taken to social media not just to promote the fight in general, but to promote the fight's connection to a company called Stake, which gambling regulators say is an illegal online casino, while the company says they are simply a video game. Trump just so happens to be repeatedly promoting this company and its role in the 250th anniversary celebratory White House lawn cage fight, whatever you want to call it. Now, just a month after the co-owner and co-founder of the company donated $1 million to the super PAC that supports Trump, MAGA Inc. But all of this, the no-bid contracts and the sketchiness around the cage fight, all of that may just be the tip of the iceberg in terms of what Trump is planning to use the country's 250th birthday to justify. The Wall Street Journal reports that Trump is thinking about issuing 250 pardons to celebrate the nation's 250th, which, considering how Trump's other pardons have gone, and how, despite the White House line that the many were targets of the Biden administration, many of them just so happened to go to people who enriched the president or donated to his political goals. It's all a giant new opportunity for grift. Happy quarter millennium, everyone, I guess. Joining me now is Norm Eisen, co-founder of Democracy Defenders Action and the publisher of The Contrarian. Okay, Norm. There's always a lot to ask you about. Corruption is rife. We're in a historic corruption phase here. Yeah, but I just want to start with the reflection pool, because the Times reports that the Trump administration used a mechanism called a letter contract to get the contractor to start the renovation work before they had actually agreed upon a price that, as I noted, they didn't negotiate over, it seems. Have you ever seen anything like that?
1: No, Jen. It's illegal to create an emergency by stalling and then to evade normal bidding processes. The preliminary work on the pool has created outrage. It's like 50 shades of different blue. And that's what you get when you dodge legally mandated bidding processes, shoddy work. So the reflecting pool or the renaming of the Kennedy Center, which we are litigating, the toxic dumping of dirt out of the destruction of the East Wing, also litigating that. They're all corruption scandals in and of themselves, but also living metaphors for the incompetence of this administration. So it is shocking, and the American people are paying attention. They don't like what's being done to our precious national treasures.
0: No, they don't. And they also don't like that he's making a boatload of money, and so is his family. Now, the other thing they're trying to say here is that this inflated contract for the reflecting pool isn't being paid by taxpayers. There's so much gaslighting, so that's why I have to talk to you about these sorts of things. But is instead being funded by the fees that people pay when they visit national parks. I mean, my question here is, isn't it ultimately all the same pool of money? I mean, won't they then have to use taxpayer funds to fund national parks? It feels a little bit like this is definitely not taxpayer money.
1: Who are they fooling? Those are also sums that are paid by taxpayers and others into the treasury, and they're being squandered. Just look at the terrible, ill-planned work on the reflecting pool. It's going to be a fiasco for Donald Trump's birthday, and it'll still be one by the time we get to the 250th birthday of our nation. So all of this illegality is the subject of litigation. It is outrageous. And then, of course, you get into situations where Donald Trump is profiting himself or his cronies in a way that we've never seen before in American history.
0: Coming up, CBS News' 60 Minutes program has long been a story journalistic institution. It's a must-see on every Sunday for so many people, one that's consistently the number one rated news program. And today, the MAGA-friendly management at CBS News blew it up. Former ABC News journalist Terry Moran knows more than anyone else that what can happen when politics interferes with journalism, and he joins us live next.

0: student journalist and high school senior Santiago Campos bravely took a moment to speak truth to power at this year's News and Emmy Awards. This was last night, calling out recent changes at CBS News as he accepted an award named after legendary CBS News journalist Mike Wallace, and one that was, I would note, funded by the network. This took some guts, but take a listen.
1: I want to thank CBS News for funding this generous gift towards my education. I want to also acknowledge how the recent direction of the outlet stains the legacy of Mike Wallace, the namesake of this scholarship. As corporate elites take hold, over the very pipes through which our information flows, journalism that serves the people becomes increasingly harder to come by, yet ever more crucial.
0: CBS News was once, well, I noticed the clapping in that room. I'm just going to note there. That is a room of serious journalists doing all sorts of work. But CBS News was once, of course, one of the most respected news organizations in the world. But it has faced enormous turmoil in the past year since its parent company was acquired by Trump ally David Ellison, the son of billionaire Trump donor Larry Ellison. David Ellison has empowered Barry Weiss, the opinion commentator he chose last year to lead CBS News, to oversee an overhaul of the news network. That overhaul has included gutting talent and journalist experience across the network, including at what is largely considered the crown jewel for not only CBS News, but for broadcast journalism, 60 Minutes. And today, we learn that less than 2 weeks after 60 Minutes wraps its 58th season, Weiss has ousted some of these storied programs' longtime journalists, including correspondent Sharon Alfonsi and the program's executive producer, Tanya Simon. Joining me now is journalist and former senior national correspondent for ABC News, Terry Murren. He also today launched his new independent outlet, realpatriotism.com. Terry, it's great to see you.
2: Good to see you.
0: Let me start. I mean, one of the people that Weiss fired today was longtime correspondent Sharon Alfonsi. I mean, it's been reported that it was coming. And just to remind people, and I think people have been following this, she criticized Weiss after she infamously shelved her segment on migrants detained in the El Salvador mega prison CECOT. Big, important story. Weiss stepped in last year to delay the segment, claiming it needed an on-camera interview with the Trump official, even though the administration had already declined to participate, just to remind people of this story. You've been a journalist for a long time. Have you seen anything like that happen? Did you see this coming?
2: Well, you could feel it coming, right? Barry Weiss, when she was appointed, I sat down with you and I said, give her a shot. Who knows, right? You know, it's she's named and she's a talented person. And I think now we can say she's a disaster. She's a disaster because of her bias and because she's taking orders clearly. This stuff doesn't happen without talking to the boss. And the boss is David Ellison, a crony, essentially, of Trump, who has business interests that Trump can serve. And so what we're seeing at CBS with Sharon Alfonsi and other things is the effect of having somebody, you know, who is trying to fix what isn't broken. 60 Minutes is not broken. Its ratings are up 9%. Mm-hmm. It still makes news with fantastic journalism every Sunday. And they want to fix it because they want it to be more friendly to MAGA. That is a fool's errand. MAGA does not want fairness. It does not want objectivity or neutrality. It does not want solid reporting. It wants what it wants. It wants what Trump wants. And I just think it's a tragedy what is happening there.
0: Some of the most stirring things we've heard are people who leave, people who are or who are fired. Cecilia Vega, who was formerly a colleague of yours at ABC, was also fired from 60 Minutes today. I spent a year and a half being grilled from her in the White House, so I can tell you what a tough reporter it is. But she had a pretty powerful statement. I just want to read some of it. She said, in recent months, my producing teams and I have experienced efforts to insert political bias into our stories. Reporting teams have held back on submitting story pitches about important news topics out of fear of the internal repercussions. Let's call this what it is, censorship, both imposed and self-driven. It is dangerous for the show and dangerous for democracy. Cecilia Vega is not an alarmist. She's somebody who's a long-term journalist. What do you make of that statement, especially coming from her?
2: She's one of the best reporters I've ever worked with and a person who is fearless and rock solid integrity. Behind the scenes at ABC News, she spoke up for stories that she believed were important. She was one of the leading Latina journalists in America. She spoke that way. She improved the editorial discussion. And apparently at CBS, that's not wanted. right? And what I know about Cecilia is that she is fearless. She will stand up for what she believes in. And that probably really bothers somebody like Barry Weiss, who is trying to turn this crown jewel of American journalism into something that she can present to the president and to her boss, the friend of the president.
0: Do you think they're intentionally trying to kill 60 Minutes? Or it's just happening because of incompetence or something else?
2: Part of it is incompetence. The new guy that they've hired, Nick Bilton, is talking about, we got to go after, you know, these new spaces, independent spaces like where I am and stuff like that. That's great. If it ain't broke, don't fix it. That's the first rule of management. 60 Minutes is a hugely successful program. It has impact in the culture that almost nothing else in network television does anymore. And they're destroying it. Right. Sharon Alfonsi gone, Cecilia Vega gone. Anderson Cooper just said, I'm out. Mm-hmm. Right. And what they are doing to that is a shame on them. And somebody like Cecilia and Sharon and Anderson Cooper, they can be proud of not being part of that anymore.
0: Thanks for watching The Briefing Weekend. Be sure to join us every Tuesday to Friday at 9 p.m. Eastern for The Briefing with Jen Psaki right here on MS Now.

0: Iran is in a very bad position. They have no military. All they have is good talk, and they have a fake press. You know, the fake news is probably their biggest asset. The coverage is so bad. You have a big win in a battle, and they say you lost. You knock out their entire Navy, and they say their Navy's doing fantastically. No, it was defeated, totally defeated. And they say, it's just a terrible thing for our country. And, you know, to really be great, you need a fair media.
1: President Trump complaining about the coverage of the ongoing Iran war comes as he's making more demands in negotiations to end the conflict, all while the U.S. military continues its so-called self-defense strikes. The question is, what does Trump want from Iran? Also ahead, we're going to bring you the latest on the push by lawmakers to get inside an ICE detention center in New Jersey after a weekend of violent protests outside that facility. The question is, will the privately owned site open its doors? Plus, the president is suggesting a new headliner for America's 250th anniversary event after several artists dropped out. The question is, you want to guess who it is? It's way too early for this. Good morning and welcome to Way Too Early, the show that is celebrating the start of Pride Month. We are squarely in June. I'm Ali Vitale on this Monday, June 1st. We're going to get right to it with the news because a lot happened over the weekend, including New Jersey Governor Mikey Sherrill saying family visitations will resume at an immigration detention center in Newark, where protests have been taking place for more than a week amid reports of unsafe and unsanitary conditions inside that ICE facility. Tensions were high on Saturday night as protesters threw projectiles, set fires, and clashed with officers trying to secure the area. You can see the chaotic scenes there. Police then deployed tear gas and flashbang grenades to break up the crowd. Just after midnight, the mayor of Newark issued a curfew covering a half-mile area around the detention center until further notice. Democratic Senator Andy Kim, who's met with detainees inside that facility, weighed in on the protests yesterday.
2: A lot of people are angry. A lot of people are frustrated, feeling like they're seeing and hearing about things happening on our soil with our taxpayer dollars that is not in line with our values as a nation. I feel it, too.
1: Meanwhile, a congressional delegation was finally granted access to the facility yesterday after days of being turned away. They're just doing their oversight capacities. Minority Leader Hakeem Jeffries released a statement afterward, reading, quote, "The conditions of confinement we witnessed firsthand and discussed with approximately two dozen detainees at the Delaney Hall Detention Center shock the conscience. We learned of unsanitary living conditions, lack of adequate medical care, and unhealthy food. This is not America," he said. The Department of Homeland Security responded then to Jeffries on social media, writing in part, quote, "This is a detention center. We do not provide luxury accommodations. What we do provide are basic necessities like beds, clean water, comprehensive health care, and three meals a day until they go home." That is the state of play on the ground. I want to bring in White House reporter for Politico, Maya Ward, here on set with me. So, Maya, what is the latest that you're hearing from your sources about where things stand this morning at Delaney Hall? You've got a curfew in place, pretty intense clashes over the weekend, all of this over the idea that there are unsanitary conditions there, which now congressional leaders are saying, yeah, we've been inside. We've seen it.
3: Yeah, I mean, I think what we're seeing happen, I mean, this is playing out in both parties where Republicans are kind of stuck between factions within the party. I think Democrats are facing the same thing, and we're seeing this play out for Sherrill right now. I mean, on one hand, you know, Democrats in New Jersey, they're talking about the need to close this facility, and so she's supporting that and standing by that. But at the same time, as we've seen in these other states, she also doesn't want these protests to continue to spiral out of control. And so she's trying to kind of strike that balance. We saw the curfew. We saw on Friday they announced these kind of like protest zones. And the way she explained it is that she doesn't want the Trump administration to have a pretext for then expanding operations, as we saw in Minneapolis, when, of course, two U.S. citizens were killed. And so that's kind of the place that she's stuck in between right now.
1: Yeah, I think you're really right to point out the difficult position that the governor of New Jersey finds herself in and the ways that she's trying to balance this. And then on the other side of it, you've got Mark Wayne Mullen, now head of DHS. And we were talking earlier about how it's been a bit of a quiet period for him. And yet this really is, and you were writing about this over the weekend, one of his first major tests to see What does he do in this kind of a situation? Does it stay calm or calmer in comparison to Minneapolis, or does it become something that balloons?
3: Yeah, it's been interesting because it's been pretty quiet over, I think he was sworn in like 2 months ago, if I have that timeline right. And it has been this kind of like impenetrable honeymoon period, and even challenges, whether it's DHS funding or whatever, I've had sources saying, you know, it's a honeymoon period right now. Like, even if people have criticism, they're not necessarily expressing it.
1: Yeah.
3: But this one is interesting because he's been talking so much about this idea of pulling customs staffs from international airports to punish sanctuary cities. And in the context of Newark, he's talked about doing that and letting these customs staff then go and help ICE at Delaney Hall. And internally, like, that's facing a lot of pushback. I had administration officials tell me on Friday that this is a really bad idea. For one, we've seen the administration kind of recalibrate and try to take immigration out of the spotlight. This could risk adding more fuel to that fire.
1: Yeah.
3: On the other hand, if we see a bunch of travel delays and issues.
1: Celebrating the start of Pride Month. We are squarely in June. I'm Ali Vitale on this Monday, June 1st. We're going to get right to it with the news because a lot of ICE at Delaney Hall. And internally, like, that's facing a lot of pushback. I had administration officials tell me on Friday that this is a really bad idea. For one, we've seen the administration kind of recalibrate and try to take immigration out of the spotlight. This could risk adding more fuel to that fire.
3: Yeah.
1: On the other hand, if we see a bunch of travel delays and issues at Newark, at other airports, right before the World Cup, it's like, who gets the blame for that? It's going to be Donald Trump. So exactly. And I wonder, when we look at Mark Wayne Mullen, if this is his first true test, knowing the things we know about him. He's a hardliner on immigration, someone who would echo a lot of the red meat that President Trump put out over the course of the first year of his administration. And then also someone who saw the things that befell Kristi Noem and landed him in this job in the first place. And so when you see him doing things like toying with closing or limiting customs enforcement at international airports ahead of the World Cup, but also knowing that he doesn't want to have things explode out of control. I mean, like, what are the underpinnings of Mark Wayne Mullen in this moment?
3: Yeah, I mean, I'm going to probably be writing the story over and over and over again until midterms, and already have been over the last 2 months. Like, this is going to be his central challenge, is that he is stuck between these hardliners who are saying, go, go, go, more deportations. You know, you need to be tough. And they've already questioned his credentials on that front. Mm-hmm. At the same time, as we've seen over the last 2 months, the administration has tried to recalibrate. They've tried to rein it in because they know that these headlines, everything that happened in Minneapolis, turned voters against the president in terms of on the immigration front. And so he's also stuck between those Republicans who are a little uneasy on the issue right now and think that they have lost some ground. And so he's trying to kind of strike that balance. And it does feel like this talk about pulling customs staff is really about, you know, kind of trying to talk tough on this issue.
1: Yeah, ahead of a midterm election, which he also innately knows, having been in the Senate and in the House for all of these years, that people are worried about their political prospects right now, in addition to watching what's happening in Newark, watching what's happening with Iran, all of it very much in the mix. And yet, President Trump spent most of his Saturday posting on Truth Social. The president's first post was at 11:15 a.m., more than a 700-word rant about a federal judge who on Friday ruled the Kennedy Center must remove the president's name from the building. Over the next 14 hours, the president posted more than 60 times, finally ending at just after 1 a.m. Sunday morning. His social media spree included several political memes attacking perceived political rivals, memes about crime under his administration compared to former President Biden. Multiple AI-generated pictures, including two separate posts of Trump on Mount Rushmore and at least three posts with George Washington, one of which was the two men on horses near a Trump-branded NASCAR with the Washington Monument and the White House in the background and a space shuttle flying over them. Honestly, there are some days that I joke that some of these headlines feel like Mad Libs, and in this instance, it actually feels like they just did Mad Libs with AI. But I think the larger point is we're talking about serious stuff here, whether it's what's happening at Delaney Hall and whether that speaks to the fabric of America, whether we're talking about the Iran war, whether we're talking

0: about Americans who consistently say, I can't afford the things I need in my life, whether it's gas or groceries. And the president is on a meme spree. I mean, like, again, like, what's the juxtaposition? And what do you hear from White House officials who I know that they say, this is what's baked in the cake, this is who he is, and you can do multiple things at once. But, like, can you?
1: Yeah, I mean, I think they are aware that this has long been a challenge with this president, is staying on message. I mean, Friday, we were just talking about him weighing this deal with Iran,
0: yeah,
1: and, you know, not being able to make a decision. But as you said, I mean, they do know how he is, and they know how his messaging is going to be. And that is why, especially right now, when they know Americans are really concerned about prices and that affordability message needs to be out front and center. I mean, they are relying on some of those other key messengers who they know are more likely to stay on that message in the months ahead.
0: So if we were to look for who the best White House messenger is that the White House wants us to be paying attention to, like, who would you say that is? Who do they point to?
1: Yeah, I mean, I think it depends on the issue. I mean, from some of my sources who I've talked to, you know, on gas prices right now, you know, they point to Bessent as being someone. We just saw him at the podium. Yeah. They've obviously had Rubio out there, and he got a lot of praise for how he handled that briefing and explained why we're in the war with Iran, what the next steps are. We've obviously seen Vance out there as well.
0: Yeah.
1: So we're getting kind of a cast of characters right now, especially while Caroline Leavitt is still out on leave. But, you know, they're all having to kind of play that role on various issues right now.
0: I'm just always interested in who the person who's the most disciplined on the message is, because it gives us the nice contrast of what the White House wants the messaging to be and then what the president ultimately ends up saying himself. And he, at the end of the day, still has the biggest megaphone. All instructive, a lot going on. White House reporter for Politico, Maya Ward, thank you. And I look forward to more of your Mueller reporting, because it sounds like we're going to need a lot of it. Still ahead for us, though, this morning, President Trump suggests a new headliner for the White House event, marking the country's 250th anniversary after several artists and performers dropped out. Plus, what Texas Attorney General and U.S. Senate candidate Ken Paxton is saying about the numerous scandals he's faced while in office. We'll get to those stories and more when we come right back.

0: Welcome back. President Trump is now planning to personally headline the White House-backed concert on the National Mall, marking the nation's 250th birthday. It comes after most musical performers backed out of the June 24th event due to political concerns. Over the weekend, Trump took to social media, mocking the artists who've canceled, calling them, quote, overpriced and boring. He suggested replacing them with a giant MAGA rally instead, with himself as the headliner. Go figure. Trump stated that he is the number one American attraction anywhere in the world, in his words, and that he gets, quote, much larger audiences than Elvis in his prime. At least two of the planned artists have not pulled out of the event. They include Vanilla Ice and Flo Rida. Interested to see how this event is going to ultimately shake out. Meanwhile, a federal judge has blocked the Trump administration from moving forward with its $1.776 billion anti-weaponization fund, at least temporarily. The ruling came Friday after a January 6th prosecutor and other plaintiffs sued to stop the fund. They argued the money is essentially an unauthorized political rewards program designed to benefit Trump's allies with little public oversight. The next hearing in the case is set for June 12th. Meanwhile, former Vice President Mike Pence, who was personally targeted by January 6th insurrectionists, criticized the fund over the weekend.
1: I think that the weaponization fund is a bad idea from the start, and I would encourage the administration just to drop it. Let's get rid of this fund. I mean, it's deeply offensive to me that you could have a fund that could even possibly compensate people who assaulted police officers or vandalized the Capitol on January 6th. And I think that's broadly held by most Republicans and most Americans.
0: So we're watching that play out in court. And then, of course, Congress comes back in town this week. We know Republican senators and some House members were upset by the fund. What are they going to say? And are they going to do anything about it in tandem with what the court is doing? Meanwhile, down in Texas, Attorney General Ken Paxton was asked yesterday about his past scandals now that he's the Republican nominee for the U.S. Senate seat there. Watch.
2: Well, what are you going to do about your own record and your own perception? The Wall Street Journal describes you as scandal plagued.
3: Well, look, that was all pushed by Karl Rove, and I understand how that works, and I get why they said that. But the reality is they could say the same thing about Donald Trump. When you're fighting the fight, unfortunately, you get attacked, and you have to defend yourself. And when you do that and they're not successful, they still accuse you of things. Accusations don't mean that the thing actually happened. They have to prove these things in our country. Mm-hmm. That they did not do with President Trump, and that they did not do with me. And yet they continue to act like something bad happened when they have no proof of it.
0: And yet Paxton has been accused of abusing his office, bribery and fraud during his time as AG. He's never been convicted of a crime, but did settle a securities fraud case in 2024, 9 years after he was indicted. Then in 2023, he was impeached by the Republican-controlled Texas State House. He was then acquitted by the state Senate. Paxton said yesterday he's going to meet with Senate Majority Leader John Thune, who supported his opponent, Senator John Cornyn, in the primary. Thune, of course, has said basically, we've got to all get behind Paxton at this point. Paxton also said he's been in contact with Senate Majority Whip John Barrasso, Republican Conference Chair Senator Tom Cotton, and Republican Senate Committee Chair Tim Scott, who, of course, is in charge of keeping the majority and attempting to grow it. Still ahead for us this morning, we're going to turn to sports with a look at the top highlights from around Major League Baseball. Plus, we'll preview the NBA Finals now that the championship matchup is set. But first, we also want to know, why are you awake? Email your reasons to way too early at ms.now. You can also tell me on social media. I'm at Ali Vitali. Use the hashtag way too early or reply to my most recent post. We're going to read our favorite answers later in the show.

0: headline the White House-backed concert on the National Mall, marking the nation's 250th birthday. It comes after most music.
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0: And he hits one in the air to deep right field. Back goes Ruiz near the wall. It's out of here.
1: It's out of here. Juan Soto's sixth inning grand slam helps power the New York Mets to a 10-1 win and a three-game sweep of the Miami Marlins. Meanwhile, about 250 miles away in St. Petersburg, Los Angeles Angels outfielder Jose Siri took away a grand slam from the Tampa Bay Rays, reaching over the low wall in left to rob the would-be homer and put an end to the third inning. L.A. still couldn't outmatch Tampa's offense as the Rays went on to win 5-2 and maintain a 1.5-game lead atop the American League East. In Sacramento, the New York Yankees needed just one big inning to keep pace with the division leaders, scoring 13 runs in the third, just one shy of the highest scoring inning in the history of the franchise. New York scored 10 runs before the Athletics recorded the first out, sending 18 batters to the plate in a 43-minute frame that saw 11 hits, 4 walks, and 4.

0: 4 stolen bases. The Yankees beat the A's 13-8. Back east in Baltimore, Toronto Blue Jays outfielder Jesus Sanchez made an early exit after being hit with a ball thrown by a fan. It turned out the ball was tossed by a youngster in the stands who appeared to mistake a wave for an invitation to play catch, plunking Sanchez on the wrist. Fortunately, the injury is not expected to keep him out of the lineup. The O's went on to beat the Jays 9-5. Oh, I hope that kid doesn't feel too bad. And finally, basketball's biggest stage is set. The San Antonio Spurs defeated the defending champion Oklahoma City Thunder in Game 7 of the Western Conference Finals Saturday night. They'll host the New York Knicks in Game 1 of the NBA's championship series. The Knicks haven't lost since Game 3 of the first round and head into the finals on a 9-day layoff. But despite New York's 11-game winning streak and clear rest advantage, the Spurs are still open as the favorites. Tip-off is Wednesday night in San Antonio. Time now for a check on the weather forecast to start the week. Let's bring in MS Now weather reporter Moses Small for that. Moses, it was absolutely gorgeous here over the weekend. I'm going to credit you with that, of course. So what do we have coming up?
1: Thank you. As you should, right? So I'll actually take credit for the nice weekend. I'm going to take credit for a nice start to the week, too, because in New York City, we're going to reach up to around 70. Highs in D.C. today are going to be beautiful once again, a little bit closer to 80 degrees. New York and Jersey may see a passing shower or two this afternoon, but overall, not a big severe weather day. But it is the start to the Atlantic hurricane season. The NOAA's forecast is calling for something a little bit below average. Anywhere from 3 to 6 hurricanes predicted, 1 to 3 major hurricanes being a Cat 3 or above. The main reason is something called El Nino. And when an El Nino pattern sets up, lots of warm ocean water collects near the equator in the Pacific. And that can change the wind patterns in a way that makes it harder for hurricanes to form in the Atlantic. Because hurricanes really want to develop in a straight up and down stack. And if the winds are too strong at the upper levels, that stack gets disrupted. That usually means fewer hurricanes developing in the Atlantic. But keep one thing in mind, though. Huge hurricanes can still absolutely happen. A below-average forecast is not telling anybody to let their guard down. It's really just being real about the factors that we may notice over the next few months. But you're going to hear me saying this a lot, Allie. Huge hurricanes still absolutely possible. We still have to keep

0: factors that we may notice over the next few months. But you're going to hear me saying this a lot, Allie. Huge hurricanes still absolutely possible. We still have to keep an eye on the Atlantic, even if the forecast is calling for something a little below what we normally see.
1: Yeah, we'll love to stay prepared, but I also am happy to see that we're expecting maybe less of them, especially given how devastating some of these storms have been in recent years. MS Now weather reporter Moses Small breaking all of it down for us. Thank you. Still ahead for us this morning, we're going to turn to the war in Iran and talk about where things stand on a possible deal to end hostilities after the president held a meeting in the White House Situation Room on Friday. Way Too Early is coming right back with that.

0: Welcome back to Way Too Early. Just about 5:30 on the East Coast, 2:30 out West. I'm Ali Vitale. The United States and Iran exchanged renewed fire over the weekend as negotiations to end the war continue. U.S. Central Command announced it conducted what it once again called self-defense strikes on Iranian radar and command and control sites for drones. CENTCOM says the strikes were, quote, in response to aggressive Iranian actions that included the shootdown of a U.S. MQ-1 drone that was operating over international waters. The U.S. military responded by eliminating Iranian air defenses, a ground control station, and two one-way attack drones that it says posed clear threats to ships transiting regional waters, all of this according to CENTCOM. Iran's Revolutionary Guard, meanwhile, claims it launched a retaliatory strike, while Kuwait said it was intercepting incoming drone and missile fire. It all comes as Axios cites U.S. officials who say President Trump asked for several amendments to the deal his envoys reached with their Iranian counterparts. That was during a meeting in the Situation Room on Friday. The officials add Trump wants a deal, but also wants to strengthen several points, particularly around Iran's nuclear material. Iran's foreign ministry says any deal with the U.S. must include guarantees for a ceasefire in Lebanon, where Israel has escalated its attacks. In an interview with Fox News over the weekend, President Trump made the following claim about Iran's military.
1: Their military, we've sort of left it alone because we think that their military is somewhat moderate. They have other people that aren't moderate. We've taken them out. We've taken different forms of leadership out. We've actually left their military alone. People would be surprised to hear that. Because mistakes have been made in wars where you wipe out everybody and then you have a country that's, you know, for 40 years can never rebuild.
0: So you got that statement from the president, which then appears to be at odds with previous assertions from the president himself and from his defense secretary, Pete Hegseth.
1: So we've taken a country that was going to have a nuclear weapon and we've virtually destroyed its military. They have no Navy. They have no Air Force. They've been virtually destroyed militarily. That's a lot. That's a big we could leave right now. It would take them 25 years to rebuild.
2: The United States is decimating the radical Iranian regime's military in a way the world has never seen before. Never before has a modern, capable military, which Iran used to have, been so quickly destroyed and made combat ineffective, devastated.
0: Joining me here at the table, MS Now White House reporter Akayla Gardner. So, Akayla, I thought it was interesting to hear from the president on Friday. I was guest hosting those afternoon hours, 10 to 12, which for me is the afternoon, for everyone else is the morning, about the ways that he was going to the Situation Room to effectively decide what he was going to do with the ceasefire deal. And it took a while for us to get to that point even, right? I mean, we were starting to get details of this plan the Saturday before, and it took a week. So what was behind the lag, and where did the president land effectively?
3: Yeah, it was really interesting because initially at the president's cabinet meeting, he was laying out all these red lines that he wanted for a deal with Iran. And then we reported that many of those hard lines weren't a part of the initial framework. Mm-hmm. Now, President Trump is going back and forth with Iran. That's what we heard from officials over the weekend. But some of the sticking points are the same ones that you would think. He wants stronger language on reopening the Strait of Hormuz. He also wants stronger language when it comes to Iran's nuclear program. And then we heard also from Senator Graham over the weekend saying that he believes President Trump will come to a good deal, but then he expressed concerns about the fighting that we're seeing in Lebanon and Israel, and that's two conversations that are happening on a parallel track right now. And frankly, Iran today again is saying that they want that fighting to stop. And I think we're going to have two diverging paths when it comes to what Netanyahu wants and what President Trump wants. So many moving parts in these discussions. Nonetheless, I think we are still potentially moving towards a breakthrough. I think the language that we've seen for both sides in the past week or so has been certainly progressive, but nonetheless, we're still in this holding pattern.
0: Yeah, this holding pattern where we are
3: to the general election. And to your point, over the weekend, I was anxiously awaiting the president's final determination on Iran, which he promised us last week. We never got it. We did get a ton of posts about the Kennedy Center, about this Freedom 250 concert series, which will now feature a speech from President Trump. But we did get a 1 a.m. True Social post on Iran, and the president is criticizing politicians for, in his words, chirping about his negotiations. So he's certainly feeling the pressure, and I think some of the criticisms that we've seen about the early contours of a deal. And I think that's also why he's pushing for these amendments.
0: Yeah, I am interested in the ways that he's used social media around the Iran conflict. When we were on the air on Friday morning, one of the things that one of the experts who was on with me was saying was it is both helpful to see the president reason out where he stands on these deals and also completely unhelpful to the people trying to put together these deals because there's so much specific haggling done over what word to use in diplomacy. And I don't think that level of haggling is being done over the president's Truth Social accounts. And so we want the readout, but at the same time, does it complicate the ultimate effort? It's constantly one of the questions we're asking. MS Now White House reporter Akayla Gardner, thank you, as always. Still ahead for us this morning, we're going to go live to CNBC, take a look at what's driving the new week on Wall Street. Plus, we'll have the details surrounding the new government contract for Elon Musk's SpaceX. Way too early. We'll be right back with that.
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4: It's time now for business. For that, let's bring in CNBC's Charlotte Reed, live from London. Charlotte, good morning. Investors' hopes of a possible U.S.-Iran ceasefire extension were halted following more strikes. How are markets reacting now?
5: Good morning, Ali. Happy Monday. Where at the moment, the U.S. futures are in the green this morning after the stock wrapped a strong May with all three major indexes posting solid gains. And on Friday, they actually closed with fresh highs after the U.S. and Iran reached the 60-day memorandum of understanding to extend the ceasefire. But as you are saying, the sentiment is a little bit more mixed this morning as investors assess the latest violations of the ceasefire with strikes between the U.S. and Iran overnight, as well as Israel ordering troops to push deeper into Lebanon on Sunday. And that's why we see oil prices higher this morning. Now, in the early hours this morning, President Trump wrote on social media that Iran really wants to make a deal, and also adding, just sit back and relax. It will all work out well in the end. It always does. But this week, elsewhere, investors will watch closely non-farm payroll reports on Friday for fresh insight into the health of the labor market and the outlook for the Federal Reserve policy.
4: So we'll, of course, keep watching the market reaction to the ongoing negotiations. But meanwhile, SpaceX has been tapped by the U.S. Space Force for a part of President Trump's so-called Golden Dome initiative. How much is the federal government expected to pay, and how are investors of the IPO-bound company reacting?
5: Ending a fresh contract for SpaceX, $4.16 billion with this new deal with the U.S. Space Force. Now, this contract falls under the program called the Space-Based Advanced Moving Target Indicator, designed to track and target airborne threats such as missiles. Now, this is part of Trump's administration Golden Dome missile defense system. Now, Musk SpaceX is one of several companies that make this type of satellites, and the Space Force said that more contracts of this type are expected in the coming year. Now, this is the second contract, because earlier this week, Space Force awarded SpaceX another $2.3 billion contract to build a secure high-speed satellite communication network. But here again, this all comes in the context of Elon Musk SpaceX targeting valuation of $1.8 trillion in its IPO later this month, on track to be the world's largest IPO ever.
4: Yeah, so what's another $4 billion contract in the mix then? CNBC Charlotte Reed, live from London. Thank you. Still ahead for us this morning, former Attorney General Pam Bondi pushing back on questions about the Epstein files, telling lawmakers others made the key decisions on what documents were released. MS Now's Lisa Rubin's going to join me with legal analysis and a look at what comes next. That's next on Way Too Early.
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7: 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Nice, right?

0: It was a busy day Friday on Capitol Hill because lawmakers say former Attorney General Pam Bondi attempted to distance herself from the DOJ's handling of the Epstein files during testimony before the House Oversight Committee. In a closed-door meeting on Friday, Bondi, who was fired in April, declined to answer questions from members about the president's involvement in anything connected to the documents. She told committee members her former deputy, now acting AG Todd Blanche, was actually the one responsible for determining which documents would be released, along with repeatedly punting to FBI Director Kash Patel. Democrats say they're going to subpoena both of those officials next, or at least that they want to. Might be difficult given the fact that they're still in the minority. Bondi also conceded the documents released had redaction errors, which included victims' names and other identifying information, but said the department, quote, has been committed to accountability and transparency. I want to bring in former litigator and MS Now legal reporter Lisa Rubin. Lisa, I was struck by the ways that Bondi behind closed doors tried to punt to Patel, tried to punt to Todd Blanche, effectively saying, yeah, I was the one in charge, but I really let them handle a lot of the specifics around the release. I think there's a few reasons why she might have done that. I wonder if that was one of your central takeaways, what you think of that strategy, and if it actually even helps anyone get to the goal, which is actually accountability here.
1: Well, let's start in reverse, Ali. It certainly doesn't help anyone get to the goal of accountability because members of the committee knew what Pam Bondi was saying to be true in part, that Todd Blanche was in fact the person who captained the ship of the response to the Epstein Files Transparency Act. But two things can be true. It can both be that Pam Bondi was a little bit obstreperous with respect to the committee, and it can also be true that Todd Blanche and Kash Patel were primarily responsible for marshaling the two agencies' response to the act. I think that the committee understood well before Pam Bondi walked into the room that if you want to talk to someone at the Department of Justice who understood the ins and outs of how documents were reviewed, how documents were redacted, how documents were withheld from Congress and, more importantly, the public, the person to ask would have been Todd Blanche. It remains to be seen, however, whether the committee has the votes to compel Mr. Blanche to come before it and talk about what that experience was like.
0: Yeah, I was going to say that's one of the next steps. I had a member on with me on Friday afternoon who was basically saying we want to subpoena these two individuals now. And frankly, that's what the Epstein survivors themselves would like to see happen. But the realities in Congress make that really difficult. And so I guess for those who are wondering, all right, will we ever know what we don't know in terms of the files that haven't been released? What's the answer?
1: Well, I think conversations with Robert Garcia are always illuminating because it suggests to us what might happen with this probe if Democrats were to retake the House. And when you talk to Mr. Garcia, he will absolutely say that this for him doesn't end with the midterm elections, that he has an interest in continuing to try and get at the truth, irrespective of whether it leads to further criminal investigations or not. And so in that respect, after November, we may have a better sense of whether Todd Blanche and Kash Patel are subpoenaed to come before the committee. But I would hope that one way or the other, the committee does subpoena Mr. Blanche because I do think that he has a much more granular understanding than Ms. Bondi does of how this process went down. At the same time, Ali, you and I both know buck stops with the attorney general. Yeah. Certainly somebody else handled this was not a sufficient answer, for example, when Eric Holder or Merrick Garland were called to come before the committee.
0: I think you're absolutely right to bring in both the context and also the reality check. The other thing that I'm interested in is the fact that DOJ is basically getting a chance to review the transcript of what Bondi said before the committee puts it out. We're not quite sure the timeline on this yet. We're hoping that it's quick. But when you see that DOJ is able to do that, what does it tell you potentially about what's happening behind the scenes and the fact that also two DOJ officials were actually in the room with Pam Bondi? My understanding from sources is that they didn't say a ton, but they did sort of keep the guardrails on in terms of what they felt Bondi was and wasn't able to talk about.
1: Well, I think it's important here that we sort of express to our viewers that what that process is going like, even though it involves the Department of Justice as opposed to private counsel, that's not unusual. That's a prerogative that's given to other people who come before the committee for a transcribed interview. For example, it was given to Howard Lutnick. It was also given to Sarah Kellen, who is accused of being someone who helped Epstein accomplish his deeds. But that, you know, that prerogative was given to them as well. I don't expect that it will affect the outcome of what we actually see in the transcript. On the other hand, if when the transcript is released, we see it replete with redactions, that's a note to us that the majority on the committee, meaning the Republicans led by Jim Comer, and the Department of Justice were both supportive of some broad-based redactions that will just fuel the conspiracy theories about whether or not the Trump administration or Republicans in Congress really are genuine in their interest in getting to the bottom of the Epstein matter.
0: Yep. And it's a reminder that majority power in Congress wins in terms of who gets to control what the state of play actually looks like. And then, of course, what I've had Democratic members on the committee say to me is, whatever they end up redacting, we were in that room and we'll be able to tell you what was actually said, whether or not it was agreed on in the transcript or not. MS Now senior legal reporter Lisa Rubin, thank you as always. Earlier in the show, we also asked you, the viewers, why are you awake? Maybe it was to see Lisa. I know I wake up for her. Mary Beth sent us this picture writing, I'm up way too early because these ladies refuse to acknowledge my retirement. No respect from them, though they are very cute, but I will respect your retirement. Congratulations. Bill wrote in to say, I am watching from Hawaii, where it is 11:23 p.m., so it sounds way too late there. Yeah, that's fair. Go to bed. Alan sent us this photo saying he's up having his coffee and Bella has found herself a comfortable spot to join him. Bella looks like she is basically the blanket, and honestly, I love that for her. Coming up next here for us on Way Too Early, what former First Lady Jill Biden revealed in her first formal interview since her husband left the White House. It was interesting. And coming up on Morning Joe, live reporting from Newark amid clashes with federal agents over conditions at an ICE detention facility. Plus, where things stand on a potential peace deal between the U.S. and Iran after sides renewed fire over the weekend. Morning Joe is just moments away.
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0: At a campaign event in Atlanta yesterday, Democratic Senator John Ossoff criticized President Trump as he looked to rally supporters ahead of what's expected to be one of the most closely watched Senate races this November.
1: He's trying to put his face on the money. Did you see that? He's building a monument to himself. But see, Atlanta, he's doing these things now because no one will honor him when he's gone. Because he's a failed president and a national disgrace.
0: Ossoff lately talked about as one of the Democrats to watch when it comes to tailoring a message that the party thinks is working nationally and potentially in Georgia. Meanwhile, former First Lady Jill Biden is reflecting on her husband's decision to end his presidential campaign less than 4 months before Election Day. She answered questions about the former president's health while he was in office and the aftermath of that disastrous June debate against Donald Trump.
2: Oh, he was definitely aging. I mean, we were all aging, Rita. I mean, so, yes, he was slowing down.
3: I mean, people were saying he wasn't the same Joe Biden.
2: Well, I don't think that's true. He was the essence of the same Joe Biden. But yeah, he was slowing down. He was getting older. I mean, we all observe that. When you know, it's a very intense job. I think it ages you quickly. I mean, look at the other presidents. I mean, look, in comparison, when they started in office and got out of office, and it was natural aging. Well, I think toward the end, I think people pushed me to take more of a role to get Joe to step down. But Rita, it was always Joe's decision. I mean, he had to make those decisions. He had to make the decision to run or not to run. But people thought, well, you need to say this or you need to say that. No. You know, Joe and I discussed probably everything, but in the end, on those matters, he was the one to make the decision.
0: And Jill Biden will be a guest tomorrow on Morning Joe. You'll have to wait for that, but not for them, because that was way too early on this Monday morning, and Morning Joe starts right now.
4: People are spending more on gas, but they're also spending more on everything else, not just groceries, but restaurants and so on. And I think that that's a sign that you would see when people are optimistic about the future.
5: White House economic advisor Kevin Hassett with some serious spin there about the state of the economy, claiming that Americans are more optimistic about the future because they're paying more for things. While costs are rising, President Trump spent most of his weekend doing what else? Posting on social media about almost everything except affordability issues. We're going to go through his increasingly erratic online habits. Also ahead, Trump's running mate from his first term is speaking out against the so-called anti-weaponization fund, a massive amount of money that could go to members of the January 6th crowd who threatened Mike Pence's life. Plus, we'll bring you the latest on the negotiations to end the Iran war, as President Trump is requesting edits on the items his envoys had already agreed to with their Iranian counterparts. Good morning and welcome to Morning Joe. It is Monday, June 1st. I'm Jonathan Lemire, got the helm today. Joe Micuilli have the day off. With us, we have a great group to get us started. Co-host of the Rest is Politics podcast, the BBC's Caddy Kay. The host of Politics Nation on MS Now, the Reverend Al Sharpton. He is, of course, also president of the National Action Network and CEO and co-founder of Axios, Jim VandeHei, with us as well. My thanks to all of you for joining us. Let us dive right in. We have a lot to get to on this busy Monday morning. We'll start with New Jersey Governor Mikey Sherrill saying that family visitations will resume at an immigration detention center in Newark, where protests have been taking place for more than a week amid reports of unsafe and unsanitary conditions inside that ICE facility. Tensions were particularly high Saturday night as protesters threw projectiles, set fires, and clashed with officers who were trying to secure the area. Police deployed tear gas and flashbang grenades to break up the crowd. Just after midnight, the mayor of Newark issued a curfew covering a half-mile area around the detention center until further notice. Democratic Senator Andy Kim, who has met with detainees inside the facility, weighed in yesterday on those protests.
6: A lot of people are angry. A lot of people are frustrated, feeling like they're seeing and hearing about things happening on our soil with our taxpayer dollars that is not in line with our values as a nation. I feel it too.
5: A congressional delegation was finally granted access to the facility yesterday after days of being turned away. Minority Leader Hakeem Jeffries released a statement afterward that reads in part this: "The conditions of confinement we witnessed firsthand and discussed with approximately two dozen detainees at the Delaney Hall Detention Center shock the conscience. We learned of unsanitary living conditions, lack of adequate medical care, and unhealthy food. This is not America." The Department of Homeland Security responded to Jeffries on social media, writing in part, "This is a detention center. We do not provide luxury accommodations. What we do provide are basic necessities like beds, clean water, comprehensive health care, and three meals a day until they go home." Joining us now from outside Delaney Hall in Newark, New Jersey, is MS Now senior transportation reporter Josh Einiger. Josh, good morning. This center in particular in recent weeks has become such a flashpoint on this issue of migrants and these detention centers with reports of terrible conditions. We had Senator Booker join us on Friday describing the horror stories from some inmates who were in there. Give us the latest as to how things look this Monday morning.
7: Well, Jonathan, after a really messy weekend of protests, the video there that you saw, the city of Newark, the mayor, Ross Baraka, imposed this curfew in the specific vicinity of where the facility is. And let me just show you, I mean, you see this barricade behind me. We're in this very industrial stretch of Newark, not far from the airport, which is a couple blocks away from where Delaney Hall is located. And this whole block is access controlled now, and they're trying to clamp down and crack down on who's able to be there so they can try to keep some semblance of order when it comes to these protests. But of course, what they're protesting is the lack of transparency and the conditions inside, and the reports that there's a hunger strike going on inside, and the fact that people have been unable to see their loved ones. You can see what's going on here. There's lots of trucks here out here in this neighborhood, so hopefully you can hear me okay. But a lot of arrests last night when they expanded this zone at 9 o'clock when that curfew went into effect. So our team on the ground here last night saw what appeared to be a couple dozen people led away into a bus to be processed. We haven't heard exactly how many people were officially arrested. You know, earlier in the weekend, Governor Mikey Sherrill spoke about the need to bring the state police in so that it wasn't ICE engaging with these protesters. That, of course, had inflamed the matter dramatically earlier in the week, and then it was up to the New Jersey State Police to try to take over and try to maintain order. But, of course, that led to even more conflict. Here's what Governor Sherrill had to say over the weekend about that.
8: As the situation intensified, additional support was needed. Because of their good, fast work, arrests were limited to 3 people. Let me be clear. Violent, chaotic clashes hurt everyone. They put the lives of both protesters and law enforcement in danger. They take the focus away from people inside Delaney Hall and their families. And they raise the temperature with ICE. I will ensure public safety, and I refuse to give ICE an excuse to surge into our communities. That would make the situation more dangerous and put more New Jerseyans at risk. It's time to bring the temperature down.
7: Yeah, this really speaks, Jonathan, to the concerns of local officials all across the country during this immigration crackdown over the past year. Obviously, what we saw in Minneapolis when ICE was just in the streets and the Minneapolis police were kind of on the periphery and in the background and had really no control over what was going on there. Obviously, local officials trying to change that paradigm here so they could maintain some semblance of order. She said there are 3 arrests. That was a statement she made yesterday during the day. We do know that there were many, many more people taken away last night. We're still waiting to hear on the actual numbers. But the good news, of course, Jonathan, is that members of that congressional delegation were able to go in and observe at least for the first time in a while. And so hopefully at least now things might be a little bit more calm as we get into the week here in Newark. Jonathan?
9: Yeah, a real point of outrage that those congressional delegations had been blocked from entering until yesterday. MS Now reporter Josh Einiger live from outside the Immigrant Detention Center in Newark, New Jersey. Josh, thank you so much. Reverend Al Sharpton, you also had Governor Sherrill. You spoke to her this weekend on your show, Politics Nation, here on MS Now. What did she tell you?
10: She was concerned about what was the treatment of those inside of Delaney, and she wanted to see that they were treated fairly. She was at one point barred from going in. But to not have congressional people go in, which is something that is just ordinary and lawful, was something extreme. But at the same time, she was concerned that these that were coming, she said, in the evening hours, causing some kind of violent interchange, is why she wanted state police then to handle this, not ICE. She mentioned how we've seen what happened with ICE in Minneapolis with two people killed. She wanted to therefore have the state police interact with the protesters. She brought out how during the daytime, all of the protesters were peaceful, but it seemed that there was some outside out of New Jersey people that would come in. Don't know if they were provocateurs from the other side that really wanted to cause trouble, that were pro-ICE or not. And community leaders led by Mayor Roz Baraka, who was also on my show last night, and Reverend Steffi Bartley had come in and said, wait a minute, we want to see this place closed down. We want to see humane treatment, but we do not want violence and we do not want anything that would endanger the families that are standing here trying to get in to see their loved one, which now they're being allowed to do so.
9: And Caddy Kay, we have spoken a lot on the show about how when President Trump is in a tough political moment, almost reflexively, he returns to the issue of immigration, which he credits for his original victory back in 2016. We have heard from Tom Holman. We've heard from the new Homeland Security Secretary, Mark Wayne Mullen, that the deportations are going to ramp up again, even as there is some sense that these new detention center facilities might have, that they're building or buying, they might actually have to sell a couple of them. But it's clear that this, though temperatures had cooled since Minneapolis, it's ramping up again with what we're seeing in New Jersey being a real flashpoint.
11: Yeah, and that, it's going to be interesting to see what the politics of that are, because whilst there is quite a lot of opposition to these detention centers, particularly amongst Democrats, those kinds of scenes that we just saw in New Jersey on television, Jim Vandehei over the weekend, they don't necessarily help the cause of those who are trying to raise questions about what's happening inside these detention centers. The focus then gets put on the protesters and the violent clashes that we've just seen outside Delaney Hall. I think Mikey Sherrill was right. This doesn't help the cause.
12: No, and I think we kind of understand the politics now, right? That most Americans want the borders locked up. Most people want people who are here committing crimes removed, but they also want people treated humanely. I think that has kind of been the resounding message over the last year. When you get into these situations where you start to have this real chaos on the streets, and there's real energy around this topic, right? If you think about it from the perspective of being an activist or being a protester, you saw that you were pretty successful in Minneapolis. You were able to essentially shut down a lot of momentum inside the White House to do that in other cities because there was a massive public backlash. It's just a fine line. If you end up becoming too violent and you end up becoming the story, you end up taking away all of that momentum that you had towards changing the public perception on that topic.
9: So we'll have more on the situation in Newark and these immigration developments as the show goes on. Right now, we want to turn to President Trump, who spent most of his Saturday posting on his Truth Social platform. Again, the president's first post at 11:15 a.m. was a more than 700-word rant about a federal judge who on Friday ruled that the Kennedy Center must remove Trump's name from the building. Over the next 14 hours, Trump posted more than 60 times, finally ending at just after 1 a.m. Sunday morning. His social media spree included political memes attacking his perceived political rivals, memes about crime under his administration compared to former President Biden, multiple AI-generated pictures, including two separate posts of Trump on Mount Rushmore, and at least three posts with George Washington, one of which was the two men on horses near a Trump-branded NASCAR vehicle with the Washington Monument and the White House in the background, and for good measure, a space shuttle flying over them. Caddy, this is not going to help the accusations that President Trump is focused solely on himself and his own priorities. We'll have more to say about that Kennedy Center decision later in the show, but that clearly triggered a lot of anger from Trump. Twin that with what we heard from Kevin Hassett at the top of the show, his sound suggesting that there's really not a lot of recognition from this administration that, A, the number one priority for most Americans is the economy and the cost of things, and B, they're not focusing at all on how to address it. Instead, they're simply concerned about other things, mostly things to enhance Trump's legacy in Washington.
11: Look, I mean, it's pretty clear where the president's head is at the moment. He's had this long-running war with Iran, long by his standards, not long, of course, by international standards, that is not going well. He's deeply frustrated by that. When he hits a roadblock in the pet things that he is really focused on and that he feels a part of his legacy, like the Kennedy Center, and like the reflecting pool, then he gets peeved. And when he gets peeved, he reaches for his phone, and no matter how many people around him say it would be better to take the president's phone away from him during the course of particularly weekend nights, he doesn't want to do that. I mean, Jim, when you saw that over the weekend, I saw it. I actually had a long conversation on Saturday. I was chatting to an international economist who was saying to me, look, we are about to hit a moment where the Straits of Hormuz could get much, much worse for Americans. They don't understand what could be coming in 2 or 3 weeks' time. But then you see how firmly the president is not wanting to really engage with prices, even with Iran. He's done. I mean, he clearly wants to get out of there, even if he can't find a way out of there. And he wants to focus on things like that. Maybe he feels this serves him well. It clearly doesn't serve Republicans well. They're clearly frustrated. Right. People around him want him to get back on message. What's his thinking about what this does for him?
12: Yeah, I mean, first, I think we need
11: not to... Not that I'm asking you on Monday morning to play armchair psychologist of Donald Trump.
12: You need to appreciate that, like, whether you laugh, you cringe, or you cheer, these are the unfiltered words of the president of the United States in real time. Mm-hmm. Everything we know is he's either typing them himself or doing it through an aide. We've never had this in human history, where you've had a leader who's telling you in real time what's on his mind. So you should read those things because he's telling you exactly what's on his mind. And I think to a lot of us who think about politics, think about governance, think about this moment, we're like, wow, this is some weird stuff to be fixating on at 1 o'clock in the morning. But it is what he's fixating on. The reason he's fixating it on is he feels trapped right now. Mm-hmm. He feels like, you know what? I'm crushing it in these elections. Anybody I want elected gets elected. Almost every single member of Congress who has an R next to their name is my person. They'll do whatever I want. Yes, maybe 5 or 6 people break, but I have never been more powerful inside my party. However, outside of that, the walls seem to be closing in. He can't get what he wants in Iran. He can't get what he wants in Ukraine. He can't get what he wants in Gaza. He can't tell the courts how the courts are going to rule on things like the Kennedy Center. So reality's closing in. Even these artists that they, kind of like throwback artists, if you want to be charitable, that are going to be at the 250th anniversary, they're just canceling. They're like, I don't want to be a part of this. Well, he can't control that. So these things that he can't control are closing in. When that happens, this is what he does. And there's nobody inside the White House, not a single person who could say, Mr. President, with all due respect, we should probably be talking about prices or talking about some other topic. They just let Trump be Trump because they feel like, and they have some evidence to support that, that what he's done over time has helped him get elected and stay very powerful with his specific base. But this is where we're at, and people should take the time to read these because those are the unfiltered words of the president of the United States in real time, the things that he cares mostly about, and then make your own determination.
9: As for that 250th concert, so many artists, and it was already a pretty B-list lineup, but so many artists were canceling that Trump now has just pulled down the whole thing. Said, well, we're going to get rid of the concert. I'm just going to give a rally, making the 250th anniversary of this country even more about himself. Certainly Reverend Sharpton, this latest spree. I mean, Jim VandeHei is right. It tells us where he is, what his mindset is. And yeah, he's remarkably powerful in the Republican Party. He's also polling in the mid-30s. And we should just note, this is not the first time he's had one of these sprees. In fact, far from the first time. He's had a bunch lately. And it's also adding to increased speculation about his sort of mental well-being and fitness for the job. I wrote a story a couple weeks ago noting the signs of age. He turns 80 in just 2 weeks' time. He had a physical last week. The White House has provided very few details, what we learned there. Other media outlets have also started to write about his age. It's not received the scrutiny that President Biden's age did, not yet anyway. But I think there are some, it is fair to ask questions about the mindset of this president right now and his ability to govern this nation for all the people.
10: When you see how he just incessantly mocked President Biden, and he's acting more erratic than President Biden ever did on his worst day. It shows to even his closest supporters that there is something that is inconsistent here. He's up in the middle of the night, then very early in the morning, and then napping in the middle of the day in public events. It gives concern. And then the things that he is doing, which is clearly all self-engaging, self-indulgent, but not helping the very people that put him in power. The affordability issue is a real issue. It's not a partisan issue. His people are paying gas prices $4.50 to $6 a gallon. And he seems oblivious to that. He's not on social media about that. He's on social media about his pet peeves and about giving threats. And it's irrational politically and concerning personally.
9: Yeah. And not only are there not an aides in the White House who can tell him to put the phone down, they don't even try. There's no one in there who thinks that's their job. All right. More on that ahead. Still ahead next on Morning Joe. President Trump now says that the United States has actually left Iran's military alone, despite previously saying on numerous occasions that it's been completely destroyed. We'll show you those puzzling new comments and try to offer an explanation. Plus, President Trump, as I just mentioned, suggests a new headliner for the White House event marking the country's 250th anniversary after several artists and performers dropped out. You'll never guess who he picked. And as we go to break, a quick look at the traveler's forecast this morning from AccuWeather's Bernie Reno. Bernie, how's it looking out there?
13: Still cool in New England, Jonathan, today. A couple of spotty showers around Boston, New York City. You could have a shower. Much of the time will be rain-free. Beautiful day. Harrisburg, Washington, D.C., Pittsburgh. Shower 2 this morning in Chicago. In the southeast, still steamy. Spotty thunderstorms. Hot in Texas. By the way, lowering humidity all the way down toward Atlanta tomorrow. If you're doing any traveling forecast, you're accurate with a travel forecast, mind your delays in Atlanta and Miami. To help you make the best decisions and be more in the know, download the AccuWeather app today.

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2: So we've taken a country that was going to have a nuclear weapon, and we've virtually destroyed its military.

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4: Defense Secretary Pete Hegseth have made over the course of the war. Meanwhile, the U.S. and Iran exchanged renewed fire over the weekend as negotiations to end the war continue and seem stalled. U.S. Central Command announced it had conducted what it once again deemed self-defense strikes on Iranian radar and command and control sites for drones. CENTCOM says the strikes were in response to aggressive Iranian actions that included the shootdown of a U.S. MQ-1 drone that was operating over international waters. The U.S. military then responded by eliminating Iranian air defenses, a ground control station, and two one-way attack drones that it says pose clear threats to ships transiting regional waters. All that according to CENTCOM. Iran's Revolutionary Guard, meanwhile, claims it launched a retaliatory strike, while Kuwait said it was intercepting incoming drone and missile fire. This all comes as Axios cites U.S. officials who say President Trump asked for several amendments to the deal his envoys seemed to reach with their Iranian counterparts during a few days ago, these amendments being asked for during a Situation Room meeting on Friday. The officials add that Trump does want a deal, but also wants to strengthen several points, particularly around Iran's nuclear material. Iran's foreign ministry says any deal with the U.S. must include guarantees for a ceasefire in Lebanon, where, in recent days, Israel has actually escalated its attacks. So let's bring in MS Now senior national security reporter David Rode for the latest here. David, it seems like negotiations pretty stalled. Reporting also last week from the New York Times that President Trump trying to toughen some of the asks. Unclear where that's getting them. And it does seem like we've settled into, during this sort of impasse, a moment of sort of low-grade conflict here, where both parties say the ceasefire is still intact, but yet, you know, there are, to at least some degree, hostilities have resumed.
5: Yes, I mean, it is like this low-level conflict now that's just continuing despite what the president says and despite, you know, Secretary Hegseth saying the Iranian military has been decimated. So Iran shot down this MQ-9 Reaper, as you mentioned. That's a very expensive American drone. They're able to carry that out in terms of their air defenses. And then one new detail that emerged over the weekend. Last week, the Iranians fired a ballistic missile at Kuwait, and it was shot down. And again, the American military secretary said didn't make this public, but ABC News reported and we confirmed several American soldiers and contractors were injured as the debris from that missile fell down. It would appear on an American base. So it was close to target there. And the Pentagon didn't make that public. So a low-level armed conflict continues. As you mentioned, Israeli forces are advancing farther and farther into Lebanon. There isn't a final agreement even in Gaza at this point. And the president, as you talked about in the last segment, is just sort of creating, you know, wish casting for where he wants this to go with his social media posts. So this war is not, you know, ending, it looks like, anytime soon.
4: And Prime Minister Netanyahu just a few days ago said that Israel now wants to control up to 70% of Gaza. David, let's zero in on the uranium. That seems to be, you know, at the forefront of the ongoing negotiations, Trump's demands shifting a little bit. Walk us through, if you will, where things stand and how difficult it would be to come to an agreement for the future of that material.
5: So, again, the reporting is that from Axios and the New York Times, that the president was this specific thing was that he wanted in the memorandum some kind of agreement that the enriched uranium would be removed to the United States. The earlier language that they would just talk about how to dispose of that uranium, and what the Iranians have talked about is downblending it. That's where you bring the enrichment level down so it can't be used to make nuclear bomb. That specific offer to downblend that uranium was on the table the day before the U.S. began these strikes. The Omani foreign minister said that publicly.

0: He said it to me and to Margaret Brennan of CBS News. And so it's sort of here we go again about this same issue. And I don't think the Iranians are going to agree that the U.S. can come in and remove that enriched uranium. Maybe that's unreasonable on their part. Maybe they should agree to that. But they won't. They feel they're winning. They will keep waiting. They would rather push off all the nuclear parts of these negotiations into this 60-day time frame. The president, I think, senses how politically damaging it would be if Iran were to keep its enriched uranium as part of this interim deal.
1: David, the other issue that seems to be on the table is money and whether there should be a sum of this deal to open the straits, either unfrozen assets or some kind of reparations in some form or some kind of fee that the Iranians would get or sanctions relief that the Iranians would get. I know that Donald Trump is very keen not to repeat what President Obama did. He hates this idea of being compared to him in any way, that there are kind of pallets of cash being transferred to the Iranians. If we're now getting back to the basically the status quo ante, and it looks like the Iranians are in a stronger position because they know they control the Straits of Hormuz and that they can shut it down again, doesn't it seem likely that they are going to get some kind of money to sweeten this deal as well? And basically, Donald Trump is going to have to pay them some significant sum to get any kind of deal at this stage.
0: You're absolutely right to highlight this. And this is, again, the Obama comparison. So Iran might keep the enriched uranium. That would be a better deal than Obama got in terms of it's still highly enriched at this point. And then what the Iranians are asking for is anywhere from 12 to 24 billion in frozen assets. A lot of it's in the region to be given back to them. That would be hugely embarrassing to President Trump because he mercilessly mocked President Obama for returning other Iranian assets that have been frozen. They've been held for decades. That was just $1.7 billion. I want to repeat, what the Iranians are asking for is between $12 and $24 billion. And in total, the broad estimate is that there's $100 billion in Iranian assets frozen around the world. Iran is going to demand all that back. So Obama, $1.7 billion mocked by President Trump. Right now, the Iranians are pushing for 12 to 24, and there's a possible pool of $100 billion that Iran is going to demand go back to it in the long term if there's a serious and permanent peace agreement.
2: And the Strait of Hormuz remains largely closed. And as Katty had mentioned earlier, a lot of economists think that the economic pain from that will only grow, could really skyrocket in the coming weeks. MS Now senior national reporter David Roth. David, thank you as always. I'm sure we'll be speaking to you again very soon. Coming up here on Morning Joe, as President Trump continues to push for his allies to be paid from a so-called anti-weaponization fund, many Americans who were reportedly wrongfully detained by ICE are now asking if they're going to receive the same payouts. We'll discuss the options ahead here on Morning Joe.

0: think that the weaponization fund is it's a bad idea from the start, and I would encourage the administration just to drop it. Let's get rid of this fund. I mean, it's deeply offensive to me that you could have a fund that could even possibly compensate people who assaulted police officers or vandalized the Capitol on January 6th. And I think that's broadly held by most Republicans and most Americans.
1: That, of course, former Vice President Mike Pence, who was personally targeted by January 6th insurrectionists, offering that criticism of the Trump administration's $1.776 billion anti-weaponization fund. Pence's words come as a federal judge has blocked the fund from going into effect, at least temporarily. That ruling came Friday after a prosecutor on January 6th cases and other plaintiffs sued to stop it. They argued that the money is essentially an unauthorized political rewards program designed to benefit Trump's allies with little public oversight. The next hearing in that case is set for June 12th, and the judge who ruled on this fund initially also said that she wants to re-examine it from starting over, basically suggesting that she had been deceived during the process. We shall see. As Trump allies await a possible government windfall for their perceived grievances against the government with that fund, if it happens, American citizens who say they were unjustly detained by ICE agents are asking what recourse they might have. MS Now investigative reporter Mark Santilla has been digging into this question, and he joins us now. Mark, great to see you. What can these citizens do if they believe their rights were violated?
2: Jonathan, this was working on this documentary. It was an education for me. For years, I've covered local police officers and state employees who faced civil suits and criminal charges. But these are federal agents, federal officers. And we all saw those clashes between federal employees and American citizens and the ICE surges across the country under Kristi Noem. And we wondered, as an American, what can you do if you feel your constitutional rights have been trampled, if you were detained, if you were assaulted, if your property was damaged? What can you do to be made whole? So myself, along with our producer, Emily Burke, we really dove into this. And we found this issue, it's not about Democrats or Republicans, it's about Americans. And it's not about an anti-weaponization fund that's focusing on a certain group of people. We were asking about all Americans, and we want to make clear this issue didn't start with this administration, but it's taking center stage with this administration. And over the decades, so many restrictions have been put in that when it comes to real recourse, there isn't much.
3: We are in a moment where it has never been more difficult in American history to hold a federal agent accountable for violating our constitutional rights.
4: Searching for answers on just how and why it is so difficult to successfully sue the federal government led us to Burlington, Vermont. Harrison Stark is an expert in constitutional law and director of special projects at the State Democracy Research Initiative.
5: And I think the main question that we're hearing is, I am an American citizen. If I feel a federal agent or a federal agency has trampled on my constitutional rights, what's my recourse?
3: Over the past several decades and into today, the answer is unfortunately not much. This is a problem that goes back long before this administration. Rights are only as strong as their remedies. And a right without a remedy is really just a guideline. It's a suggestion. If those things aren't real, if they're essentially just guidelines or suggestions and not enforceable rules, we have a very, very different relationship with our government than I think many people think we do.
2: As Harrison Stark was saying, there are some avenues. You could file a Federal Tort Claims Act, but there are restrictions. You wouldn't have a jury. You would have just a judge hear your case. There would be no punitive damages. So again, when it comes to recourse, a lot of restrictions are in place.
6: But those restrictions, in many ways, are at the expense of the civil rights or liberties of who could be victimized by that. How do we go forward and try to establish the guardrails of trying to bring this in, that you protect people's rights and at the same time secure the country?
2: Well, that's a great question. And several states right now are trying to move forward by passing laws specifically on the concept of Converse 1983 that would allow states to take action against federal agencies and federal employees. Will this work? It's not going to be retroactive. We're going to have to see. This will all play out in court. But some states are moving forward and really trying to focus on just that, being able and allowing American citizens to take action against federal agencies, to put in some guardrails, to give it some real teeth, and put some sort of guardrails in place that we don't see repeats in the future.
1: You can watch Mark's special report on YouTube right now by scanning the QR code that's on the lower right portion of the screen. Please do. It's an important watch. MS Now investigative reporter Mark Santee. And Mark, thank you for being with us this morning. Still ahead here, we're going to dive into Jim VandeHei's new piece for Axios, explaining why we're living through the most disorienting societal moment since World War II. Morning Joe, we'll be right back with that.

0: 6:48 Monday morning. Beautiful shot of the White House. Finally got rid of all the rain. And we are getting some nice weather on the East Coast in the nation's capital. And that behind it, guys, that is the arch under which there will be the big fight in celebration of America's 250th birthday. Make of that what you will. Jim, your latest piece for Axios is titled The Rattle Generation, a unified theory of this American moment. And in it, you write in part, quote, "We're living through the most disorienting societal moment since World War II. Almost nobody in a position of power is explaining why or what to do about it. This is so much bigger than politics. It touches our jobs, our companies, our communities, and our realities. By most objective measures, it's an extraordinary time to be alive. Americans are wealthier, safer, and longer lived than at any earlier point in history. U.S. total wealth has soared. Violent crime sank to a 20-year low and is still falling. You continue, and yet, University of Michigan consumer sentiment just hit its lowest reading in a half century. Gallup finds most people think things will only get worse. The gap between reality and feeling is the story of our era. The three-part shock helps tell it. First, social media's rise. Second, the chaos of COVID. And third, the rise of AI, political extremism, and information bubbles in the aftermath of both. This produced a perpetually rattled generation, one too unsteady and uncertain to believe things are truly good or getting better. There's a new phenomenon for a typically optimistic can-do society. So interesting, Jim. You and I have just been speaking about this in the break. Is some of the distinction that you're seeing between the reality and the feeling that people have, that when people respond to the Michigan Consumer Sentiment Survey or a Gallup poll, they're thinking short term, things are bad now. Yeah. They're not seeing the bigger picture. And a lot of the things that you're describing that are AI generated are longer term improvements in America or producing longer term improvements.
1: Yeah, but I don't think anyone in government, I don't think people in business, I don't think people in leadership are reckoning with what's happened before us. You can't fix what's broken until you understand that we've gone through 20 years of real chaos, of insane chaos. You think about social media, what algorithms did to your brain, did to your kids' brains. You think about COVID, this idea that we were isolated. Businesses didn't just close. Suddenly, like, we were alone, and it changed our behaviors. And then you think about AI, and you think about it, political extremism. Just think about the tone and tenor of politics today versus 10 years ago, the things that are said, how much it's in your face. These things are real, and those things create real anxiety. And I think that anxiety sits at the heart of why, yes, empirically things are really good, but emotionally people feel like crap. The fact that people are pessimistic in this country, like, one of the great things I love about this country is it's a can-do place. Yeah. Like, we always think, like, we're going to get better. Our kids are going to be richer. We're going to be leaders in the world. And suddenly that's changed. And the point I was trying to make in the column, and Mike and I were trying to make, is this isn't just a political issue. People want to say, blame Trump or blame Biden. It's bigger than that. We basically have a society that's lost trust in almost every institution other than their specific employer. That's sad when you don't have a country that believes in anybody that you can turn to guide you through troubled times. You end up with what we have right now. And the good news is, like, we have advantages here that others don't have. Like, I know people will argue that, but we just do. There's so many magical things about the country, but the clock is ticking. And, like, if we don't have leaders in government, business, media, academia step in and start helping walk people through, start restoring faith in institutions, start elevating competence over people who are just loud and obnoxious, these small steps would make a big difference in us being able to take advantage of those inherent edges.
0: I've spoken to people in the AI world who are worried that there could be such societal and political backlash against this new technology in a way that we didn't see at other moments of technological advance in America's past, that the whole project could get kind of aborted before it has a chance to really fully develop, because people will just say, I find this too difficult, too scary. I'm worried about the security of the country. I'm worried about all the things we know they're worried about. I don't like the data centers, and that could actually sort of truncate America's progress. Do you think that's possible?
1: It might be the crappiest rollout by an industry in the history of industry. right? Because there are great things that the technology does. You're seeing it over the last couple of weeks. We're seeing cures or potential cures for diseases that would never have been found without artificial intelligence. We're seeing that there's ways to increase productivity that could lead to economic expansion. There's some really good attributes of AI. And as somebody who uses it a ton, who's implemented it in our company, I believe, like, if you do the right things, like if government thinks smartly about this, if these businesses behave responsibly, if colleges teach the right things to our kids, there's no reason we couldn't go through a real boom cycle. But not if everyone feels like this is going to eat their job or it's going to rip apart their soul. Mm-hmm. And if you look at polling, that's what people think right now. And so, again, I don't think it's just going to be a political leader saying, let's do this policy on AI. I think it's everybody thinking about how do we take advantage of the fact that we've got this intelligence and we're way ahead of China and other countries, the fact that we're the largest producer of energy in the world right now, 4 years running, and that we do have this entrepreneurial zest that does create more new companies than any other country in the world. How do you turn that into a net positive? But I don't see or hear anybody saying that. I go to colleges and I walk away pretty
0: sad at what people think. They're booing AI in all of their commencement speeches.
1: Yeah, but they're like doing it to cheat as opposed to like figuring out.
0: But they're using it, yeah.
1: Yeah, or they're booing people because of this technology. As opposed to like, no. How do I use this technology as a force multiplier so I can do good and society can do better? But we're not hearing that.
2: Yeah, it's certainly interesting how AI has become such a, frankly, toxic issue heading into this year's midterms. This new piece is available to read online now. Jim Vandehei, thank you as
1: thank
2: always.
1: You.
2: Coming up here on Morning Joe, New York Times opinion columnist David French will join us to explain his new piece, which has headlined, "The Fire of Stupidity Cannot Be Contained." Safe to say you won't want to miss that. Morning Joe, we'll be right back.

0: day complaining on the internet. Listen to this. 6 hours, 52 posts. The president attacked the Pope. He posted his own face on Mount Rushmore and a made-up Trump Peace Prize. He announced 3 times America's back, and he assured an increasingly concerned public he's in excellent health. And when not posting, he's been trying to rob us. Have you seen it? He's trying to put his face on the money. Did you see that? He's building a monument to himself. But see, Atlanta, he's doing these things now because no one will honor him when he's gone. Because he's a failed president and a national disgrace.
1: That last soundbite in particular really was going viral over the weekend. That was Democratic Senator John Ossoff speaking at a campaign rally in downtown Atlanta. A lot of buzz around Senator Ossoff at this moment. Welcome back to Morning Joe. It is Monday, June 1st. Yes, June. We're there. Just after 7 a.m. here on the East Coast, the BBC's Caddy Kay and the Reverend Al Sharpton still with us. And join the conversation, we have opinion columnist for the New York Times, David French, and professor of history at Tulane University, the historian Walter Isaacson. A great group. Our thanks to all of you. Let's dive right into the news. Plenty to get to. A federal judge has blocked President Trump from adding his name to the John F. Kennedy Center for the Performing Arts, as well as temporarily halting the administration's plans to close the venue for a 2-year renovation. In a ruling that came out Friday afternoon, the judge appeared deeply critical of Trump's effort to rebrand the building after himself, writing in part, "Congress gave the Kennedy Center its name, and only Congress can change it." The move drew intense scrutiny and criticism from Trump, who took to social media, saying he'd work with Congress to give back the responsibilities of overseeing the center, writing, "Unless I am free to do what I do better than anyone else, bring this institution back physically, financially, and artistically, I have no interest in continuing what could only be a hopeless journey into Never Never Land." He took it well. Trump also attacked the judge personally on social media while tying the ruling to other recent legal losses, including the Supreme Court's rejection of his tariffs in February. Look, we can never overestimate the Republican Congress's ability to be compliant. Maybe they'd work with Trump on the Kennedy Center, but in subsequent posts over the weekend, it does seem like Trump might be giving up in his quest to run that D.C. institution. We shall see. Meanwhile, Trump is also now planning to personally headline the White House-backed concert on the National Mall, marking the nation's 250th birthday, after most musical performers backed out of the June 24th event due to political concerns. Over the weekend, Trump took to social media mocking the artists who've canceled, calling them overpriced and boring. He suggested replacing them with a giant Trump rally instead, with himself as the headliner. The president stated that he is the number one attraction anywhere in the world and that he gets, quote, much larger audiences than Elvis in his prime. At least 2 of the planned artists have not pulled out of the event. They include Vanilla Ice and Flo Rida. So it's a bunch of A-listers there. Walter Isaacson, we also should never overestimate President Trump's ability to make things about himself. And as a side note, the last time he held a rally near the White House, January 6th, 2021, didn't go so well. That's likely not going to be an encore there. But you're a historian. You've thought a lot. You've written a lot about the 250th anniversary of this country. Your new book is in part about it. What would you have liked to have seen?
2: You know, when we had a period like this 50 years ago, where we'd gone through Watergate and Vietnam and the assassinations of Kennedys and King and the resignation of a president and riots and takeovers of universities, they rang the Liberty Bell. We had a bicentennial. There was a bit of healing. people came together. You had a great group called America 250 that was going to do it this time. It was bipartisan. It is bipartisan. Still exists. It's Shelley Moore Caputo, one of the great, you know, senators, a Republican, but at least Lisa Murkowski, others. But then President Trump created a rival committee, Freedom 250, and it's doing all these things. And oddly, we're using our birthday to divide us instead of trying to heal us during this period. It would have been so easy to say, let's put the divisions aside, just like, you know, down in Louisiana we do with birthday parties with relatives we don't fully agree with. You put the divisions aside and say, we have certain values, we share them, we share the values of the Declaration of Independence. Let's read the Declaration instead of doing what they're doing here.
3: Walter, on that point, I remember the bicentennial celebration.
2: You and I old enough?
3: Right, we were both old enough. And on that point, there's always been, as we celebrate these kinds of occasions, where Americans approach them differently because we were at different places. Blacks were enslaved, women couldn't vote. But we found that we could find common ground in celebrating the progress of America. Here, you're having a president that is bent more on, in many ways, cementing the divisions, us against them, making it all about him. Talk to us about how the spirit that comes out of the president in these middle of the night kind of truth socials and others is counter to really trying to celebrate what we could celebrate, even though we were at different vantage points 250 years ago when the Declaration was signed.
2: I think it's on us to do that. You know, in some ways, as you say, President Trump keeps trying to make it about himself, whether he's the headliner of the rally or his name is on the Kennedy Center, whatever it may be. We got to get him out of our head. We got to celebrate our 250th and not make it about him. So even as you ask the question, you know, how much is it about Trump? We should just say no. And it's probably going to happen. I've been all over the country because I've done this book, The Greatest Sentence Ever Written. It's a small book about the Declaration. And whether I'm in Austin or Chattanooga or Cleveland or Columbus or New Orleans or Atlanta, people want to celebrate in their communities the values we share. So I think we probably have to just filter out some of what's coming out of Washington.
1: Caddy, I know this anniversary is a sore subject for you, but I think it's so unsurprising that President Trump would make this about himself. He is, I'd argue, of all of our presidents, the one who has seemed least interested in leading all the people. He's the president of his voters, of his base, of his party. And sadly, in what should be, to Walter's point, a moment of unity, instead, he is using it to make it about himself and, frankly, further our divisions.
4: Yeah, I mean, John, like the Rev and Walter, I am old enough as well to remember the bicentennial. I was a child living in Saudi Arabia, and I remember being invited to the American Embassy, which I loved because you had hamburgers and air conditioning, which we did not, and Coca-Cola. But it was a celebration of America. I mean, that was a time, the 1970s in the Middle East, where America could do no wrong. I mean, you were the guys with the money, you were the guys with the power. And now I think about America's reputation in the Middle East in the middle of this ill-advised adventure into Iran. And so much has been squandered in terms of America's reputation around the world. From 200 to 250, this looks like a very different country from other countries' point of view. But David, you've been writing something similar to this. Your latest piece for the New York Times is titled, "The Fire of Stupidity Cannot Be Contained." And you write in part this: "It is no coincidence that authoritarianism is once again appealing to people at a time when two things are happening at once. Liberal democracies are struggling to meet the needs of a substantial portion of their citizens, and entire generations have come of age with no living memory of the totalitarian horrors of the 20th century. In other words, millions upon millions of people are enduring democracy as the worst form of government without the necessary balanced understanding that citizens in the mid-20th century had gained through firsthand observation of except all those other forms that have been tried. In their frustration, all too many people are attracted to the theoretical benefits of authoritarianism, and they don't have the experience or the education to understand its actual and inevitable defects." It's a super interesting way of framing it, David. And I wonder how you put the defeat of Viktor Orban in this context. I hear what you're saying, but I also look at the way that that authoritarian regime failed to deliver for people and was basically given 10 years. And after 10 years, if you can't deliver for people, if you're too corrupt and there's no economic growth, they threw Orban out of office. And could that be the kind of silver lining in this project, that authoritarian regimes don't deliver for their people, and so their people take, if they can, the chance to get rid of them?
5: Yeah, well, you know, the people of Hungary went further down that road of authoritarianism than even we've gone yet. And when they got further down that road, they started to experience all those negative effects from history. They started to experience the corruption that we see, for example, in the Trump administration. They started to feel the isolation. They began to see how authoritarianism sort of has utopian promises. It always overpromises and it underdelivers. So they went through kind of some hard-earned experience that we're having right now. And I do think, and you are beginning to see these opinion polls where just that steady decline of Trump indicates that the people are rejecting it. The problem we keep having, though, is we just keep having to walk right into these experiences rather than learning the lessons of history. If we knew the lessons of history, that Trumpian authoritarianism wouldn't have been so appealing to such a large percentage of Americans. But we've forgotten those lessons. We've forgotten them again and again. And we're just, it's like we're walking through, as I said in the column, a museum of wretched ideas, where you've got all of these bad ideas at once from the 20th century just coming back down upon us, from tariffs to Gilded Age corruption to young people flirting with communism and fascism to anti-Semitism hovering over it all, while Europe is in a land war, the Middle East is in turmoil. And you just ask, how many of these really bad ideas are we going to be trying again over the next few years until we finally snap to our senses?
2: David, it's Walter Isaacson. Let me ask you about what may be the underlying causes of some of this embrace of authoritarianism and rejection of democracy. And I would posit that over the past 40, 50 years, we did an era of liberal democracy that involved global trade, free movements of people, free movements of capital, offshoring of jobs, and we said it would create great wealth. We were right. It created great wealth. But it totally gutted a working class from Hungary to England to the United States. And it didn't deliver. It just led to disparities of wealth. To what extent is it on us, with liberal democracy believing in globalization, that we got it fundamentally wrong for what that would do to a middle and working class?
5: Yeah, I mean, I think two things can be true at once here. Number one, it's absolutely clear that millions upon millions of people, not just in the U.S., this is globally, look at liberal democracy and say it isn't delivering on its promises to me. That is something that is absolutely true. It is also true, though, that liberal democracy is always going to be messy. It's always going to involve compromises. It's always going to involve democratic outcomes where one side doesn't forever and ever vanquish its opponents. You always have to accommodate your opponents in a liberal democracy. So it ends up being very messy. So we have trouble holding these two things in our minds at once. We can do better, and it will never be perfect. The problem you have with a lot of the authoritarians is they are promising something that they cannot deliver. They are promising to correct all the problems of liberal democracy. They are promising that they can do something better, and they cannot. And what we're trying to do is correct our democracy without sliding into the failed ideas of the past. And that is, I think, one of the fundamental challenges of our time.
6: David French, let's turn to events in Washington this week. The Congress returns to D.C., and it comes at a moment where there has been, and I don't want to overstate this, that there's not a Republican revolt against Donald Trump, but there has been some noticeable pushback, particularly in the Senate, in recent days. I wrote about it at the end of last week. Though Trump has increased his hold on the party in many ways, including backing, you know, the primary candidates that he backs win. He has ousted a lot of the dissenters in the party, with John Cornyn being the latest. But he's also really, frankly, angered many Republicans in the upper chamber who the reason why they were on recess last week is they went home early because they refused, after the Cornyn matter, they refused to take up the weaponization fund. They've put some roadblocks in front of the ballroom funding. What are you seeing here? Is this just a blip and, you know, like so many have been before, and largely the party will come back to him? Or do you think there'll be even a small degree of independence from the Senate who might, for the first time, be starting to look beyond President Trump's reign?
5: I think you're going to see the latter. And I'm glad you said small degree of independence. Again, you know, the people have been looking for this dramatic break for a long time, and you're going to keep looking. But small degree of independence, yeah, I think you're going to begin to see it. And the reason why is that there's a very important distinction that a lot of these senators are very aware of that has been sort of underplayed in the public. And that is, Trump turned on senators who had in many ways been doing everything that they could to signal their loyalty to Trump. I mean, Senator Cornyn, in the days before the Paxton endorsement, had been working time and time again to demonstrate his loyalty to Trump. Now, the thing that was very clear is that it's 100% loyalty or nothing for Trump, because he took on senators who had broken with him in some important ways in the past. So, for example, Senator Cornyn voting to certify the election. But again and again, you were not talking about senators who had defied Trump all over the place, or senators who were defying Trump all the time, just very rarely, very selectively. And so they're now learning that to be with Trump, it's 100%, or you're going to have a target on your back. It is holding a standard that is dangerous for them, or there's a political target on their back. And so this is infuriating. It's frustrating. It's demonstrating that often loyalty is a moving target. And I do think that frustration is going to spill over in some important ways.
6: That loyalty also being a one-way street. By Trump's purges here, he has potentially hurt his ability to get things done if the Republicans revolt, but also hurt the GOP's ability, potentially, to hold on to the Senate this November, adding to his increasingly lame duck status. David French, thank you so much. David's latest opinion piece for the New York Times, available now. Still ahead on Morning Joe, we're going to take a look at what former First Lady Jill Biden is saying about her husband's time in office and President Biden's decision to drop out of the 2024 White House race. Those new comments are straight ahead here on Morning Joe. We'll be right back.

0: Welcome back, 22 past the hour. President Trump's top economic advisor, Kevin Hassett, says that higher spending on essentials is not necessarily a warning sign about the state of the economy. On Fox News yesterday, he argued that Americans spending more actually reflects their confidence in the future.
1: Okay, so you talk about growing wages, but the Bureau of Labor Statistics, according to their data, inflation is now outpacing wage growth. So if people are making more money, but things are costing more, how do you answer that question and that concern?
2: That's a technical matter. It's the personal income report that came out last week that said that it was slightly negative. But personal income includes lots of things like transfers and food stamps and things that we have been reducing as part of our effort to make government leaner and meaner. And so the best measure right now is to look at the wage data. That's by far the best measure. And the real wage data are showing big increases right now.
1: Wall Street Journal says in the first quarter of this year, the percentage of credit card balances that were at least 90 days delinquent rose to 13.12%, according to data released in May by the Federal Reserve Bank of New York. Mm-hmm. That's the highest level in 15 years and the most since the period following the 2008 financial crisis. Mm-hmm. People say they're using those cards to get through necessities because they can't afford what's going on. Yeah. So your message to them?
2: Right. Well, we talk to the CEOs of the credit card companies all the time, and we do see some increased stress, like the numbers that the Wall Street Journal quotes. But for the most part, the delinquency is different from default, and there's not any kind of threat, financial threat, to the credit card companies. That they don't feel like that they're heading towards default scenarios. It's just that people are taking a little bit longer. People are spending more on gas, but they're also spending more on everything else, not just groceries, but restaurants and so on. And I think that that's a sign that you would see when people are optimistic about the future. So generally what we see when people are worried they're going to lose their job, which they shouldn't be because initial claims for unemployment insurance about the lowest they've ever been. When they're worried they're going to lose their job, that's when they stop spending like crazy and start saving money because they're worried they might not have to pay, they might have the money for their paying their rent. And so what we're seeing right now is spending based on optimism about the future. And if you consider how big the boom is going to be, like right now, Atlanta Fed's GDP now is about a 4% growth for the current quarter. If you look at how big the boom will be when the straits open, then it's reasonable for people to be optimistic.
0: There was a time in Trump's first term where Kevin Hassett was seen as sort of one of the rare straight shooters in his administration. Walter Isaacson, that time has come and gone. That's a remarkable amount of spin for administration's economic policies, which poll after poll after poll suggests Americans feel like simply aren't helping them.
3: Well, it's not just in the polls. It's in the gas pumps and everything else. Prices are higher. Inflation is going up, even as the Fox News correspondent challenged him. Inflation is going up more than household income. You have credit card debt that's higher than ever. And it's part of a longer trend, too, which is affordability. It's harder for kids who are in their 20s or 30s to buy a house, to raise a family. It used to be, you know, when I turned 30, half the people of my generation already had a house, were starting a family. Now that's down to 14%. So you have a long-term trend of the American dream, which is that you'll do better than your parents. That's been declining. And now you're hitting a really bad period where you have inflation, you still have high enough interest rates, you have gas prices at the pump going up, and you have job

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1: As the same, the essence of the same Joe Biden. But yeah, he was slowing down. He was getting older. I mean, we all observe that. When you know, it's a very intense job. I think it ages you quickly. I mean, look at the other presidents. I mean, look, in comparison, when they started in office and got out of office, and it was natural aging. Well, I think toward the end, I think people pushed me to take more of a role to get Joe to step down. But Rita, it was always Joe's decision. I mean, he had to make those decisions. He had to make the decision to run or not to run. But people thought, well, you need to say this or you need to say that. No. You know, Joe and I discussed probably everything, but in the end, on those matters, he was the one to make the decision.
2: And Jill Biden will be a guest tomorrow, right here on Morning Joe. Caddy Kay, I mean, this is something that Democrats continue to wrestle with. You know, President Biden, you know, by any measure, first two years, very successful president. Legislative record robust. Democrats did really well in those midterms. But his decision to stay in the race in 2024 is one that to this moment still, as we see the furor around some of the former first lady's comments, is still an agonizing one for their party.
3: Yeah, I've spoken to a lot of Democrats who are not happy that Jill Biden has released this book and is out doing this book tour at the moment and reviving all of those memories of 2024. It's not something that they particularly want her to be out there talking about, particularly what she has said about his performance on the debate stage, because it seems to be kind of contradictory from what she said at the time. But there's a sadness about this, too, though, John, that if only Joe Biden had made a different decision, if only he had, as he had originally said, just been a one-term transitional president, think how different his legacy would be. He would be welcomed at the moment. There wouldn't be these struggles around the idea of whether people wanted to fund a Biden library, a presidential library for him. He would be just remembered by the Democratic Party in a totally different way, not to mention the fact that Democrats could have gone through a normal 2024 nominating process and the result of the election may have been different for them. So I think there are mixed feelings, but one thing that Democrats are unified on is that Joe Biden made the wrong decision, that he should have pulled out when he said he was going to and let somebody else take the mantle for him and give that person enough time to run for the president effectively.
2: Yeah, and Rev, Caddy's right. I mean, a lot of Democrats are frustrated with the timing here. Also, the former president is working on his own book due out in the months ahead, perhaps sometimes next year. You know, this is a party that I think is so eager to turn the page, to turn to fresh faces, and no one's begrudging the Bidens. They're allowed to write their story. They're allowed to sell a book. That's how this works. But I do think that the party is looking for the next thing and just so eager to try to move beyond 2024.
4: The party is trying to move on, but I think that it is understandable that Jill Biden would want to clarify from a Biden's point of view. Before you turn the page, let's correct some of the last paragraphs. And there are some things that Joe Biden did get done that was very important and should be remembered in history. And if his wife, if the first lady's not going to stand up and say, hold it, before you turn the page, let's get clear. We did make some things happen. We did stand up and do some things, and we helped some of the people that are criticizing. So, I worked on several civil rights things with President Biden. I met Joe Biden several times, and I understand her saying, I'm going to stand up and try to clear this, and I'm not trying to interfere with turning the page, but I just think that the page you're turning should have more clarity, and I think that's what she's attempting to do.

0: in this book.
1: And again, Dr. Jill Bynum will join us tomorrow right here on Morning Joe. Coming up next, we're going to dig into former Attorney General Pam Bondi's testimony before Congress regarding the Epstein files and who she claims was responsible for the release. Plus,
2: when New Yorkers need something done, they know who to call.
3: Get me Michael Lasher.
2: For 20 years, Michael Lasher has worked to make life safer and more affordable for his neighbors. Need to stand up to Trump?
4: Get me Michael Lasher.
1: Michael Lasher, there he is, has picked up the endorsements of New York Governor Kathy Hochul and the man that he hopes to replace in Congress, Representative Jerry Nadler. The state assemblyman will join us next ahead of the primary for New York's 12th U.S. District.
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3: And he hits one in the air in a deep right field. Back goes Ruiz near the wall. It's out of here.
4: He knew it. Juan Soto's sixth inning grand slam helps power the New York Mets to a 10-1 win and a 3-game sweep of the Miami Marlins. Mets showing some signs of life. That was in Queens to Sacramento now. The New York Yankees needed just one big inning to beat the A's. But it was a really big inning. 13 runs, just one shy of the highest scoring inning in the history of the franchise. The Yankees tallied 10 runs before even the first out was recorded. They sent 18 batters to the plate in a 43-minute frame that saw 11 hits, 4 walks, 4 stolen bases, and interestingly, no home runs. Yankees beat the A's 13-8. And basketball's biggest stage is set. The San Antonio Spurs went on the road and defeated the defending champion Oklahoma City Thunder in Game 7 of the Western Conference Finals Saturday night. And they will now host the New York Knicks in Game 1 of the NBA Finals. That'll be Wednesday. The Knicks have not lost since Game 3 of the first round and head into the finals on a 9-day layoff. But despite New York's 11-game winning streak and clear rest advantage, the Spurs still open as slight favorites in the series. This should be a good win. Wemby versus the Knicks, again, kicks off Wednesday night in Texas. Our next guest likely has New York sports teams on his mind, as well as other city issues. Joining us now, New York State Assemblyman Micah Lasher, who's running for New York's 12th U.S. District, a seat that's opening up after the retirement of Congressman Jerry Nadler. Assemblyman, thank you for joining us.
5: If you wanted to
4: end your campaign in 30 seconds, you could say something along the lines of "Go Spurs." I'm sure you won't do that.
5: So give us
4: your finals prediction. Let's start
5: this
4: there.
5: This morning, Knicks in five.
4: Five. Okay, it should be a good series. I think it is. It's obviously 50 plus years since the Knicks won a championship. The city. We can only imagine what the city will be like if they pull this off.
5: I was in the Garden in 99 when LJ hit the 4-point play.
4: Oh.
5: So I've known high moments for the Knicks, and I hope we'll have
4: all
5: some
4: right.
5: more.
4: Your credentials as a fan are intact. So let's turn to the campaign.
5: Yeah.
4: You were about 3 weeks.
5: Three weeks from tomorrow.
4: The polls have you with a slight lead. Talk to us about what issues you think are resonating the most with the voters in your potential district.
5: Well, look, this is a district that is appalled by the fascists in the White House. They want to know that the Congress member from this district is going to be an effective fighter, is going to push the party to be a more effective fighting force against Donald Trump. And I think also, as Walter was talking about earlier, there's a lot of concern about what our economic future is looking like, and they want the Democratic Party to be delivering on the core economic anxieties and hardships facing New Yorkers, facing Americans, housing costs, jobs, childcare. Those are all issues we're talking about a lot during the campaign.
4: That poll there actually showed you in a deadlock with Alex Boris. We've also have George Conway and Jack Schlossberg in the race. As we played before the break, a bit of a new ad. You have some of the establishment support, including from the governor and the outgoing representative, Congressman Nadler. What would be your approach to taking on, if the Democrats, let's say, get the majority, which many polls suggest they will, what should be the first order of business?
5: Well, I think the first order of business, if we take the majority, we need to walk and chew gum at the same time. So there should be real accountability for the Trump administration, aggressive use of House oversight authority to hold administration officials accountable. And we need to start working on a program that I proposed, a first job guarantee. for young people in this country. Make sure that if you want to go to work, we're going to make sure you can get a meaningful job at a living wage with health care benefits. We should help with people getting their first home a lot more expansively than we are today, and help make sure that people can get first through their first year of parenting without getting crushed by the costs. I think only if the Democratic Party returns to these core economic questions will we be able to rebuild people's faith in government, rebuild people's faith in the party.
6: At the same time that Democrats should move forward with these core principles and deal with needs that people really have, how do you then balance that with, if the Democrats do take the Congress and Hakeem Jeffries is the speaker, how do you balance the fact that there's a lot of things that you have to deal with the White House?
5: Yeah.
6: Trump will still be president. Trump will still have all of the agencies, including the Justice Department, on him, under his powers. So don't you have to have a offensive and defensive strategy at the same time? Because it's not like Trump is going to sit in the White House and just let
5: Absolutely.
6: You institute all of these ideas.
5: No, I think, Rev, the way you put it is exactly right. You need an offensive and a defensive strategy. I've also put out detailed plans about how House Democrats can use their power to both slow and stall what Trump and Mike Johnson are trying to do, and a full inventory of oversight and investigations that we should walk in on day one to the House majority and be prepared to hold. And I think we have to connect what these guys have done, the kleptocracy, the stealing, the wars, and the cost of living crisis that people are facing all across this country. And that's got to be the focus of House oversight.
7: You know, I got a lot of students coming out of, I teach at Tulane, but here in New York, that idea of a first jobs guarantee, because it used to be pretty easy when I came out of college. Yeah. There were lots of recruiters at tables, and you joined Time Inc. or Procter & Gamble. What is a first job guarantee you could do?
5: You know, we have, I've worked a lot on mental health care issues in New York State. I crafted the state's billion-dollar plan to reinvest in mental health. And when I did that work, what we discovered was massive workforce shortages in mental health, massive workforce shortages in health care, in education, in the trades. These are jobs that are vitally important for society. They are largely publicly funded, and there are workforce shortages. We should make sure we're paying people enough, getting them the training, and organizing federal resources to connect those young people to these jobs. And tell every young person, you want to go to work, we're going to make sure you can do it in a societally important job, contribute, give back. And, you know, it's not a new idea. It kind of harkens back to FDR and Francis Perkins, New Deal, Works Progress Administration. Great New Yorkers, nothing new under the sun. We got to bring some of that spirit back to the Democratic Party, I think.
4: Mr. Assemblyman, Katty Kay's in Washington, and she has the next question.
8: I wanted to ask you about your Project 2026, which is a blueprint that you've drawn up to kind of push back against the Trump administration. And one of the things that you're particularly focused on is limiting the president's power to possibly invoke the Insurrection Act. Amid all of the things that New Yorkers have to be concerned about, I wonder why you're focusing on that one.
5: Well, look, I traveled to Minneapolis after Alex Pretty was assassinated on the streets of Minneapolis. And what I saw there shook me to my core. It was a city under occupation by our own government. And we need to make sure that that cannot happen under this president or any future president. And I think that what we've seen, a big part of the Trump agenda has been trampling on the laws that are on the books. They've been winning 40% of the time in the circuit and district courts, 80% of the time in the Supreme Court. So one of the things Democrats need to go back in and do is fix these laws that they have exploited. The Insurrection Act, the War Powers Resolution, the Impoundment Control Act, which intends to prevent the president from subverting the will of Congress when it comes to sending funds out. They've turned that on its head. So Democrats need to go in, fix these laws, and protect our country, not just from Trump, but from Trumpism in the future.
4: So, Mr. Assemblyman, obviously, any elected official representing parts of New York City has to deal with the New York Post. Today,
7: yes.
4: They have Mayor Mamdani on the front page. They seem to take swipes at him on a daily basis. And today, they're very critical of his decision to skip the Israel Day parade, which was here in New York City yesterday. He said he was an opponent of the current Israeli government. We should note there were some pretty far right wingers in the Israeli government there. People were upset about some of the situation in Gaza, which is why other elected officials chose to walk away as well. What should the mayor have done yesterday?
5: Boy, the mayor I'm not going to speak to the mayor's decision to attend or not to attend. What the city of New York did, Commissioner Tisch made sure that the hundreds of thousands, I think it was hundreds of thousands of people who were there, were safe. And that was the most important thing that the city of New York could do.
4: Police commissioner did march there representing the administration. A few former mayors were there as well. Candidate for U.S. Congress, New York Assemblyman Michael Lasher, thank you for being here this morning. Still ahead on Morning Joe, Texas Attorney General and U.S. Senate candidate Ken Paxton is blaming a fellow Republican for the attention on his past scandals while in office. We'll play for you those comments next on Morning Joe.

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4: A live shot there of the U.S. Capitol. And a man who wants to work in that building on the Senate side is Texas Attorney General Ken Paxton, who was asked yesterday about his past scandals now that he is the Republican nominee for that Senate seat.
5: Well, what are you going to do about your own record and your own perception? The Wall Street Journal describes you as scandal plagued.
6: Well, look, that was all pushed by Karl Rove, and I understand how that works, and I get why they said that. But the reality is they could say the same thing about Donald Trump. When you're fighting the fight, unfortunately, you get attacked. And you have to defend yourself. And when you do that and they're not successful, they still accuse you of things. Accusations don't mean that the thing actually happened. They have to prove these things in our country. Mm-hmm. That they did not do with President Trump, and that they did not do with me. And yet they continue to act like something bad happened when they have no proof of it.
4: To reiterate, Paxton has been accused of abusing his office, bribery, and fraud during his time as Attorney General. It's true, he has never been convicted of a crime. But he did settle a securities fraud case in 2024, 9 years after he was indicted. Back in 2023, he was impeached by the Republican-controlled Texas State House, but was then later acquitted by the state Senate. Paxton said yesterday he's going to meet with Senate Majority Leader John Thune, who rather strongly supported his opponent, incumbent Senator John Cornyn, in the GOP primary. Paxton also said he's been in contact with Senate Majority Whip John Barrasso, Republican Conference Chair Senator Tom Cotton, and Republican Senatorial Committee Chair Tim Scott. And Walter Isaacson, Paxton seems to be another interesting test case. Donald Trump has survived every scandal, right? He was president. He reclaimed the office 4 years later. Stuff that would bury any normal politician. Yeah. He shakes off three of those stories by lunch. But those same rules don't necessarily apply to everyone else. Paxton will be a test case for that.
7: Absolutely. But you are having a period in our history where people, whether it be Plattner in Maine or Paxton in Texas, things that normally would have blown up, people are so upset at the normies of the establishment that sometimes these things don't hurt just as much. One interesting thing, though, is that in my home state of Louisiana, you had a very decent guy, Bill Cassidy, who's Trump went up against, just like Trump went up against Cornyn. But you have to remember, for the rest of this year, Cornyn and Cassidy mm-hmm. are both going to be in the Senate, and they are not going to be strong supporters of what Donald Trump wants.
5: Rev, both sides are going to try to define the other candidate, right? We're already seeing it in the ads that Paxton is running against Talarico. I'm sure Talarico is going to start running ads against Paxton around his financial issues. It seems to me that in a way it's easier for Paxton to try to paint Talarico as kind of weird woke, vegan, multi-genders. It's all erroneous, but that's what he's going to try to do. Whereas for Talarico, the challenge, it seems to me, is trying to talk about the corruption and the scandals when those things are inherently quite complicated. I mean, security scandals and securities fraud is not an easy thing to put on a bumper sticker. How do you think Tallarico is going to go after Ken Paxton?
8: Well, Tallarico's challenge is to do two things at the same. One thing being to attack Paxton. Like Paxton's statement that we just saw is erroneous. He said that they went after Trump and they went after him and found nothing. Well, he was impeached and he did make a settlement. And Donald Trump was convicted by 34 counts, felony counts. He was not found innocent, and he was convicted by a jury on the sexual harassment. So I'd run ads saying he said that Donald Trump was never found guilty. Here's the facts, and there's the facts on Paxton. But at the same time, I think Tallarico must show a vision of where we need to move forward, and he must show an alternative. He cannot just be anti-Paxton. He must show what pro-Tallarico will mean to the people of Texas and therefore the country.
4: And this is the most excited Democrats have been about their chances in Texas for a very long time. That state has proven elusive. We'll see if it changes this November. Walter Isaacson, thank you so much. We appreciate seeing you this morning. Still ahead here on Morning Joe, we're going to explain the new controversy surrounding the presumptive Democratic nominee for the U.S. Senate in Maine. Plus, the latest on the situation in Newark, New Jersey, where protesters have been clashing with federal agents outside an immigration detention center for more than a week. Morning Joe, we'll be right back with all that and more.
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3: People are spending more on gas, but they're also spending more on everything else, not just groceries, but restaurants and so on. And I think that that's a sign that you would see when people are optimistic about the future.
4: White House economic advisor Kevin Hassett with some serious spin there about the state of the economy, claiming that Americans are more optimistic about the future because they're paying more for things. While costs are rising, President Trump spent most of his weekend doing what else? Posting on social media about almost everything except affordability issues. We're going to go through his increasingly erratic online habits. Also ahead, Trump's running mate from his first term is speaking out against the so-called anti-weaponization fund, a massive amount of money that could go to members of the January 6th crowd who threatened Mike Pence's life. Plus, we'll bring you the latest on the negotiations to end the Iran war, as President Trump is requesting edits on the items his envoys had already agreed to with their Iranian counterparts. Good morning and welcome to Morning Joe. It is Monday, June 1st. I'm Jonathan Lemire, got the helm today. Joe Mikiwili have the day off. With us, we have a great group to get us started. Co-host of the Rest is Politics podcast, the BBC's Caddy K. The host of Politics Nation on MS Now, the Reverend Al Sharpton. He is, of course, also president of the National Action Network and CEO and co-founder of Axios, Jim VandeHei, with us as well. My thanks to all of you for joining us. Let us dive right in. We have a lot to get to on this busy Monday morning. We'll start with New Jersey Governor Mikey Sherrill saying that family visitations will resume at an immigration detention center in Newark, where protests have been taking place for more than a week amid reports of unsafe and unsanitary conditions inside that ICE facility. Tensions were particularly high Saturday night as protesters threw projectiles, set fires, and clashed with officers who were trying to secure the area. Police deployed tear gas and flashbang grenades to break up the crowd. Just after midnight, the mayor of Newark issued a curfew covering a half-mile area around the detention center until further notice. Democratic Senator Andy Kim, who has met with detainees inside the facility, weighed in yesterday on those protests.
5: A lot of people are angry. A lot of people are frustrated, feeling like they're seeing and hearing about things happening on our soil with our taxpayer dollars that is not in line with our values as a nation. I feel it too.
4: A congressional delegation was finally granted access to the facility yesterday after days of being turned away. Minority Leader Hakeem Jeffries released a statement afterward that reads in part this: "The conditions of confinement we witnessed firsthand and discussed with approximately two dozen detainees at the Delaney Hall Detention Center shock the conscience. We learned of unsanitary living conditions, lack of adequate medical care, and unhealthy food. This is not America." The Department of Homeland Security responded to Jeffries on social media, writing in part, "This is a detention center. We do not provide luxury accommodations. What we do provide are basic necessities like beds, clean water, comprehensive health care, and three meals a day until they go home." Joining us now from outside Delaney Hall in Newark, New Jersey, is MS Now senior transportation reporter Josh Einiger. Josh, good morning. This center in particular in recent weeks has become such a flashpoint on this issue of migrants and these detention centers with reports of terrible conditions. We had Senator Booker join us on Friday describing the same, the horror stories from some inmates who were in there. Give us the latest as to how things look this Monday morning.
6: Well, Jonathan, after a really messy weekend of protests, the video there that you saw, the city of Newark, the mayor, Ross Baraka, imposed this curfew in the specific vicinity of where the facility is. And let me just show you, I mean, you see this barricade behind me. We're in this very industrial stretch of Newark, not far from the airport, which is a couple blocks away from where Delaney Hall is located. And this whole block is access controlled now, and they're trying to clamp down and crack down on who's able to be there so they can try to keep some semblance of order when it comes to these protests. But of course, what they're protesting is the lack of transparency and the conditions inside and the reports that there's a hunger strike going on inside and the fact that people have been unable to see their loved ones. You can see what's going on here. There's lots of trucks here out here in this neighborhood, so hopefully you can hear me okay. But a lot of arrests last night when they expanded this zone at 9 o'clock when that curfew went into effect. So our team on the ground here last night saw what appeared to be a couple dozen people led away into a bus to be processed. We haven't heard exactly how many people were officially arrested. You know, earlier in the weekend, Governor Mikey Sherrill spoke about the need to bring the state police in so that it wasn't ICE engaging with these protesters. That, of course, had inflamed the matter dramatically earlier in the week, and then it was up to the New Jersey State Police to try to take over and try to maintain order. But of course, that led to even more conflict. Here's what Governor Sherrill had to say over the weekend about that.
7: As the situation intensified, additional support was needed. Because of their good, fast work, arrests were limited to 3 people. Let me be clear. Violent, chaotic clashes hurt everyone. They put the lives of both protesters and law enforcement in danger. They take the focus away from people inside Delaney Hall and their families. And they raise the temperature with ICE. I will ensure public safety, and I refuse to give ICE an excuse to surge into our communities. That would make the situation more dangerous and put more New Jerseyans at risk. It's time to bring the temperature down.
6: Yeah, this really speaks, Jonathan, to the concerns of local officials all across the country during this immigration crackdown over the past year. Obviously, what we saw in Minneapolis when ICE was just in the streets and the Minneapolis police were kind of on the periphery and in the background and had really no control over what was going on there. Obviously, local officials trying to change that paradigm here so they could maintain some semblance of order. She said there are 3 arrests. That was a statement she made yesterday during the day. We do know that there were many, many more people taken away last night. We're still waiting to hear on the actual numbers. But the good news, of course, Jonathan, is that members of that congressional delegation were able to go in and observe at least for the first time in a while. And so hopefully at least now things might be a little bit more calm as we get into the week here in Newark. Jonathan?
4: Yeah, a real point of outrage that those congressional delegations had been blocked from entering until yesterday. MS Now reporter Josh Einiger live from outside the Immigrant Detention Center in Newark, New Jersey. Josh, thank you so much. Reverend Al Sharpton, you also had Governor Sherrill. You spoke to her this weekend on your show, Politics Nation, here on MS Now. What did she tell you?
8: She was concerned about what was the treatment of those inside of Delaney, and she wanted to see that they were treated fairly. She was at one point barred from going in, but to not have congressional people go in, which is something that is just ordinary and lawful, was something extreme. But at the same time, she was concerned that these that were coming, she said, in the evening hours, causing some kind of violent interchange, is why she wanted state police then to handle this, not ICE. She mentioned how we'd seen what happened with ICE in Minneapolis with two people killed. She wanted to therefore have the state police interact with the protesters. She brought out how during the daytime, all of the protesters were peaceful, but it seemed that there was some outside out of New Jersey people that would come in. Don't know if they were provocateurs from the other side that really wanted to cause trouble, that were pro-ICE or not. And community leaders led by Mayor Roz Baraka, who was also on my show last night, and Reverend Steffi Bartley had come in and said, wait a minute, we want to see this place closed down. We want to see humane treatment, but we do not want violence and we do not want anything that would endanger the families that are standing here trying to get in to see their loved one, which now they're being allowed to do so.
4: And Katty Kay, we have spoken a lot on the show about how when President Trump is in a tough political moment, almost reflexively, he returns to the issue of immigration, which he credits for his original victory back in 2016. We have heard from Tom Holman. We've heard from the new Homeland Security Secretary, Mark Wayne Mullen, that the deportations are going to ramp up again, even as there is some sense that these new detention center facilities might have, that they're building or buying, they might actually have to sell a couple of them. But it's clear that this, though temperatures had cooled since Minneapolis, it's ramping up again with what we're seeing in New Jersey being a real flashpoint.
9: Yeah, and it's going to be interesting to see what the politics of that are, because whilst there is quite a lot of opposition to these detention centers, particularly amongst Democrats, those kinds of scenes that we just saw in New Jersey on television, Jim Vandehei, over the weekend, they don't necessarily help the cause of those who are trying to raise questions about what's happening inside these detention centers. The focus then gets put on the protesters and the violent clashes that we've just seen outside Delaney Hall. I think Mikey Sherrill was right. This doesn't help the cause.
10: No, and I think we kind of understand the politics now, right? That most Americans want the borders locked up. Most people want people who are here committing crimes removed, but they also want people treated humanely. I think that has kind of been the resounding message over the last year. When you get into these situations where you start to have this real chaos on the streets, and there's real energy around this topic, right? If you think about it from the perspective of being an activist or being a protester, you saw that you were pretty successful in Minneapolis. You were able to essentially shut down a lot of momentum inside the White House to do that in other cities because there was a massive public backlash. It's just a fine line. If you end up becoming too violent and you end up becoming the story, you end up taking away all of that momentum that you had towards changing the public perception on that topic.
4: So we'll have more on the situation in Newark and these immigration developments as the show goes on. Right now, we want to turn to President Trump, who spent most of his Saturday posting on his Truth Social platform. Again, the president's first post at 11:15 a.m. was a more than 700-word rant about a federal judge who on Friday ruled that the Kennedy Center must remove Trump's name from the building. Over the next 14 hours, Trump posted more than 60 times, finally ending at just after 1 a.m. Sunday morning. His social media spree included political memes attacking his perceived political rivals, memes about crime under his administration compared to former President Biden, multiple AI-generated pictures, including two separate posts of Trump on Mount Rushmore, and at least three posts with George Washington. One of which was the two men on horses near a Trump-branded NASCAR vehicle with the Washington Monument and the White House in the background, and for good measure, a space shuttle flying over them. Katty, this is not going to help the accusations that President Trump is focused solely on himself and his own priorities. We'll have more to say about that Kennedy Center decision later in the show, but that clearly triggered a lot of anger from Trump. Twin that with what we heard from Kevin Hassett at the top of the show, his sound suggesting that there's really not a lot of recognition from this administration that, A, the number one priority for most Americans is the economy and the cost of things, and B, they're not focusing at all on how to address it. Instead, they're simply concerned about other things, mostly things to enhance Trump's legacy in Washington.
9: Look, it's pretty clear where the president's head is at the moment. He's had this long-running war with Iran, long by his standards, not long, of course, by international standards, that is not going well. He's deeply frustrated by that. When he hits a roadblock in the pet things that he is really focused on and that he feels a part of his legacy, like the Kennedy Center, then and like the reflecting pool, then he gets peeved. And when he gets peeved, he reaches for his phone. And no matter how many people around him say it would be better to take the president's phone away from him during the course of particularly weekend nights, he doesn't want to do that. I mean, Jim, when you saw that over the weekend, I saw it. I had actually had a long conversation on Saturday. I was chatting to an international economist who was saying to me, look, we are about to hit a moment where the Straits of Hormuz could get much, much worse for Americans. They don't understand what could be coming in 2 or 3 weeks' time. But then you see how firmly the president is not wanting to really engage with prices, with Iran. He's done. I mean, he clearly wants to get out of there, even if he can't find a way out of there, and he wants to focus on things like that. Maybe he feels this serves him well. It clearly doesn't serve Republicans well. They're clearly frustrated. Right. People around him want him to get back on message. What's his thinking about what this does for him?
10: Yeah, I mean, first, I think we need
9: not to... Not that I'm asking you need, on Monday you need, morning you need to play armchair psychologist of Donald Trump.
10: You need to appreciate that, like, whether you laugh, you cringe, or you cheer, these are the unfiltered words of the president of the United States in real time. Everything we know is he's either typing them himself or doing it through an aide. We've never had this in human history where you've had a leader who's telling you in real time what's on his mind. So you should read those things because he's telling you exactly what's on his mind. And I think to a lot of us who think about politics, think about governance, think about this moment, we're like, wow, this is some weird stuff to be fixating on at 1 o'clock in the morning. But it is what he's fixating on. The reason he's fixating it on is he feels trapped right now. He feels like, you know what? I'm crushing it in these elections. Anybody I want elected gets elected. Almost every single member of Congress who has an R next to their name is my person. They'll do whatever I want. Yes, maybe 5 or 6 people break, but I have never been more powerful inside my party. However, outside of that, the walls seem to be closing in. He can't get what he wants in Iran. He can't get what he wants in Ukraine. He can't get what he wants in Gaza. He can't tell the courts how the courts are going to rule on things like the Kennedy Center. So reality's closing in. Even these artists that they, you know, kind of like throwback artists, if you want to be charitable, that are going to be at the 250th anniversary, they're just canceling. They're like, I don't want to be a part of this. Well, he can't control that. So these things that he can't control are closing in. When that happens, this is what he does. And there's nobody inside the White House, not a single person who could say, Mr. President, with all due respect, we should probably be talking about prices or talking about some other topic. They just let Trump be Trump because they feel like, and they have some evidence to support that, that what he's done over time has helped him get elected and stay very powerful with his specific base. But this is where we're at, and people should take the time to read these because those are the unfiltered words of the president of the United States in real time, the things that he cares mostly about, and then make your own determination.
4: As for that 250th concert, so many artists, and it was already a pretty B-list lineup, but so many artists were canceling that Trump now has just pulled down the whole thing. Said, well, we're going to get rid of the concert. I'm just going to give a rally, you know, making the 250th anniversary of this country even more about himself. You know, certainly Reverend Sharpton, you know, this latest spree, I mean, you know, Jim VandeHei is right. It tells us where he is, what his mindset is. And yeah, he's remarkably powerful in the Republican Party. He's also polling in the mid-30s. And we should just note, this is not the first time he's had one of these sprees. In fact, far from the first time. He's had a bunch lately. And it's also adding to increased speculation about his sort of mental well-being and fitness for the job. I wrote a story a couple weeks ago noting the signs of age. He turns 80 in just 2 weeks' time. He had a physical last week. The White House has provided very few details, what we learned there. Other media outlets have also started to write about his age. It's not received the scrutiny that President Biden's age did, not yet anyway. But I think there are some, it is fair to ask questions about the mindset of this president right now and his ability to govern this nation for all the people.
8: When you see how he just incessantly mocked President Biden, and he's acting more erratic than President Biden ever did on his worst day. It shows to even his closest supporters that there is something that is inconsistent here. He's up in the middle of the night, then very early in the morning, and then napping in the middle of the day in public events. It gives concern. And then the things that he is doing, which is clearly all self-engaging, self-indulgent, but not helping the very people that put him in power. The affordability issue is a real issue. It's not a partisan issue. His people are paying gas prices $4.50 to $6 a gallon. And he seems oblivious to that. He's not on social media about that. He's on social media about his pet peeves and about giving threats. And it's irrational politically and concerning personally.
4: Yeah. And not only are there not an aides in the White House who can tell him to put the phone down, they don't even try. There's no one in there who thinks that's their job. All right. More on that ahead. Still ahead next on Morning Joe. President Trump now says that the United States has actually left Iran's military alone, despite previously saying on numerous occasions that it's been completely destroyed. We'll show you those puzzling new comments and try to offer an explanation. Plus, President Trump, as I just mentioned, suggests a new headliner for the White House event marking the country's 250th anniversary after several artists and performers dropped out. You'll never guess who he picked. And as we go to break, a quick look at the traveler's forecast this morning from AccuWeather's Bernie Reno. Bernie, how's it looking out there?
11: Still cool in New England, Jonathan, today. A couple of spotty showers around Boston, New York City. You could have a shower. Much of the time will be rain-free. Beautiful day. Harrisburg, Washington, D.C., Pittsburgh. Shower 2 this morning in Chicago. In the southeast, still steamy, spotty thunderstorms. Hot in Texas. By the way, lowering humidity all the way down toward Atlanta tomorrow. If you're doing any traveling forecast, your AccuWeather travel forecast, mind your delays in Atlanta and Miami. To help you make the best decisions and be more in the know, download the AccuWeather app today.

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2: The United States is decimating the radical Iranian regime's military in a way the world has never seen before. Never before has a modern, capable military, which Iran used to have, been so quickly destroyed and made combat ineffective, devastated.
3: So we've taken a country that was going to have a nuclear weapon, and we've virtually destroyed its military. They have no navy. They have no air force. They've been virtually destroyed militarily. That's a lot. That's a big. We could leave right now. It would take them 25 years to rebuild.
4: Their military was

0: taken different forms of leadership out. We've actually left their military alone. People would be surprised to hear that. Because mistakes have been made in wars where you wipe out everybody and then you have a country that's, you know, for 40 years can never rebuild.
1: President Trump, with that comment about Iran's military in an interview with Fox News over the weekend, is compared with previous assertions that he, Defense Secretary Pete Hegseth, have made over the course of the war. Meanwhile, the U.S. and Iran exchanged renewed fire over the weekend as negotiations to end the war continue and seem stalled. U.S. Central Command announced it had conducted what it once again deemed self-defense strikes on Iranian radar and command and control sites for drones. CENTCOM says the strikes were in response to aggressive Iranian actions that included the shootdown of a U.S. MQ-1 drone that was operating over international waters. The U.S. military then responded by eliminating Iranian air defenses, a ground control station, and two one-way attack drones that it says pose clear threats to ships transiting regional waters. All of that according to CENTCOM. Iran's Revolutionary Guard, meanwhile, claims it launched a retaliatory strike, while Kuwait said it was intercepting incoming drone and missile fire. This all comes as Axios cites U.S. officials who say President Trump asked for several amendments to the deal his envoys seemed to reach with their Iranian counterparts during a few days ago, these amendments being asked for during a Situation Room meeting on Friday. The officials add that Trump does want a deal, but also wants to strengthen several points, particularly around Iran's nuclear material. Iran's foreign ministry says any deal with the U.S. must include guarantees for a ceasefire in Lebanon, where, in recent days, Israel has actually escalated its attacks. So let's bring in MS Now senior national security reporter David Rode for the latest here. David, it seems like negotiations pretty stalled. Reporting also last week from the New York Times that the President Trump trying to toughen some of the asks, unclear where that's getting them. And it does seem like we've settled into, during this sort of impasse, a moment of sort of low-grade conflict here, where both parties say the ceasefire is still intact, but yet, you know, there are, to at least some degree, hostilities have resumed.
2: Yes, I mean, it is like this low-level conflict now that's just continuing, despite what the president says, and despite, you know, Secretary Hegseth saying the Iranian military has been decimated. So Iran shot down this MQ-9 Reaper, as you mentioned. That's a very expensive American drone. They're able to carry that out in terms of their air defenses. And then one new detail that emerged over the weekend. Last week, the Iranians fired a ballistic missile at Kuwait, and it was shot down. And again, the American military, Secretary Hegseth, didn't make this public, but ABC News reported and we confirmed several American soldiers and contractors were injured as the debris from that missile fell down. It would appear on an American base, so it was close to target there. And the Pentagon didn't make that public. So a low-level armed conflict continues. As you mentioned, Israeli forces are advancing farther and farther into Lebanon. There isn't a final agreement even in Gaza at this point. And the president, as you talked about in the last segment, is just sort of creating, you know, wish casting for where he wants this to go with his social media posts. So this war is not, you know, ending, it looks like, anytime soon.
1: And Prime Minister Netanyahu, just a few days ago, said that Israel now wants to control up to 70% of Gaza. David, let's zero in on the uranium. That seems to be, you know, at the forefront of the ongoing negotiations. Trump's demands shifting a little bit. Walk us through, if you will, where things stand and how difficult it would be to come to an agreement for the future of that material.
2: So, again, the reporting is that from Access to the New York Times, that the president was, this specific thing was that he wanted in the memorandum some kind of agreement that the enriched uranium would be removed to the United States. The earlier language that they would just talk about how to dispose of that uranium, and what the Iranians have talked about is downblending it. That's where you bring the enrichment level down so it can't be used to make nuclear bomb. That specific offer to downblend that uranium was on the table the day before the U.S. began these strikes. The Omani foreign minister said that publicly. He said it to me and to Margaret Brennan of CBS News. And so it's sort of, here we go again, about this same issue. And I don't think the Iranians are going to agree that the U.S. can come in and remove that enriched uranium. Maybe that's unreasonable on their part. Maybe they should agree to that. But they won't. They feel they're winning. They will keep waiting. They would rather push off all the nuclear parts of these negotiations into this 60-day time frame.

0: president, I think, senses how politically damaging it would be if Iran were to keep its enriched uranium as part of this interim deal.
1: David, the other issue that seems to be on the table is money and whether there should be a sum of this deal to open the straits, either unfrozen assets or some kind of reparations in some form or some kind of fee that the Iranians would get or sanctions relief that the Iranians would get. I know that Donald Trump is very keen not to repeat what President Obama did. He hates this idea of being compared to him in any way, that there are kind of pallets of cash being transferred to the Iranians. If we're now getting back to the basically the status quo ante, and it looks like the Iranians are in a stronger position because they know they control the Straits of Hormuz and that they can shut it down again, doesn't it seem likely that they are going to get some kind of money to sweeten this deal as well? And basically, Donald Trump is going to have to pay them some significant sum to get any kind of deal at this stage.
0: You're absolutely right to highlight this. And this is, again, the Obama comparison. So Iran might keep the enriched uranium. That would be a better deal than Obama got in terms of it's still highly enriched at this point. And then what the Iranians are asking for is anywhere from 12 to 24 billion in frozen assets. A lot of it's in the region to be given back to them. That would be hugely embarrassing to President Trump because he mercilessly mocked President Obama for returning other Iranian assets that have been frozen. They've been held for decades. That was just $1.7 billion. I want to repeat, what the Iranians are asking for is between 12 and 24 billion. And in total, the broad estimate is that there's $100 billion in Iranian assets frozen around the world. Iran is going to demand all that back. So Obama, $1.7 billion mocked by President Trump. Right now, the Iranians are pushing for 12 to 24, and there's a possible pool of $100 billion that Iran is going to demand go back to it in the long term if there's a serious and permanent peace agreement.
2: And the Strait of Hormuz remains largely closed. And as Katty had mentioned earlier, a lot of economists think that the economic pain from that will only grow, could really skyrocket in the coming weeks. MS Now senior national reporter David Rowe. David, thank you as always. I'm sure we'll speak to you again very soon. Coming up here on Morning Joe, as President Trump continues to push for his allies to be paid from a so-called anti-weaponization fund, many Americans who were reportedly wrongfully detained by ICE are now asking if they're going to receive the same payouts. We'll discuss the options ahead here on Morning Joe.
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2: The weaponization fund is it's a bad idea from the start, and I would encourage the administration just to drop it. Let's get rid of this fund. I mean, it's deeply offensive to me that you could have a fund that could even possibly compensate people who assaulted police officers or vandalized the Capitol on January 6th. And I think that's broadly held by most Republicans and most Americans.
3: That, of course, former Vice President Mike Pence, who was personally targeted by January 6th insurrectionists, offering that criticism of the Trump administration's $1.776 billion anti-weaponization fund. Pence's words come as a federal judge has blocked the fund from going into effect, at least temporarily. That ruling came Friday after a prosecutor on January 6th cases and other plaintiffs sued to stop it. They argued that the money is essentially an unauthorized political rewards program designed to benefit Trump's allies with little public oversight. The next hearing in that case is set for June 12th, and the judge who ruled on this fund initially also said that she wants to re-examine it from starting over, basically suggesting that she had been deceived during the process. We shall see. As Trump allies await a possible government windfall for their perceived grievances against the government with that fund, if it happens, American citizens who say they were unjustly detained by ICE agents are asking what recourse they might have. MS Now investigative reporter Mark Santilla has been digging into this question, and he joins us now. Mark, great to see you. What can these citizens do if they believe their rights were violated?
4: Jonathan, this was working on this documentary. It was an education for me. For years, I've covered local police officers and state employees who faced civil suits and criminal charges. But these are federal agents, federal officers. And we all saw those clashes between federal employees and American citizens and the ICE surges across the country under Kristi Noem. And we wondered, as an American, what can you do if you feel your constitutional rights have been trampled, if you were detained? If you were assaulted, if your property was damaged, what can you do to be made whole? So myself, along with our producer, Emily Burke, we really dove into this, and we found this issue. It's not about Democrats or Republicans. It's about Americans. And it's not about an anti-weaponization fund that's focusing on a certain group of people. We were asking about all Americans. And we want to make clear, this issue didn't start with this administration, but it's taking center stage with this administration. And over the decades, so many restrictions have been put in that when it comes to real recourse, there isn't much.
5: We are in a moment where it has never been more difficult in American history to hold a federal agent accountable for violating our constitutional rights.
6: Searching for answers on just how and why it is so difficult to successfully sue the federal government led us to Burlington, Vermont. Harrison Stark is an expert in constitutional law and director of special projects at the State Democracy Research Initiative.
7: And I think the main question that we're hearing is, I am an American citizen. If I feel a federal agent or a federal agency has trampled on my constitutional rights, what's my recourse?
5: Over the past several decades and into today, the answer is unfortunately not much. This is a problem that goes back long before this administration. Rights are only as strong as their remedies. And a right without a remedy is really just a guideline. It's a suggestion. If those things aren't real, if they're essentially just guidelines or suggestions and not enforceable rules, we have a very, very different relationship with our government than I think many people think we do.
7: As Harrison Stark was saying, there are some avenues. You could file a Federal Tort Claims Act, but there are restrictions. You wouldn't have a jury. You would have just a judge hear your case. There would be no punitive damages. So again, when it comes to recourse, a lot of restrictions are in place.
8: But those restrictions, in many ways, at the expense of the civil rights or liberties of who could be victimized by that. How do we go forward and try to establish the guardrails of trying to bring this in that you protect people's rights and at the same time secure the country?
4: Well, that's a great question. And several states right now are trying to move forward by passing laws specifically on the concept of Converse 1983 that would allow states to take action against federal agencies and federal employees. Will this work? It's not going to be retroactive. We're going to have to see. This will all play out in court. But some states are moving forward and really trying to focus on just that, being able and allowing American citizens to take action against federal agencies to put in some guardrails, to give it some real teeth, and put some sort of guardrails in place that we don't see repeats in the future.
3: You can watch Mark's special report on YouTube right now by scanning the QR code that's on the lower right portion of the screen. Please do. It's an important watch. MS Now investigative reporter Mark Santilli. Mark, thank you for being with us this morning. Still ahead here, we're going to dive into Jim VandeHei's new piece for Axios, explaining why we're living through the most disorienting societal moment since World War II. Morning Joe, we'll be right back with that.
0: Back to the songs that never left. 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
2: Jim, your latest piece for Axios is titled The Rattle Generation, a unified theory of this American moment. And in it, you write in part, quote, "We're living through the most disorienting societal moment since World War II. Almost nobody in a position of power is explaining why or what to do about it. This is so much bigger than politics. It touches our jobs, our companies, our communities, and our realities. By most objective measures, it's an extraordinary time to be alive. Americans are wealthier, safer, and longer lived than at any earlier point in history. U.S. total wealth has soared. Violent crime sank to a 20-year low and is still falling. You continue, and yet, University of Michigan consumer sentiment just hit its lowest reading in a half century. Gallup finds most people think things will only get worse. The gap between reality and feeling is the story of our era. The three-part shock helps tell it. First, social media's rise. Second, the chaos of COVID. And third, the rise of AI, political extremism, and information bubbles in the aftermath of both. This produced a perpetually rattled generation, one too unsteady and uncertain to believe things are truly good or getting better. There's a new phenomenon for a typically optimistic can-do society." So interesting, Jim. You and I have just been speaking about this in the break. Is some of the distinction that you're seeing between the reality and the feeling that people have, that when people respond to the Michigan Consumer Sentiment Survey or a Gallup poll, they're thinking short term, things are bad now. Yeah. They're not seeing the bigger picture. And a lot of the things that you're describing that are AI generated are longer term improvements in America or producing longer term improvements.
3: Yeah, but I don't think anyone in government, I don't think people in business, I don't think people in leadership are reckoning with what's happened before us. You can't fix what's broken until you understand that we've gone through 20 years of real chaos, of insane chaos. You think about social media, what algorithms did to your brain, did to your kids' brains. You think about COVID, this idea that we were isolated. Businesses didn't just close. Suddenly, like, we were alone, and it changed our behaviors. And then you think about AI, and you think about it, political extremism. Just think about the tone and tenor of politics today versus 10 years ago, the things that are said, how much it's in your face. These things are real, and those things create real anxiety. And I think that anxiety sits at the heart of why, yes, empirically things are really good, but emotionally people feel like crap. The fact that people are pessimistic in this country, like, one of the great things I love about this country is it's a can-do place. Yeah. Like, we always think, like, we're going to get better. Our kids are going to be richer. We're going to be leaders in the world. And suddenly, that's changed. And the point I was trying to make in the column, and Mike and I were trying to make, is this isn't just a political issue. People want to say, blame Trump or blame Biden. It's bigger than that. We basically have a society that's lost trust in almost every institution other than their specific employer. That's sad when you don't have a country that believes in anybody that you can turn to guide you through troubled times. You end up with what we have right now. And the good news is, like, we have advantages here that others don't have. Like, I know people will argue that, but we just do. There's so many magical things about the country, but the clock is ticking. And like, if we don't have leaders in government, business, media, academia step in and start helping walk people through, start restoring faith in institutions, start elevating competence over people who are just loud and obnoxious, these small steps would make a big difference in us being able to take advantage of those inherent edges.
2: I've spoken to people in the AI world who are worried that there could be such societal and political backlash against this new technology in a way that we didn't see at other moments of technological advance in America's past, that the whole project could get kind of aborted before it has a chance to really fully develop, because people will just say, I find this too difficult, too scary, I'm worried about the security of the country, I'm worried about all the things we know they're worried about, I don't like the data centers, and that that could actually sort of truncate America's progress. Do you think that's possible?
3: It might be the crappiest rollout by an industry in the history of industry. Right, because there are great things that the technology does. You're seeing it over the last couple of weeks. We're seeing cures or potential cures for diseases that would never have been found without artificial intelligence. We're seeing that there's ways to increase productivity that could lead to economic expansion. There's some really good attributes of AI. And as somebody who uses it a ton, who's implemented it in our company, I believe like if you do the right things, like if government thinks smartly about this, if these businesses behave responsibly, if colleges teach the right things to our kids, there's no reason we couldn't go through a real boom cycle. But not if everyone feels like this is going to eat their job or it's going to rip apart their soul. Mm-hmm. And if you look at polling, that's what people think right now. And so, again, I don't think it's just going to be a political leader saying, let's do this policy on AI. I think it's everybody thinking about how do we take advantage of the fact that we've got this intelligence and we're way ahead of China and other countries, the fact that we're the largest producer of energy in the world right now, 4 years running, and that we do have this entrepreneurial zest that does create more new companies than any other country in the world. How do you turn that into a net positive? But I don't see or hear anybody saying that. I go to colleges and I walk away pretty
2: sad at what people think. They're booing AI in all of their commencement speeches.
3: Yeah, but they're like doing it to cheat as opposed to like figuring out.
2: But they're
3: out,
2: using it,
3: yeah. Yeah, or they're booing people because of this technology as opposed to like, no. How do I use this technology as a force multiplier so I can do good and society can do better? But we're not hearing that.
4: Coming up, we'll get a preview of the week ahead on Wall Street. CNBC's Dom Chu is standing by with Business Before the Bell. Morning Joe is back in just a moment.
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0: need a good laugh? 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
1: Donald spent Saturday complaining on the internet. Listen to this. 6 hours, 52 posts. The president attacked the Pope. He posted his own face on Mount Rushmore and a made-up Trump Peace Prize. He announced 3 times America's back, and he assured an increasingly concerned public he's in excellent health. And when not posting, he's been trying to rob us. Have you seen it?
2: That was Senator John Ossoff of Georgia. Welcome to the fourth hour of Morning Joe, just after 6 a.m. on the West Coast, 9 a.m. in the East. Thanks for joining us. We have a packed hour ahead. Alongside, we have co-host of the Weekend Primetime on MS Now, Elise Jordan, and co-founder and CEO of All In Together, Lauren Leader. Lauren's also a contributor to the Notice Perspectives column and the author of L Lead Her, I get it, on Substack. L Lead Her. As Senator Ossoff did just mention, President Trump spent most of his Saturday posting on his Truth Social platform. Trump's first post at 11:15 a.m. was a more than 700-word rant about a federal judge who on Friday ruled that the Kennedy Center must remove Trump's name from that building. Over the next 14 hours, Trump posted more than 60 times, finally ending at just after 1 a.m. Sunday morning. The president's social media spree included political memes attacking his perceived political rivals, memes about crime under his administration compared to that of former President Biden, multiple AI-generated pictures, including 2 separate posts of Trump on Mount Rushmore, and at least 3 posts with George Washington. One of which was the 2 men on horses near a Trump-branded NASCAR vehicle with the Washington Monument and the White House in the background and, for good measure, the space shuttle flying over them. Perfectly normal stuff. Meanwhile, President Trump is now planning to personally headline the White House-backed concert on the National Mall, marking the nation's 250th birthday. After most musical performers, including Milli Vanilli, backed out of the June 24th event due to political concerns. Over the weekend, Trump took to social media, mocking the artists who've canceled, calling them overpriced and boring. Trump suggested replacing them with a giant MAGA rally instead with, you guessed it, himself as the headliner. Trump stated that he is the, quote, number one attraction anywhere in the world, and that he gets much larger audiences than Elvis in his prime. But good news, at least 2 of the planned artists have not pulled out of the event. They include Flo Rida and Vanilla Ice. So, Elise, it is a great shock.
3: All right, stop, collaborate, and listen.
2: But there, we're done.
3: Let me at it. Let me
2: that's
3: at it.
2: That's it. That's it. I mean, Vanilla, he's still there.
3: I mean, he's still got it. Vanilla Ice, that can hold up the whole operation. Everyone else can
2: nothing
3: drop
2: says
3: out.
2: America.
4: Nothing just says America.
3: Like Vanilla Ice on the 250th anniversary.
2: So, jokes aside, though, this is, I mean, yet another moment, which should be, we had Walter Isaacson on before. He's done a lot of thinking and writing about these nation's anniversaries. And including this one, it should be a moment of unity, about a celebration of what was, but also the promise of what could be. For President Trump, it's about one thing and one thing only, himself.
3: Well, this could be easy. This doesn't have to be so hard. It is not hard to bring the country together to celebrate our 250th anniversary. But Trump wants to use it to establish patriotism as a Trump MAGA trait and divide the rest of the country. And anyone who's not with him, he wants to brand as unpatriotic. So that's really, I think, the narrative that he's trying to drive with this. But instead, he's creating and curating an event that no one cares about or is going to watch because the programming is going to be so subpar.
2: That's true, Lauren. But also we should note, it's not just nothing unifying about it. There's nothing joyful about it. For Trump, everything he's saying is angry. He is just angry at this whole proceedings.
4: Right now, the only thing joyful are the memes on the internet of other musical acts that have declined, including like the trees from Bad Bunny's Super Bowl performance. I mean, the internet has gone bananas.
2: I was fond of the Enrico Palazzo, the opera singer from Naked Gun, Leslie Nielsen.
4: There's so many that actually, like, if you need a good laugh, just go down this rabbit hole. I spent more time on the weekend looking at those than I should have. But look, no, I mean, Lalise is right. It is ultimately kind of tragic for the country. And I think about the anniversary in 1985, you know, when Reagan was president, and they did this like spectacular sort of country uniting celebration, thousands of boats in New York Harbor for this like extraordinary, you know, fireworks display. I mean, there are ways to do this. He could have invited all the living presidents to Washington. And by the way, this thing about paying the artists, guess who doesn't get paid to come perform for American, you know, celebrations? It's artists, because they come to contribute their time for a greater cause. And like, that's really, it's just so indicative of this president. He can't even find like these minimally, you know, such low-hanging fruit to bring the country together. He can't do it.
2: And we should note, it was Gerald Ford in 1976 who had the tall ships in New York Harbor, unifying, but like, it was good for him. Politics,
4: yes.
2: It was good politics for him.
4: And then again, you know, 10 years later.
2: And then, this Trump is obviously not taking that opportunity, and the celebrations kick off, of course, a week from Saturday, Flag Day, his birthday, with that UFC
4: fight. But Americans
2: are
4: the losers in this, right? I mean, I think that's really, this is not about Trump. This is about us. And, you know, to that very good point from Jim Vanderhyde earlier about just like the anxiety and the stress in the country, like this really could have been a great moment. It could have been a time to bring people together. He's not interested.
3: Well, just like the World Cup also happening at the same time. And it could be something that we're introducing all these visitors to our country
4: to who we are.
3: About, you know, what we stand for and a lovely display. But instead, they get to see the worst of American partisanship and divisiveness.
2: It all gets Trumpified. So as we mentioned a moment ago, a federal judge has blocked President Trump from adding his name to the John F. Kennedy Center for the Performing Arts, and as well as temporarily halted the administration's plans to close that venue for a two-year renovation. In a ruling that came down on Friday, the judge appeared critical of Trump's effort to rebrand the building after himself, writing in part, "Congress gave the Kennedy Center its name, and only Congress can change it." The move drew intense scrutiny and criticism from Trump, who took to Truth Social to say he'd work with Congress to give back the responsibilities of overseeing the center, writing, "Unless I am free to do what I do better than anyone else, bring the institution back physically, financially, and artistically, I have no interest in continuing what could only be a hopeless journey into never land." Maybe Millie, it's just, I mean, Trump also attacked the judge personally on social media while tying the ruling to other recent legal setbacks, including the Supreme Court's rejection of his tariffs in February. We should note, of course, the Kennedy Center is a memorial to the slain president. That's why it's an act of Congress. Trump can't just slap his name on it. That's what the federal judge said. Meanwhile, that all comes as a different judge has blocked the Trump administration from moving forward with its $1.776 billion anti-weaponization fund, at least for now. The ruling came Friday after a January 6th prosecutor and other plaintiffs sued to stop the fund. They argued that the money is essentially an unauthorized political rewards program designed to benefit Trump's allies with little public oversight. The next hearing in the case set for June 12th. Let's now bring in former state attorney for Palm Beach County, Florida, Dave Ehrenberg. First, Dave, big picture. This does seem like, especially in recent weeks, more and more members of the judiciary are saying not so fast to President Trump, that even though Congress has largely abdicated its powers, the federal bench has not, and on Friday he was delivered a couple of stinging rebukes.
5: Yeah. Jonathan, federal judges don't like being told what to do. It's different for Congress. You know, Congress depends on the president, especially if you're a Republican, to avoid any primary challenger. But when it comes to members of the judiciary, they've got lifetime appointments, and so it really doesn't matter when Trump goes after them. They wear the black robes. You have to stand up when they walk into the room. They carry that gavel. So they don't like to be told that they have no power. And so I'm not surprised they're pushing back. And we've seen that from judges appointed by Democrats and Republicans alike, including from President Trump. and Trump will go after them. But what are the stages of grief? You've got denial and then anger and then acceptance. And it seems like Trump is now at acceptance because he's saying that, fine, he's going to let Congress deal with the Kennedy Center. In fact, he's going to cancel his concert. And so I think it's a good thing for our democracy because the legislative branch, Article 1, has abdicated its role, as you correctly said. They have self-emasculated. But in the meantime, one branch of government has stood up and provided the guardrails that our democracy needs, and that is the judiciary.
2: So, Dave, let's go a little further. Set aside the Kennedy Center. Trump, at least for now, appears to be throwing in the towel. But let's talk about that weaponization fund. And also, remember, that comes with these possible IRS protections for Trump, his family, his business going forward. Does the administration have any recourse here that you see to revive that?
5: They can try. Now, the friendliest court for them has been the U.S. Supreme Court. They're 6-3 conservative majority. I'm not so sure, though, that Chief Justice Roberts and Amy Coney Barrett, who are the swing judges, justices there, are going to play ball for Trump on this one because it is so out of the ordinary. I mean, it's so egregious, and it just reeks of corruption. And the fact is that the Department of Justice, when they were supposed to oppose this request for all this money and for all these things that Trump wanted, they didn't even file a motion. They didn't even file a single motion in response to Trump's lawsuit. Instead, they just capitulated and negotiated this deal that does look like insider dealing, and it's something that the courts are going to have to reckon with. I think that as long as this can be postponed until there's a new Congress, then I think it's not going to happen.
2: So, Dave, lawmakers say that former Attorney General Pam Bondi attempted to distance herself from the DOJ's handling of the Epstein files during her testimony before the House Oversight Committee at the end of last week. In a closed-door meeting on Friday, Bondi, who was fired back in April, declined to answer questions from lawmakers about Trump's involvement in anything connected to the documents and told committee members her former deputy, now acting AG Todd Blanche, that it was he who was responsible for determining which documents would be released, along with repeatedly punting to FBI Director Kash Patel. Democrats say they'll subpoena those two officials next. Bondi also conceded the documents released had redaction errors, which included victims' names and other identifying information, but said the department, in her words, has been committed to accountability and transparency. The interview followed months of negotiations between lawmakers and the former AG, who faced rare bipartisan criticism over the uneven and delayed release of the files that were tied to the convicted sex offender and New York financier. So, Dave, what are some of your thoughts about what we have learned from this closed-door hearing? And is anything sort of worrying in terms of what you think the kind of questions Blanche and Patel may face?
5: Well, one big takeaway for me, Jonathan, was that former Attorney General Bondi said that Ghislaine Maxwell should die in prison. She previously said the same thing back in February to the House Judiciary Committee, but this time she also reportedly added that Maxwell should not be pardoned. You remember, Trump has never closed the door for a pardon for Maxwell. He seems to hold it over her head while her defense lawyer continues to lobby for it. So even though she's a former AG, I think her opinion on this matters to the president. And I'm not surprised that she apparently said that Todd Blanche had been Trump's point person on the Epstein matter. We began to see Blanche as the public face of this after the kerfuffle involving the right-wing bloggers who held up those binders without any real new information in it. Also, there was a controversy when the former AG mistakenly said that the Epstein list was on her desk instead of the file. That's what she meant. And it was Todd Blanche who interviewed Ghislaine Maxwell for 9 hours outside her prison cell in Tallahassee and reportedly ordered or at least approved her move to a minimum security facility in Texas where sex offenders are not supposed to be. So I think it's right to say that if you want more information about really what's going on, you need to subpoena Todd Blanche and Kash Patel. After all, they're the ones behind that memo that said there's nothing else to see here. And it is Todd Blanche who said that we're not releasing any more documents despite the Epstein Files Transparency Act.
2: Former state attorney for Palm Beach County, Florida, Dave Ehrenberg. Dave, thank you so much. Elise, certainly is the administration's best efforts to make the Epstein storyline go away. It won't. It will continue to dog them for as long as President Trump is in office. So give us your thoughts on that. And truthfully, I mean, pretty significant setbacks for him on Friday at the hands of the judiciary.
3: Well, just look at how it's dogging Pam Bondi and has clouded her entire legacy, whatever that might have been. Epstein is going to be first and foremost at the forefront of how we think of her tenure as the top attorney general of the country. But, you know, looking at the different races around the country, this still has repercussions. You look at how it was. I mean, Thomas Massie, it was a big push on his part. And granted, there were other reasons that he got forced out of office and big outside money coming in, but he went against the president. He defied the president. And so you still see the Republicans, who the women who were willing to vote for this, and how Trump has challenged them, and they have paid consequences.
4: Yeah, I mean, look, there's so much to dig into about this sort of semi-hearing on Friday. I mean, first of all, she's not under oath. Second of all, she was being represented by a Justice Department lawyer, which is completely unprecedented and insane. She doesn't work for the Justice Department. There's no reason why taxpayers should be paying for that. And of course, like, you know, it wasn't public. And so we're getting these like drips and drabs. She's clearly trying to rehabilitate her image. I mean, it's like the ultimate gaslighting to pass the buck and to say, oh, I was in charge, but I didn't really know. And all these people that were working for me did all this stuff that I didn't know. It just defies credulity, as have, you know, multiple rounds of these closed door interviews. Same thing with Howard Lutnick. They want us to be, they think we're stupid, that we're not going to ask hard questions. The chances that Todd Blanche and Kash Patel are going to reveal anything meaningful, first of all, they're going to, I would bet money they will resist subpoenas until their dying day. So it is going to be a long time till we see any real consequences for this. But so much of the burden of this disaster, it absolutely sits squarely at Pam Bondi's feet, and it should be hung around her reputation for the rest of her career.
2: All right. Coming up on Morning Joe, we'll switch gears and turn to the war in Iran. And we'll talk about where things stand on a possible deal to end hostilities after the president held a meeting in the White House Situation Room on the matter late last week. Plus, a look at how Wall Street is shaping up as investors prepare to kick off a new trading week and month. That's right, June 1st. Morning Joe, coming right back.
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2: Welcome back. The United States and Iran exchanged renewed fire over the weekend as negotiations to end the war continue. U.S. Central Command announced it conducted what it once again called self-defense strikes on Iranian radar and command and control sites for drones. CENTCOM says the strikes were, quote, in response to aggressive Iranian actions that included the shootdown of a U.S. MQ-1 drone that was operating over international waters. The U.S. military responded by eliminating Iranian air defenses, a ground control station, and two one-way attack drones that it says pose clear threats to ships transiting regional waters. That's all according to CENTCOM. Iran's Revolutionary Guard, meanwhile, claims it launched a retaliatory strike, while Kuwait said it was intercepting incoming drone and missile fire. This all comes as Axios cites U.S. officials who say that during a situation room meeting on Friday, President Trump asked for several amendments to the deal that his envoys seemed to reach a few days earlier with their Iranian counterparts. The officials add that Trump does want a deal, but also wants to strengthen several points, particularly around Iran's nuclear material. Iran's foreign ministry says any deal with the U.S. must include guarantees for a ceasefire in Lebanon, where Israel has only escalated its attacks in recent days. Joining us now live from London, MS Now international reporter Inez de la Quintara. Inez, great to see you. Where does the situation stand this morning?
3: Hey, good morning. Yeah, so I mean, the ceasefire really being tested this morning. Lots of back and forth between Iran and the U.S. You mentioned it there, but over the weekend we heard from the U.S. that they had targeted Iranian military assets. CENTCOM saying that that came in response to aggressive Iranian action in the region that included the downing of an American drone that was operating in international waters. CENTCOM went on to say that they had eliminated Iranian air defenses, a ground control station, and two one-way attack drones that posed clear threats to ships transiting regional waters. And then we heard from Iran's Revolutionary Guard that they had targeted American assets in the region, an air base that they say was used to attack southern Iran. They didn't specify which base, but in just the last hour, we heard from CENTCOM saying that this was an American base in Kuwait. They say the attack happened at 11 p.m. last night, that they intercepted two ballistic missiles, that there were no American service members that were harmed. Kuwait did also say that its air defenses were activated, that it intercepted Iranian missiles and drones, and it, of course, condemned the attack. Now, I will say we have been here before. We've seen the two sides trading blows before, and the ceasefire has held up. We saw a very similar situation just last Thursday. But, of course, as this continues, as the two sides continue to trade blows, there are questions as to, you know, whether everything could just fall apart here. We know that negotiations are dragging on. There were reports that they had made good progress, that they were close to a deal late last week. And then we are seeing reports that President Trump has made edits to the final draft that his, you know, or the latest draft that his envoys have negotiated. I will say Iranian state media is striking a bit of a different tone. So they're saying that no final deal has yet been reached. And when you look at the rhetoric coming from the two sides, it does appear that the kind of same sticking points, for the most part, remain. So, you know, the issue of the Strait of Hormuz, the nuclear issue, which, of course, really matters to Americans, but that the Iranians seem reluctant to negotiate on, the issue of sanctions and frozen funds, Iranian state media reporting that Iran would get billions out of this deal, which obviously seems unlikely. And then Lebanon is the other big thing we're watching. The Israelis continuing to push deeper and deeper into Lebanon. They are now further than they've been in 26 years. The Israeli Prime Minister ordering fresh strikes on the southern suburbs of Beirut. And the Iranians have said that any lasting deal must include an end to the hostilities in Lebanon.
4: And as Elise Jordan here, so is your sense that the negotiations, given this kinetic activity and all of the sticking points with Iranian officials saying that they do not want anything about their nuclear program to be part of the negotiation, and Donald Trump coming with edits Friday in the Situation Room, wanting to have more specifics about the enriched uranium and how it would be taken and disposed of. Do you think that this is back to more of the same negotiation and back at the table?
3: So if you look at what the Iranians are saying just this morning, we heard from the spokesperson from the Iranian Foreign Ministry. He said in his weekly briefing that they are not discussing details related to the nuclear issue. So if that's the case, you know, then we could be looking at just more of the same and the same sticking points. And this could continue to drag on. I think it's worth pointing out, of course, that from the Iranian side, there is a lot of mistrust. You know, if you look at the rhetoric coming out of Iranian officials and Iranian state television, they feel that they were targeted twice while they were in the middle of negotiations with the U.S. So they, you know, from their perspective, they have no reason to really trust the U.S. here.
2: MS Now international reporter Inez Quater reporting live from London. Inez, thank you so much. Let's now bring in CNBC's senior markets correspondent Dominic Chu. Dom, good to see you. Oil prices rising connected to this exchange of fire in the last few days.
5: Sure, Jonathan. So to Inez's and Elisa's point, that kinetic activity in the Middle East has led to a jump in oil prices. You're talking about 4% gains here overall, as you can see there now about 5 or 6.

0: off the wartime highs that we saw of nearly $120 per barrel in the early part of March for those U.S. benchmark prices. But this is still a very largely headline-driven market. So anything developing with regards to whether or not a ceasefire is in the offing and can continue, or whether or not there is more of that kinetic action in the Middle East, is going to be a huge driver of what's happening. But I would say that U.S. markets right now are poised to open just modestly lower after hitting record high levels just on Friday. Now, from the big macro story in the markets to arguably the more influential driver of things right now, and that's artificial intelligence and that massive spending that goes along with it. According to SoftBank CEO Masayoshi Son, the AI revolution will be 50 times greater than the dot-com revolution that defined an era in tech innovation. The Japanese investment conglomerate's chief tells CNBC it is, quote, the biggest revolution of technology and realization that mankind ever experienced. So this is just like the beginning of the internet. Those comments come on the heels of SoftBank announcing a roughly $87 billion investment in AI infrastructure and compute power in France. SoftBank, by the way, is now the biggest company in Japan after eclipsing auto giant Toyota in market value. That tech AI story has been a huge force in markets, with companies at the heart of the AI revolution powering markets, not just here in America to record highs, but we also saw record highs in other places like Japan and South Korea as well. And from AI to the final frontier, the entire space industry is a huge focus for Wall Street as investors gear up for the highly anticipated IPO of Elon Musk's SpaceX. The soon-to-be publicly traded industry behemoth got some good news on the business front after landing a nearly $4.2 billion contract from the U.S. Space Force to help develop a new satellite-based program that can track and target airborne threats like missiles and drones. It's eventually seen as serving a key role in President Trump's Golden Dome Missile Defense Shield initiative. SpaceX is expected to go public in just a couple weeks' time with a target valuation of, get this, $1.75 trillion. And at that valuation, it would theoretically be the seventh largest publicly traded company in the entire S&P 500. It would be above Elon Musk's Tesla and below computer chip giant Broadcom. So, Jonathan, a lot going on in space with regard to that big IPO. I'll send things back over to you guys.
1: All right, CNBC's Dominic Chu. Dom, thanks for covering so much ground for us. We appreciate it. Still ahead here on Morning Joe, we're going to go through a new controversy involving Senate candidate Graham Platner of Maine. Something his wife revealed to campaign officials nearly a year ago is now making headlines. Morning Joe is coming right back with that.
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0: Welcome back. Graham Plattner, the presumptive Democratic nominee looking to unseat Senator Susan Collins in Maine, is facing yet another controversy this morning. Over the weekend, both the Wall Street Journal and the New York Times released reports that Plattner had exchanged sexually explicit text messages with several women while married. Plattner's actions were first brought to the attention of the campaign last year by his wife, Amy Gertner, who worried what would happen if they were made public. The Times writes that Genevieve McDonald, a former state legislator who was the Plattner campaign's political director before leaving in October, said that Gertner reached out just days before a big Labor Day rally with Senator Bernie Sanders and was concerned that her husband's behavior could become a political liability. The messages were confirmed by the campaign, and a representative for Plattner said he has since stopped and that he and his wife are in counseling. Gertner posted a video statement on social media that in which she defended her husband.
1: I find it really shameful that there's a group of media outlets and people who are willing to spread gossip instead of talking about real issues that Graham is running on. Graham and I have a great marriage. Being married is hard. Being newly married is hard. I think it's shameful behavior to spend time and energy and resources on negative ads and negative stories on Graham.
0: This controversy is the latest in a campaign that has seen Plattner being forced to respond to things like old offensive posts on Reddit to a Nazi-style tattoo. Democratic leaders seem split on the candidate. Democratic Congressman Ro Khanna of California standing by Plattner, writing on social media on Saturday that he looks forward to their scheduled campaign event. But others, like Senator Cory Booker, are worried of the impact on the party's chances to retake the Senate.
2: Yeah, I have concerns. That guy has questions to answer, and that's what campaigns are for. I know that so much is riding on Democrats taking control of the Senate, that this election, if we do not get the votes necessary to take care of the House and the Senate, we will continue to have an out-of-control president.
0: So, Elise, Plattner's campaign has showed a remarkable resiliency to this point, right? I mean, he dispatched a pretty popular sitting governor, Governor Mills, in the primary, and polls have him up on Susan Collins. Now, we should note, polls in Maine, traditionally unreliable, and Susan Collins is nothing if not a survivor. At the very

0: least we can say this is another real headache for the party.
1: Graham Plattner is clearly a very talented retail politician. But the problem is his judgment, which he clearly has been lacking in as an adult. It's one thing to have foolish, youthful indiscretions, but I'm sorry, you cannot get past. It is not a Nazi-style tattoo. It is the tattoo of concentration camp guards. It is the very worst tattoo you can get if you are getting anything Nazi, and that's a pretty high bar there. So this has been a slow-motion train wreck ever since that tattoo and knowledge of it hit the world, and it's only going to get worse. These texts, there are multiple women. Are all those women going to keep their mouths shut from now until Election Day? What do you think, Lauren?
2: Well, right. And I mean, it's a little, I certainly appreciate his wife wanting to stand up for him. But I mean, come on, it's politics. What do you think is going to happen? Of course, everything is fair game. And of course, people's character and their behavior and their treatment of women matters. And is there a double standard in the parties? 100% there is, because of, I don't even have to begin to explain the double standards when it comes to the president of the United States. But Democrats have been trying to take the moral high ground and to run candidates that don't have these kinds of deep moral and personal problems. And by the way, it was a long shot to begin with to think that Democrats were going to take out Susan Collins. She's been there since 1996. The polls are wrong every single cycle. She has extraordinary resilience. And by the way, she knows the district incredibly well. She has served the people of Maine. Like her or not, Democrats dream of taking her out. I didn't think it was especially realistic to begin with, regardless of who was running. And now you have this very problematic guy. And I will say, as a Democrat, I find it really problematic when we stand by people who do not, who do not pass muster when it comes to some basic judgment and moral values, and we stand by them because they're on our side. How is that different than Republicans doing the same thing? I find it really problematic.
0: It's also going to be really fascinating to watch how the parties decide to deploy resources. For instance, Texas now is going to become much more expensive. Republicans are going to have to divert money to Texas that maybe they could have used in Maine for Collins. We will have to see. But it is one thing is clear. The Senate appears to be a true toss-up as we sit here on June 1st. All right, coming up next on Morning Joe, it's been 1 year since a firebomb attack in Boulder, Colorado, on a group gathered in support of Israeli hostages in Gaza. The CEO of the Anti-Defamation League, Jonathan Greenblatt, is going to join us to discuss the aftermath of that day and how members of the Jewish community are feeling a year later. Morning Joe, we'll be right back.
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1: One year ago today, a man firebombed a group of demonstrators in Boulder, Colorado, who had gathered in support of Israeli hostages still being held in Gaza. Authorities say the man yelled Free Palestine as he threw two Molotov cocktails toward the group. An 82-year-old woman named Karen Diamond died as a result of the injuries she suffered during that terrible assault, and at least a dozen other people were hurt. Last month, the attacker pleaded guilty to a slate of state charges and was sentenced to life in prison without the chance of parole. During that court proceeding, an attendee of the event last year said this: "When I'm alone and close my eyes, I can vividly see Karen's body in flames." Karen's sons wrote in a letter, quote, "We learned the full meaning of the expression living in hell." Joining us now, the CEO of the Anti-Defamation League, Jonathan Greenblatt. Jonathan, good to see you. You know, we sadly are making a habit of this, where you have been on the show commemorating the anniversary of a terrible incident of anti-Semitic violence, in this case, death, this horrible firebombing. What are your thoughts a year later?
2: Look, I think the death of Karen Diamond, an 82-year-old grandmother, when she was, again, marching is a generous way of describing it, she was walking around a park. I mean, I literally went to Boulder the day after it happened. I saw where it happened. I stood there with Governor Polis. It's sad. An 82-year-old woman is not exactly a hardened political activist. And the idea of showing solidarity with people being held in tunnels and dungeons under the ground should not be controversial. Now, the truth is that this reflects the broader trend of anti-Semitism. As you said, Jonathan, we've been talking here on your show for years. We've seen the acts of violence increase. We've seen the anti-Jewish attitudes harden. And so I think it's a moment where many in our community are frankly worried, worried in ways they haven't been in a long, long time.
1: For someone watching at home, whether they be Jewish or not, what would your advice be? Like, what is something that they could do, a small act that someone could do to try to bring the temperature down?
2: Look, first and foremost, I think so many of us have Jewish people in our lives as family, friends, coworkers, colleagues. Just reach out, send a text, give a call, say, just check in with people. Checking in really matters and helps. And I think Jewish people right now feel very alienated. They feel very alone. Like, to go to synagogue, you're going through a phalanx of armed guards. It's crazy. It's not normal. You should have to negotiate a police presence just to worship. So I simply think the act of checking in can go a long way.
3: So, Jonathan, obviously we've talked about this so much over the years, and, you know, so many people in our community feel just deeply pained about the current state, and we all know the statistics, and we feel the reality of this heightened tension. And yet there is also this sense that, you know, what's happened in Israel has made it so much harder for Jews in the diaspora around the world. My mother will often say nobody's done more to reinforce anti-Semitism than Netanyahu. It's such a difficult tension, especially against the background of the march yesterday, which was so joyous, the Israel Day parade. But there is this incredible tension among those of us, you know, who really oppose the Netanyahu administration, so much of what's happened there, and then yet this, like, just incredibly unacceptable surge in anti-Semitism. How do you reconcile those? How do you talk about those with people in ways that help, like, to Jonathan's point, bring the temperature down and, like, reset?
2: It's a really good question, Lauren. I think it's on a lot of people's minds. I think the reality is that you can have strong feelings about the Netanyahu government, but obviously there's an excuse, like the man in Boulder who said, "I want to kill all Zionists," right? But, like, I have strong feelings about Beijing and their policies toward minorities, but I wouldn't attack Chinese people. I'm not a fan of Vladimir Putin, but I would never think of vandalizing a Russian Orthodox church. Yep. Frankly, you may or may not like this current administration, but when I show up for a July 4th, you know, event, as I will in a month, That doesn't mean I endorse President Trump and more than I endorse Democrats. So I think only Jews are held to this double standard where they are said, hey, wait a second. I want to understand, where do you show up on this geopolitical issue? And therefore, then I'll make a decision about how I feel about you as a person, as an American.
3: And it doesn't matter, because our Jewish identity supersedes whatever we may think politically.
2: So here's the thing, right? Karen Diamond, like that man who said he wanted to kill all Zionists, he didn't ask her, what's your opinion about Bibi? He burned an 82-year-old woman alive.
3: Right.
2: Now, irrelevant. It's so interesting to build on something you said. I marched yesterday here in New York City for this Israel Day parade. There are more than 50,000 people marching, waving American flags, waving Israeli flags. There were religious people and secular people. There were left-wing people, I could tell, and there were right-wing people. Governor Hochul marched. Speaker Menin marched. Jesse Tisch marched. By the way, there were Jews and non-Jews who marched. So I think there's a way to celebrate who we are as a Jewish people and just honor that without saying I endorse this policy or this leader.
4: We don't have much time, but really quickly, to what do you ascribe the rise in, I hate to say this, a more accepting attitude by the public of Nazi symbols?
2: I know, Elise, you were just talking about Graham Platt in the last segment. It was unbelievable. I think we've seen anti-Semitism go from being mainstreamed to normalized, now institutionalized. And I think we need to draw a line and say it is not okay. So again, I wish the mayor had showed up yesterday, like all of the mayors who previously have been in City Hall. He didn't. But I think we should call out people with Nazi symbols, no matter what party they're for. You know, I think we should call out when Thomas Massie accused his opponent of being from Tel Aviv or taking orders from Tel Aviv. Whether you're a Republican or a Democrat, hate is hate. Anti-Semitism is wrong. And I think trying to couch it or disguise in political language does a disservice to all of us.
1: Because you brought up the mayor, we should note that he said, you know, he disagrees with some of the policies of Israel. There were some far right representatives of the government there. He chose not to attend personally, but he did, as you noted, send the police commissioner in his stead. CEO of the Anti-Defamation League, Jonathan Greenblatt. Jonathan, thank you for being with us this morning. Coming up, many in the Northeast reported hearing a loud boom over the weekend. We'll tell you what scientists are saying was behind it. That's next here on Morning Joe.
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0: Welcome back. A little sports to close out the show. There will be a new French Open singles champion in both the men's and women's tournaments. Marta Kotsyuk of Ukraine is into the quarterfinals after ruining Iga Swiatek's 25th birthday, upsetting the four-time champion in straight sets yesterday, which followed the end of American Coco Gauff's title defense on Saturday. Meanwhile, Novak Djokovic was the last former men's champ standing before he was knocked out in the third round on Friday, falling to a 19-year-old from Brazil, who followed up that five-set victory by beating two-time runner-up Casper Ruud to reach his first Grand Slam quarterfinal. We should note, play was repeatedly stopped momentarily in Paris because of the loud booms from fireworks that could be heard throughout the city because PSG won the Champions League final at that same time, defeating Arsenal. PSG went back-to-back, winning this time around in penalty kicks. All right, time now for a look at some of the other stories making headlines this morning. There's been a promising breakthrough in pancreatic cancer treatment, as researchers say an experimental pill nearly doubled survival time for patients who had stopped responding to treatment. In a 500-patient study, those taking the new pill lived a median of 13 months, compared with just under 7 months for chemotherapy patients. Experts call it a major step forward in fighting one of the deadliest forms of cancers. Meanwhile, a loud boom heard across Massachusetts in parts of the Northeast Saturday afternoon was caused by a meteor around 3 feet wide that entered Earth's atmosphere. That's according to the American Meteor Society. Witnesses from Delaware all the way up to Montreal reported hearing a double boom, feeling ground shaking, or seeing a bright fireball around 2:11 p.m. Experts say the meteor likely burned up before reaching the ground. Officials received numerous reports but say there was no public safety threat and no related emergency incidents. And finally, Andrew Lloyd Webber went from writing the music to scratching the records this weekend. During Friday's Broadway performance of Cats, the Jellicle Ball, Webber made a surprise appearance in the DJ booth under the name DJ Webbs, W-E-B-Z. The show recently earned 9 Tony nominations, including Best Revival of a Musical, and has been extended at the Broadhurst Theater through January 2027. The Tony Awards will be held this Sunday. We've had so many of the nominees on the show this year, Elise. We wish them luck.
1: That looks like so much fun. I really want to go to that revival.
0: Yeah, and well, you've got more time now, extended to January. It's really been a terrific year on Broadway. Elise, thanks so much. That does it for us this morning. Thank you for watching. We, of course, will see you tomorrow at 6 a.m. Eastern for more Morning Joe. Don't forget, we have one more First Lady, Dr. Jill Biden, joining us. Ariel Russia picks up MS Now's live coverage right now.
2: Right now on Ana Cabrera Reports, strikes and counterstrikes, the United States and Iran trading new attacks over the last 12 hours as President Trump weighs a possible deal with Tehran. This as Iranian officials linked with the deal say that they will be putting a stop on the talks due to Israeli actions in Lebanon, where all of these pieces sit this morning. Cancel it. The president is now calling to scrap the concert series for America's 250th anniversary after multiple headliners dropped out. What Trump is planning instead. And primary season. 6 states, including California, all holding primaries tomorrow. We've got reporters standing by with all the latest on these key races. It's 10 a.m. Eastern, 7 a.m. Pacific. I'm Ariel Reshef, in for Anna today, reporting from New York. And we have breaking news overnight. Weeks of talks to end the war in Iran seemingly in limbo now as both sides announce new strikes. Those escalations and an expanding invasion from Israel inside South Lebanon threatening to derail negotiations just days after President Trump met with top aides in the Situation Room and promised to make a final determination on a potential peace deal. Let's bring in MS Now National Security Reporter David Rode and MS Now contributor Inzamam Rashid in Dubai for us. Also with us, former Deputy Assistant Secretary of State and author of the new book, or of the briefing book on Substack, Joel Rubin. And he is also the author of a new book, Saving Democratic Foreign Policy. Inzamam, start us off here. Bring us up to speed on where things stand this morning.
3: Yeah, well, look, Ariel, we're just getting some news in from my sources, but also from the Iranian semi-official news agency, the Tasnim News Agency, where two sources who are linked with the negotiations in Tehran are telling me that because of the Israeli actions inside Lebanon amount to a violation of the ceasefire, no dialogue will take place until fighting in Lebanon ends. So this comes after some reporting by the Tasnim News Agency inside Iran, where they said that Iran has cut peace communications over the attacks inside Lebanon, and that it would stop talks and exchange of texts through the intermediaries, obviously those being Pakistan. I haven't had any confirmation from my Pakistani sources yet as a result of this, but two sources inside Tehran linked to the negotiations confirming to me that as a result of the Israeli actions inside Lebanon amounting to a violation of the ceasefire, no dialogue will take place with the U.S. until fighting in Lebanon ends. Now, earlier today, we heard or we saw a tweet from Abbas Araghchi, the foreign minister of Iran, and also the chief negotiator, Mohammad Ghalibaf, who is the parliamentary speaker. But Abbas Araghchi said that the ceasefire between Iran and the U.S. is unequivocally a ceasefire on all fronts, including in Lebanon. Its violation on one front is a violation of the ceasefire on all fronts. The U.S. and Israel are responsible for the consequences of any violation. And clearly the consequences, they believe, is to cut off any talks in terms of peace negotiations directly with the U.S. until that fighting in Lebanon stops. And this comes after, yet again, another night of exchange fire between the U.S. And Iran. The U.S. military said that these latest strikes on Iran were once again in self-defense, and they were in response to aggressive Iranian actions. They shot down Iranian drones in the Strait of Hormuz that were supposedly targeting shipping in that waterway. And then they targeted some military sites on the south coast of Iran. Iran once again retaliated, targeting a U.S. airbase, supposedly off the coast of Iran. And they also fired ballistic missiles into Kuwait once again, where there is a large U.S. military presence. CENTCOM said that they intercepted those ballistic missiles and there were no injuries reported. But Ariel, this is the third time in just a week that the two sides have exchanged fire. Yes, they've been tit for tat kind of firing between the two countries. It hasn't escalated into all-out war, but it clearly raises a concern around the diplomacy that's been taking place in the background. Will this hamper any ceasefire conversation? Will this hamper any framework conversation that's been going on? The Iranians today once again urging the U.S. to lift that Navy blockade in the Strait of Hormuz. That's once again another element that they want to see lifted before they go into any negotiations. But clearly now, because of the issues in Lebanon, it seems that all conversations are currently on hold from the Iranian side.
2: Okay, so David, given Inzi poses very good questions there, you know, will this stymie diplomatic negotiations? We've seen this tit for tat. We have seen what seems to be not an escalation ladder, but an escalation loop at this point. But Tehran has consistently tried to tie Lebanon to this deal. So what makes this different? Will there be a different outcome here?
4: So broadly speaking, I think there is not a deal here. I think it's much more accurate to say talks are deadlocked. Skirmishes and low-level fighting continues between U.S. and Iranian forces. And then fighting's intensifying in Lebanon, as you said. The Israelis took this castle, Beaufort Castle, mm-hmm. I believe is how you Beaufort, pronounce yeah. it. And that's the sort of farthest advance they've made into Lebanon. And since, I think, 2020, 26 years, mm-hmm. there's video of it there. And so Iran, I think, is trying to, you know, stand up for the Palestinians and Lebanese and trying to sort of, you know, hitch this all together to improve their standing in the region. That's why they're doing this. But the broad thing here, all sides are pushing back. The president himself, you know, sent a message that was reported over the weekend on Friday. He wants a change in the language in the MOU regarding Iran's enriched uranium. So I just think that, you know, this is what happens when you negotiate with Iran. They drag on. Mm-hmm. There isn't an imminent peace agreement based on everything I see.
2: Tehran is always playing for the element of time. And sometimes U.S. administrations don't have the same kind of time that Tehran does, given the different structures of our governments. Joel, this morning, Iran's foreign minister warned that a violation on one front is a violation on all. The U.S. and Israel are treating Lebanon and Iran as separate matters here. They've tried to distinguish the two. How real do you believe that the threat is that's coming in this morning? Or is this just more bluster from Iran?
5: Yeah, Ariel, it's great to be with you. And look, let's be clear. Hezbollah has been firing rockets into northern Israel for a number of weeks, including during the negotiations between, and let's say this clearly, the government of Israel and the government of Lebanon. And the government of Lebanon has asked and tried and pushed and pressed and begged Hezbollah to not engage in this kind of military activity. But Hezbollah doesn't want to listen to the government in Lebanon. And that's why we're in the situation we're in. Now, the Israelis have pushed in very deep into Lebanon. As David points out, the most significant incursion since 2000 when Israel unilaterally left Lebanon. But this is on Hezbollah. They jumped in when they didn't need to in this war in early March, and they're continuing to bomb. And I think for the Israelis, they view that as a grave security threat to the north of Israel. And so the diplomatic quagmire that we're in right now, though, from the U.S. perspective, is real. We are trying to untangle these different disparate issues. And I think President Trump, you know, he needs to get his team to get a clear framework of negotiations in place ASAP to deal with all of these issues. But right now, we're in the dithering moment where there's really no certainty. So all of these issues seem to be collapsing simultaneously.
2: Joel, to your earlier point, Israeli and Lebanese officials were just in Washington on Friday at the Pentagon for U.S. brokered talks. The president has said in the past that Netanyahu will do whatever he says. But today, Netanyahu said Hezbollah is on the run. We are determined to restore security to the residents of the north as we did for the residents of the south. You alluded to this. Do you see a point where President Trump tells Israel's leader to stop?
5: I think he always holds that in reserve, and certainly he could in this case. But, you know, quite frankly, the Israelis are responding to attacks coming into them in real time. And so it makes it harder for the president to say stop and don't invade and don't bomb. But these talks between Israel and Lebanon, they matter. If there can be an agreement government to government level between the two sides or some progress made, that will only give Prime Minister Netanyahu more space to figure out how he wants to deal with Hezbollah. But I do think President Trump, he does have the ability to turn it off. And clearly right now, he just doesn't see there being a need to do so.
2: David, Iranian officials have warned that further attacks from the U.S. could completely change the scale and nature of their response. What do they mean by that? And of course, we have an eye towards our U.S. servicemen and women who are in harm's way right now.
4: So one of the remarkable things is that there was a ballistic missile attack by the Iranians on an American base in Kuwait last week. That missile was shot down, and the Pentagon didn't make it public, but ABC News broke the story, and we confirmed it. Debris from that missile struck the base and injured several soldiers and American contractors. And so that's concerning. And then separately, Iran shot down an American MQ-9 Reaper. It's a very expensive drone. That just shows that their capabilities remain strong. They've used this ceasefire to rebuild their capabilities. So, again, when the president or Secretary Hegseth talks about Iran's forces being decimated or Iran being desperate, I just don't think that's true. They've consistently been attacking U.S. bases, United Arab Emirates, and different areas around the Gulf during this, you know, quote-unquote ceasefire.
2: Joel, this morning on Truth Social, President Trump wrote that Iran really wants to make a deal and urged people to, quote, just sit back and relax. Meanwhile, three officials have told the New York Times that Trump has toughened the framework of a peace deal that he sent back to Iran, as David was noting. What leverage does the president still have over Tehran to force a deal that's actually favorable to the U.S. interests, especially when it comes to the nuclear program? Do we still have levers?
5: Linda, first of all, Ariel, I have to say the irony or even the hypocrisy here, quite frankly, of President Trump complaining about people, complaining about his negotiations. He was vociferously hostile to the Obama nuclear deal negotiations and consistently sought to undermine it, so he really doesn't have standing here. But when it comes to leverage, you know, look, there was leverage created during the military campaign that is now a unilateral ceasefire. Of course, Iran and the U.S. still engaging in some level of hostile action. But so now that lever is kind of gone. And the leverage that we have overall is our strong sanctions program. And that's what the Iranians want to see unwound. And so the question is how to get into a negotiation where there can be real targets for performance to prevent Iran from ever having a nuclear program, a nuclear weapon, and the contours of that, as well as these other issues, and then respond in kind with some type of sanctions relief. And I think that's where the leverage is. The president seems nervous about offering that up and trading that because he knows that essentially reflects the Obama nuclear deal, which he's haunted by the ghost of that deal. Let's be blunt. He's afraid of having a deal that looks just like what he threw out in 2018. But the problem here is that he created new leverage with the military action, with the war, and then he squandered it. So now we're stuck in this dynamic where the leverage is back to what we had a decade ago. And I really think it's really embarrassing to complain about people criticizing his efforts when he was the leading critical voice of the Obama deal a decade ago.
2: David Rode and Zaman Rashid, thank you both for your reporting. And Joel Rubin, thanks as always for your analysis. Appreciate
5: thanks,
2: it.
5: Thanks, Ariel.
2: Coming up, President Trump's nearly $1.8 billion so-called anti-weaponization fund is facing a new hurdle, a 100% tax in some states. The new details that we're learning this morning. Plus, a live report from New Jersey outside that controversial immigration detention facility as MS Now learns multiple arrests were made overnight. Also ahead, a new scandal for an already controversial Senate candidate. What voters in Maine are saying about Graham Plattner's latest debacle. We're back here.
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3: President Trump is facing a political pressure cooker in Washington right now. In addition to headwinds on the Iran war and the economy, he's also contending with a perfect storm of self-made scandals, including the high-priced construction projects that have turned national landmarks into torn-up construction sites, or his DOJ settlement deal that would let him duck IRS scrutiny and funnel money to allies. Added to that list now, his Freedom 250 concert series is on the brink of cancellation. Numerous headliners dropped out of the Trump-backed alternative to the nonpartisan America 250 celebrations, marking the nation's 250th anniversary this summer. So now the president says maybe he will be the headline event. Let's discuss with MS Now White House reporter Akayla Gardner, Bloomberg White House correspondent Jeff Mason, and Glenn Thrush of The New York Times. Akayla, what's the status of Freedom 250, of these concerts, and who's paying for them?
4: Well, even though President Trump called for this series to be canceled over the weekend, at least three artists are still participating. That includes Vanilla Ice and Flo Rida. You can actually apply online to be featured in this concert series if you would like. But when it comes to funding, the administration says they are receiving private donations to fund Freedom 250 events, but they have not been transparent about who or what companies have given towards this effort. Secretary of Interior Doug Burgum was asked about why that's the case. Take a listen.
5: This is Freedom 250, and the celebration of the 250 is a nonpartisan event. Private sector donations coming in to support that. The Freedom 250 organizations run out of the White House, but it is not a. It's not about the transparency of the donors, and it's just. This is about Americans celebrating the 250th anniversary.
4: Now, part of the confusion here is the fact that there is two separate entities. One was created by Congress, known as America 250, and another was created by President Trump, known as Freedom 250. But the fact that President Trump is now headlining this event, he will speak on June 24th, it really is affirming some of those concerns that Freedom 250 is, in fact, a partisan organization, even though they claim to be nonpartisan.
3: Okay, so then, Jeff, is this nonpartisan, like Doug Burgum was suggesting, or is Freedom 250 just going to be a Trump rally?
6: Well, if Trump speaks and he's already suggested that he'd like to do a rally, then it's a rally. That doesn't mean it's not a rally to talk about 250 years of American history, but the president is putting himself at the center of that. And you've seen that beyond just the good reporting that Akayla was sharing. You've seen that with the fact that the administration is considering putting his face on a $250 bill or coin. You've heard that in the words that he has used when describing the fact that the 250th anniversary is something that he can't actually take credit for, but he can take credit for the Olympics and the World Cup. So this is a president who likes to be at the center of things. This is a big milestone for the United States, certainly this anniversary, and the president has put himself right in the middle, be it bipartisan or not.
3: So Glenn, you know, as Jeff suggests there, this is just the latest example of Trump making himself the focal point during his second term. You've got the upcoming birthday UFC event at the White House, the efforts to put his face on U.S. currency, and then you also have the DOJ anti-weaponization fund, which even has Republicans on Capitol Hill bristling at this point. You've done a deep dive into how that fund was created. Let's just start kind of simple here. Who came up with the idea and who signed off on it?
7: Well, first, let me just slow down that sequence that you just said. Donald Trump wants to put his name on, what is it, a $250 bill? I think we should just all just take a moment to reflect on that and this other sequence of events. But this is very much, I think you're right to bundle it all together. It's very much a continuum. Trump has, he politicizes everything and he personalizes everything. And so the Justice Department, which has had a long 150-year history of independence, has been completely taken over by Trump, and his compliant leadership led by Todd Blanche have acquiesced to everything. About 2 weeks ago, this remarkable proposal popped up, which was to create a $1.776 billion fund for weaponization to pay out individuals who were, quote unquote, victims of weaponizations under Democratic administrations. Really what, and our reporting showed this, what this sprung from was a desire by the DOJ officials not to put themselves on the wrong side of the law, face potential disbarment by concocting a deal that allowed Donald Trump to pay himself $10 billion that he was requesting from the IRS for having his tax returns leaked. That was a no-fly zone. So believe it or not, this idea of creating a $1.8 billion fund, which Democrats have pounced on as a slush fund and is bringing, grinding the gears of American government to a halt as we speak, was the best option that was available because Trump had made maximalist demands and he was about to run askance of a judge who was going to throw that $10 billion lawsuit out of court. And a remarkable development on Friday. They tried to shut this lawsuit down. Part of the agreement was Trump would withdraw his lawsuit in exchange for this weaponization fund. Well, guess what? The Obama appointed federal judge has reopened the case and wants to see wants to have some look into whether or not anything illegal or unethical took place in order to create this proposal.
3: Kayla, how's the White House responding to the pushback on what some critics and Glenn had mentioned is being dubbed a slush fund for Trump and his allies? And this idea in Democratic-led states of putting in 100% tax on any of the payouts that may come from this fund?
4: Well, the administration points to other settlement funds that were created under previous administrations, including one in particular that was made under the Obama administration that helped Native American farmers. But a key difference with this settlement is the fact that the president initiated this lawsuit against the IRS, and then the Justice Department created this fund without consulting judges or notifying them in advance. That is why you're hearing these allegations of corruption and fraud, and it's ultimately going to be up to the courts whether this fund will be allowed to continue, and potentially Congress as well, because there's Republicans and Democrats who are concerned about this fund and could seek to block it.
3: Jeff, Senate Minority Leader Chuck Schumer says that he'll force Republicans to vote on this fund. He'll put them on record for this. And prominent GOP lawmakers have criticized it as well. Then you have to add in the so-called Wounded Bear Caucus of Senator Tillis, Cassidy, Cornyn. They're going to start criticizing Trump more and more openly. It's likely that we'll see that. So is the White House going to be concerned that they've squandered their political capital with Republicans on Capitol Hill? Or do they just not care?
6: A couple things on that. I think the White House probably is concerned about it because of the meeting that Todd Blanche held with Republican senators just last week, I believe, which really did not go well. So the telegraphing coming out of the White House's own party, President Trump's own party, is very negative about this fund. That said, you asked if they care. You know, I think President Trump broadly believes that he has unlimited political capital. It's the same kind of attitude that he applies to governing as well as politics writ large. It's the same view that Susie Wiles described in her interview last year, in which she said the president believes he can do everything and he does. And that's evidenced by everything from tearing down the East Wing to using tariffs as a cudgel in foreign policy. I think that applies to this fund as well and to his relationship with Republicans. But that does not do away with or ignore the political reality that if Republicans in Congress, including that Wounded Bear caucus that you describe, start using their power to stand up, they have the ability to do so. history just has shown over the last year and a half since President Trump has been in his second term that they haven't wanted to, or they haven't chosen to use that that authority or that power. But they have it, and it might come more now, or it might come more naturally now that you've got a few Republicans in the Senate that don't feel as beholden to this president now that they have lost their bids for reelection.
3: Glenn, on the other side of the aisle, it's not so surprising that Democrats are trying to make the midterms a referendum on President Trump himself. Here was Senator John Ossoff, who is up for re-election in a battleground state of Georgia.
8: He's trying to put his face on the money. Did you see that? He's building a monument to himself. But see, Atlanta, he's doing these things now because no one will honor him when he's gone. Because he's a failed president and a national disgrace.
3: Pretty pointed message there, but does it underestimate just how much Trump has entrenched himself in the GOP and the federal government more broadly? And does it resonate with voters? You hear the cheering in the background there, but are voters going to vote on this?
7: Well, a couple of things. First of all, I think Ossoff has thus far made the clearest articulation of a good Democratic argument, right? He's taken a situation in Georgia where he appeared to be quite vulnerable, and he's actually casting it into a national campaign. He's nationalizing the Georgia campaign. So I think Ossoff gets pretty high marks from political consultants on both sides of the aisle. But I want to toggle back to the Wounded Bear Caucus. Would they be wounded bears if they had been bears a year ago? I mean, part of the problem here is these guys, Cassidy in particular, acquiesced to the nomination of RFK Jr. as HHS secretary. Would they have been in this position had they not stood up to Donald Trump earlier and not given Trump this impression, which he seems to be running with, that he is the entire federal government? You know, there is, we talk about the White House, we use the terms President Trump and White House interchangeably. They are not interchangeable. Trump has an agenda, and I think the White House officials under him want to act more conventionally and be part of the larger Republican Party because they understand that they'll be toast if the midterms turn out to be a catastrophe. But Trump is totally playing by his own playbook. And I think a big question is, why didn't these guys stand up sooner? Why are they waiting to the very end of their political careers to create boundaries for a president who doesn't respect any boundaries?
3: And that's consistent with Susie Wiles in our report. Kayla Gardner, Jeff Mason, and Glenn Thrush, thank you all so much. Still to come, midterms hitting overdrive as multiple states across the country hold primaries tomorrow. And what could tip the scales in some very tight races? Plus, visitations are restarting at the Delaney Hall Immigration Facility in New Jersey after what you see there, a weekend of protests and arrests. What Democratic Governor Mikey Sherrill is planning amid those tensions. Stay with us.
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0: We are on the brink of a big primary day tomorrow when millions of voters across six states will head to the polls in some critical races. Voters in California are facing tight races in both the gubernatorial and Los Angeles mayoral face-offs. Meanwhile, in Iowa, a Republican candidate for governor is hoping a last-minute endorsement from President Trump can put him on top in that race, while a Democrat looks to use attacks on Senate Minority Leader Chuck Schumer as a tool to elevate himself for Senate. Let's bring in MS Now reporter Jillian Frankel live in Los Angeles for us, and Alex Tabbitt is on the ground in Iowa. Jillian, it's a crowded field in California's governor's race. What have you been hearing from voters there on the ground about it?
1: Hey, Arielle, we're outside of an early voting center that's set to open in just a few hours here. And we've seen this race change so dramatically in a matter of weeks here since now former Congressman Eric Swalwell dropped out of the race back in April. But the voters that we're talking to, a majority of them say that they're not particularly enthused about any of the candidates in this race. But they've laid out several issues at stake here, including housing affordability and broader cost of living concerns. I want you to hear from a Becerra voter about how she came to her decision and what she makes of this incredibly crowded race. Take a listen.
2: I waited to vote this late because I wanted to kind of check the latest polls and see who was running. I love Katie Porter. I just feel like the field's a little too deep, and some Democrats who unfortunately aren't polling so high maybe should have pulled out to let other voters feel comfortable voting for the top ones, just to make sure we don't have a two Republican runoff, this jungle primary stuff in California. But, you know, I respect everyone who wants to run and serve our state.
1: And the way that California's jungle primary system works, the top two governor's candidates in this race will move on to the general election in November, regardless of their political party. Arielle?
0: Welcome to the jungle.

0: Well, and Jillian, in Los Angeles, in the mayoral race, you have incumbent Karen Bass trying to fend off a member of her own party, Nithya Raman, and, of course, former reality TV star Spencer Pratt. Where do things stand there?
1: Yeah, incumbent Karen Bass facing an increasingly tight race in just the last few weeks here. The voters that we've been talking with in LA say that the biggest concerns in this race are things like affordability, homelessness, and we've heard Spencer Pratt really try to make this a referendum on Karen Bass's handling of the Palisades fire last year. Now, notably, Governor Gavin Newsom has, in just the last few days, endorsed Karen Bass's reelection bid for the mayor's race, but so far he's stayed out of endorsing in the governor's race. Ariel?
0: So, Alex, turning to you, you're in Iowa, where Republican gubernatorial candidate Randy Feenstra just got the late endorsement from President Trump in a very tight race with four other Republicans. Is that last-minute bump expected to be enough in the final stretch of the race?
2: Well, Ariel, it's hard to overstate just how powerful President Trump's endorsement could be here in the Hawkeye State. President Trump won 98 of the 99 counties here in Iowa in the lead up to the 2024 caucuses. In the general election against Vice President Harris, he trounced her by about 13 points. So, yes, fertilizer prices are up 40%. Yes, diesel prices are up 53%. Yes, tariffs are making farming equipment a lot more expensive. And it's true that President Trump's influence here in Iowa may have waned a little bit, but that base of support is so baked in that if Randy Feenstra is successful on Tuesday, it's going to be in large part thanks to President Trump's endorsement. Ariel?
0: So, Alex, in the Iowa Senate race, a Democratic progressive candidate is hoping for a major upset. Tell us a little bit more there.
2: That's right. There's a progressive candidate here. He's the underdog, Zach Walls. He's from Johnson County. It's the most liberal county here in Iowa. Conservatives like to joke that it's called the People's Republic of Johnson County. And he's running on a sort of an unorthodox message. He's vowing to take on Senator Chuck Schumer, the minority leader. Now, how much Iowa Democratic primary voters are thinking about Senator Schumer on a day-to-day basis, a senator who represents a state more than 1,000 miles away, remains to be seen. But that's Zach Walls' strategy here. Meanwhile, the front runner in this Democratic primary is a man named Josh Turek. He's a newcomer to the political scene. Before getting into politics, he was a Paralympian, winning two golds and one bronze medal for Team USA in the Paralympics. Ariel?
0: Jillian Frankel, Alex Tabbitt, thank you both for your on-the-ground reporting. Still to come, the far-right group that dropped in on an immigration detention facility already embroiled in very high tensions, plus the latest out of the Maine Senate race as a new report with explicit allegations emerges about Democratic nominee Graham Plattner. Could that upend the race?

0: Newark, New Jersey is on edge after two straight nights of chaos outside the Delaney Hall ICE facility. Protesters who clashed with law enforcement were met with tear gas and mounted police. A curfew was established amid the mayhem. MS Now can confirm that multiple arrests were made on Sunday night. Meanwhile, family visitation at that facility has now resumed. Hundreds of detainees have been engaged in a hunger strike, alleging expired food, denied medical care, and retaliation against those who do speak up. For its part, the Department of Homeland Security says there is no mistreatment inside that facility. Let's bring in MS Now senior reporter Josh Einiger, who is live outside the Delaney Hall facility in Newark, and Veronica Cardenas, former ICE assistant chief counsel. Josh, paint the scene for us. What happened overnight and what is going on behind you right now?
1: Well, Ariel, you see a lot of traffic moving around behind me. We're at a very industrial intersection. The actual facility, Delaney Hall, is down. Well, now there's a truck in the way, but there's a barricade that's keeping people about a half mile away. And of course, it's causing a bit of a traffic mayhem in this part of Newark as well because of all that, which actually speaks to the bigger picture of how disruptive all of these things have been all across the country. Last night, several dozen people were led away in handcuffs after protests got tense once again, as the police, the Newark police and the New Jersey State Police, were expanding a perimeter to comply with the curfew that the mayor of Newark set for 9 o'clock last night. As local authorities try to take control of this situation and prevent ICE from emerging from the facility and doing it themselves. Here's how the governor described the point behind all of this.
2: We've set out to do three things here. To protect everyone's First Amendment rights to protest peacefully, to prevent ICE from surging into our communities and putting New Jerseyans at risk, and to ensure that people held at Delaney Hall are treated with dignity and according to our Constitution. Together, we're accomplishing those things, and I won't let anyone derail that mission. We're making progress. ICE is behind the facility's gate and not on our streets.
1: Very small handful of protesters here right now. In fact, they're outnumbered by police and press, as local leaders hope it stays that way and things stay calm for the day. Ariel?
0: I'm sure they do. And Josh, you know, you saw Mikey Sherrill kind of walking that line there. She's been in a tough spot all week. State police took over for ICE on Friday, and DHS Secretary Mullen thanked her for that. But still, full access to that facility has been pretty spotty. What's the status of the demands that the governor has made to get inside that facility and to improve the conditions there?
1: Well, so visitation, Ariel, is once again being allowed for family members of some of the detainees inside. Also, congressional delegations. Hakeem Jeffries was able to go visit yesterday and conduct some degree of oversight. But I think to your point, Ariel, Sherrill is really, as you say, she is walking this very fine line. You've seen elsewhere in the country when ICE has come in, or at ICE facilities in California, when they have ended up doing the crowd control outside their facility, that's when things have gotten especially ugly. And we saw that at the beginning of this little flashpoint in the last week or so here in Newark. And that is why the governor decided to send in the state police to try to sort of create a buffer so that at least she knew that trained professional law enforcement would be able to take charge of the situation out here.
0: Josh Einiger, thank you as always for your reporting. And Veronica, who does actually have the oversight authority over privately run federal detention centers like this one?
3: It is Congress, state and local officials, to ensure that they're meeting laws in New Jersey and the state. And the fact that they are not allowing that oversight to occur puts a lot of question marks and what is actually going on. So this has been going on since last year, where state and local officials have been trying to get in to really look at the conditions, because there were issues about whether these facilities were safe, whether they were complying. And it seems like now that detainees are actually speaking out about it. They have this hunger strike and also a labor strike, that the attention is on this facility now.
0: Veronica, we have detainees being arrested during a legally filed hunger strike, and we saw a senator caught in pepper spray last week. At what point could ICE or facility owners face legal exposure, and do these actions at some point constitute a civil rights violation?
3: Right, and that is a really great question, and I would like to see New Jersey to be a little bit more aggressive in what they could do in the courts. First of all, the detainees, they are on a labor strike. They're expected to cook, to clean, do laundry, perform maintenance for $1 a day, for the entire day, despite how many hours they work. GEO is a for-profit company, and they're making over millions of dollars unjustly because they're relying on detainees' forced labor, essentially. They state it's voluntary, but they always fear retaliation if they don't comply. And so other states like Seattle, Washington, they actually sued GEO company for this unjust enrichment, and they did win a settlement in those cases. So looking to see where the legal avenues are to hold this for-profit company accountable. Another thing that is important, and I have been talking to my clients who are in Delaney. They've called me. There was an altercation last week where there was, pepper spray and people were coughing and some people were injured. And so looking to see who these people are that are enforcing that or hurting the detainees, getting the names of the name tags, because if it's ICE, that may be a little bit harder, but if it's a contractor working for GEO, they don't have the same protections.
0: Veronica Cardenas, thank you so much for your insight.
3: Thank you.
0: Coming up, Democrats' path to reclaim the Senate may be getting a little bit more complicated. Maine's Democratic nominee faces another brewing scandal. Plattner facing new scrutiny after reports emerged about explicit texts to several women while he's been married. And in our next hour, more from the Middle East after the U.S. and Tehran exchange fresh fire. We're going to keep an eye on all of this.

0: it's no surprise to me that the establishment media outlets are just going to run gossip instead of wanting to talk about the things that actually matter in this race, which are the material realities that the Mainers are working with. What Genevieve McDonald said in the New York Times is not true.
1: That was Maine Senate candidate Graham Plattner and his wife Amy Gertner pushing back last night on reports he sent sexually explicit texts to multiple women while they were married. His wife also called the coverage gossip and shameful over the weekend. Genevieve McDonald, a former state representative and political director for Graham Plattner's Senate campaign, confirmed to MS Now that last year Plattner's wife Amy told her that her husband had sent sexually explicit text messages to as many as a dozen other women. And while Plattner is doubling down and calling reporting on these messages, quote, journalistic malpractice, he is not denying that they are in fact real. Joining us from Augusta, Maine is MS Now reporter Laura Haefeli. Laura, what are you hearing from voters in Maine? Is this a potential game changer for them when it comes to this candidate who's already faced, let's just say, a swath of controversy?
2: Yeah, I think it's really important to understand the political breakdown in Maine. It's recognized nationally as a Democratic state, but Senate seats are often held by Republicans. Senator Susan Collins has held one of those seats since the 90s. She has a ton of support, of course, from Republican voters. She's been able to maintain a decent amount of support from Democratic voters, but now you have a real chance to unseat her in Graham Plattner. He's this young, fresh-faced Democratic candidate that people seem to like, although, like you said, he comes with this laundry list of drama throughout his campaign, including this most recent example. So I talked to voters about it. I asked if they consider this when it comes to their vote, if it changes their vote at all. I got a wide range of answers. Take a listen to just some of them. How do you feel about Senator Susan Collins?
3: I think it's time that we replace her. I mean, she's done some good, but there's some things I don't agree with, but that's me. You know, that's how I feel.
2: Yeah.
3: And I don't know if Graham Plattner is going to be the guy or not. I mean, I have no idea. We'll just have to wait and see and find out.
4: I'm not really too excited about that kind of thing. I mean, it's a red flag, but at the end of the day, I'll be interested to see what his policies and take are on what we have going on with affordability, housing, and, the other things that are bothering the state.
2: I've spoken to dozens of voters here this morning, both on camera and off camera, and I asked them the same question. Do they think Plattner should drop out? And frankly, across the board, both Republican and Democratic voters have said they don't think he should. Ariel?
1: That is very interesting. And, you know, we hear that familiar refrain, affordability, housing. This is what people are looking at nowadays. Laura Haefeli, thank you so much for being on the ground there in Maine. Ahead, breaking news from the Middle East, where fighting in Lebanon is putting a deal between the U.S. and Iran up in the air. Stay with us.

0: Thank you for staying with us. I'm Ariel Reshef reporting from New York. Iran pulling back from U.S. peace talks and threatening to expand its naval attacks onto a second path near the Arabian Sea. Iranian state-run TV says Iran is activating other fronts to stop shipping through the Bab al-Mandeb Strait after Israel renewed strikes on Hezbollah targets in Lebanon. Iran appears determined to tie an end to Israel's escalating attacks inside Lebanon to a U.S. deal, but that still has not materialized and will face very stiff opposition from the Israeli government. President Trump blames critics that he says are undermining him by, quote, chirping about the details of a potential deal. Tehran is blaming mistrust and contradictory U.S. demands. Also this morning, we're learning new details about an escalation between the U.S. and Iran. It all started when Iran shot down a U.S. MQ-1 Reaper drone over international waters. CENTCOM then took out Iranian radar as well as command and control sites near the Strait of Hormuz. Then, overnight, Kuwait came under attack. Iran says it was retaliating against an unmanned U.S. unnamed U.S. base. The U.S. intercepted two ballistic missiles targeting American forces in Kuwait. A lot of moving parts here. Let's get right to MS Now contributor Inzamam Rashid in Dubai, White House reporter Akayla Gardner standing by, and national security reporter David Rode here with me, and military analyst Colonel Jack Jacobs is also standing by with us. Inzamam, what are your sources saying about Iran suspending these peace talks?
1: Well, look, I think this is a pretty big step in this whole conflict, Ariel, because this is the first time that Iran has declared that it's essentially taking a step back from negotiations, given the situation inside Lebanon. Now, two sources inside Tehran linked with negotiations have been speaking to me, and they're linked with the talks between the U.S. And Iran. And they've confirmed that no dialogue will take place with the U.S. until fighting in Lebanon ends. Now, these are sources who requested to remain anonymous, given the sensitivities of the negotiations. And they said that the Israeli actions in Lebanon amount to a violation of the ceasefire. I think this is just a reminder of how important the situation inside Lebanon is when it comes to this conflict and actually getting a conclusive ending to this conflict as well. This decision from Iran came after there were further blows between Israel and Hezbollah. Hezbollah has launched a number of strikes into northern Israel, and we've seen a retaliation from Israel as well. Today, Benjamin Netanyahu and the Israeli Defense Force issuing an evacuation order for residents of Beirut's southern suburbs, which I think is hugely important because Beirut, of course, the capital inside Lebanon, targeting that would be a huge level up from Israel's military action inside Lebanon. I think it indicates that Israel is serious about ramping up their military aggression inside of Lebanon. We know more than 3,400 people have been killed already, according to the Lebanese health ministry. Now, earlier today, the Iranian foreign minister put out a tweet in which he said the ceasefire between Iran and the U.S. is unequivocally a ceasefire on all fronts, including in Lebanon. Its violation on one front is a violation of the ceasefire on all fronts. The U.S. and Israel are responsible for the consequences of any violation. Now, that came before we got the confirmation that Iran has now taken a step back from these negotiations until they feel satisfied that the fighting has ended in Lebanon. Just finally, one more point, Ariel, and this is something that we've confirmed here on MS Now, but this has come from the semi-official news agency, Tasnim. They have said that Iran are also moving to completely block the Strait of Hormuz and will not allow any ships through at all. And also, they are threatening to, as you mentioned, block the Bab al-Mandeb Strait. That connects the Red Sea to the Gulf of Aden to the Indian Ocean. By blocking that, that would have huge impact once again on shipping in the region, economic impacts globally as well. But clearly, they do not feel satisfied right now. Whilst this war inside Lebanon is continuing, the naval blockade in the Strait of Hormuz is continuing. And so as a result, they're stepping back from these important negotiations.
0: Clearly, those are very critical waterways, so we will keep a close watch on both of those areas. Colonel, you know, Iran is clearly trying to protect its proxy, Hezbollah, here. Why now are they, you know, saying this is inextricably tied to any kind of deal with Iran? They've been saying this all along, but it seems like now they're drawing their line in the sand. And is there any chance that President Trump does what he says he could do, which is to tell Prime Minister Netanyahu to do what he says, which is to stop?
2: Well, one motivation for all this, of course, is the increased number of attacks and depth of attacks that Israel is conducting in Lebanon. And I think you got it in one. This is Hezbollah is Iran's primary influence as a proxy outside its own borders. And for it to be eliminated or reduced greatly in strength is very deleterious to Iran's influence in the region. Its leverage in this conflict, and ultimately the results that will come from it all. So it's vitally important for the militants, particularly inside Iran, and there are factions there, for the most conservative inside Iran to maintain the capability of Hezbollah to reduce the frequency and severity of attacks on Hezbollah, and they will use anything they possibly can in order to do that. Well, whether or not President Trump is going to do anything or can do anything is difficult to say. In a military sense, it's extremely difficult to use purely military means of influencing Iran. And the possibility of President Trump's talking Netanyahu into reducing the number, frequency, and severity of attacks on Hezbollah is relatively low, but not zero. Don't forget that Netanyahu himself has political problems inside the country. It would be difficult for him to reduce his capability to influence what's going on inside Lebanon, especially since the more conservative of Israelis are not goading him, but certainly supporting him in what he's doing. So it's going to be tough for President Trump to influence Netanyahu.
0: Yeah. And Beaufort Castle is a strategic stronghold there in Lebanon. It's the furthest, David, that Israel has pushed into Lebanon in 26 years. But then we do have ostensibly two fronts here. We also have the Iranian attacks on Reaper drones, U.S. Reaper drones. How significant is this volley of violence that we're seeing between the U.S. and Iran, and then separately what we're seeing in Lebanon?
3: I think it's very significant, and it just brings up how sort of deadlocked the situation seems to be diplomatically and militarily. So over the weekend, Iranians shot down a Reaper drone. They've shot down them before, at least a dozen. Each Reaper drone costs about $60 million, but that prompted the U.S. to then fire back on these places in Iran that launched the missiles. But that's obviously not a ceasefire by any measure. And the other development over the weekend was that, you know, on last Wednesday, Iran fired a ballistic missile after a similar tit-for-tat at an American base in Kuwait. And ABC News broke it, the story, and then we matched it. But there were seven people injured in that attack on the ground. And so that was more severe than the military admitted to.
0: Yeah, you and I have been reporting on the implications for U.S. troops in the region when there are these attacks on our bases. Akayla, where do the president's demands stand as of now? He's urged the American public to be patient and sit back for a moment. But is there any sense of urgency in the White House for a deal at this point?
4: Well, the president has made clear that he won't be rushed into a final deal with Iran. And you alluded to that Truth Social post that he made this morning at 1 a.m. where he said, just sit back, relax, and it'll all work out. It always does. But he claims that Iran believed that he was going to fold under the pressure of the midterms. But he does not feel burdened by the midterms, even though Republicans in Congress certainly are. But he has time and time again said that his number one priority is for Iran never to have a nuclear weapon. I want you to take a listen to him talking about that.
5: One guarantee that I have to have is that there will be no nuclear weapons. They've agreed to that. It was very interesting. They originally said, we will not develop a nuclear weapon. I said, well, what happens if you buy a nuclear weapon? So now it says we will not develop or in any way purchase a military weapon. That's a big difference.
4: Now, it's important to understate that in Iran, there has always been, under religious law, a commitment to never use nuclear weapons. But the U.S. concern has always been that they could potentially try to do that with uranium. And under the latest version of this framework, there was no specific commitments from Iran to potentially destroy or transfer enriched uranium. But that is what President Trump is seeking.
0: Yeah, some people see that fatwa as kind of dubious. It's unclear how serious the Iranian regime has really been about that over the years. Colonel, we seem to be caught in this slow burn Groundhog Day scenario right now. Does anything feel different this time? And where do you see things heading from here?
2: Things do seem different. The attacks on the drones, the threats of increased attacks in the region, particularly the missiles. There's one thing to keep in mind here. There are factions inside Iran who are more conciliatory, but at the moment they're being overshadowed by those who are less so, including Khamenei, the head of the judicial apparatus, and in particular the Republican Guards. They do not want to see an end to this. That is dysfunctional to their own objectives and aims, and that is the continued control of the political apparatus, of their proxies, and of their influence in the region. And so it's going to be extremely difficult to influence them, no matter how successful we are in convincing the more moderate elements inside Iran that a deal is doable and will work out for them. There's going to be continued resistance among the more conservative elements inside Iran, and it's difficult to envision how there's going to be any kind of solution here until and unless the more conservative elements give in, which it doesn't look like they will, and or Israel reduces its attacks inside Lebanon.
0: So, David, it seems like a bleak assessment that there may be a Delcy Rodriguez paradigm here, like we saw in Venezuela. It seems like there's fanatic and more fanatic in Iran. Do the diplomats in Iran have any leverage at this point, or is it the IRGC, from our reporting, that's calling the shots at this point?
3: Our sense is it's the IRGC is calling the shots, and it's the same regime. It just has become, I think, more powerful and more hardline. So it's hard. They recently opened up some of the internet, the social media, for Iranian citizens, finally, the government did in Iran. And there are postings. There's some new videos that have appeared. Our colleagues here who speak Farsi have been looking into that. And, you know, they show more of the demonstrations that went on months ago. There are some food shortages and things like that. But there's very little still coming out of the country. And, again, the general sense is the government remains as hardline as ever.
0: Kayla, you know, as I alluded to earlier, Trump has said that Netanyahu will do whatever he says. And I asked this to the colonel, but is there any indication from the White House that Trump's getting any closer to testing that theory?
4: Well, over the weekend, Secretary Rubio did speak to the president of Lebanon and Prime Minister Benjamin Netanyahu. But a U.S. official told us that essentially that the United States does not expect Israel to stop defending itself against Hezbollah. That has long been U.S. policy, but we have seen the State Department really try to broker a ceasefire between Lebanon and Israel. But a key problem with those negotiations is the fact that Hezbollah has not been a part of them. And ultimately, Israel is seeking to root out Hezbollah in that southern region of Lebanon.
0: David Rhoda, Kayla Gardner, and Colonel Jack Jacobs, thank you all so much. Still ahead, a judge rules that President Trump's name must be removed from the Kennedy Center. How soon that could happen. Plus, Trump's new plan for celebrating the country's 250th birthday. But first, it's a crowded race for governor in California. Can Republicans pull off a major upset and edge out Democrats in that deep blue state? That would be the first time in two decades, by the way. We'll be right back.

0: In less than 24 hours, California voters head to the polls, and Republicans are hoping for upsets in two major races. In the governor's race, Steve Hilton, who's got President Trump's backing, is hoping to be the first Republican to hold that office in over 15 years. The top two candidates in the crowded field will move on to a runoff. And in Los Angeles, former reality TV star Spencer Pratt has gained unexpected momentum in the race against current incumbent mayor Karen Bass. They're currently locked in a tight three-person race, along with progressive city council member Nithya Raman. Let's bring in now political writer at the LA Times, Seema Mehta, and former California Democratic Senator Barbara Boxer. Seema, it's been over 15 years, as we said, since California last had a Republican governor. Of course, that was Arnold Schwarzenegger. Could Democrats get boxed out in this jungle primary?
1: I think Democratic leaders did have fears about that earlier this year. We saw that with the state party chairman and others, you know, basically urging, because it's such a large Democratic field of candidates who are running. We saw that earlier this year with the state party chairman, Rusty Hicks, as well as other party leaders, you know, urging candidates to really sort of consider their viability, you know, if they're pulling in the single digits, to perhaps think about dropping out. But, and that's when Steve Hilton, you know, the former advisor to David Cameron in the UK, and Chad Bianco, who's the Riverside County Sheriff, the two Republicans, you know, the two top Republicans in the field were really leading in the polls. But once President Trump endorsed Steve Hilton, that really changed the dynamic. And I mean, and you can see it in the polling so clearly. You know, Steve Hilton surged up, Chad Bianco, you know, basically, you know, stalled out. And so it seems much less likely. And I think there's even now a slight possibility of having two Democrats in the top two in our jungle primary system.
0: So, okay. For those of us not in California, just describe the scenarios that could play out for us.
1: Yeah, I'm sorry. Yeah, so California voters approved this top two system where the top two vote getters in our primary will move on to the general election, regardless of their party affiliation. So it's not like, you know, back in the day when you had one Democrat, one Republican, one Libertarian, et cetera. It's just the top two vote getters. So that's why it creates a scenario where you could have two people of different parties. And we saw this in the Senate race with Kamala Harris and Loretta Sanchez, which I believe was once Senator Boxer retired. So it's very unusual. It's very unique. And so that's why Democratic leaders were really afraid about, you know, two Republicans moving on, because there were so many Democrats running. And, you know, a lot of them, you know, with huge resumes, you know, Biden, you know, cabinet member, former, you know, mayor of Los Angeles, tons of people, just so many, versus two Republicans. So mathematically, even though California is such a deep blue state, I mean, you know, registered Democrats outnumber registered Republican voters like nearly 2-1. Just the math allowed a path for two Republicans to move forward until President Trump endorsed Steve Hilton, and that changed everything.
0: Okay, so there may be changing dynamics. Senator, I was trying to read your face there. The LA Times reports that some California Democrats are still nervous that two Republicans could advance to this runoff. Are you worried the Democrats could get locked out here?
2: If you had asked me that a month ago, I would have said, I'm absolutely terrified. But Seema is right. And she, by the way, she covered me for years and years, and she usually got it right. So she's absolutely right. What happened, but what she did leave out is, at first, when the California Democratic Party said, uh-oh, voters, pay attention, this could be a disaster, we could wind up with two Republicans, a lot of people coalesced around Congressman Eric Swalwell. And that's when polls started to shift, and it looked like we're moving toward that scenario. Then he gets caught up in a horrible, ugly scandal. He's gone. And the question was, you know, which Democrats were going to benefit from that? It turned out that Javier Becerra got most of that momentum, and Steyer, because he's self-funded and he's, you know, he's got a lot of support from a lot of the left, he moved up as well. So that's where we stand. And I do agree, we could have two Democrats in a runoff.
0: Okay, so Seema, you've learned a lot about the record-breaking amount of money that's been poured into this, as the senator was alluding to. Who have you learned has benefited most from that?
1: Well, I mean, it's interesting because, you know, Tom Steyer has put in, when last time I checked, which was last night, I believe it's $216 million, which shatters records for a state contest. In 2010, Meg Whitman shattered records for a state contest for the gubernatorial race, and she was unsuccessful. But he has also, while he's put in so much money, he moved up from, like, you know, the early in the polls. He had, like, no support because nobody knew who he was. But But he seems to, the question is, has he hit a ceiling? And I'm sorry, you hear my cat in the background. Sorry. So the question is, has he hit a ceiling? Because, I mean, you can't turn on the, if you turn on the television, I mean, you cannot escape his ads, whether they're during the Puppy Bowl or your local newscast. I mean, it's just the everywhere. I mean, he has spent a lot, he's spending a lot of money now attacking Javier Becerra, who he has, to, as the senator said, he has just totally surged in the aftermath of the whole Swalwell fiasco. And it's with Javier Becerra, you know, the former secretary of HHS and, you know, former AG, longtime congressman. He was really mired in the single digits for quite some time. And so his numbers, to see how much his numbers have improved, has been, it's been really interesting. And I was at a Becerra rally in Long Beach covering it last night, and he had like more than 1,000 people there. And it was interesting to see because, you know, he's, I don't think he's ever been viewed as the most exciting politician in the world, but like, yeah, people were really excited about him. So it's, the race between him and Tom Steyer, I think is, it's just really going to be fascinating to watch over. I mean, and we know the election is tomorrow, but who knows when we'll actually know the result.
0: Seema, it's okay. Your cat deserves its 15 seconds of fame, too. Senator, you know, Karen Bass, let's move over to the L.A. mayoral race. So many eyes on this. Karen Bass has tried to shake that criticism over her handling of the 2025 Palisades fire. Spencer Pratt has been able to ride the anger wave on this one. He's also gotten President Trump's endorsement. It's a heavily Democratic city, as we all know, but why is this race so close, Senator?
2: Well, people are unhappy in general about the situation post-fire. But my own view, but this is not based on science, it's just my own gut tells me they'll come home to Karen Bass. I cannot imagine Los Angeles voting for a Trump-endorsed candidate who also seems to be a bit of a narcissist, everything I can tell. And the city councilwoman who's in the race, I don't get it because she always was a close friend of Karen Bass's. So my sense is it would move that way. I'm interested in what Seema thinks because I live in the Palm Springs area, so I'm not in Los Angeles. So this is sort of my gut and watching from the outside.
0: Is there something that Democrats, though, should learn from this? And should Nithia bow out? I don't think that's going to happen.
2: Should who bow out? I'm sorry.
0: Nithia Raman. You said it's she's sort of like
2: no,
0: a spoiler. You don't understand why she's there.
2: No, I don't think so. I think Karen's going to pull it off. I don't like telling people not to run, frankly. I mean, God knows, when I ran for the Senate, so long ago, it's like ancient history, 1992, I was an asterisk in the polls. I was running against Lieutenant Governor. He was 52% in the polls, and another congressman who was way ahead of me. And so if people had told me to drop out, I wouldn't have been a United States Senator if I had paid attention. So you have to feel it in your heart, in your mind, in your gut. And so I don't like that. It's unusual. I do think in this California governor race, it was different because, as Seema pointed out, there were like 11, you know, candidates in there and only a couple of Republicans. So, you know, that was a different circumstance.
0: We will see what the voters feel in their mind, heart and gut. Seema Mehta, thank you so much. Senator Boxer, thanks so much. I know you're sticking around with me. Coming up, the latest controversy to hit Maine Democratic Senate candidate Graham Plattner. Could that cost him the win? And still ahead, President Trump unleashes on the judges who ruled his name has to come down from the Kennedy Center facade.

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0: President Trump is reprogramming America's 250th birthday celebration with a new headliner, himself. After almost all of the artists scheduled to perform at the Great American State Fair dropped out because of its political affiliation, the president accused them of having the yips and threatened to cancel the concert series, saying he'd host a MAGA rally instead. He argued over Truth Social that he brings much larger audiences than Elvis in primetime, and he does it without a guitar. The event's organizer later confirmed Trump will kick off the event later this month. Let's bring in now Republican strategist and MS Now political analyst Matthew Bartlett and former California Democratic Senator Barbara Boxer still with me. Matthew, Trump is already facing blowback for a series of D.C. vanity projects that will cost taxpayers millions of dollars, and Americans are facing rising costs. So paying close attention to the celebratory events for the 250th, you know, does that cost him in the end? Are independent voters and even some Republicans going to be put off by this?
1: Yeah, Ariel, great question. As we just heard from Michaela, there is no end to this war. There is no help on the economy. Even Milli Vanilli has pulled out of your D.C. concert. So the president is going to do a rally. And I think we all remember the last time he did a rally in D.C. and it didn't end so well. This is not helpful. It seems as if the president has lost all credibility on the number one priority of the American public, the economy, and he is laser focused on his ballroom, on his arch, and all of last week just talking about fountains here in D.C. So, yes, it is America's 250th celebration. Both parties, all Americans should celebrate that. But it seems as if the president is just putting together a haphazard, sloppy slate of events that are just focused on himself more than anything, which, again, Republicans I talk to don't find this to be a helpful agenda as we move towards the midterms.
0: I mean, come on, Matthew. Milli Vanilli had some hits, even if they were lip syncing. Senator, this is supposed to be about the celebration of our country. 250 years. It's a milestone. What does it say that even something like this has become polarizing?
2: Well, I agree with everything that's been said. It makes me ill. I mean, this country means everything to so many people. Speaking from my own personal story, my mother was brought out of Europe in her mother's arms. I'm a first generation American on that side of my family. And my dad, he was the youngest of nine, the only one born here. And the reason I'm spending time on this is to just

0: try and explain what America means to most of the people here. It's not about one president. It's not about this president, and particularly at a time when Americans are suffering. And you're showing what he's done to the legacy of this country. Taking a bulldozer to the White House is just a symbol for everything he's done to this, the greatest country of all. I hope we can get through this period and get back to normal, because it's really painful to see.
1: I'm going to take, admittedly, a sharp turn here, but I do want to get your thoughts on something very different. Senator, Democrats are also contending with a new scandal here. Maine Democratic Senate candidate Graham Plattner is now facing growing criticism after reports that he exchanged those sexually explicit texts with multiple women, which his wife initially flagged to his own campaign. Plattner's wife acknowledges telling the campaign about those texts, but she's defended her husband in all of this. Still, you have Democrats that say they're concerned here. Here was Senator Cory Booker on that.
2: Yeah, I have concerns. That guy has questions to answer, and that's what campaigns are for. I know that so much is riding on Democrats taking control of the Senate, that this election, if we do not get the votes necessary to take care of the House and the Senate, we will continue to have an out-of-control president.
1: Okay, so Senator, I know in the last segment you said you don't like to tell someone not to run, but can Plattner's campaign rebound from this? And is there a point where Democrats should come out and denounce him after this spate of controversies that he's faced?
0: Well, I think the truth is the truth. This is extremely offensive. It's ugly. And, you know, I feel terrible for his wife. I do think, however, where we are at this moment in history, you have to look at what's more offensive. What he did there that he's apparently worked out with his wife, it's ugly. It's got to be acknowledged. But what else is offensive? To me, if I'm in Maine and it's a blue state, and, you know, Susan Collins, who I liked personally, but politically, I was always so disappointed with her. What I want to say about that is, what's more offensive, this personal ugly side, or the fact that Susan Collins has voted 96% with Donald Trump? And what's at stake here? People's health care, affordability, this economy, jobs, threats to democracy, the fact that we've got, you know, Susan Collins voting with this guy 96% of the time. So it's up to voters. What is more offensive? It's a tough choice. But I think at the end of the day, considering where we're at as a nation, Democrats still have a chance there.
1: There are those who argue that even that 4% that she votes against the president in this hyperpolarized climate is something, and that she's more bipartisan than many other Republicans. Matthew, Plattner certainly no stranger to controversy at this point. He had the tattoo resembling a Nazi symbol in old online posts. Of course, he made those racist comments, and he's blamed sexual assault on the victims themselves. But he's still up in the polls. So does this scandal turn the tide? Is this the one?
3: You know, unclear. This will not be sorted out in D.C. This will be sorted out in Maine. As you've said, his campaign has almost been a weekly apology tour on incredulous things that he has said online in the past, as well as, again, from his tattoos and now his personal life. We've seen both parties deal with scandal-plagued candidates in past years and now even across states. I do think at the end of the day, it's going to be about the voters and the issues. They want to talk about my yesterdays. I want to talk about your tomorrows. I think that will continue to be the most compelling notion in this election. And it's a question of who can harness that, which candidate, which party. So again, focusing on the soap opera is important, but it is not the only thing. So again, this is a very frothy election across the country. A lot of pain the American voters are feeling, and a lot of time before November.
1: We'll see if these scandals start to stack up in the minds of voters, or if they are squarely focused, as they've told our reporters there on the ground, on housing and affordability. Matthew Bartlett and Senator Barbara Boxer, thank you both. Up next, brain drain, the impact of more than 10,000 government attorneys leaving their posts since the start of President Trump's second term. Plus, Alabama Republicans push for the Supreme Court to allow the state to use a new congressional map deemed racially discriminatory by a lower court.

0: This morning, the White House is contending with a slew of new legal setbacks. A federal judge in Washington just ordered that the president's name needs to be stripped from the Kennedy Center facade after it was added late last year and blocked the president's plans for renovations that would close down the center for 2 years. And within hours from that, another judge in Florida questioning the president's deal to drop his lawsuit against the IRS in exchange for the DOJ launching the $1.8 billion anti-weaponization fund, which critics have called a slush fund for the president's allies. Let's bring in now MS Now senior legal reporter Lisa Rubin and MS Now legal analyst Catherine Christian, both of you in studio with me. What a treat. Lisa, two big decisions here. Let's start with the Kennedy Center. What's in that?
1: Kennedy Center decision is actually two different decisions, but the first of which says that the renaming and the closure of the Kennedy Center are basically antithetical to the statute establishing the Kennedy Center. Part of the problem for the president here is there is a clear law that sets forth, for example, that the Kennedy Center was to be named for President Kennedy and no one else. It also sets forward standards for governance. The plaintiff in that case, Representative Joyce Beatty, said, you can't just strip me of my voting rights because as part of the statute, I'm entitled to the same voting rights as other people. The judge also found that the closure was totally unjustified under the statute. He is allowing construction to continue, however, finding that if the construction goes much further than the plaintiffs, I'm sorry, than the defendants say that it will, then they can come back into court. But for right now, he says, look, this is a facility that is in desperate need of repair, and I am going to allow those repairs to go forward.
0: Okay, so Catherine, Trump attacked the judge calling for him to be impeached, but he also says maybe he's not so interested in the renovations anymore. The Kennedy Center looks like they may appeal this. What kind of case could they make?
2: They don't have a case, really, because as the court said, Congress named the center. Only Congress can rename the center. An appeal will just be to drag it out longer. But really, this was always a violation of the law, the Congressional Act.
0: So, Lisa, on another topic that's highly charged, it's gotten a lot of political blowback, which is the anti-weaponization fund the president is trying to establish here. But where does it stand legally?
1: So there are two different decisions, again, that impact this, both of which were handed down on Friday in a way. The first blocks any money coming into the fund and any money going out of the fund until June 12th, when that judge can hold a hearing. But simultaneously, you have a judge who is overseeing Trump's original lawsuit against the IRS that was used sort of as the predicate for this settlement. That judge is saying, look, the judges who have come before me, 35 federal judges came before her and said, you should reopen this case to see if the court itself was defrauded. Because what President Trump did was dismiss that lawsuit and then settle with the Department of Justice, which may not have been an adverse party to begin with. That judge, Kathleen Williams in Florida, is now saying, I might reopen this case and I want to hear from you, President Trump, as to whether or not this was actually a collusive lawsuit. As Catherine and I can both tell you, in order to sustain a lawsuit in federal court, there has to be a genuine dispute between the parties or what's called a case or controversy. The judge, Kathleen Williams, had long expressed doubt that there was any genuine controversy. So what did the Trump administration do? It voluntarily dismissed the case and then reached the settlement that created the anti-weaponization fund. So again, administration defending the anti-weaponization fund now, sort of on two fronts.
0: Okay, Catherine, is there any legal precedent for this?
2: No. Let's start with every lawsuit has a plaintiff and a defendant who are adverse against each other. They have separate lawyers. Here you have President Trump suing himself.
0: Yeah.
2: And then the settlement is by the Department of Justice, which is also under his authority. So at the beginning, the judge probably, you know, not second guessing her, should have said, wait a minute, this is not really an adverse lawsuit and this should be dismissed. But now she has an opportunity to fix that.
0: Lisa, I want to get to this reporting from the New York Times. Apparently this weekend, more than 10,000 federal lawyers left the government since Trump has taken office. That's roughly one in five lawyers from the end of 2024 to March of this year. What kind of impact does a brain drain like that have?
1: It's enormous because it leaves those who are still in government susceptible to being manipulated increasingly by political actors. We're seeing that all over the country in cases being litigated by the Department of Justice, where the Department of Justice is sending in sort of newbie prosecutors who don't have all the information and aren't equipped to even tell the judges asking hard questions what the real answer is because they are being insulated by multiple levels of management. So that brain drain, people in the middle, people who have been with the department and other federal agencies for years and years, they are just sort of making the department and other federal agencies more susceptible to corruption. The one bright spot in that story, Ariel, if I can, is that there are a number of prosecutors who have left the Department of Justice and other federal agencies who are now staffing attorney general's offices all over the country. There was a picture in that Times piece with Phil Weiser, the attorney general of Colorado, and some of the 22 lawyers on his staff that came from those various federal agencies. What is the federal government's loss? Could be a gain for our states right now.
0: So, Catherine, in closing, you know, Trump has said that that this exodus could be framed as a good thing. Why would it be a good thing?
2: Well, it's a good thing for him because he's getting rid of, or they're leaving lawyers to salvage their career because they're ethical and they're not going to go to court and misstate facts and misstate the law. So it's a good thing for him that those lawyers are not going to do his bidding.
0: We have formidable lawyers right here at the table with me. Lisa Rubin, Catherine Christian, thank you both for being on set in studio with me. So nice to have you. Coming up, Alabama's redistricting fight is back in the hands of the Supreme Court, with Republicans pushing to use a GOP-friendly congressional map for November.

0: Today, we're waiting on a decision from the nation's top court on whether Alabama can use its new congressional map, a map that favors Republicans in this fall's election. The map, which we're now taking a look at, was previously rejected by a lower court, saying the map intentionally discriminates against black voters. This would be the first major test to the Supreme Court's new standard to redistricting challenges after its ruling last month over Louisiana's redistricting battle that weakened the Voting Rights Act. MS Now's Will McDuffie joins us now from Montgomery, Alabama. He's been traversing the country. And Will, what are we expecting today?
1: Well, Ariel, we could get a ruling from the Supreme Court, although it's likely that we're going to have to wait overnight, which leaves voters here in limbo because they're not sure what congressional district they're going to be a part of when they go to the polls later this year. Now, Alabama has two black Democratic congressional representatives here. But after the Calais decision in Louisiana earlier this spring, Republican leaders here, just like in a bunch of other states that we've seen in the South, tried to rush through a process that would strip one of those districts and make it more Republican leaning. Now, a previous map here that was drawn after the last census, which only had one Democratic leaning seat, was rejected by the same Supreme Court that's going to rule this week. So a lot going on here, Ariel.
0: So when you're out there talking to voters, Will, how do they react to this redistricting battle? Are they talking about it, or is it really those kitchen table issues that they're talking most about?
1: It hits home here, Ariel, because this is Alabama, you know, one of the birthplaces of the civil rights movement. And there are folks here who feel like this is just rolling back so much of that progress that they fought so hard for black voting rights. And I spoke to Congressman Shamari Figures, who is representing the district that would be totally changed if Republicans get their way. And he said he hears that from his constituents as well, that they feel really frustrated by this process. They feel like the progress is being rolled back. And I will say something interesting you told me, Ariel. We've seen Congress people in states that have redistricted decide not to run because their district becomes more Republican. He says he's staying in this thing. He thinks that the current climate, political climate nationwide, is going to bring Democrats out to vote for him, even if he's in a Republican-leaning district.
0: Will McDuffie, thank you again for being there on the ground. And that does it for us in this hour. I'm Ariel Reshef reporting from New York. Have a great Monday. Chris Jansing picks up our coverage next.

0: Good day. I'm Chris Jansing, live at MS Now headquarters in New York City. Is it panic disguised by a whole lot of bluster? The president's wild social media spree after a series of setbacks. Is he as confident about his party's chances come November as he says? Or do his actions tell a different story? We'll dig into that. Plus, the drama at Delaney Hall. The curfew now in effect after police and protesters clash outside that New Jersey ICE facility. The disturbing accounts of what's happening inside and what demonstrators are demanding. And the sexting scandal making waves from Maine to Washington, D.C. The new revelations in one of the most closely watched races in the country and what it could mean for Democrats desperate to retake the Senate. We have a lot to get to on this Monday, but we start with this question. What is going on with Donald Trump? While it's always fraught to try to get into the mind of the president, it's important to know why he seems more focused on himself than the problems of the vast majority of Americans. Trump posted more than 50 times on Saturday afternoon alone, sharing a number of fantasy-fueled memes and bizarre AI images of himself. He barely mentioned groceries or gas prices. It tracks with what he has said publicly, that he's not worried about Americans' financial situation or the midterms as he deals with the war in Iran. But privately, the New York Times' Frank Bruni notes that Trump has told Republicans he is concerned, particularly about a third impeachment if Democrats regain power. Quote, that doesn't sound like denial. It sounds like distress. And while the 5 months since then may have blurred Trump's focus and left him even more estranged from reality than he typically is, they haven't knocked him unconscious. Beneath all that bluster and makeup, he's sweating. And in fact, Bruni argues Trump's actions prove he's worried, from intimidating Republicans into gerrymandering to demanding new voting rules and making other moves that could allow challenges to the results if he doesn't like what happens in the midterms. I want to bring in MS Now contributors Jake Sherman and is co-founder of Punch Bowl News. Sam Stein is managing editor of The Bulwark. Also with us, Mark McKinnon, former advisor to President George W. Bush and Senator John McCain, as well as creator of The Circus. It's good to have you all here. Sam, do you see all of these things Trump is doing to try to preserve Republican power as real when he doesn't do the one thing that would seem to be the most obvious, respond to Americans' concerns about the economy?
1: I think Trump operates with a lot of id. Like, what's on his mind is what you're going to get on his social feed. If he sees something on TV, he'll probably post about it. If someone hands him some AI-generated slop that he thinks is funny, he'll probably post about that too. It's not much like a three-dimensional chess here. And if we've observed anything in these past 10 years with Donald Trump in our lives, it's that it's really hard to keep him on script, right? Like, you can actually script out a speech for him, but he will deviate in a number of disjointed directions, and then he'll call it a weave. And so, yes, he knows very much that he needs to focus on getting the costs down in this country. He knows very much that consumer sentiment is in the pits. I'm assuming he knows that a lot of this is tied to his tariffs and to the Iran war. But one thing he can't do is stay on script, and another thing he can't do is admit fault. And to say that people are suffering would be to admit fault, and he's not going to do that.
0: So, Mark, I want to use just one example from Trump's social media spree over the weekend. He's now talking about headlining a rally during the Great American State Fair after that wave of artists dropped out of the planned concert series. Quote, I am thinking about bringing the number one attraction anywhere in the world, the man who gets much larger audiences than Elvis in his prime, and he does so without a guitar, the man who loves our country more than anyone else, the man who some say is the greatest president in history, the GOAT, Donald J. Trump, to take the place of these highly paid third-rate artists and give a major speech. What's your sense of why Trump posts something like that when Americans are focused on the war, on the economy? I'm going to give you two of the things I hear most from his detractors. One, it's a sign of mental decline, or as one op-ed suggested today, escalating narcissism. What do you see?
2: Well, Chris, I think what's happening here mostly is that he's now more concerned about his legacy than he is about the midterms or politics. So everything he's doing, from the ballroom to the arch to his face on the, it's all about him and his legacy, and also grifting as much as possible for him and his family. Let me tell a quick story about the musicians and the 250th. My job for the 2004 conventions was to get the music. I was a bad songwriter back in the old days in Nashville. That's why I switched to politics. But it was the most miserable job in the world, because everybody's, you know, at a convention, they're like, get Beyonce, get Bono, get the Rolling Stones. And of course, I'd make 1,000 calls. And after 2 months of making 1,000 calls, I had the Oak Ridge Boys, Wayne Newton, and Lee Greenwood. So I know that's what happened here. That you just, Republicans can't get musical talent. And so Trump is now stepping in to make it all about him, of course.
0: So, Jake, Interior Secretary Doug Burgum was asked about Trump taking over this part of the 250th as headliners. Here's what he said.
3: He said that he is going to now have a Make America Great Again rally that he hosts. Is that going to be a standard political rally?
4: Well, I think President Trump it's important that whoever would be president of the country at the 200th, the 150th, the 100th, the 250th, the president plays a key figure in helping to, again, celebrate, kick off, and be at the opening of these events. These events, again, across the country celebrating America, and it's just, it's almost confusing to me why it's somehow that people want to turn this into outrage as opposed to turn it into celebration.
0: Is it a celebration? Are you sensing celebration when you look at the rundown, or when you see maybe what's happening on the ground where you are in D.C.?
5: This isn't really complicated. Chris, he couldn't get artists, so he's going to speak. And that's what Burgum is effectively saying. You know, you mentioned earlier, Chris, about the implications of what will happen if he loses the majority. And I get the sense from my conversations with a lot of people in the administration around Trump and on Capitol Hill that the realization hasn't really fully settled in, that if they don't keep the majority, his presidency is effectively over, barring some massive course change in which he starts doing deals with Democrats, which I see as very unlikely. So I actually don't know if he is really I think he's attuned to the fact that costs are high. I don't think he's really attuned to what he needs to do to lower them, because he just keeps talking about things, whether it's the weaponization fund, the ballroom, the America 250 thing, which is obviously important, but not really a focal point of getting people's costs down. He keeps talking about these things more than he talks about anything else. And I just don't see a world in which that matters to any single Republican trying to win re-election.
0: It's worth remembering, Sam, that at one time Donald Trump's postings and what he had to say did seem to have an impact. Certainly, he got elected twice, right? So either people liked what he said or thought if they didn't like it, it was not the most important thing. Do you get a sense now he's just posting to and for his base? What do you see with all of this?
1: Again, I just think he's reactive. So let's just take this this incident with the 250th celebration, the musical acts, right? Like, he sees what's happening and how embarrassing it is. He, you know, when Milli Vanilli is like, no, we don't want this.
0: Do you think, like, he's embarrassed?
1: Yes. When Milli Vanilli, which is not a real group, they were a fake group that had backup singers singing, okay? When they're like, no, this is too much, we don't want this. Yeah, that's embarrassing. And so he wants to, so he's going to react to that. He's going to divert. He's going to plan his own speech. He's going to lash out at the entertainers. He watches and consumes copious amounts of news coverage. We know this. We know he watches a lot of TV. We know that he's being fed social media posts. And I just think this is someone who, he's approaching 80 years old. He doesn't really care about whether he's acting in a presidential manner, and he's just gonna lash out when he wants to lash out. You kind of see this type of behavior in your old uncle who is acting a little bit crazy and probably watches Fox News a little bit too much, but in this case, this man happens to be the president.
0: Mark, there's a really interesting Newsweek analysis of state-level polling. It shows Trump has lost ground in every single state since taking office. And the drop has been really stark in some red states. In Florida and Ohio, his numbers have gone from positive to negative. He lost 23 points in Kentucky, In Wyoming, the most pro-Trump state in America, he's gone down 25 points. So looking at that, is it simply too late to try to convince Americans you can improve their economic situation, no matter what he does or says?
2: Well, Chris, the first thing you've got to do as president, which Bill Clinton did probably better than anybody, is to acknowledge that people are having economic pain. I mean, Clinton, say, I feel your pain. Trump doesn't feel their pain. He doesn't think there is any pain. But the problem, I can tell you from having done political communications for several decades, I could spin a lot of stuff, but you can't spin people out of whatever they're feeling economically. You can't just hit them with statistics and say, no, you're wrong. You're not feeling bad. No, gas prices are not up. No, grocery store prices are not up. That's just something that people feel in their gut. They know they're paying their bills, and they just can't be talked out of it. So you've got to just start by acknowledging it. And then secondly, you've got to convince them that you're doing something about it.
0: So I'm wondering then, Jake, if you look at the range of things that he has done, the push for gerrymandering to change some of the voting laws, has he come to the conclusion that the only way to win is to change the rules?
5: I don't know if it certainly seems his actions would seem to indicate that, yes, he thinks that he has a better chance of winning if he has more Republican seats. But like, let's be real here. Only twice in the last nearly 100 years has the president's party held the House in a midterm. I mean, it was 1998 during Clinton's impeachment and 2002 after 9/11. So something whoever is in office has to provide the political climate has to be so overwhelmingly good for them in order to defy this historical trend. I mean, I didn't make this up. This is the fact. So unless you believe something that Donald Trump is doing and Republicans are doing is so overwhelmingly positive for the country, everything is going so well that we're going to buck 50 elections, 100 years of trends, then I think the obvious answer is probably the right answer, that they're not going to win and they are trying to pad their majorities. I think that much is obvious. But by the way, it hasn't gone that well. South Carolina rebuffed him. Georgia rebuffed him. So it's not been a slam dunk, although it has been helpful for them.
0: Well, Sam, that brings me back to something else Frank Bruni wrote about, which is how skeptical Trump is of polls. I mean, he won in 2016 when at the start his candidacy was treated as a joke. He defied polls, beating Hillary Clinton. But if he thinks, as Frank points out, that maybe the Iran war isn't an albatross but an ascot, those are Frank's words, would that just be delusional?
1: To a degree, yeah. I don't know how much the Iran war itself is on the minds of voters who tend not to vote on matters of foreign policy. I do think it's very evident that the oil shock and the rise of gas prices and all the effects that that's had throughout our economy, from everything for the price of food, for instance, that definitely has an impact. And to sit there and say, well, this is momentary, or it's the price to pay to prevent Iran from acquiring a nuclear weapon, or in Trump's case saying it's not actually that bad, in fact things are going great and it could have been much worse, that is the type of sort of detachment from reality that can get you in real trouble, right? Like, as Mark was saying, if you are just not even nodding to the economic fears and pain that people are feeling in their lives, then you come across looking not just insensitive, but totally detached. And so I think that's the real danger Trump has with the Iran war.
0: So would you say, Jake, that Republicans on the Hill are getting more and more nervous about the midterms? Or frankly, the level was already so high, it's hard to see it even escalating?
5: I mean, it could always escalate, right? There are fewer seats in play than there were 15 or 20 years ago, but so many seats are well fortified. But I think a lot of what we hear up here is that there are more Republicans who think they could be in play. I mean, seats going up to an R plus 7 or 8 or 10, which is seats that Republicans typically win by between 7 and 10 points, all could be in play. And I you know, the alarm could always continue to blare louder. But I think as we get closer to the election, we are seeing more and more people are putting space between themselves and Trump, either on the ballroom or the anti-weaponization fund or things like that. Whereas maybe at the beginning of the term, they would have been okay with it. Now they're not. A lot of people are past their primaries and are going to go into a general election in which voters, at least historically, will be tired of Trump and will want a check on the sitting presidency and the Republican Congress.
0: Jake Sherman, Sam Stein, thank you both. Mark, please stay with me. Coming up in 90 seconds, it's a chaotic scene in New Jersey as more protests erupt outside an ICE detention center over the weekend. We have the latest from outside Delaney Hall after this.

0: Right now, there is a heavy police presence outside Delaney Hall in Newark, New Jersey, although, unlike in some recent days, the situation is calm. Last night, protesters and state police once again clashed outside the detention center, arresting people after the mayor imposed a 9 p.m. curfew for the city. This is how New Jersey Governor Mikey Sherrill described the situation to my colleague, Reverend Al Sharpton, yesterday.
1: More and more people came to protest, and ICE started going into the crowds, using batons against people, beating people who were on the ground. The situation became more and more dangerous, and then ICE was surging personnel in. And I don't really have to tell your viewers why that would be a red line. We do not want to give ICE any excuse to get on the streets of New Jersey. We've seen how badly they do things in other states, up to and including killing American citizens.
0: Meanwhile, the message from DHS is order will prevail. MS Now's Josh Einiger is on the ground in Newark for us. Also here with me is Paola Ramos, journalist, author, and MS Now contributor. So, Josh, how are things looking there?
2: Traffic behind me because we're on a very industrial stretch here in the city of Newark. And the street in front of Delaney Hall, which is sort of behind me, is blocked by barricades set up by the governor's state police, by the New Jersey state police. You know, that curfew that Newark Mayor Ross Baraka put into effect last night at 9 o'clock for the foreseeable future, they said, it involved the block behind me and moving those barricades, which, by the way, were not taken down this morning when that curfew officially came to an end. So I think the question and the hope, Chris, is that because you really, at this point, can't get to that facility if you're not visiting someone who's currently being detained there, the hope is that the protesters won't be able to get there and they will avoid the situation that they've had for the last couple of days as the New Jersey State Police have tried to come in and take control. You know, they're in a very difficult situation. You heard the governor there, Chris, talk about the desire to keep ICE from interacting with the protesters, because that's what has happened across the country that has led to more and more federal resources and more kinetic

0: confrontations, but of course that led to confrontations separately with the state police. Of course, like I said, they're hoping that things are going to die down tonight. Right now, just a very small number of people holding signs in protest of the ICE facility here about a half mile behind me, but nothing remotely resembling what we've seen the last couple of days. Chris.
1: Josh Einiger, thank you for that. Paula, in a new interview in New York Magazine, New Jersey Senator Andy Kim says he spoke to a number of people. A pregnant woman inside Delaney who asked him if she needs to be prepared to have her baby there. He met an 18-year-old high school senior who said he just wants to go to prom and graduate. And this stage 3 lung cancer patient who wants to go back home but is, quote, stuck. Has the administration just made the calculation that whatever damage the immigration crackdown has had is baked in? So these kinds of stories simply speak to Democrats? I don't know. What do you see happening?
2: Chris, remember that at the end of the day, for them, this isn't political. No, there's a mission behind it. The mission for the Trump administration is to ensure that the conditions inside these detention centers and outside are so unbearable, so inhumane, that eventually it forces migrants to self-deport. Now, that's what Stephen Miller has been dreaming of for decades at this point. And so we're seeing it. I think Delaney Hall sort of opens up and exposes us to some of those realities. Now, in the words of these migrants, they're facing psychological and physical torture. Now, that's what they said in the open letters. As you said, there are cancer patients that do not have access to proper medical care. They also don't have access to proper legal representation. The idea is for them to eventually leave. Unfortunately, Chris, that's exactly what the numbers show. Under this administration, voluntary departures have completely skyrocketed. To give you just a quick example, under Trump, there's been at least 90,000 cases of voluntary departures. For context, under Biden's last 16 months, that was 7 times more what we're seeing now than back then. And so the bigger story, though, Chris, is that Delaney, unfortunately, is part of a larger story. Now, let's remember that there's over 200 detention centers. Many of them, like you and I have spoken, are privately owned. There's over 50 people that have died under this administration. And so the one good thing, Chris, is that at least immigrants, both inside and out, are exposing Americans to a reality, which is what this government is capable of. And that's why people are protesting.
1: Well, to your point, Paula, Newark isn't the only place with protests at ICE facilities. In Albany, New York, demonstrations erupted after a father and his 4-year-old daughter were detained when he was taking her to school. They reportedly are being sent to Venezuela with DHS messaging what you just said. People should self-deport. Now, Albany's mayor wrote, among other things, no child in our community should have to experience this type of trauma. I think it's important to remind folks, what have you seen with the ongoing impact of situations like this on not just kids, but also the communities that they live in?
2: I mean, it's a crippling and paralyzing fear. Now, remember that even if you leave these detention centers, you then are shadowed with the trauma that comes with you when you then go home, and you're too scared to leave your home. You're too scared to go to church. You're too scared to go get groceries. Now, that is a reality. And even someone like Liam Conejo Ramos, remember, he may be still in the United States, but there's a deportation order that's overshadowing them. No. And so I think if you take a step back, though, Chris, I think for some reason, many of us fell into the illusion that when Noam left and when Bovino left, that perhaps we would see an ICE that was quieter, or softer. But that's not true. And the only thing that has remained true is that the same fear and anxiety has been brewing from Minneapolis to LA to what we're seeing right now in the state of New York. And on the one hand, you have these ICE officers, and we're seeing it in Delaney every single day, that continue to view immigrants as criminals, protesters as rioters. And you have a White House that literally just last week, Chris, was comparing immigrants to aliens. Now, you have a Secretary of Homeland Security that was essentially saying in public that these Delaney migrants, and if they wanted to eat real food, they should go back to their countries. And so on the other hand, Chris, that's why we're seeing the clash that we're seeing, because there is an American electorate that is thinking of the pain that these migrants are going through every single day, and that is out there trying to fight for their rights. And the interesting thing, as we're headed to the midterm elections, is that suddenly the United States, that was so allergic to the idea of abolishing ICE, is now somehow comfortable with that idea. And so there's this overshadowing question, to your point of what happens to these families, that I think haunts us all the time, which is if we are in fact or not a country of immigrants. And if we are, how far are people willing to go to defend that? And that question, we still cannot answer.
1: I think some questions may be answered at the ballot box. We shall see. Paola Ramos, thank you. Coming up, will one candidate's sexting scandal complicate Democrats' path to winning the Senate? We'll break down the Graham Platner controversy next.

0: Democrats trying to chart a narrow path to taking control of the Senate are feeling a new sense of anxiety today over the man they're banking on to unseat Susan Collins in Maine. Graham Platner's campaign is now being rocked by revelations he sexted with women outside of his marriage. But Platner is anything but apologetic. Here he is with his wife by his side.
1: It's no surprise to me that the establishment media outlets are just going to run gossip instead of wanting to talk about the things that actually matter in this race. Amy and I have a very loving and very happy marriage. They would very much like to try to rip that apart. The Wall Street Journal and the New York Times ran stories without any evidence besides the gossip from a former staffer. I'm sorry, that's frankly journalistic malpractice. We talked about things in Amy and I's marriage that we've gone through over the years. We talked about that because that's our marriage, and we discussed it with the campaign.
0: According to

0: about things in Amy and I's marriage that we've gone through over the years. We talked about that because that's our marriage, and we discussed it with the campaign.
1: According to the Wall Street Journal and the New York Times, it was actually Plattner's wife who tipped off his campaign staff about the sexting, worried about the impact if it became public, as it has. The messages were also acknowledged by the campaign and a representative for Plattner, who said he has since stopped and that he and his wife went to counseling. MS Now's Michael Schnell is following this from Capitol Hill. Julie Roginski is a Democratic strategist and author of the Salty Politics newsletter on Substack. What do you think of this strategy, Julie? No mea culpa, but bless the media.
2: Smart strategy politically. I mean, running against the media is never a bad idea, ever. I will say this. Look, I personally couldn't care less what's going on in his marriage. That's between him and his wife. If Mrs. Plattner doesn't care, Julie Roginski doesn't care. I am a little concerned about this drip, drip, drip of bad stuff that seems to be coming out about Plattner. And the reality is that, you know, this is what happens when somebody doesn't have a real primary and doesn't really get vetted. Stuff tends to come out. And the problem for Plattner is a lot of the other stuff, including his SS tattoo. Those were things that he said happened 20 years ago, and he was under a lot of stress, and he was a PTSD and all this other stuff. That is okay, understandable. This is fairly new. This is something that happened in the last few years. And that's, I think, a little bit more complicated for him to explain. As a Democrat who wants Susan Collins defeated, I just hope there's nothing more. But at which point do Democrats have to look in the mirror and say, listen, we got to do a better job of vetting some of these people?
1: Yeah, and there's also a question that has been raised about hypocrisy, right? Like, if he were a Republican, what would the Democrats say about this? And vice versa, let's be fair. Yeah. Sometimes you judge the person within your party a little differently than you might somebody from
2: I would hope that Susan Collins, who apparently didn't have much to say about the president with whom she votes all the time, every time he pumps up.
1: But this story isn't about her.
2: But it's not about her. But I would listen, I'm not excusing this. And I completely agree with you that Democrats should not be hypocritical on this matter. What I'm suggesting to you is I think it's going to be tough for Republicans to, they're going to do it anyway, but I think it's a little hypocritical for Republicans to exploit this when Donald Trump is their president. I mean, he's not grabbing anybody by the, you know what, grab Plattner, as far as we know, at least not yet.
1: I mean, to your point, though, his wife is not just standing behind him. She made a video and put that out there. So let's play a little bit of that.
3: I find it really shameful that there's a group of media outlets and people who are willing to spread gossip instead of talking about real issues that Graham is running on. Graham and I have a great marriage. Being married is hard. Being newly married is hard. Being newly married and going through infertility is hard.
1: I guess the question becomes, is this a referendum on their marriage, or is this a referendum on whether you think that that's disqualifying? And is that for every individual voter to decide?
2: It is for every individual voter to decide. As I said, I'm not a Maine voter. I have done campaigns up in Maine. It's a very, very unique place. Mainers are very, very jealous of their prerogative. They do not like the rest of us. They don't accept the rest of us and our judgment. Tell them how to live and how to vote. Look, as I said, I personally don't care if Donald Trump cheated on Melania, and I don't care whether Graham Plattner had a sexting scandal that his wife doesn't care about. She seems to not really, it doesn't matter to her, so why should it matter to me? What concerns me, as I said before, is at which point do all of these drip, drip, drips stop, and what else is there to drop? And that's the part that we're all holding our breath about, and it's a little concerning.
1: Michael, we have gotten some reaction to all of this from sitting Democratic senators. What are we hearing?
4: Yeah, the senators want answers, Chris, and you alluded to this point earlier, but this is not just any old Senate race. This is what Democrats view as one of their top pickup opportunities as they try to chart their way back to the majority in the Senate. They see Susan Collins as a formidable candidate. She is somebody who has beat back challenges time and time again, and they need a strong candidate to fill the void to try to take on Susan Collins. And there are questions now if that is Graham Plattner. Look, there was the scandal about his unearthed social media post talking about sexual harassment, then news of his tattoo that looked like a Nazi symbol came to light, and now there are these text messages. Democrats up on Capitol Hill, they want answers. Take a listen.
5: Yeah, I have concerns. That guy has questions to answer, and that's what campaigns are for.
6: With any campaign in the country, the character and the transparency about the different candidates is going to come out. That's part of a campaign. And the vote

0: will decide what it is that they ultimately think in terms of their ability to trust those candidates.
1: He certainly admitted that he has made mistakes, but I think this is going to be a pretty clear contrast in Maine between somebody who has spent his life protecting us versus somebody who seems to be protecting Donald Trump's corruption.
2: Now, Chris, that's only three Democratic senators, certainly a number more who we want to hear from. For example, Chuck Schumer, the leader of Senate Democrats, Kirsten Gillibrand, she's the head of the Senate Democrats campaign arm. And then somebody like Bernie Sanders, who's a strong and key supporter of Graham Plattner. And one thing I'll note, as Plattner and his wife call this media gossip and sensationalized by the media, I spoke to Genevieve McDonald yesterday. She's the former Plattner aide who spoke to Graham Plattner's wife when Graham Plattner's wife came forward with these text messages. She spoke to Genevieve McDonald. McDonald told me that the campaign tried to look at this as an election vulnerability, sort of giving credence to the idea that this could be a problem down the road. It's now coming to be that problem. What Mainers do about it and what the party does about it, that's what we're going to see unfold in the next coming days.
3: Michael Schnell, thank you for that. Julie Roginski, please stay with me. Meantime, Republican Senator Dan Sullivan has a new challenger in Alaska's Senate race. Dan Sullivan. You heard that right. Senator Dan S. Sullivan is running for re-election against an elementary school teacher and bartender named Dan J. Sullivan, no relation. The National Republican Senatorial Committee suggests the new entry was planted by the Democrats, designed to confuse voters and siphon support from Sullivan, who is fending off a challenge from Democratic Congresswoman Mary Peltola. Peltola has denied it. Up next, new questions about where the Iran deal now stands as the U.S. launches more defensive strikes. We've got a live report from the region after this.
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One, set a reminder with your smart speaker by saying, "Remind me to listen to Hot Mics Monday through Thursday at 12 p.m. Eastern, 9 a.m. Pacific." Two, when it's time, just say, "Play Hot Mics on TuneIn." And you're in for unfiltered takes, A-list guests, and the stories everyone else is too scared to touch.

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1: Breaking news, Iran has suspended peace talks with the U.S. to protest Israel's expanding offensive in Lebanon. That's according to two Iranian sources inside Tehran linked to the talks. The news comes after the president lashed out at critics of the negotiations on Truth Social, not just bashing Democrats, but also, quote, various seemingly unpatriotic Republicans for not understanding it's harder for him to do his job and negotiate when political hacks keep negatively chirping. But as he advised everyone to sit back and relax, it will all work out well in the end. The U.S. and Iran are coming off a weekend where they exchanged new rounds of missile and drone strikes. MS Now contributor Inzamam Rashid is reporting for us from Dubai. So, Inzi, President Trump says Iran still wants a deal. But after this weekend's exchange of strikes, what's happening with talks now? What do we know?
2: Well, there's a big question mark over them because Iran has effectively stepped back from the negotiation table, given what's going on inside of Lebanon. Those two sources inside Tehran confirming to me earlier today that there will be no dialogue that will take place between the U.S. because of the fighting inside of Lebanon. They believe that the Israeli attacks inside Lebanon are a violation of the ceasefire. And until that fighting ends, then they will not continue with the negotiations. This is a huge worry. It's a huge step back because clearly we were quite close to a deal, this framework being signed, which would allow the two sides to get in the room together and have discussions. Even though last week, Chris, we saw the two sides fighting over the Strait of Hormuz around the southern border of Iran and then Iran's retaliation to Kuwait. Yes, we saw that again last night, more fighting around the Strait of Hormuz, the U.S. targeting a couple of sites in south Iran near to the border of the Strait of Hormuz, and then Iran once again launching ballistic missiles into Kuwait. But clearly, the red line for Iran now is Lebanon. We've seen Israel ramp up its attacks inside of Lebanon. Hezbollah has also responded by firing rockets into northern Israel. But today, Benjamin Netanyahu and the Israeli military have said that they will step up their attacks inside of Lebanon, calling people from the outskirts of Beirut to actually leave. And we've seen video footage now of many people leaving Beirut, getting out of the capital of Lebanon, getting to some form of safety. And what Iran is saying is that whilst you continue to target the people of Lebanon, even whilst this 45-day ceasefire has been ongoing, then we will not continue with the negotiations. I think that puts a lot of question marks over what happens next. The Gulf states will be looking towards the U.S. And Iran to try and understand exactly where we are with negotiations. The diplomacy has been going on in the background, but clearly the Iranians are unhappy. Even today, the Iranian foreign minister came out and said that the ceasefire between Iran and the U.S. is unequivocally a ceasefire on all fronts, including in Lebanon. Its violation on one front is a violation of the ceasefire on all fronts. The U.S. and Israel are responsible for the consequences of any violation. I think that gives you a sense from the chief negotiator, from the guy who's been leading the discussions for Iran, just how frustrated they are. And the big question is, Chris, where do we go from here?
1: The important question for sure. Inzamam Rashid, thank you for that. Coming up, is J.D. Vance the heir to Trump's MAGA movement? Apparently, even the president has some questions. The new reporting on that ahead.
3: Hop on board. We're going for a cruise with some easy listening. 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

0: The latest power rankings are out from the Washington Post. They look at likely Democratic contenders for president. Senator Mark Kelly and Governors Gavin Newsom and Josh Shapiro are leading as standouts. In the middle of the pack, Kamala Harris, Pete Buttigieg, and Gretchen Whitmer. Meantime, the New York Times reports that President Trump has raised questions about whether Vice President J.D. Vance should be his political heir. The Times, citing multiple sources, says Trump has told allies Vance has never won a tough race without his help, has questioned how many vacations he's taken, and zeroed in on moments when Vance might not look the part of a future president. Mark McKinnon and Julie Roginski are back with me. Mark, on one hand, the election is still very far away. On the other, serious contenders are laying groundwork. Let me start with what your take is on J.D. Vance.
1: Well, it's interesting, Chris. You know, I think people just automatically make the assumption that being vice president gives you a great perch from which to run for president. And in the sense that you have the visibility, yes, and you're second in power, so people make those assumptions, but it's understandable. But John McCain said it best when he was under consideration for vice president. He said it's a lot like being a prisoner of war. It's just torture because you're constantly kept in the dark and just fed scraps. You get all the jobs nobody else wants. Stack on top of that, you have, I mean, his fortunes are tied to Donald Trump and whether he rises or falls, Trump does. And right now that doesn't look particularly good going forward. But then you stack on top of that what you just reported, that Trump doesn't feel that particularly strongly about Vance. And I'll finally say this, just as a guy who's worked with a lot of candidates and just has a feel for candidate skills, he has terrible candidate skills. He comes across as entirely inauthentic, fake, and really, you know, desperate to get to the top. And that just never smells very good for voters.
0: Okay, Julie, let's talk about the Democratic side, the three contenders that the Post calls standouts, Kelly, Newsom, and Shapiro. First of all men. Harris is in the middle of the pack, and a potential dark horse is Alexandria Ocasio-Cortez. Do you think there's an opening for a woman on the Democratic side, a real opening?
2: Well, sure. I think Democrats are worried, as they are about a few other candidates, about nominating somebody who's not a white man, because every time we have, except for Barack Obama,
0: hasn't gone well,
2: and especially with women, right? Hillary Clinton and then Kamala Harris. Of course, there's an opportunity for women, whether Democrats want to risk that again. And I think a lot of Democrats would say, yes, of course, we support a woman, but we don't think other people will, right? So
0: right.
2: That becomes kind of their excuse. Look, I think there are women who have, and AOC is one of them, have an incredibly potent finger on the pulse of where the Democratic base is right now in ways that I think other people don't. And to the extent that the Democratic Party has shifted tremendously since the last time we nominated somebody in an open convention, which was back in 2020, this is not Joe Biden's Democratic Party anymore. It's really AOC's Democratic Party. You see that in the nomination of people like Graham Platner. You see that in what's happening in all these Senate races and all these House races where the AOC wing of the party is ascendant, the Bernie Sanders party, the wing of the party is ascendant, for better or worse. No matter where you are, that's where the voters are. And so, I think AOC is somebody who has not just a dark horse shot, but a real shot at winning this kind of primary in a time where Democrats are not taking their orders from the Mandarin in Washington anymore. They're just not. So it's going to be a very interesting open primary, I think.
0: Yeah, I think this is one of the most interesting things, frankly, on both sides. And that really is whether or not this is going to be one of the more untraditional primary seasons we've ever seen before. I think you could certainly say that about when Donald Trump first ran. But Mark, give me your assessment about what you think voters are going to be looking for. Is it more of the same? Is it experience? Is it blow the place up? Is it we've already blown the place up? Who can put it back together? Do you have a sense yet, or is it just too early?
1: Well, Chris, I think what it's going to be is something entirely different than what we've seen in the past. The MAGA chapter in Trump will be turning the page, so it's very unclear right now what that looks like for the future. Democrats have a real struggle between the progressive and centrist platforms of the party about what's ascendant. So I think it's going to be very different, very new. And so I think voters will be looking for something completely different. I mean, sort of like they did for Trump. I think James Tallarico is a good example in Texas. He's just got a different way of talking about this election and talking about citizenship and faith and values and kind of out-bibling Republicans. And he just, And he's not talking. He's very nonpartisan because I don't think people like Democrats or Republicans. He comes across as a guy who's not very like party centric. He's just looking for a new way. And I think that's the sort of message that the people respond to.
0: We've only got 30 seconds left, Julie, but there's a lot of folks who are saying we have got to nominate somebody who appeals to the middle there. And they often turn to who's the Democratic governor who's won in a Republican state?
2: Oh, I think Democrats are not looking at substance right now. They're looking at justice. Who's the person that is going to deliver justice after 8 years of Donald Trump destroying every single thing that
0: we stand
2: for? Is
0: that a pragmatic move?
2: I think it is the move that really motivates the base. I think if you go back to just, well, let's talk about Social Security and Medicare, these are all important issues. But I think right now, a lot of these candidates are going to be talking about the same thing. There's not going to be much difference. And nobody's reading policy papers anymore. People want somebody who's going to say, you know what, that East Wing that Donald Trump is building at 12:01 p.m. on January 20, 2029, I'm detonating the crap out of that thing. The Arc de Trump, it's coming down. I mean, those are all symbolic gestures, but I think that's what Democrats are looking for. They're looking for a fighter. They're looking for somebody who's going to just blow up everything Donald Trump has destroyed in the last 8 years, or really more like 10 years.
0: Julie Roginski, Mark McKinnon, great to see both of you. Still ahead, mass exodus. What the president is saying about a stunning report that says more than 10,000 lawyers have fled his government in just the last year. Stay close. More Chris Jansing reports just after this.
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1: It is good to be back with you on this second hour of Chris Jansing Reports. At this hour, the Trump Show. The president says he should headline the Great American State Fair after several artists dropped out. Could his rally turn what's supposed to be a moment for national unity into a polarizing event? Plus, final pitch. Tomorrow, Iowa voters will decide which Democratic candidate should try to flip the state Senate seat. But the primary is turning into a referendum on Senate Majority Leader Chuck Schumer's power. Also, motion denied. In a blow to the lawyers representing the alleged killer of Charlie Kirk, a judge has ruled the public and press can observe what happens inside the courtroom, at least for the preliminary hearing. And prison release. A former county election clerk in Colorado is now free after serving 18 months in prison. Tina Peters was convicted of trying to subvert the 2020 election, but got out today after the Democratic governor commuted her sentence. Our MS Now reporters are following all of the latest developments, and we start with the president promising to replace a concert honoring America's anniversary with a rally featuring himself. MS Now Jake Traylor is following it for us. What can you tell us, Jake?
2: Yeah, Chris, what initially the president and his top aides were saying was a nonpartisan group that had organized a list of concert artists featuring the likes of Martina McBride, Milli Vanilli, CNC Music Factory, many of which canceled on the performance. The president now is trying to take matters into his own hands and cancel the performance altogether and replace it with, you guessed it, himself, a political rally. I want to read part of his Truth Social post where Trump says that we should have a giant Make America Great Again rally for $250 instead of having overpriced singers who nobody wants to hear, whose music is boring, and yet who do nothing but complain. Cancel it, Trump goes on to say. Part of the problem here is that there's one big party, the 250th celebration. There are kind of two party planners. We have America 250, which is this nonpartisan group of individuals. It was an act of Congress 10 years ago to get the organization planned. We then have Freedom 250. That is part of a thing that is chaired by Trump, vice chaired by Vice President Vance, so essentially headed up by the White House. This concert was connected to that, and some of the artists said initially that they were misled and believed it was part of the nonpartisan group, not the Freedom 250 organization that Trump has been in charge of. And so this confusion and people pulling out, a majority of the artists actually pulling out, led Trump to try and reclaim it by saying he was going to cancel it altogether, put himself at the head of the political rally. This has caused some conservative backlash. I just want to read one tweet from Matt Walsh, who is a conservative person very aligned with Trump, who said that this should have been a massive raucous celebration of the country and its 250th year history. Now it's going to be a political rally identical to the 10 million other ones we've already seen. So some conservative backlash there as Trump tries to cancel this rally altogether. A lot of conservatives saying that the whole rollout of this thing has been botched. And I'll just remind you, Chris, that as that is happening, the unlikelihood of the concert now happening turned MAGA Trump rally. Right behind me on the White House grounds in just about a week will be one of Trump's favorite things, a UFC fight. Also, he says, to honor the 250th celebration, Chris.
1: Jake Traylor, thanks for that. Now to Iowa, where this time tomorrow, voters will be casting ballots for key primary elections. MS Now's Alex Tabbitt is on the ground for us in Ottumwa. So, Alex, tomorrow's primaries include the Democratic Senate race, and the stakes could not be higher. Fair to say?
3: That's right, Chris. The stakes are taller than the stalks of corn here in Iowa. We've got two candidates who are both hoping to be the first Democratic senator from Iowa since Tom Harkin left his seat in 2015. The front runner is Josh Turek. He's a three-time Paralympian, taking home two golds, one bronze for Team USA on their wheelchair basketball team. He's running a more moderate centrist campaign. Meanwhile, the underdog is Zach Walls. He's a progressive. He's from the most liberal county here in Iowa. Conservatives like to call it the People's Republic of Johnson County. And he's running a more progressive, aggressive campaign. These two candidates don't agree on much, but one thing that they certainly do agree on is distancing themselves from the party that they represent. I want you to hear from both of these candidates on the Democratic Party.
4: I think the national Democratic brand is broken and, frankly, very toxic. Again, a lot of that comes from the fact that you have national party leaders like Chuck Schumer, who went on television, said that we can write off rural and blue-collar voters, has never apologized.
5: I define myself as a common-sense prairie populist. I believe that the way forward is that we are once again the party of the middle class, the party of the workers, party of the people. We can't just be, you know, the lesser of two evils, just corporate Democrats.
3: And Chris, Democrats here in the state of Iowa, they feel left behind after President Biden stripped them of the first in the nation status for those all important Iowa caucuses. But Democrats here are also hoping that national headwinds could give them a boost come November. That's what they're banking on for this Senate primary. Chris.
1: Alex Tabbitt, thanks for keeping tabs on it for us. Now to a judge's ruling granting the public access to the preliminary hearing for the man accused of killing Charlie Kirk. MS Now's Fallon Gallagher is here with me. Tell us about this decision by the judge.
6: Chris, this is another big loss for Tyler Robinson, the alleged killer of Charlie Kirk. And the judge here is finding that the media and the public deserve a presumptive right to attend these kinds of court proceedings, and that Tyler Robinson's lawyers didn't meet that burden to show why that right should be trumped here. Now, they had been arguing that this preliminary hearing should be closed to both the public and the press because any evidence that's revealed during this hearing could taint a future jury pool and prevent their client from getting a fair trial. Now, this is a really, really big deal, and I want to explain why with a little bit of an analogy. So if the trial is like a movie, this preliminary hearing is like the trailer. This is going to be the first time that the prosecutors are laying out all of the evidence why they believe that this case should go to trial, and that could include things like forensics, text messages from Robinson, any autopsy report information. A bunch of information will go before the judge, notably not before a jury, for this multi-day hearing in July, which is why they didn't want the press and the public in this thing. But this is so important because this is going to give us a roadmap for the kinds of arguments that the prosecutors are going to make when this case does eventually go to trial. Now, there is a possibility that this might not happen as scheduled in July because Tyler Robinson has actually appealed to the Utah Supreme Court on a different issue about cameras in court. They're asking this trial judge to pause everything while that appeal plays out. This judge hasn't weighed in on that yet. So for now, still July, but could be delayed. But this is all a big deal as this case eventually goes to trial. Still no trial date yet, still no plea. But of course, he is facing several charges, including aggravated murder for that alleged killing of Charlie Kirk.
1: Chris. Fallon Gallagher, thank you for that. Now to the release of Colorado County Elections Clerk Tina Peters from prison. MS Now's David Noriega is following this story for us. Tell us more, David.
7: Well, Chris, just to catch people up, Tina Peters was a county elections clerk in Colorado who was convicted of unlawfully allowing non-government workers access to voting machines in an effort to prove that those voting machines were fraudulently flipping votes. This was part of a conspiracy that she was very attached to, very committed to promoting around denying the results of the 2020 election. Democratic Governor Jared Polis commuted her sentence, so just today she got out of prison where she was initially sentenced to spend 9 years. Now, Chris, when I was in Colorado a couple of weeks ago reporting on the story, something that I heard from a couple of people, it was this sort of reminder that Peters was very much a known quantity in Colorado. She'd spent years kind of on the conspiratorial fringes of the far right, promoting these conspiracy theories. And the expectation was that as soon as she got out, she would go right back to her old ways. And in fact, we're already seeing her do that because today, as soon as she got out, one of the first things she did was go on Steve Bannon's podcast. Take a listen to what she said.
8: I know that the Democrats are going to cheat, and no one's really addressing the problem that the basic that I spent my time in prison as retribution for, and that was exposing the election machines. that allow the votes to be flipped.
7: Now, it is important to distinguish, Chris, between her obviously protected right to say whatever she wants to say about the election results and whether they were valid or not, and the actual crimes that she was convicted of committing, which involve allowing, people access to restricted government property, voting machines. That was Governor Polis's whole point, was that she was disproportionately punished because of her political views. But this has exposed a massive fault line within the Democratic Party, with huge blowback in Colorado against Jared Polis's actions. When I asked Polis at a press conference while I was there to sort of explain himself, he presents this as a matter of principle. He says that he's defending free speech rights, including Tina Peters' free speech rights. But many Democrats worry that he's essentially handing a victory to the Trump administration, and perhaps more importantly, giving other people who have plans to subvert election results in this very important election year the feeling that they might be able to do this kind of thing and ultimately get away with it, Chris.
1: David Noriega, thank you. And coming up, President Trump is touting the fact that more than 10,000 lawyers have left his administration. But is it really a good thing? Keep it right here.
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1: The Trump administration is seeing a mass exodus of legal talent. More than 10,000 government lawyers have left since the beginning of 2025, according to a New York Times analysis. Now, as one former lawyer put it, it's leaving some agencies without the staff to get stuff done. But President Trump is calling this a very good thing, writing on Truth Social, quote, "The people who are leaving are radical left deep state lunatics who are destroying our country." Joining us now, Jim Messina, former White House Deputy Chief of Staff for Operations and campaign manager for Obama's 2012 re-election campaign. MS Now senior legal reporter Lisa Rubin is here in studio with me. Lisa, just can you even quantify what the real life consequences are of losing 10,000 government lawyers?
2: It's staggering, Chris. And in some departments, according to the New York Times, that loss is particularly pernicious. I'm just looking at a chart that they put together with their reporting. The Education Department, for example, has lost more than 50% of their lawyers between December of 2024 and March of 2026. That means at certain of these departments, there are not enough lawyers to just get the basic work of the department done. And of course, we have been covering here at MS Now for many months the decimation of career ranks at the Department of Justice. This is taking a much broader look at the federal government as a whole. The Justice Department actually falls fairly low on this list in terms of departments that have lost lawyers. They're down 21%. But across the whole government, the federal government, the loss of these lawyers means a loss of expertise that really matters. And, you know, I hear that the president is saying that radical leftists are now out of the government. I'm not sure how many radical leftists were lawyers at the Agriculture Department, but, you know, maybe he can tell us differently.
1: Yeah. Jim, according to the New York Times, a lot of the lawyers interested in public service are now going instead to the offices of Democratic state attorneys general, to nonprofits that are challenging the administration's policies in court. You got to wonder if this could backfire in more ways than one.
3: Well, you really do. You know, when I was Deputy Chief of Staff at the White House, you realize across government, you have the finest career people that you can possibly imagine who are spending their life making way less than they could in the private sector because they believe in America. And you also realize you can't get anything done in these places without good lawyers. And hollowing out the legal talent across the entire spectrum of the government, to Lisa's point, it's not just DOJ, it's all over the place. And now what you're seeing is these organizations can't get anything done. What is the number one thing voters want? They want government to work again. They want government to move fast. They want government to care about them. None of that is happening when you hollow out these ranks. And to your point, where you're actually seeing the real work done on holding this administration accountable is it now the state attorneys generals. And so a lot of them went to the state attorneys generals and said, hey, let me continue my work with you. And I think that's been a very good thing. And you're seeing the state attorney generals actually hold Donald Trump accountable for his actions.
1: Is this the kind of thing that's messageable on the campaign trail, Jim? I mean, if Democrats, let's say, regain power, do they talk about how to fix it? Is the goal simply to restore the federal government to what it was like before Trump? Or could this be an opportunity to talk about building something new and, one would hope, better?
3: It's an absolutely an opportunity. Part of what Democrats have to be seen is people that can reform government, that can make government move faster, that can make government produce things for the American public. And this gives us an opportunity to say, hey, how do we reimagine this? Whoever the next president of the United States is going to walk into a completely broken government. And that'll be a really difficult task. But it's also an opportunity, Chris, to reimagine it and make it move faster and better.
1: What's harder to rebuild? Here's a Rubik's Cube of a question, Jim. Public trust in government or talented people willing to work there?
3: both. And the problem is you can't restore trust if you don't have talented people. You know, Barack Obama always says, he's like, I want people around me who get things done, who are doers. And now we have a whole lot less doers that can reform government. And I think that is a very big challenge. Even if you have all the best intentions in the world, as Lisa well knows, you still need really competent people around you who can get this stuff done. And we just got rid of tens of thousands of them at exactly the wrong time.
1: Jim Messina, Lisa Rubin, thank you both. Coming up next, as Democrats promote unity in Georgia, Republicans are left in limbo. They are waiting to see if the president picks his choice for a Senate candidate.
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Two, when it's time, just say, "Play Hot Mics on TuneIn." 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

0: hop on board. We're going for a cruise with some easy listening. 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
1: Georgia Democrats are taking advantage of a head start as they look ahead to November, and as Republicans still have runoffs for Senate and governor. Yesterday, Senator John Ossoff held a campaign rally with the Democratic nominee for governor, Keisha Lance Bottoms, framing the midterms as a referendum on President Trump's policies.
2: He's trying to put his face on the money. Did you see that? He's building a monument to himself. But see, Atlanta, he's doing these things now because no one will honor him when he's gone. Because he's a failed president and a national disgrace.
1: MSNOW's Nnamdi Egawanwu was at that event, and he joins me from Atlanta. Also with me, Greg Bluestein, MSNOW political contributor and chief political reporter for the Atlanta Journal-Constitution, and Michael Steele, former RNC chairman and co-host of The Weeknight here on MSNOW. Greg, give us the lay of the land. What's the mood on the ground with all of this, and what did you think of Ossoff? Does that play in Georgia?
3: Well, look, Democrats are trying to make the most of their jumpstart in this race. Right now, as we speak, Republicans are locked in a brutal, expensive, very costly, very, very toxic runoffs for governor and U.S. Senate. And even after the runoffs ends, there's going to be a lot of hurt feelings among some very prominent Republicans. So Democrats are using this big advantage they have right now, and that is unity. And that's not always how Georgia politics works. I mean, Republicans here in Georgia don't always run as a ticket, and Democrats certainly don't either. Back in 2022, Stacey Abrams and Raphael Warnock hardly campaigned together. So this is a very novel approach from Senator Ossoff and former Atlanta Mayor Keisha Lance Bottoms to run basically as a unity ticket.
1: So good photo op potentially, Michael. The event, messaging-wise, focused on rising costs and corruption in Washington. Are you on the bandwagon of stick to one thing, Democrat, one thing, it's the economy, or is it more effective to tie it to corruption?
4: Oh, absolutely. No, this is, if you're smart about it and you do it the right way, it can work. And here's how it should go. We all know the corruption. We see it. We feel it. I mean, you feel it. You literally can feel the slime coming out of this administration from the stuff it's doing. That's hitting people as well. And what you do, I think, if you're effective at it, every time people hear the word corruption, they think to themselves, that's why I don't have what I need. That's why my gas prices are so high. That's why I can't put food on the table. That's why I have to figure out, do I fill the tank this week? I have allergies, excuse me. Fill the tank this week, or do I pay this other bill? And that's because of the corruption. They have Republicans have $1.8 billion for this slush fund. They've got $400 million for a ballroom we don't need. And yet I'm spending $5, $6, $7, $8 a gallon for gas. Why don't you put that money to lower my gas prices? Oh, that's corruption. That's why. So if you make that connection effectively, every time people hear the word corruption, they think of how and why they're paying and spending the money that they're spending for things at a higher price otherwise.
1: So, Nnamdi, talk about the energy in the room for yesterday's rally and what you heard from voters.
5: Yeah, Chris, the energy was palpable. You know, we saw about 1,500 people crowded into a local venue here, and they were tuned into every word that both Keisha Lance Bottoms and John Ossoff delivered. Now, what was notable being in the room was how little John Ossoff actually spoke about his Republican Senate challengers, both Derek Dooley and Mike Collins, who, of course, are caught up in that runoff. The bulk of it hinged on President Trump. And, you know, that isn't new for John Ossoff. He has long said the president, in his eyes, is the most corrupt president in history. He's called this administration the most corrupt administration. And he laid that out piece by piece yesterday, referencing that $1.8 billion Justice Department settlement fund, referencing the various projects President Trump has taken on, including the White House ballroom renovation, referencing the fact that there was reports he's trying to put his face on a $250 bill, and the crowd ate all of that up. But the thing is, outside of that room, you know, I spoke to voters. You know, if you recall after the 2024 election, we were told from voters that they felt Democrats leaning into anti-Trump sentiment alone wasn't enough. So I asked folks, hey, your senator is saying the president is corrupt. He's outlining how. Is that enough for you? And I want to play for you what one voter told me. Take a listen.
6: I'm a guy that likes numbers, likes facts. So, yeah, it doesn't affect me if you call him corrupt. I don't like some of his policies. I like some of the other policies. I know there's corruption everywhere when you handle power. So for me, it's you can't do anything about that. Just tell me facts. Give me the numbers. What did he do wrong? What are you going to do correct?
5: Now, you know, Chris, that soundbite stood out to me because that is the exact kind of voter that Ossoff and Bottoms need to win. That was a suburban swing voter who supported the Republican Governor Brian Kemp, but in the past also supported John Ossoff. So that's an idea we've heard from voters, that they want to see a focus on affordability. They want to see solutions. They want to see specific policy proposals that could make their life easier, particularly here in Atlanta, where not only are costs up, but I heard repeatedly from voters that as we await the World Cup to come here, Atlanta's one of the host cities, they're concerned it's only going to further exacerbate the higher costs we're seeing. So a real focus on solutions is what voters are at least telling me they want to see.
1: Namdi, thank you for that. So, Greg, I've heard from some Republicans predictions that Ossoff's alliance with Bottoms will actually hurt him in November. What's that about?
3: Yeah, I mean, look, for Ossoff, the upside is clear because he wants to energize the backbone of the Democratic coalition in Georgia. It's black voters, but particularly black women voters. But there are risks, too. I mean, Bottoms critics, and they're not just Republicans. There's plenty of Democrats who are worried about the questions about her tenure as mayor, public safety, doing a lot of the protests in Atlanta and beyond, and also her decision not to run for a second term, which the mayor has addressed over and over again. But it doesn't mean that those concerns about those issues are going away.
1: Michael, Trump has yet to make an endorsement in the Georgia Senate primary. Given his dismal poll numbers, obviously tied to Iran and the economy, will what we've seen likely hold? I mean, an endorsement could help, obviously, the candidate in the primary, but what does it do for them in general?
4: Well, that's always your problem. So here, I'm glad you put it that way, because the reality of it, Chris, is that everyone focuses on these primaries like that's the end game. Oh, you won the primary. It's good. I mean, yeah, in certain states, when you win the primary, you're done. I mean, because it's, you know, 2-1 against you from the political party you're not in. Right. So if you're a Democrat in Maryland, you're good. A Republican, it takes work. The same, though, is true in Georgia in the sense that the work is not the primary.

0: maybe somewhere between 18 and 22% out of all of the registered voters who are going to send one of those two gentlemen to a general election, who are then going to have Donald Trump wrap around their neck, their ankle, and their waist, right? Running against Ossoff in a state where he's underwater, where Trump is underwater. So, you know, yeah, Trump is being held back because he's hearing people tell him, don't jump in this right now. Maybe let this ride out without necessarily having you as a focal point going into a general, because they know what happens if he's there, which he's going to be anyway. But they're trying to lessen that as much as they can. The focus is the general election. That's what Ossoff is focused on. That's why he's not mentioning his opponent, because he knows it doesn't matter who it is, because Trump is going to handpick someone and he's just going to wrap Trump around that individual.
1: Yeah, and Greg, when he did sort of allude to his opponents, he was dismissive of both of them. I want to play that part of it from last night.
2: We're left with the congressman who's only a congressman because his daddy was a congressman, and the coach who's only a coach because his daddy was a coach. And both already mired in scandal. But Atlanta, it doesn't matter which one wins. They're both corrupt political insiders, and they're both pro-war, pro-tariff, and pro-cutting your health care. They're both Trump puppets, and we'll beat either one of them in November.
1: I guess the question is one a tougher challenger for Ossoff than the other, Greg? Is it clear right now?
3: Yeah, look, he's essentially describing his opponents, either one of them, as nepo babies who are corrupt. And you're going to hear that through line throughout his entire campaign, no matter who wins. Governor Brian Kemp, who is backed whole hog all in for Derek Dooley, the former football coach, he argues, and Derek Dooley argues, that only someone as an outsider who doesn't have the stain of the, they don't put it that way, but the stain of a congressional record can beat someone as formidable as John Ossoff. Whereas Mike Collins, the congressman who is a two-term congressman who's running as the MAGA warrior, is saying only he has the sort of sharp elbows it takes to beat someone as formidable as John Ossoff. And what's interesting here is the fact that I kept on using the word formidable. Not long ago, John Ossoff was seen as the most vulnerable Democratic incumbent on the ballot in 2026, and in many ways he still is, but he's also this uniquely formidable candidate who is seen right now, at least, as the slight favorite to win in Georgia.
1: Greg Bluestein, it's always good to see you, my friend. Michael Steele, please stay with us. We've got a little breaking news. An appeals court has just ruled that the Pentagon's ban on transgender people serving in the military is likely unconstitutional. MS Now's Fallon Gallagher is back with me. Take us inside this ruling and what it might mean, Fallon.
4: Yeah, Chris, this D.C. Circuit Court of Appeals, it's a 2-1 ruling here, finding that this policy, which blocks transgender service members from serving in the military, is likely unconstitutional. They're saying that the government did not have any facts to support its arguments for why those service members don't have the right integrity or honor to serve in the military. And I want to read just briefly from this ruling because it's pretty scathing. They say the sharp contrast to the Mattis policy, of course, from the first Trump administration, which allowed service members who were transgender or who had suffered from gender dysphoria to remain in the military, appears to be driven by a bare desire to harm a politically unpopular group, persons who identify as transgender. They say that this policy apparently violates this group's constitutional rights. But on a practical standpoint, this policy only applies to active service members who are already enlisted in the military and part of this lawsuit. So it is fairly narrow. It doesn't apply to anybody who will enlist in the future, who may identify as transgender. So right now, this is focused on a very narrow ruling. And I want to remind you, at the same time, there was a parallel case that applied to a much broader group of transgender service members that reached the Supreme Court on the emergency docket. The Supreme Court in that case ruled that the policy could remain in effect while this issue works through the courts. So again, this won't apply to everybody, but this does enhance the legal record when it eventually reaches the Supreme Court again.
1: Fallon Gallagher, thank you for that. Up next, we're in the final hours of California's crowded and often messy governor's race. Will the Democratic Party be able to move on from its divisions?
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1: We're just one day out from the primary in the crowded California governor's race that the Wall Street Journal is now calling the Democrats' hot mess. The election has been clouded. So many candidates, controversies, missteps. But new polling suggests Democrats might be able to avoid the worst-case scenario of being completely shut out of the general election. Former Attorney General Javier Becerra is gaining traction with the latest poll showing he's in a tight race with Democrat Tom Steyer and Trump-backed Republican Steve Hilton. Michael Steele's back. Michael, is hot mess an apt description or, you know, just business as usual, politics as usual?
2: Well, it's a little politics as usual, but it is a little bit of a hot mess. I find it ironic and somewhat hilarious that when the California legislature first put in this jumbo primary, they had the advantage. I mean, they were, you know, sending, you know, two Democrats to the general election for a number of cycles. And now, as California has always been this state that fluctuates between Republicans and Democrats, even though people don't necessarily see it that way. Republicans have a real fighting chance here to take this thing with two Republican nominees. That scared the hell out of Democrats. And they seemingly, given all the stuff with, you know, the former congressman Swalwell in his race and all the drama around that, have gotten their act together and have focused their base on turning out and focused them on turning up in terms of their support for a candidate. So you could see, you know, Becerra and a Republican, Hilton or someone else, Steyer, for example. But for a moment there, it was a little touch and go, a little touch and go.
1: I also, when you look at a polls, when you have this many people, and as you well know, and you were talking about it in our last segment, the turnout for elections like this is low generally. How reliable are polls anyway?
2: Well, they're really not in the sense that they're not. What they're polling is the broader swath of Democrats or Republicans in those primaries, right? But that's not necessarily the number of people who are going to turn out. So you are looking at, you know, this array of 1,000 voters. Well, maybe out of that group, only a small percentage of them are actually going to wind up voting on primary day. And that's the problem with the polling. I'm telling you that I like, you know, Steyer, Tom Steyer, but I'm actually not going to vote that day, right? And what happens is a smaller portion of that base is the one that makes the choice for who goes to the general. That's how you wind up with some of the lame brain candidates that Republicans have put forward for this November. That's why you have a Paxton as the nominee instead of a Cornyn in Texas. Why? Because only a small portion of those registered Republicans in the state actually voted in that primary. And so they're sending the extreme candidate. Here it may be a little bit different, but we'll see.
1: Yeah, I was thinking about, you know, a couple months ago, and Democrats were trying to get some of the folks who didn't look like they had, you know, a snowball's chance in hell to drop out because they want people who have a chance to raise their profile to have, you know, get a head start. But whoever is in this race, does anybody have a real head start, or pretty much everybody's starting from ground zero at this point? What do you think?
2: Yeah, they are. I mean, to the extent we have a crowded field, you're hoping that one or two people are kind of like the cream. They kind of rise. But sometimes that doesn't happen because there's so many candidates and there's a lot of activity, a lot of kinetic activity. The race has settled and for Democrats and Republicans. And so now you're in a situation where as the polling is showing. Steyer is competitive. Hilton is competitive for Republicans. And Becerra has cut through all both of them and the Democrats to sort of take that top number. Now, what that says to the broader collection of Democrats out there is maybe I will go vote. Maybe I will. And that's what the party work has to turn out. That's where they have to make sure both the Democratic machine for the state and the Becerra machine for the state are prepared to turn out that vote to actually hit that targeted 28-30% number and beyond. Otherwise, could be a long night in California.
1: Oh boy. Michael Steele, thank you, my friend. Good to see you.
2: Hey, and be sure to watch I for just a point of personal privilege, just to say how much it has been a treat for me to be on the air. We got a lot of changes coming up in a couple of weeks, but you are so special and so good at what you do and so proud to work with you. I'm excited to see how you lay it out in the next iteration of Chris, right? And the
1: so
2: magic
1: great.
2: You bring.
1: Well, I will be on the campaign trail, and I expect you to be calling all of your friends out there and get me all the big interviews, Michael Steele. Watch Michael on the weeknight, Monday through Friday at 7 p.m. Eastern, right here on MS Now. By the way, tomorrow, it isn't just California. Voters are headed to the polls in a total of 6 pivotal states. Join Rachel Maddow and team for analysis with Ali Velshi breaking down real-time results. 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But after the break, an uphill battle American citizens are facing if they believe their rights have been violated by federal agents.
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1: Today, the Senate is back in session, and Democrats are already vowing to force their Republican colleagues to vote as they try to kill the president's $1.8 billion so-called anti-weaponization fund. MSNOW's Michael Schnell is following this for us in Washington, D.C. So, Michael, Democrats are set to unveil what they call the Drain the Slush Fund Act today. I think the strategy is make the Republicans get on the record, right?
2: Yeah, Democrats, Chris, are making very clear that they are going to run a full court press when it comes to trying to block this anti-weaponization fund. And essentially, if they can block it, they're going to make sure that Republicans own it come the midterm season. This, of course, is somehow linked to the reconciliation bill that Republicans are hoping to use to pass immigration funding and border patrol funding. And now, if Republicans move forward with that this week, we'd enter what's called a votorama. And a votorama, essentially what it allows is for senators to introduce an unlimited number of amendments on a number of different topics that the Senate has to take votes on. Now, if we enter that votorama stage, Democrats are vowing to bring a number of amendments on this anti-weaponization fund to try and block it, essentially to put Senate Republicans on record about how they feel about this fund. Senate Minority Leader Chuck Schumer laid out this plan in a letter to colleagues this morning. I'll read to you part of it. He said, quote, Trump's nearly $2 billion MAGA slush fund is his most brazen act of self-dealing yet and one of the most corrupt schemes ever launched by a president. Senate Democrats will not let it stand. He went on to say that Republicans will have to vote on whether to kill the slush fund. And if they don't want to, they're going to have to own it. And this, of course, is not just an issue that Democrats are trying to attack. Republicans are as well. Todd Blanche, the acting attorney general, was on Capitol Hill last month to meet with Senate Republicans and discuss this fund. Ted Cruz, who was in that meeting, later went on his podcast and said of the 45 Senate Republicans in that meeting, about 20 spoke out against this fund. He said it was one of the most fiery meetings he has seen. And it's not just the Senate side and the House side as well. There are a large number of members, particularly vulnerable moderates, were really concerned about this fund. Case in point, Speaker Mike Johnson was at the White House earlier this morning meeting with the president about this anti-weaponization fund. So certainly, Chris, Republicans up on Capitol Hill are in a pickle when it comes to how to move forward with this anti-weaponization fund. They're hoping to find some sort of resolution this week, but the jury's still out on that.
1: Boy, is it. Michael Schnell, thank you for that reporting. Well, the DOJ has billed the weaponization fund as being open to anyone who feels that they were victimized by the previous administration. What is unclear is whether that actually does include people who believe they were caught on the wrong side of this administration's policies. One American citizen is trying to file a lawsuit for being wrongfully detained by ICE. Listen.
3: So I used my bag to, like, protect myself. And that's when the ICE agent just slams me onto the ground.
4: Did you know they were federal agents at that point? Who did you think they were?
3: No, I don't know. I thought they were, like, robbers or something like you see from the movies. He's like, I'm going to arrest you for interfering. He kept screaming that.
4: And the officer says you hit him in the face and you stopped him. When you saw that in the criminal complaint?
3: I thought that was insane because I'm very small and I don't hit anybody.
1: I want to bring in MSNOW investigative reporter Mark Santia. Wow. Tell us more about this woman's story and what the process is like for people who want to say, hey, I was wronged here by representatives of this administration, essentially.
5: Yeah, Chris. We met Andrea Velez in Los Angeles. She was walking to her place of work. She suddenly found herself caught up in one of the ICE surges from last year. And that's when she was detained. She was put and detained for 2 days. She was charged. Those charges, though, Chris, were dismissed. They were dismissed without prejudice. office, meaning that she could face charges again for this incident at another time. When we were interviewing her there on the street, Andrea kept looking over her shoulder. This is the first time she wanted to bring us back to this location. This was the first time she had been back, and she continually looked over her shoulders whenever there was a vehicle with dark tinted windows. You could tell she was very nervous. So she's working with lawyers to sue the federal government, but legal experts tell us, and they stress for Andrea, as well as all other American citizens, not just a select group who may be entitled to money from an anti-weaponization fund, they say holding federal employees accountable, Chris, it is very difficult. Take a listen.
6: And I think the main question that we're hearing is, I am an American citizen. If I feel a federal agent or a federal agency has trampled on my constitutional rights, what's my recourse?
7: Over the past several decades and into today, the answer is unfortunately not much. This is a problem that goes back long before this administration. Rights are only as strong as their remedies. And a right without a remedy is really just a guideline. It's a suggestion. We are in a moment where it has never been more difficult in American history to hold a federal agent accountable.
5: So, Chris, there are some roads to recourse, but legal experts say they're full of restrictions. There's something called the Federal Tort Claims Act, but you won't have a jury, only have a judge. There's no punitive damages. Now, moving forward, some states are trying to move some laws forward. They want to see states hold federal agents and agencies accountable. Only time will tell, though.
1: Mark Santilla, thank you. And that's going to do it for us this hour. Our coverage continues with Katie Tur reports next.
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1: Donald Trump has been testing it, trying to consolidate power, neutering the legislative branch of his party, bullying the courts, pardoning violent insurrectionists, self-dealing. Will there be a breaking point? And if so, is it the anti-weaponization fund? Is that going to be it? The Senate is back in session today. Do Republicans continue to fight it, or do they do what they've consistently done this term and his last? Roll over and justify it. It seems like the party is taking the former route. Speaker Mike Johnson went to the White House today to discuss the fund. Did he come away convincing the president to pull it back or to change it? Or did he come away with an order to make it work? In other words, which way are we going? Continuing down the path toward Democratic ruin or signaling to an exit ramp? Joining us, Chief Washington Correspondent for PUC, Leanne Caldwell, New York Times Chief White House Correspondent and MSNBC contributor Peter Baker, MSNBC Senior Legal Reporter Lisa Rubin, and Democratic strategist and former senior advisor to Bernie Sanders' presidential campaign, Chuck Rocha. There you are, Leanne. You were in the dark there for a second. Glad to see you. Let's talk about the Senate. Back in session today. They went out of session pretty abruptly over this weaponization fund. What does it look like this Monday?
2: So, Katie, usually when lawmakers go home for a recess, you know, they've been home for about 10 days now, they usually cool off and things are better when they return. Better moods, things are okay. Not this time, though. The senior aides I've been talking to end of last week, over the weekend, into today, say that senators are coming back just as frustrated and angry as they were when they left. There's, of course, when they were gone, their beloved colleague, Senator John Cornyn, lost his runoff election to Ken Paxton, someone they really don't have any interest in serving with, someone who is going to take hundreds of millions of dollars to make sure that they win that state. But then this fund is something that's still on the table. They don't want to vote. They don't want this fund. They are asking for guardrails from the Justice Department, which the Justice Department and the administration have not budged on at all, not entertaining any of the concerns from these Republican lawmakers. So they return to Washington in a complete stalemate. And really, this is the first time we're seeing real pushback from Senate Republicans. And I'm told it's the pushback is coming not just from the ones who lost their primaries or who aren't running for re-election, that it's a large portion of this Republican conference who is quite upset at this administration for multiple reasons, but it's absolutely manifesting with this slush fund, Katie.
1: What about Mike Johnson going to the White House? Any idea what that discussion was like and what he came away with?
2: Yeah, I'm not quite sure yet. I haven't gotten a good read just yet. But Mike Johnson has been the person who has consistently stood with the president, regardless of how irrational the reasoning is. And so I am guessing that this meeting has to do with trying to figure out a way how to get past this stalemate with the slush fund. Speaker Johnson has some problems in his own conference as well when it comes to the slush fund. All of the attention is on the Senate right now because they are the ones who are holding up an unrelated package of funding for ICE and Border Patrol. But Johnson has to deal with some similar dynamics right now. He has extremely tight margins. His members who are in difficult reelections don't want to have to vote or have anything associated with this slush fund. There's calls to get rid of and prohibit this slush fund from happening inside his Republican conference. And I'm told that those grows will only get a lot louder and a lot more numerous if this slush fund doesn't go away, Katie.
1: All right. So, Peter, let's talk about what Donald Trump has been trying to do. I mean, he's confronting Congress, both parties, obviously, but on the Republican side of things, he is really forcing his will onto them and showing that he doesn't have a lot of regard for loyalty when it comes for their own political fortunes. We just saw that with John Cornyn, a lot of other examples as well. What is that doing to his party in Congress right now beyond what Leanne was just reporting regarding this fund in particular and how it is a step too far?
3: Well, what you're hearing from a lot of Republicans is that he doesn't care about them, right? He doesn't care about whether they control Congress. And given up to them, it seems. The idea that, Republicans may have a shot at holding on to the Senate of the House. And that is obviously where the road begins to divide. Right. This is one thing for them to stick with the president as long as he is for them in terms of winning seats. He has been in the past. But when he becomes a problem for them, when he becomes an albatross for them, when he becomes, the reason they may lose their seats, and that it's not just this fund for his allies, but it's the high gas prices. It's, the statements he's made saying, literally, I don't care about the midterms and I don't care about American finances, which were meant in the context of Iran's nations. They're looking at a different set of incentives at this point. And their set of incentives is, how do we survive? We keep our seats, because he's going to be gone, they think, in 2.5 years, but they still want to say their incentive structure begins to change. Now, he has control over the party base, that Cornyn primary, through the Cassidy primaries, but the primaries are almost over. And when they're over, they're looking ahead at a general election in which he doesn't have very sway with the larger electorate.
1: So this system we have, as flawed as it is, as Winston Churchill pointed out, is a system of separation of powers. There are different branches of government. The legislative branch is not doing much right now, laid out very well by Peter and Leanne. The judicial branch is having a better time of it in terms of pushing back on Donald Trump on the weaponization fund.
4: Yes.
1: Late breaking news on Friday about two decisions, or at least one decision by a federal judge and a pending decision regarding another set of... Oh, you laid out to me. You know it best.
4: Yeah. Well, on Friday morning, Katie, we got an order from one judge in the Eastern District of Virginia, basically blocking any funds in or funds out of the Anti-Weaponization Fund until at least June 12th, when she will hold a hearing. That's in a case brought by a number of organizations, including Common Cause and the National Abortion Federation, saying that among the many legal problems with the Anti-Weaponization Fund is that it constitutes viewpoint discrimination and therefore might be unconstitutional. That's one of the developments. But the second of the developments is a potential reopening of Trump's own case against the IRS. You will recall that case, which was pending in Florida, the judge there said, I have some concerns that what is before me isn't actually a case that any federal court has jurisdiction over, because the two sides of the dispute are not genuinely adverse to one another, and it appears to me that it could be collusive. She has now, based on a motion from 35 former federal judges asking her to reopen the case because it constituted a fraud on the court, essentially said to Trump and his lawyers, you owe me a response explaining to me why this case wasn't collusive in the first place and why the way in which you dismissed the case prior to reaching the settlement that led to the Anti-Weaponization Fund wasn't deceptive to me. And she has already gotten that response, despite the fact that it's not due until late next week. That suggests to me that Trump sort of wants to know, is that case going to be reopened before he decides what direction he's going to go in with this Anti-Weaponization Fund? How far is he going to press it?
1: Politically speaking, Chuck, I mean, God, which way are the Democrats going to go on this? They have, all the amendments that they're trying to work out in Congress, but on the campaign trail, what is this going to look like?
5: It's going to look like contrast. What you're seeing now is, as we get closer to November, like Peters and others have said, is that the price of things have not come down. A lot of these voters in the middle that are not part of the right flank or the left flank were promised lower prices, and they were willing to give Donald Trump a chance with that and to make sure we didn't get in any more incursions overseas to be in any more of these wars. Well, now we've done both of those things. And what I'm seeing in polling in races that we're working in personally from coast to coast is this anxiety with the electorate. They're really mad about the swimming pool. They're really mad about the ballroom. And they're even more mad about a slush fund when they can't pay for bills every day. Price of meat, price of gas, price of daycare. Everything continues to go up. And nobody's talking about any relief for that. That's the big piece here.
1: Let me show John Ossoff campaigning on the quote-unquote slush fund.
6: He sued the U.S. government he commands for $10 billion. Then he settled the suit with himself to create a $1.8 billion slush fund so he can cut checks to cronies and Jan 6 foot soldiers. The same men who sacked the Capitol to seize the presidency for Donald Trump, who beat police officers with flagpoles, built a gallows on the Capitol lawn, and hunted the vice president to lynch him. Donald Trump's brown shirts. He pardoned them, and now he wants you to pay him.
1: You know, he said it right there, and Peter, this is what's been nagging me. I can imagine very easily a campaign ad showing the worst of the worst from January 6th. There was one guy who went for an hour-long rampage, beating up cops with metal poles and broken furniture, got 20 years in prison, pardoned by Donald Trump, and now he wants taxpayers to pay him. And John Ossoff said it there at the end. He's for them, and now he wants you to pay them as well. How does the White House, how do Republicans in general push back against an ad like that? It is so striking, so simple, and so clear.
3: Well, I mean, look, you know, you hear from Todd Blanche, some of the others that, look, they're not really going to give money to the worst. It really wouldn't be that way. There's going to be a five-member commission that will determine who deserves it and who doesn't. Those who are most violent are clearly not likely to get the money. That's what they're trying to reassure people. But, you know, people have a long memory. What they remember is the same people around Trump, when he took office a half ago, said, oh, he's not going to pardon the worst of the worst. He might pardon some of the people who went in on January 6th into the Capitol who weren't violent, who weren't, you know, beating police officers. He won't, he won't help the people who got 20-year sentences. And he did. He did. He gave clemency or pardons outright to every single person involved January 6th. So the idea that they could reassure people right now, you know, in oral reassurance that this is not going to help those people, I don't think goes very well with Republicans because they do have a long memory. Now, that may be an area where they can negotiate some sort of restrictions in writing, in law, that Leanne's Republican senators be able to find some way of saying that they cut back on what's going on and made sure it didn't go to the worst of the worst. But at the moment, you know, there is no restriction in this proposal, in this settlement, that keeps them from doing that.
1: All right. So everyone stick around. We've got an interesting fable that was shared by John Cornyn, who Donald Trump just helped primary in Texas, a lesson that he says the president, or he implies the president, should learn. We're going to come back with that. We also have a little bit later Connecticut Senator Chris Murphy, who's going to join us on the slush fund, and also a whole lot more. Don't go anywhere.
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0: TuneIn's how-to. 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

0: right, everyone is back with me. I'm looking for this Cornyn quote because I teased it and I want to read it. Here's what he said, Leanne. This is going to be to you. Senator Cornyn, again, just primaried by Ken Paxton in Texas. A scorpion wants to cross a river but cannot swim, so it asks a frog to carry it across. The frog hesitates, afraid that the scorpion might sting it, but the scorpion promises not to, pointing out that it would drown if it killed the frog in the middle of the river. The frog considers this argument sensible and agrees to transport the scorpion. Midway across the river, the scorpion stings the frog anyway, dooming them both. The dying frog asks the scorpion why it stung, despite knowing the consequence, to which the scorpion replies, I am sorry, but I couldn't help myself. It's my character. Leanne, it sounds so much like what Donald Trump used to read at his rallies. Remember when he would recite the lyrics to The Snake, that song? I was a snake. You knew that when you let me in. It feels like Cornyn is turning this on its face and throwing it back at Donald Trump.
1: Oh my gosh, Katie, I totally forgot about that. And you just brought that up. That's amazing. That's exactly what's happening. There was, Cornyn's office hasn't confirmed that the scorpion is Donald Trump, but it's quite clear that the scorpion is absolutely Donald Trump. You know, and what's fascinating is he was having these deep thoughts very publicly, trying to process what had just happened to him. But the fact is that Republicans had been saying privately before John Cornyn had tweeted that in fact, they finally came to the realization that perhaps Donald Trump doesn't care about the Republican majority, that perhaps he doesn't care about their political fate. And you know what? John Cornyn came out and said it. But what's interesting, the way Donald Trump is acting, and the Senate now has a choice, they can become the scorpion if they want to. We'll see if they do.
0: I wonder, are the Democrats looking at this moment, Chuck, and reading it right? I mean, are they looking at Ken Paxton, who won in Texas, and taking away the right lesson that this is a good thing, that it means the Republicans are going to need to spend a bunch of money, and that money will be harmful to them elsewhere because they're going to need it in a place like Georgia against John Ossoff, Maine, Alaska, et cetera? Or should they be looking at what happened in Texas and saying, wow, Donald Trump still really has a hold over this party, and there are a lot of people out there, a lot, who still believe in him despite everything that we've witnessed so far in the White House? The question, I guess, is, are Democrats underestimating Donald Trump's political power?
2: I don't think so. Not right now. I think we did in the last presidential election, but an off-year election is not a regular election. 35% of folks who vote in a presidential year normally did not come back. And let me make another point. Let's draw the distinction between what's happening right now and what everybody's been asking me, a Texan who worked for Ann Richard, who works for Tyler Rico. Well, what's the difference now between now and 2018 with one Beto O'Rourke, who got within 2.6 percentages points of winning? The big difference about what you were saying, Katie, and the unpopularity of Paxton is, if you look back then, he was running against Ted Cruz, and everybody's like, ooh, Ted Cruz, we all got shivers. Well, Ted Cruz was +9 in the favorability in 2018. Paxton right now is -6. Paxton is more unpopular than Ted Cruz, and that's saying something, going back to scorpions and frogs and all kinds of ugly things. I'm just saying this is a much different point in time. And to Peter's point, again, gas is $4 a gallon in Texas, and folks with big trucks don't like paying $4 a gallon.
0: Yeah, no, and it's a lot more than a lot of other places. I was in California over the weekend. I mentioned $4.50 a gallon, and I was on Bill Maher, and I got a big boo from the crowd because everybody was like, what are you talking about? It's $6 a gallon here, so
2: exactly.
0: Much more expensive. I wonder if we're sleeping on John Ossoff. Let me play another a bit of his anti-Trump messaging and how he's laying it out.
3: He promised to bring down prices on day one. Instead, prices are soaring. Ground beef's up 25% since Trump was sworn in. Coffee, 40%. The price of gas, 33%. Groceries, rent, healthcare, and the power bill hit their new all-time highs last month. And while you pay more for everything, Donald Trump wants your tax dollars for what many are calling the Jeffrey Epstein Memorial Ballroom.
0: Peter, I have not seen a Democrat speak that way, that clearly, that simply about Donald Trump. Are we sleeping on John Ossoff?
4: Well, look, you know, the you see him doing there is what I think you'll see a lot of Democrats do this fall, which is try to marry the issues of self-dealing and corruption with regard to Trump as a contrast to what people see in their daily lives. Right. Because the Democrats have learned, I think, or certainly experienced in the past, is that when they just make it an anti-Trump message, you know, he's against democracy, he's an authoritarian, he's for retribution, that doesn't sell as well as talking about things that people want to hear about from their own lives, like healthcare, like cost of living, and so forth. So what Ossoff is doing there is trying to roll out this idea, let's marry these two. We show why the corruption and the self-dealing matter, because it shows that he's more concerned about himself, more concerned about his ballroom, and he throws in a nice gratuitous reference to Jeffrey Epstein in there, but not concerned about the price of hamburgers and the price of your gas tank. And I think that that's the way the Democrats are going to play this fall. It doesn't tell you what Democrats actually are for. I mean, it's a negative message still, right? Vote for us because the other guy stinks. It may work in this election. They're still going to have a future where they have to figure out what Democrats stand for heading into the 2028 election, but it may be enough to work this fall.
0: What are Democrats going to do if they retake one or both members, chambers of Congress next year, Leanne? Have they laid out their plans?
1: Not specifically, but we know that investigations are going to be part of that, especially in the House. Democrats are already starting their investigations, their preliminary investigations. You know, they won't have a lot of power right now, but if they win back the majority, they'll have a lot of power, including that subpoena power. In fact, they're starting to investigate Ken Paxton, which is a really interesting dynamic if Ken Paxton should actually win the Senate seat. And if they continue that investigation into the next Congress, but you can be sure that investigations are going to be part of it. As far as an agenda is concerned, it'll be a divided government, and it'll be fascinating to see if Donald Trump puts on his bipartisanship hat in order to get anything done. You know, my guess is probably not. It would be complete stalemate. Trump said after the passage of the One Big Beautiful Bill that his complete legislative agenda has been accomplished. So he doesn't really need Congress, he thinks, for the remainder of his term. But Democrats have some other plans, Katie.
0: I mean, I think you're right to think that. He has not used Congress when he's been in control of Congress to pass much legislation beyond what you just laid out. He's used executive order, or he's just done things and asked for forgiveness later, or the courts have stopped him. Speaking of courts, one last question to you, Lisa, and this is on the brain drain at the DOJ. The New York Times had a big pullout on this, talking about all of the lawyers the Department of Justice has lost. Help us understand the significance.
5: Well, you know, the brilliance of the New York Times' reporting is that it goes beyond the Department of Justice to cover any number of federal agencies that have lost lawyers, including the Department of Education, which is down 50%+ in terms of lawyers. What I find really interesting about it is that in many cases, it's Trump's own policy priorities that have made it so problematic for these departments to be down lawyers. For example, the Department of Education can't keep pace with its civil rights docket right now. Or you're seeing the Department of Homeland Security, the Department of Justice can't defend all of the habeas cases that have been filed by detainees around the country because the Department of Justice itself is down more than 20% since December of 2024 in terms of its numbers of lawyers. You have overworked, underexperienced lawyers all throughout the government right now, and that is a problem for all of us.
0: And just by the way, a lot of these lawyers are going to the offices of Democratic state attorneys general and nonprofits, according to the Times, that are challenging the administration's policies in the courts, boosting the president's opponents with seasoned lawyers. All right, everybody, thank you so much for sticking around. I appreciate it. Coming up next, what Senator Chris Murphy wants to hear when he questions Secretary of State Marco Rubio tomorrow on the war in Iran.
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7: 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Nice, right?

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0: towards SNAP, Medicaid, and public safety programs. There's another attempt at 6 p.m. today by Senators Schiff, Kelly, and Slotkin to block this fund. What do you want to do?
1: Well, I think the fund is illegal. I don't think it's going to be able to go forward, but we clearly have the chance to put Republicans on record. As you know, they want to pass this big immigration funding bill. That bill is open for amendments, and we're definitely going to have several amendments to block this fund from going forward. The courts are probably going to weigh in increasingly definitively here. The president of the United States cannot just reach his hands into the Treasury and scoop out $1.8 billion to pay off police beaters. But we'll double up on those legal efforts and put Republicans on the record. I don't know that they want to vote in favor of this because this has captured the country's attention in a way that some of his other corruption schemes haven't. People get this and they know how deeply immoral it is.
0: Why do you think they get it?
1: I think because it's happening right at the same time that these prices are going up and up and up, and they're all being caused by Donald Trump. And so I think people are like right now as they go to fill their gas tanks up saying to themselves, like, wait a second, it seems like the only thing he's working on are schemes to enrich himself or to support himself politically. He's doing nothing to end the war in Iran. He's doing nothing about gas prices. So this one's pretty simple to understand, just giving himself your taxpayer dollars. But it also happens at a time when people think he should be working on problems that they're facing.
0: So you're going to have the Secretary of State Marco Rubio in front of you tomorrow. You're going to see him twice, talking about the war, both in foreign relations and appropriations. The president is really confusing about where we are with this war. Today he said, I don't care. I couldn't care less about the idea of negotiations falling apart. 42 minutes later, after this CNBC interview where he said that, he posts this on his Truth Social. Talks are continuing at a rapid pace with the Islamic Republic of Iran. Is this intentional for him to be all over the place? Is it a negotiating tactic? What is your sense as a person on foreign relations about what exactly is going on?
1: Well, I know one thing for sure. It's definitely not a negotiating tactic. I mean, this is a guy who's kind of losing his mind, and he's, you know, barely awake during the day. He is obsessive over the ballroom. He's not spending any time trying to end the war. I mean, they have no plan to end the war because they basically made a bet at the beginning of the war. Netanyahu and a handful of Iran hawks convinced them that if they bombed Iran for a couple days, the regime would fall and some pro-America, pro-Israel regime would take its place. That's what they thought was going to happen. And when that didn't happen, they literally had no plan B. And so that's why they are fumbling. That's what we need to find out tomorrow. Like, what is the plan? Is there any chance this war is ending anytime soon, or are we going to be sitting on $9 a gallon gasoline this fall? So far, it appears they have no plan. It feels like they went into the war with no plan. Donald Trump is just not engaged on a daily basis, and hopefully Rubio will be able to articulate how they're going to get out of this war, but I don't think he is because I don't think they have any idea how to get that done.
0: What should happen?

0: mean, we have already bombed Iran. The goal was to get regime change. It didn't happen. The goal was to stop their ability to produce enriched uranium. Maybe that's happened for a moment. Who knows how long? But they haven't gotten to a settlement on that. And to stop the missile program and to stop the proxies, can Donald Trump really achieve those through a negotiation? Or is there, are we at a point where we have to continue this war? What is your best assessment of what to do next?
1: Well, neither a war nor a negotiation will get what Donald Trump wants. And that is just the reality. Why? Because these guys are incompetent. It is like you have fifth graders running your national security policy. So no, Iran is now more powerful than ever. They took America's best shot and they survived. They have additional leverage because they control the strait. So a negotiation is not going to get you anything better than Obama's deal. The war is not going to stop Iran's nuclear program or their missile program or their drone program. So the solution here is simple. Donald Trump has to announce that we are permanently stopping military operations. And after he does that, Iran will likely reopen the strait. And we will at least have a chance to have gas prices come down. But the two paths you mentioned, starting the bomb again, well, doesn't get you anywhere.
0: We're going to be paying a toll,
1: negotiations.
0: Though, right? So does that mean gas prices are going to stay up because of the toll that's going to get put on, likely on these ships?
1: Right, but there's no, I mean, listen, this is kind of like breaking a raw egg in front of you and then being asked what your plan is to put it back together. These guys have broken the world economy. They've just broken it. And the best case scenario right now is for them to step out of the way and probably allow for the Gulf states or the Europeans to come in and try to put it back together, to try to negotiate with the Iranians so that there isn't some permanent toll. These guys are making it worse day after day after day. You know, it's kind of like if you found your kid having disassembled your entire vacuum cleaner, like you wouldn't put the kid in charge of reassembling it, you would bring it to a professional. That's what we have to do now. These guys are just a mess, and we need to end the war. These guys aren't going to be able to fix it.
0: The kid may be a very stable genius. In that case, you might let him keep it. I want to ask you about the Democratic Party. I don't know if you listened to the last conversation, but the knock on the party right now is that they're very anti-Trump. They're going after him, as John Ossoff is, for the slush fund, for not taking care of the American public, for gas prices. You just mentioned that. But the knock on the party is that they don't have a big idea for what they stand for and what they want to do. You have a book out assessing the problems in America. You talk about the six cults. What is your... like, what's your conclusion? What's the solution for how we get out of this?
1: Yeah, so this book is about the crisis that came before Donald Trump. Donald Trump is the main character, but this country has been falling apart spiritually for a long time. People are more unhappy. They are more lonely than they have been in a generation. And this book talks about that spiritual crisis and what we have to do to make people feel happy and powerful again. And it's not beating Donald Trump. That's essential, but it's not actually the complete story. Let me give you an example of how this ties into the Democratic agenda. People feel powerless today. They really do, in the economy, but also in our politics. They think our politics is bought off by billionaires and corporations, and they're right. And that makes them feel pretty lonely when they wake up in the morning to have no voice in their government. So I would love for the Democrats to make the eradication of billionaire and corporate money like a number one or number two issue, to say that if you elect us on day one, we're going to pass everything that we can to crack down on the billionaires' control of government, like forcing disclosures of all of their contributions, ending insider trading in Congress. Those are the kind of things that are good policy, but they also speak to the spiritual crisis in the country, where people feel like they are out of control of their lives. We need to create, as I argue, a common good economy where profit isn't the only thing that matters, but also a common good government. And Democrats could start on that agenda by saying, if you elect us, our number one priority is going to be purging corporate and billionaire influence from our politics. That's something we could be for.
0: Mm. I want to just end with Graham Plantner. I know you've already talked about it, but I'm curious if you think the issues that he's facing and that he's combating are larger than the scandals that he's faced. And there have been a lot of scandals now. Why don't you think voters care, I guess, about all of these scandals in the Democratic Party? Are we entering a new era where it's not so much about the mistakes you've made and maybe the imperfections in your personal life, to put it nicely, and more about being authentic and honest? I mean, is that what we should take away from Graham Plattner not cratering in the polls on the Democratic primary?
1: Yeah, I don't know. It's a good question. I haven't seen what Plattner has said about these latest disclosures, but I did see what he said about the things he had posted on Reddit. Some of them were offensive, but he was really honest about the place that he was in his life when those things happened, about his remorse. And I think the reason that he is still leading in the polls by a wide margin in Maine is because he is flawed, and he's been honest about that. But character also comes in how you stand up to corruption, how you stand up to a country that is being bought. And I think people see him as somebody that has been pretty honest about the big things we need to do to fix our country. He's running against somebody that seems to have enabled corruption. And that contrast seems to really matter in Maine right now.
0: All right, Senator Chris Murphy, really good to have you. Congrats on the new book. Again, there are 6 cults. Do you address them all and ways to break free of them? Appreciate your time, sir.
1: Thank you.
0: All right, we're going to talk about Graham Plattner in just a moment more with a reporter from Maine, discuss what he said and where he is in the polls and whether Mainers care. I think it's an interesting topic to explore. Coming up next, though, what is missing from the report on the president's health? Don't go anywhere.
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0: Hey, this is Freddie Coleman from Freddie and Harry. 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
4: There are some real questions about Donald Trump's health, and it is not just because of his age as the oldest president to ever take office, nor the bruises that have popped up repeatedly on his hands, or the apparent stamina issues, given that he falls asleep, or appears to at least, during meetings. It's not that we expect perfect health from an almost 80-year-old, 80 in just a few weeks, or object to the fact that he's made three trips to Walter Reed in the last 13 months. None of that. Instead, like with many of the other corruption concerns surrounding this presidency, it's about trust and transparency. Why aren't things adding up in the new medical report from his last medical check? Lots of questions about this. The Wall Street Journal reports today that the memo, quote, lacks details of the results of tests to assess his cardiovascular health, according to physicians who read the report, doctors who read this. For example, the president's doctor, Navy Captain Sean Barbella, said his heart was functioning normally. But according to the Journal, quote, the White House memo did not include crucial information typically yielded from such tests that would provide evidence of that. The Journal also said the memo claims an ultrasound of Donald Trump's major arteries was normal, but didn't offer any metrics to back that up. Quote, to fully assess the president's cardiac health, other doctors said they would want to see a calcium score, a description of any plaque in his arteries, and a CAD-RADS score to assess narrowing in the arteries. Pretty basic stuff. The report simply stated there is no arterial obstruction or structural abnormalities in the heart or major blood vessels, which could simply mean there isn't a blockage, physicians said. The problem is that this report does not exist in a vacuum. He may be in great health, but here's the thing. Donald Trump and his transparency issues have long been a problem. There's been secrecy around his health, a glaring lack of transparency, for instance, when Donald Trump had COVID in 2020 and was in the hospital. An outcry over that secrecy in his health, by the way, led to this drive-by. You remember it. He was in the car, mask on, with COVID, waving to people on the street, potentially exposing the folks in the car with him. Or the medical reports from his first term, which seemed to fudge the details about his weight. Again, a pattern of omission at best, dishonesty at worst, that leaves voters with real concerns about the fitness of the man who is holding the nuclear codes, a man who is currently at war with Iran, an issue Donald Trump and his party insisted was central when it comes to running this country, his health. He staked his presidential campaign on it, at least the last time around.
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1: That's between them, and it sounds like they've done counseling, and, you know, doesn't look like anybody's bringing any charges against him.
2: Yeah.
1: Which would bother me if it was that.
3: I do have my reservations about him. He sounds like he has some great policies, but I don't know about the rest.
4: People's personal life is their life. That's how I look at it.
2: So
4: as long as he does a good job and does what's right for the people of Maine, I have no problem.
5: All right, voters up there in Maine responding to the latest scandal around Senate candidate Graham Plattner. Joining us, deputy editor for The Villager, a newspaper in Maine, Alex Seitzwald. He's been covering the Plattner campaign for almost a year now. Lots of hiccups in this campaign. Does this one matter more than the others?
6: That's the question, Katie. And last October, I talked to you right after the Reddit and the tattoo scandals broke, and I said that I was having a hard time finding a single voter who had switched from Plattner to then Jenna Mills, who was running. Today feels different to me. This does feel like it hits differently. People had really bought into his kind of redemption, recovery narrative, that he had come back from war and the trauma that he experienced, moved back to Maine, gotten better, started his oyster business, gotten married, put that all behind him. And everything that's come out has been from that pre kind of 2020-ish era. The things that I'm hearing folks raising concerns about is that, number one, this is recent. This is from 2023. And number two is that it undercuts what he had been telling the media, voters, elected officials here, that there was nothing else coming out. So people were kind of willing to go along with him. They were willing to believe him. But when this new stuff comes out, it just undermines the credibility that his entire campaign is built on. And I think he has a lot of work to do to win those people back. Plus, there's the kind of, you know, fool me once, shame on you, fool me twice, shame on me mentality. People don't want to get embarrassed. And this fear of just a kind of drip, drip, drip of more stuff coming out, even if you don't think those particular scandals really matter, the sheer weight of them. You know, that said, he still has a lock on the Democratic nomination, which is only 8 days away from now. It's next Tuesday. There's not really any way that that could change. There's already been more than 20,000 votes cast. It's a D plus four state. A lot of Democrats that I've been talking to today have already said, you know, I'm still going to vote for him. I'm just going to hold my nose doing it. But it will make the next 5 months, either way, much less fun for Democrats in Maine.
5: Let me play a little bit of Graham Plattner's wife talking about this latest scandal.
7: It makes me really angry, disappointed, and I find it really shameful that there's a group of media outlets and people who are willing to spread gossip instead of talking about real issues that Graham is running on.
5: Yeah, so the question is how much, not authority, obviously she's got authority, but how much credit she's going to get and the campaign's going to get for her coming out and saying this is really a distraction. It's more about trying to take him down and not about the issues that he's fighting for. The Free Press had an interesting take on this, basically saying that Graham Plattner is doing fine. He's going to continue to do fine. And the reason is American politics have changed and voters have changed. They want somebody who speaks authentically and seems like a regular, normal person, not somebody who's been trying to campaign their whole life or preparing for higher office their whole life. The piece ends with this. A decade of Trump should have taught the political and media establishment that voters, especially those in the working class, could care less about personal scandals so long as their genuine seeming proposal for real political change is on the table. Plattner's going to teach them that again, whether they like it or not. I mean, it is, I don't know if Graham Plattner's Donald Trump, but it is a lesson that I learned on the campaign trail with Donald Trump, that these scandals, they seemed huge. And for a lot of the population, they were. But Alex, he powered through them over and over again, still is.
6: I completely agree. And actually, I think the scandals can kind of forge the bond tighter between a candidate and their voters. Like, once you've been through that, you've defended the candidate to friends, to family on social media, you're psychologically invested in that candidate. And there's certainly a lot of people still out there for Graham Plattner. But, this is the time that he needs to be looking to the moderates who he didn't win over. And this is going to make that harder for him.
5: All right. Alex Seitzwald, always good to have you, my friend. And I like seeing you there in that log cabin. It looks really nice. Sit tight. The next hour of Katie Tur Report starts after a quick break.
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4: He's in such bad shape, both physically, financially, and every other way, and now it's very solid, very strong. We have something going on television, I guess, on the 23rd December. I think it's going to get very big ratings, and the Kennedy Center is really, really back strongly. It's in very bad shape, very, very bad shape physically. And we're also to get Congress to put up a lot of money and other people to put up a lot of money. We had a lot of donors come in for record-setting numbers, so we saved the Kennedy Center. And I was really, this was brought up by one of the very distinguished board members, and they voted on it, and there's a lot of board members, and they voted unanimously, so I was very honored by it. Thank you.
5: Good to be with you. I'm Katie Turr. The Kennedy Center with his name on it. The U.S. Institute of Peace with his name on it. A gold coin with his face on it. A passport with his face on it. A $250 bill with his face on it. The DOJ with his face on it. A bulldozer through the East Wing to make room for a ballroom in the style of his Palm Beach members club. Not to mention a giant arch, which he said was for him. Donald Trump's party and his allies have all defended this, saying some version of it's normal or even deserved, ignoring the obvious historical echoes. Mussolini launched a major infrastructure project in Rome to show that fascism is efficient and capable of decisive action. Stalin did something similar, a national plan to rebuild Moscow and project communism's triumphs. And so did the Kim dynasty in North Korea with giant monuments to the men that tower over the skyline. The difference, of course, is that none of those leaders were in charge of democracies. And despite the attempts to smooth away the friction by straight up ignoring laws and regulations while subjugating his own political party, President Trump is still hemmed in by our democracy and the institutions that hold it together. Case in point, the courts, which have repeatedly stopped or at least paused many attempts by the president to have his way with Washington, including the most recent ruling by a federal judge in Washington, D.C., who ordered Donald Trump's name be removed from the Kennedy Center and all of its branding. The question is, how did we get this far down this path already, though, electing a leader like Donald Trump not once but twice? As David French asks, why are his authoritarian tendencies so tolerated? What happened to us and our system to make so many people lose confidence in it? Joining us, former Undersecretary of State for Public Diplomacy and Public Affairs and MS Now political analyst Rick Stengel, New York Times opinion columnist David French, and U.S. National Editor for the Financial Times, Ed Luce. David, you asked the question. I'll let you answer it.
6: Katie, we're in the middle of something that we might call the Great Forgetting. That we have bad idea after bad idea from the past resurfacing, whether it is tariffs, the Gilded Age level of corruption, the kind of authoritarianism that is casting eyes toward away from democracy, whether it's land wars in Europe, wars raging continually in the Middle East. It's as if, and then hovering it over this all is this just extraordinary growth that we have seen in this country of anti-Semitism. It's like we're walking through the museum of wretched ideas. And I think one of the things that's happened is we've had a lot of frustrations with liberal democracy of late. Our democracy has not worked for a lot of people. And so they've forgotten this Churchill saying that democracy is the worst system in the world except for every other system. And so a lot of people are casting their eyes towards discredited ideas and towards discredited movements out of frustration at this sort of messiness of democracy. And so we have an obligation. We got to fix our democracy. We'll never make it perfect, but fix it enough to where people's eyes aren't turning towards that discredited past.
5: You know, we have been in a similar situation before. 60s and 70s, people were very disillusioned with our system, did not believe in it any longer. The Vietnam War, Watergate brought down confidence in American institutions and obviously Washington and the government. But there was also polling that showed that a lot of young people, especially kids on college campuses, believe that political violence justified the ends. The means were a justification for political change. We're seeing something similar today, David. We were able to get out of it back then. Can we get out of it today?
6: Yeah, I don't know if we could get out of it today if we went through the same level of violence we went through back then. Back then, there were periods of time in American history and where you were having more than one domestic terror bombing a day. You had violence in cities that makes the violence we saw in 2020 look light by comparison. And I do wonder, in this hyper-polarized social media age, if we could even survive that level of strain on the system that we saw in the late 1960s and the early 1970s. That's why it is so incumbent upon us to advocate for a return to character, a return to decency before we slide any further, because we cannot be guaranteed that we can slide further and snap back. We've done it before in history, but that's not a promise that we can do it again.
5: All right, so we have some very interesting breaking news about the levers of democracy pushing back against a president who wants to do whatever he pleases, even when it's outright wrong. Donald Trump plans to drop the weaponization fund. This is being reported by Axios, according to two senior administration officials. One of them said it's dead for now. All right. It's not talking about the IRS portion of it, by the way, just the anti-weaponization fund. I mean, Ed, this does feel like a victory for Republicans in Congress who heard about this, gave Todd Blanche an earful, and clearly tried to give the president an earful as well. We know that Speaker Mike Johnson went to the White House today.
7: Yeah, I mean, Todd Blanche got, I think, shouted at by half the caucus. About 25 stood up one by one when he went up last week to talk about this fund. And he just got shouting back at him, basically. I think it's pretty clear from the optics of this extraordinary and, I think, unique in American history piece of self-dealing and sort of unregulated slush fund that it's manifestly intended to be by Trump, that the Democrats were going to force Republicans to vote for it. They were going to link it to the reconciliation that is yet to be passed, in which there's like $70 billion or so for immigration enforcement that the Republicans desperately need. And Trump has made Chuck Schumer, the Senate Minority Leader's job, a lot easier, not just by the sort of brazenness of this fund. There's no real sort of pretense there. The fact that he and his family have been self-awarded eternal freedom from IRS audits forever, I think, were the words Todd Blanche used, but also by the fact that Trump keeps attacking Republican allies. John Cornyn of Texas is the most recent. Tom Tillis is another. And of course, Cassidy of Louisiana. There are now, and then if you include Susan Collins, who wants to win re-election in November, there are probably now enough Republicans to go with Chuck Schumer. And I'm sure others like Mitch McConnell, people who are not facing re-election, who can suddenly locate their spine. And Trump is really making it easy for them. So the Axios report sounds true. I mean, it's yet to be confirmed, but yeah. I think it's utterly unsurprising.
5: I mean, the senators were going to introduce amendments in this Votorama for the immigration package, done through reconciliation, which means Democrats get to come in and say, I want this change, I want that change. Jackie Rosen wanted to bring up, I forgot the exact phrasing of it, but she was going to try to force Republicans to vote on using that money for, I think, to combat childhood poverty instead of giving it to the January 6 rioters if they apply and they get approved. Just having them have to choose between childhood poverty and people who stormed the Capitol, in theory, that would have been a very difficult thing for Republicans to try to navigate, don't you think?
8: Yes. And to get back to where we started, I think it is the system working.
5: Working, yeah.
8: It's the legislature responding to something that is beyond the pale. It's Republicans getting in touch with their DNA as a party, small government
5: party. Isn't it amazing that this is the issue that they finally really push back on?
8: Well, I think that's fine. I mean, we've all been waiting for something to happen, and there's been trickles, and certainly people like John Cornyn and people who have lost have pushed back slightly. But this is the kind of thing of, you know, in David's very good column, where he talks about institutions in society failing or not working.
5: Yeah.
8: This is an institutional process that is actually working. And we've seen the courts stand up. We have seen some Republicans who have shown some kind of a spine. I mean, it doesn't happen immediately. So, I mean, as the kind of House optimist, I'm encouraged by it.
5: You know, I've been feeling a little bit more optimistic lately as well. I know we're all very worried about democracy, and I'm not saying you shouldn't be worried about democracy, but I do think we are witnessing, David, the institutions holding, the courts holding. Now we're seeing the legislature hold, if this reporting is true. We've also seen people, for as sour as they are on our institutions, on our government, on our politicians, they're voting in record numbers, record turnout at special elections. There was record, Donald Trump won, but there was record turnout in the last presidential election in 2024.
6: Well, you know, look, what we're seeing right now are the wages of the combination of an enormous amount of hubris with a 35% approval rating. So this fund, $1.776 billion, was an act of remarkable hubris. It was just saying, I don't care about the law. I don't care about the separation of powers. I'm going to do what I want. That would be controversial under any circumstances. It's doubly controversial when it's undertaken by a deeply unpopular president. It's triply controversial when he's trying to coax a Congress that he's been bullying. And I think this is one thing that people are perhaps underestimating, is that Trump has been bullying senators and targeting senators, many of whom, although they weren't with him all the way, all the time, had twisted themselves into knots, into pretzels to support him. And it wasn't enough. He still targeted them for political extinction. And so this arrogance, this bullying is finally not wearing well on the Republican caucus. It is finally causing enough members of the House and Senate in these narrow majorities to step forward to start to check Trump. So this is a way that actually democracies do self-correct. To go with the theme of optimism, if you have regular elections and you push with enough pride, with enough arrogance, you are going to start to alienate even some of your own supporters. And we're seeing that. We're seeing that the system here in this country still does work to check even the most rogue presidents.
5: What is the old saying? Power corrupts. Absolute power corrupts. Absolutely. All right, we're going to take a very quick break. We're going to come back on the other side, talk to Jake Sherman about exactly how lawmakers were feeling, and maybe hopefully get some details on what Speaker Mike Johnson might have said to the president today when he went to the White House. We are back in 90 seconds.
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3: All right, so we have just confirmed this here at MS Now. Jackie Alemany, senior White House correspondent, confirming from a senior White House official that they're going to drop this fund. Joining us as well, Punchbowl News co-founder and MS Now contributor Jake Sherman. Everyone else is still with us. Jake, I tease, I don't know if you have details on this, but I tease that maybe you have some information about what Speaker Mike Johnson might have said to the president when he was at the White House a little bit earlier today.
4: I don't know what he said to the president exactly. I know he met with him for several hours in the midst of this Israel, Lebanon, Iran situation. But what I was told is that the administration is going to announce through DOJ that they are going to comply with the court order, that the court order put a 2-week stay, a temporary stay on this weaponization fund. But the administration plans to say they plan to take no further action. Now, let me just say this. This is not going to be an immediate salve for Capitol Hill, for this institution. This is still going to force Republicans to, or they're going to want to put language in this legislation, in the reconciliation legislation, which funds ICE and CBP, to make sure that the administration can't at some point return and do this again. So this is going to be a trust but verify type situation, or maybe not trust, but put teeth into legislation to make sure that the administration doesn't, in a couple months, say, actually, we've changed our minds. We're going to go back and set up this $1.8 billion fund. We've had second thoughts. So could this ease the path to getting ICE and CBP funding get funded again? Yes, theoretically it could, but I don't think it's an immediate slam dunk. But this was the only path, Katie, to get this done. The administration would have been frozen up here for weeks, if not months, if this weaponization fund was put in place. They would have had to deal with this on every single bill that the House and Senate were looking to pass. So there was no other option but for this administration to put a pause, or really a permanent stop to this fund.
3: Why did the dam break on this one? Donald Trump has been self-dealing. There's the IRS component of this, which we're still not sure of. There's the accepting of the $400 million jet from Qatar. There's the stock trades from January on companies that he has a financial control over, not control, but financial influence over, including NVIDIA, et cetera, NVIDIA. Why is this the issue where Republicans said enough?
4: Well, that's a good question. I don't know why. Yeah. I mean, I would say it is so brazen, according to Republicans, that there was really no excuse for it. I mean, the optics of this are just absolutely horrible, in a way that this is, you know, it's $1.8 billion in government money at a time where people are paying $4.50 a gallon for gas. People are struggling, and the government's going to go out and dole money to people who in part feel like they were targeted by the government. I mean, it just didn't pass the straight face test. And we're at a point, and you and I have talked about this, Katie, where people are looking to save their own behinds. Trump's grip on this institution, on Republicans in this institution, has never been weaker. It just hasn't.
3: They're still going to fold to him.
4: They're still going to fold to him on other things. But at the end of the day, we are 150 some odd days or 150 days from Election Day. And people are going to have to go home and explain this stuff pretty soon. And I don't think people want to.
3: Yeah, a lot of the primaries are over. So there's not quite the same fear of Donald Trump because they're going into a general election, not a primary election. Although Donald Trump can still wreak havoc on a general election and potentially open the path for a Democrat to win. I found John Cornyn today, the way that he didn't, I guess, directly, he didn't say Donald Trump's name, but it's pretty clear what he's talking about, posting the tale, the fable about the frog and the scorpion, the frog giving the scorpion a ride on his back in the river, the scorpion promising not to poison the frog because they'll both drown midway through. The scorpion poisons him and said, what did you expect? It's in my character. John Cornyn calling the president a scorpion. What do you think about that?
4: The president has created more free agents up here than he could afford, whether it's Tom Massie in the House, who is already a free agent, Tom Tillis, John Cornyn, Bill Cassidy, and then the natural free agents, the Susan Collins, the Lisa Murkowski, all of these people. I mean, listen, John Cornyn tweeting that and doing and actually opposing the president are two very different things. So we'll see when he gets back here how willing he is to buck the president and go his own way. I mean, naturally, he has been a deal maker and somebody who has gone his own way in the past, but we'll see. I mean, words are one thing, actions are another. And there will be a lot of opportunity, Katie, over the next couple months, whether it's, another reconciliation package, other things that Trump wants, there will be ample opportunity.
3: Yeah. So that was my next question. What else should we expect? What should we be watching out for?
4: Well, those two things, but also, Katie, at some point soon, I sound like a broken record on this, the administration is going to have to come to Congress and get money to continue its military operations in the Middle East. We've had a lot of reporting over the last couple of months that the Pentagon is running out of munitions or is low on munitions and has spent billions of dollars. The White House has been signaling for months now that it will come to Congress for money. That is another opportunity. And then there's the lesser things, right? There's the no one's putting Trump's face on a $250 bill. That's not happening. If that were ever to come to a vote, there would be a lot of Republicans against that. But there's government funding in the fall. There's just a lot of things, a highway bill, FISA. I mean, there's a lot of legislatively important yet not so sexy things where Donald Trump can be screwed with. And, for every action, there's an equal and opposite reaction, Katie. And I think we're going to see that in the next couple of months, especially when it comes to people like Cornyn, Cassidy and Tillis.
3: I think it's interesting, Jake, that you think that this is not going to be quite the salve or the balm that it needs to be for Congress, that they're going to need to verify. Why don't they trust this White House?
4: Where should I start? I mean, they've not been completely honest brokers, right? I mean, their thinking is not linear. They don't uphold their end of the bargain. I mean, we had, you and I went through the first administration together, Katie, and we saw instances where the president's team negotiated, and this is a different administration. I'm not suggesting it's the same cast of characters, but Trump would negotiate a bill and then say he's not interested in signing it. So I think that's one thing. And I think, listen, Congress doesn't act like an equal branch, but it is. So if the Congress does not want Trump to create a slush fund to pay people back who feel like they were targeted by the government, there's only one way to ensure that that happens. Put it into law. This court order is a 2-week stay, Katie. It's not permanent. If they want it to be permanent, they can make it permanent.
3: And I have to say, I mean, just the potential campaign ads would have been so ugly. The guy who went on the rampage with the pole and the furniture getting 20 years, beating up cops getting 20 years, Donald Trump pardoning him and then asking you, the taxpayer, to pay him potentially. Or the pedophile who was, by the way, just sentenced to life in prison. A jury in Florida convicted him. He using the potential payout or the potentiality for a payout to silence his child victims, that becoming a campaign ad. So much ugliness that you can understand why Republicans did not want to face that in November. Do you want to add something short before we go?
4: I want to add something very short, which is every time Republicans try to relitigate the attack on the Capitol is just a not, it's not a, it's never a winning argument for them. It's just not,
3: no,
4: it's
3: all,
4: never
3: we all
4: a winning
3: watched it.
4: Argument.
3: We saw it with our own eyes. We saw what happened. They know very well what happened and they were all horrified until Donald Trump proved to be somebody that came back to life. You know, the political I don't know. He just he's a survivor, political survivor. I'll put it that way. It's the most diplomatic way of saying it. Jake Sherman doesn't get me in trouble. I appreciate it.
4: Thanks, Katie.
3: Everyone else, you out there at home, do not go anywhere because Lisa Rubin has one piece of this that we are missing. She joins us after the break.
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8: Senate Majority Leader John Thune was asked about this a little bit earlier today. He refused to confirm that the White House was abandoning it. This is before the breaking news. He said, I don't think they've made any final announcements about that. I do think the best way to handle it is if the administration decides to shut it down themselves. As you just saw, we've got some new voices and faces that are joining us. MSNBC senior legal reporter Lisa Rubin, former U.S. attorney and MSNBC legal analyst Joyce Vance, staff writer for The Atlantic and MSNBC political contributor Mark Leibovich, Rick and David still with us. Lisa, what are we missing?
9: I think we're missing that one-page addendum that you so cleverly found last week, through which Todd Blanche, the acting attorney general, decided that he was going to single-handedly release and forever bar any and all claims related to tax liability for Trump, his family, all of their companies. That is the piece of this that Donald Trump, I would suspect, cares much more about than the creation of that anti-weaponization fund. And it is a windfall for him of an estimated tens of millions or even hundreds of millions of dollars. So there's nothing in today's reporting by Jackie Alamany, by Jake Sherman, or anybody else that suggests to us that that May 19th addendum to the settlement agreement is going anywhere anytime soon, Katie.
8: All right, so Joyce.

0: weaponization fund online, that could moot out the case in the Eastern District of Virginia where it's been enjoined. But it will have nothing to do with this case in Southern Florida where they, where 35 former federal judges filed a petition with the judge who had dismissed the case itself, saying, look, we think that you need to look further. There was a fraud perpetrated on the court, and under Rule 60, you need to consider reopening this settlement. None of that changes just because the judge relinquishes, or rather because the administration relinquishes the opportunity to move forward with the settlement fund. And to the point that Lisa's making, this secondary piece of the settlement agreement that we saw actually filed with the court, but not until after the judge had dismissed the case and that I wrote about at the time, this is this broad forgiveness. It at least covers Trump and his family's tax funds. It could well cover more than that, including potential criminal liability. And so all of this will still be within Judge Williams' purview in the Southern District of Florida.
1: Yeah. So, Mark, that's interesting. I should have asked Jake Sherman about whether the IRS stuff is going to trip up Republican lawmakers and whether they're going to demand that that get stripped as well or abandoned as well. Is that as much of a political liability as this fund was, Mark?
2: I mean, potentially. I mean, it sort of depends on who sort of takes it up as a cause célèbre, or if it becomes one in the Senate, which continues to sort of grind down the gears of government and makes it hard to sort of make anything else happen in the Senate. I mean, I do think there's a broader theme here, which is self-dealing by the president, which is obviously one of the many central themes that the Democrats have been pounding on and are running against in November. And this seems to be something that could be outstanding. I don't know if someone's going to take it on. I mean, in addition to all the other great material that Trump is giving Democrats to work with. But I mean, obviously, this weaponization thing was, I don't think it was a non-starter, but it was obviously something that pretty much every Republican on the Hill who was called upon to talk about it just recoiled at. So I think that that's obviously, you know, progress from their standpoint. But yeah, it sounds like there's a lot of this that could be opened again. And again, it's sort of part of the larger distraction from people's everyday cost of living and the things that Trump was elected on.
1: Donald Trump's not known to fold on much. Why fold on this, Mark?
2: Just because it was going nowhere. I mean, I think that he seems to have like a pileup of things that are just destined to like sort of just lose. And he's nothing else is really getting done. I mean, there were some pretty straightforward lifts in the Senate about this immigration bill. I think that it just, after a while, he also gets bored. I mean, it's like weaponization was like his hobby horse for a week. Obviously, that sort of ground to a halt, and he sort of is moving on to the next thing, whether it's the UFC thing at the on the 250th celebration or the $250 bill or the ballroom or whatever. So this is kind of consistent with his attention span.
1: The imagery around what he is doing, and I mean imagery in particular, because you have the face and the coin and the arch and the ballroom and, you know, his face outside of the DOJ on the passport, on the $250 bill, on the Kennedy Center, although that's going to get taken down, at least as of now. It's getting appealed on the Institute of Peace. I mean, he's really trying to transform Washington, as we talked about at the top of the show. But he's not been able to do that. There's been a pushback. And when you look at the other imagery that is out there, and I don't know if we have this, it's kind of an audible, and I'm sorry, control room, but the image of this is not the one I'm talking about. Just wait. The image of the White House with the UFC, Thunderdome on it, right next to the construction pit, side by side with the White House as it was, you know, with a beautiful green lawn and the East Wing still intact. You have literal imagery of what Donald Trump has done to the White House, the people's house. And I wonder if we're not appreciating how powerful that will be to a lot of American voters, David.
3: I think you're completely right about that. I think those of us who really obsess about politics and follow all the ins and outs and everything just forget that there are some things that just break through, and they break through for a very simple reason. They're very visual. And that visual of the White House, a demolished East Wing, and incredibly, I know it's UFC, but it looks like WWE style tackiness, where you've just got And by the way, UFC, look, I'm a fan of some UFC fighters. I

0: I like it as much as the next person, but it's a niche sport. This is not like the field of dreams. Baseball. This is not like America's pastime, right? Mm-hmm. And so you've got a violent combat sport about to be used to honor the America 250 and this WWE style arena around a ruined White House. The images matter here, and they matter especially when Americans are upset for other reasons. Mm-hmm. Their tolerance for corruption, their tolerance for graft, their tolerance for all of this diminishes as their own finances, as their own sense of security diminishes. And so Trump has let, there's higher inflation, there's more economic pain for Americans, and he's demolishing the East Wing and setting up a slush fund for his friends. That is, it's almost like he's trying to drill down to just his base and nobody else.
1: And he's putting his face on everything or his name on everything. Let me show that Truth Social image that we had up on the screen a moment ago. I did also want to show this. So this is what he's been doing during the announcement of this news. This is what's been posted on Truth Social. And so he has Hussein Obama on the left side. And then Trump, this is the reflecting pool. Anything you notice about these images other than the different colors of the reflecting pool? I guess one intended to convey a swamp and ugliness and the other one clarity and cleanliness. The clouds are exactly the same. Exactly the same. It's a Photoshopped image. He Photoshopped an image to make him look cleaner than President Obama and his Washington. All right, we're going to take a quick break. Lisa has another thing that we're missing. She's going to tell us on the other side. We're going to get Rick back in. We're going to keep on talking about this slush fund not happening, at least as of now. What's going on with the IRS? Still do not know. Don't go anywhere.
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1: 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Nice, right?

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1: Right, we are back. If you are just joining us, Donald Trump has dropped the anti-weaponization fund. That's the breaking news from the White House, according to Jackie Alimany, who confirmed this news, first reported by Axios. No word, though, on the IRS part of it, whether Donald Trump will still continue with his IRS settlement that indemnifies him from a tax audit and his family and his businesses. Lisa Rubin, you are still with us.
2: I am.
1: DOJ responding yet?
2: DOJ is responding, and through our colleague Dan Mangan at CNBC, they provided the following statement. The Department of Justice disagrees strongly with the decision on the anti-weaponization fund put forth by the United States District Court judge and the Eastern District of Virginia, wherein the court stated that under no circumstances may the Department of Justice proceed with the anti-weaponization fund. They say this fund was open to anybody who was so weaponized, targeted, or persecuted, whether they were Democrat, Republican, conservative, independent, or otherwise. The department will abide by the court's ruling. And Katie, there, I want to flag, the court's ruling was only meant to be temporary. It exists through June 12th, the same day that the court scheduled a hearing on this. So for the DOJ to put out a statement making it seem as if for time immemorial, some court has blocked this is really misleading. A, it was temporary. B, it was potentially appealable. And of course, they have a brief due on Friday. If they don't like this opinion, they have a method for contesting it. And yet they seem as if they're telling the American people, there's nothing for us to do here. We're going to abide by the court's ruling.
1: That's so interesting. The timing of it. Again, skeptical in the beginning when Donald Trump first dropped this case. He was only 2 days out from having to present arguments about why it was a real case and not kind of a made-up case that he presented to the Mirror saying, I would like money from you, and the Mirror was going to respond. So when we're talking about timing, that was part of what those judges were bringing up as well. And that's regarding the IRS settlement, right?
2: Well, it's regarding both of them.
1: Both parts.
2: Because Trump is using his prior lawsuit against the IRS, which had to do, by the way, with the leak of his tax-related information. He has used that as sort of the nucleus for this settlement, which has absolutely nothing to do with whether or not his tax-related information was leaked, right? So in that case, what those judges came forward to say is both the anti-weaponization fund's creation and the end of all tax-related liability for the president, his family, his companies, both of those things happened after he dismissed the case and told you he was doing it with prejudice. He did that to deprive you of any judicial oversight or knowledge of these settlements, and that in and of itself constituted a fraud on the court.
1: That's interesting. Rick, what do you think of all this?
3: You know, the big picture is he was extorting his own government, right? The head of the executive branch is suing another branch for the executive branch. He extorted them to get the thing he wanted. There was a fantastic New York Times story yesterday or the day before, which said that his reason he did this originally, what he wanted was for the IRS to pay him hundreds of millions of dollars. The fact that the Justice Department lawyer said, hey, this would be insane for the president to be paid. Let's figure out something that's going to be a little bit more palatable. Turns out it wasn't very palatable, that the American public don't like the idea of taxpayer money being paid to Donald Trump's allies. But what he originally wanted was the government to pay him money. And so this goes back to what you were talking about earlier, Katie. The American public is seeing, and voters are seeing, what the president's priorities are in his second term.
1: Yeah.
3: These vanity projects, making money. It's not about anything that the public is actually concerned about. It's not about health care. It's not about education. It's not about gas prices. It's about all these other projects. And that's why his popularity is so low.
1: Back on the way the DOJ characterized this, that this is, you know, anybody can apply for it. Mm-hmm. And it's about Democrats, Republicans, independents, anyone who felt that they were weaponized, the government was weaponized against them. That's all good and well to say. But this fund ran out basically the day Donald Trump gets out of office. It runs out at the end of his term. Mm-hmm. So it's not like a fund that can transfer over to the next president and they can use it to pay out other lawsuits that were brought. You can imagine a scenario where Hunter Biden, as they suggested, applies for it, or a Andrew McCabe applies for it, as he suggested he might, or James Comey would. But James Comey, they're currently prosecuting, so they're never going to pay out a claim to James Comey. So on the face of it, their words say something, but the actions and the intent behind it, I mean, a lot of people wouldn't buy it from a straighter government than Donald Trump's. And also the people that were already applying for it, Enrique Tarrio, Mike Lindell, the MyPillow guy, does the administration, do Republicans really want to stand by and watch folks like that get paid out with taxpayer dollars, especially in this economy? Here's a question for you, David French. Now that this is gone, at least for now, the weaponization fund, not hanging over Republicans' heads, can they turn things around come November?
4: Can they? Well, I'm going to say that it's impossible. I'm going to say that there are no indications that they are, and there's no indication that they have a viable plan to. And instead, I think the indications are that they want to try to win in November by running the playbook from 2024. It was a playbook that obviously worked in 2024, but I wonder how long it will work, because it appears as if they're going to run by saying the Democrats are woke and weak, that this is the playbook. If Democrats are woke and weak, whatever beef you have with us, the Democrats are worse. And if that's the only sales pitch that you have, there was a interesting clip I saw of a debate recently between a MAGA person and what looked like a student. And the student asked the MAGA commentator, name the economic indicator that is better since Donald Trump took the office. It's not unemployment. It's not inflation. It's not debt. It's not growth. All of these things are doing worse since Donald Trump took office. So how do you reverse that in just a few months? I don't think there's a real way to do it. I think this might be one of the reasons why he has seemed so intent on reaching even a very bad deal with the Iranians. He's hoping that there can be a decrease in gas prices or some ease off in inflation. But to change the fundamental dynamics of the race with your only play in the playbook is the Democrats are woke and weak, I'm not seeing how that's going to work.
1: I mean, they have the stock market, Mark, but even on the stock market, people are not, they don't feel confident that it's going to stay as high as it is. Everyone's worried about a crash.
5: Well, I mean, I guess technically, I mean, is that an economic indicator? Maybe that's something that defenders of this administration's economic stewardship could point to. But I think the larger thing here is, I mean, to sort of David's point, yes, they are sort of trying to maybe theoretically operate from the 2024 playbook of Democrats being woke and weak and James Tallarico being, you know, transgender, whatever they're saying. They're not even focused on that, though. I mean, Donald Trump is focused on his own personal grievances, his vanity projects, the ballroom. So I guess now that the anti-weaponization thing is gone for a while, now they can just all focus on the ballroom. I mean, we are so many streams removed from what people elected him to be running on or to be governing on. And again, if you go back to the war, even, which is a big substantive mess, that is not popular either. And it's not something that Republicans want to be talking about.
1: All right, so who are Republicans going to run against if they're going to run against the weak and corrupt Democrats? Who's going to lead the ticket on the Republicans, on the Democratic side of things, in the mind of Republicans? I promise this tease will make sense if you stick around for the other side. Don't go anywhere.
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2: One more thing before we go. I was on Real Time with Bill Maher on Friday. In case you missed it, it was a great time. Former Speaker Kevin McCarthy was also on, and we had quite a revealing exchange.
3: I think 49% of the population uses the word corrupt around Donald Trump. They see it. They're not comfortable with it.
4: Yeah, I think they do. I think they see that there's always a side deal. There's always something for the family. It looks like he has this idea in his head, like, I'm doing this job. I could be just relaxing in Mar-a-Lago, but I'm doing this job. I got to wet my beak a little.
3: It's not a little.
4: No, it's not.
3: It's pouring the whole swamp on his head.
4: Well, in his mind, maybe it's a little.
3: How does the Republican Party run against that? They're not doing well right now in the polls. I know Democrats aren't doing well either, but the Democrats will have the opportunity to say Donald Trump is self-dealing. Look at these stock trades. They'll have the opportunity to say that.
5: I want to see Nancy Pelosi make that argument.
3: I would love to see her.
5: Nancy Pelosi is the leader.
3: Yes, she is. Not the leader.
5: She still tells
3: Democrats. Is.
5: Really?
3: Yeah.
5: You ever been to the floor and watched? I don't think Hakeem.
3: So the Republicans are going to continue to run against Nancy Pelosi. That's the strategy.
5: No, I look forward to Nancy retiring.
6: I don't know. We're in the majority, though.
2: Told you it was revealing. Thank you to Bill Maher for having me. That's going to do it for me today. Deadline White House starts after a quick break.
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1: Of Donald Trump on January 6, 2021. And that's it. You know, if January 20th was the nail in the coffin for accountability on January 6th, in Trump's pardoning of the 1,500 plus insurrectionists that participated in the events of that day, this was like salt on the wound.
2: I want to stop for a second and address a question I get more than just about anything else, and it's this. Does any of it matter? Does anything that anyone says matter? Are people numb? Everything matters. What Michael Fanone said that day, that was 14 days ago. That mattered. He was on the side that won today. It was an idea that was, in his words, effing disgraceful. And now it's dead. Now, the question is it dead because it was simply too tyrannical and toxic and insane, even for Donald Trump? Or is it dead for some other reason, something else we should take note of? Is it dead because perhaps Trump's grip on elected Republicans in the Senate is starting to loosen? On that, the Wall Street Journal writes this, quote, more than a dozen Republican senators have privately urged top Trump aides to drop the fund since its creation last week, according to people familiar with the outreach. They include Senator Lindsey Graham of South Carolina, who is usually supportive of the president's efforts. And you know what they say, when you've lost Lindsey Graham, Donald Trump retreating on his $1.8 billion slush fund for his friends, family, and insurrectionists is where we begin today with some of our favorite experts and friends. Pod Save America co-host John Lovett is back with us. He's a former speechwriter for both President Obama and Hillary Clinton. He is the co-founder of Crooked Media. And with me at the table, political analyst, the former Senator Claire McCaskill. Claire, what do you think?
3: Well, he had a problem. He has reconciliation this week, and he didn't have the votes. And by the way, they're still going to have to vote on it. If you think Chuck Schumer is going to miss the opportunity to make the Republicans go on record about the slush fund, you're not paying attention. They will have to vote this week on an amendment that will say that this slush fund cannot happen, cannot ever happen, should never have happened. They're going to have to vote on it. And it will be interesting to see how many votes he will lose. Now, some of them will, you know, probably cower and go ahead and vote against it because they say, well, it's not going to happen anyway now. But he created a political situation that finally became something even the cowardly Republicans in the United States Senate could not swallow.
2: I mean, John, the other side of this is it's effing insane that it got to this, right? Like, it's insane that this is the thing, right? An actual slush fund that even the person acting as Attorney General, I think that's his title, Acting Attorney General Todd Blanche, conceded it was a slush fund, with his little air quotes. A slush fund for violent insurrectionists is where the line is. But I guess we know there's a line.
4: Yeah, I feel bad for Donald Trump because he's gotten away with virtually everything. It must have caught him off guard to have pushback from Republicans in the Senate. But I will say, like, the pushback, even in this case, basically just theft of tax dollars to give to his allies, that may be a bridge too far for some of them, but only to be expressed privately. Like, John Thune went out there and said something kind of representing the kind of worries of the caucus. But so far, all they've really done is bravely left D.C., right? They didn't give Trump more money for immigration on top of what was already part of the big, beautiful bill. That's what they've done. The reason this fund was even on the table is because Republicans in Congress have let Trump get away with every kind of corruption and malfeasance that was inconceivable to us even a few years ago. We have an unprecedented amount of corruption. Never before in the history of the Republican, all these people have looked the other way. They have enabled all of it. And so much to their chagrin, Donald Trump thought he could get away with even one more thing. But it turns out this they're willing to push back on, I don't think out of patriotism, but out of fear that Chuck Schumer and the Democrats will hold them accountable for it.
2: Well, I think something else is going on. I mean, John Ossoff has crafted a message that is ringing through loud and clear. I mean, it is a massive political problem that they've co-signed corruption. Let me play you his, I think, a speech that people will look at as perhaps a political fork in the road for a long time.
5: His presidency crumbling. Donald spent Saturday complaining on the internet. Listen to this. 6 hours, 52 posts. The president attacked the Pope. He posted his own face on Mount Rushmore and a made-up Trump Peace Prize. He announced three times America's back, and he assured an increasingly concerned public he's in excellent health. And when not posting, he's been trying to rob us. Have you seen it? He sued the U.S. government he commands for $10 billion. Then he settled the suit with himself to create a $1.8 billion slush fund so he can cut checks to cronies and Jan 6 foot soldiers. He pardoned him, and now he wants you to pay him. He's trying to put his face on the money. Did you see that? He's building a monument to himself. But see, Atlanta, he's doing these things now because no one will honor him when he's gone. Because he's a failed president and a national disgrace.
2: John Lovett, I'm expert at very few things, but political stump speeches, I do not miss them, even from people I loathe and would never vote for. This is the best one I have heard, not just in the last 18 months, but perhaps in longer than that. And this has that perfect Obama-esque combination of mocking and specificity. The applause lines are like pitch perfect, and I haven't heard a crowd roar like that, frankly, since the Trump 2016 rally.
4: Yeah, Ossoff has been hitting this sort of tone for a while now. They're great speeches, partly because he is specific. He's letting the facts speak for themselves. The facts are so outrageous. The problem with telling the story of Donald Trump is not that Democrats haven't found the harsh enough or most kind of earth-shattering words to express it. It's that we need to get the story out clearly to more people and to have that story believed from sort of trusted speakers. So you don't have to put a lot of spin on the ball. You don't have to act like you're crossing the Delaware. You don't have to be, which is that sometimes a lot of Democrats, they're at the front of the boat standing there, you know, they're doing their version of so Hamilton true. That doesn't rhyme. And so it's annoying. It's annoying. And this isn't annoying. It's great. And he brings people into it. He just tells the story. You may have seen this part. You may not have seen this other part. And it's so outrageous, just the facts speaking for themselves. And he's making an argument. He makes an argument that ties Donald Trump's corruption, Donald Trump's assault on democracy, and to how people are experiencing the Donald Trump presidency in the economy. He is telling a very clean, logical story of those three things, and that is what we need.
2: Let me show you the part, Claire, that John Lovett is talking about. Here he is talking about the cost of living and the ballroom.
5: This is what small men like Donald Trump and J.D. Vance and Stephen Miller will never understand. That our national greatness flows not through our blood or our genes, but through our ideas. Yeah. Americans. He promised to bring down prices on day one. Instead, prices are soaring. Ground beef's up 25% since Trump was sworn in. Coffee, 40%. The price of gas, 33%. Groceries, rent, health care, and the power bill hit their new all-time highs last month. And while you pay more for everything, Donald Trump wants your tax dollars for what many are calling the Jeffrey Epstein Memorial Ballroom. By the way, he forced out that Republican congressman, the one who made him release the Epstein files. Did you see that? That is true commitment to the cover-up.
2: Claire, the construction here, though, I mean, New York Times has some reporting about Trump voters and whether they regret their vote. And to John Lovett's point, the story they tell is the same. Coffee up 40%, price of gas 33%, groceries, rent, health care, and the power bill hit all-time highs. That is a lived experience in this country. The political craft here is marrying it up to this. While you pay more for everything, Donald Trump wants your tax dollars for what many are calling the Jeffrey Epstein Memorial Ballroom.
3: Yeah, the way he weaved in the specificity of the increase in prices, which, by the way, everyone feels, this is easy. It's in plain sight. It's not like Donald Jr. over in Qatar cutting a deal for crypto, and it's not like Eric over in, you know, some other country cutting a deal on a licensing deal on a hotel. That kind of corruption is going on daily and it's substantial. But this is easy corruption, easy to see. And what he led with was not the corruption, not how sleazy the ballroom is or any of that. He led with the increase in prices. And then he added the whipped cream and cherry, which was the Epstein Memorial Ballroom. The ballroom will really stick with this president. If it ever gets built, it will stick with him, but not in the right way. And I do think that the Republicans are seeing how frustrated Americans are. And there's no relief in sight, Nicole. I mean, this president he's not going to start tomorrow by trying to figure out how to bring down housing costs. He's not going to start tomorrow with calling a summit of all the insurance companies and saying, why are health insurance premiums going up so much? He's not doing any of that. He's just figuring out what color the swimming pool should be.
2: Yeah, I think it's back to your first point, John. I mean, it's not about what Trump sort of got tripped up doing, right? Trump is going to do everything he wants to do. He has the impulse control, you know, less than a hunting dog. It's about what Republicans will permit him to do and what political price, if any, they will pay. I feel like that's the part of the Trump story that we may be sort of coming around the turn from. I guess my question for you is it too late?
4: We're about to have a midterm, and never in my life has there been a Republican Congress more deserving of being held accountable for the president's failures. I mean, one thing Ossoff says, he comes back to checks and balances, which I do think is, I am sure, something that polls really well amongst his core base of voters, among independents, among people that maybe haven't voted for a Democrat before but are frustrated, right? And, you know, a lot of times we hold the Congress responsible for an administration's failures. But this Congress is responsible. They deserve a lot of the blame for what's happening. They could have stopped a lot of what we have seen, and they refuse to do so. Look what we're watching right now. All these Republicans act like they have no power. Meanwhile, they push back in one meeting, and all of a sudden the idea of this fund is off the table. My only frustration with all of this is that, like, I've been annoyed at having to live under a gerontocracy and people that are not retiring when they should be retiring. The fact that we're skipping from candidates who could be my grandparents to candidates who are younger than me is annoying. I don't, like, that's a small thing. It's just a frustrating to me. Like, all of a sudden, Biden was too old. Ossoff is younger than me. Is there no sweet spot? What about the Gen X? Where are they? Claire, where are they?
2: Where are they?
3: Well, I'm older than that, so...
4: the present company accepted.
3: There you go. Part of the problem is that life in Washington becomes so insular, and you know this, John, you've been around it, that people think this is what I have to hold on to no matter what. And it is a character flaw, not unlike other character flaws. The fact that people can't see, and, you know, when I came to the Senate, I admired Dianne Feinstein. I became very sad and depressed at the end of Dianne Feinstein's life because she could not see that she was holding on too long. But what's happening now is I think the youngest generation, Ossoff and even younger, are saying, okay, we're going to do it. We're going to take on these guys. We're going to try to turn the page and bring younger leaders forward. And I do think the next couple of years, we'll see more people, you know, like Pete Buttigieg and others, governors out there that are in your sweet spot, that are going to step up and say, I want to lead. Yeah. I want to lead. And I think our nominee for president will not be over the age of 70. I do not believe that. I do not believe they'll be younger than 50, but I don't believe they'll be over 70. I think our nominee for president will be younger.
2: I had this conversation with Adam Kinzinger, who sat right there. Democrats are still engaged in this search for perfect, where like ex-Republicans who have converted to the pro-democracy caucus would vote for this table over someone who would continue to destroy democracy. What just take me inside, John, like the sort of Goldilocks feeling that you have seeing all that Ossoff speech.
4: The kind of you're one of them. The Republicans that manage to stand against the tide are an interesting group of people, and they're sort of hardened. They kind of approach being part of the Democratic
2: movement.
4: We fit
2: in a minivan. We're like politically insignificant, right? Like there's not very many. Obviously, there's not very many of us. But I think we do feel angst at the search for perfect. Like what Ossoff said to me was like a perfect message, and I don't care if this table delivers it for the next 3 years.
4: Yeah, I think he's like showing what it sounds like to have a, first of all, his events also look great. This is what a Democratic campaign that has enthusiasm, that is sort of thinking about how to break through in a new era, that is fluent in modern media. Like this is what it looks like. And by the way, they clearly have a very talented team. Like that is an excellent, well-crafted speech. That's hard to do, right? There just aren't that's really just, they're just doing great work. Just being excellent is a great thing to do. I think sometimes with the ex-Republicans, I think you kind of approach being part of our movement as sort of like graveyard shift nurses. Like you're not here for a good time. There's work to do and you put on the gloves and you get through it, you know? And that's brave and cool. Like I think there's a righteousness to your kind of participation on our side, but like kind of we're here because we wanted to be here. You're here because you had to be here. So it's a little bit different in that respect, but maybe you have a more of a logic to it because you're not Democrats because your hearts are fluttering.
2: I think it's that the result, though, is that you're more evangelical, right? Like you're out there and you're like, it has to be whoever you all pick, I will vote for. Again, like this table, a pair of shoes, because the other choice is the end of our democracy.
3: I'm pretty sure we won't pick anybody who's perfect, so you're safe.
2: But I'm just saying, like when you watch what Trump is doing, it's so much worse than anything that Hillary Clinton or Kamala Harris, or in his two convention speech, former President Obama warned about. It's an interesting window into what the sort of contest is like on the Democratic side. And I'm just curious, like, John, are you feeling like it's trending in the right direction? Are you feeling like the midterms will be momentum upon which the 28 builds?
4: I think it's incumbent upon us that, look, we're about to have a bunch of primaries, some of which have gone contentious. That's always the part of this where people are maybe a little bit tense. But I think you have to, the people that are leading these campaigns, whoever comes out ahead in the primaries, their job is to come together and be practical and do what it takes and make the argument that whatever our differences going into the primaries, we have an urgent mission to restore some accountability. And we have a hope of winning the Senate and hopefully we can win the House. And in terms of what, this is a problem beyond just Democrats. When politics is about more than just pragmatically having good policies that make the country a better place and becomes tied into personal identity and kind of performances of belief and righteousness and who we are as people, as opposed to using, you know, treating politicians like shovels we use to kind of dig ourselves out of a mess, I think that does make it tense and it makes it more emotional. And that is like a problem of the modern social media age. But But all of us, I think, have to kind of remind ourselves that whatever our differences, we are part of a big pro-democracy movement that runs from the anti-Trump bulwark Nicole Wallace center all the way to the far left of the Democratic Party. And that can be uncomfortable at times, but that's why being part of a coalition takes work.
2: To put together such deep and thoughtful commentary on the heels of your wedding, which is talking about social media, incredible, incredible images of happiness and joy. And we just want to add our congratulations to everything that we saw. Thank you for being here.
4: I did
2: congratulations.
4: It. I'm married. Thank you.
2: It's good. It's good. I'm a fan. Great. I've done it twice. I'm a fan. Congratulations. Welcome to the institution. Claire, you stick around a little bit longer. Thank you guys for that. I love like getting let in the back rooms of where the Democratic decisions are made. Thank you for that. When we come back, we'll have more reaction from a top Democrat to the fund that was too radioactive even for Donald Trump and his Republican allies on Capitol Hill. We'll dig into how to continue to confront the fire hose of corruption that keeps emanating from the Trump White House. One of the Democrats leading that charge, Jason Crow, will join the conversation. Also ahead, Trump is taking his concert for America's 250th birthday and going home. No one wants to play with him and his politically toxic Freedom 250 show, so he's calling the whole thing off and instead pitching a rally with only his most loyal supporters and himself. We'll look into how that might turn out later in the broadcast. Standing up to Donald Trump's biggest backers, trying to magnify one of the nation's oldest and most iconic and successful news programs, 60 Minutes. We'll tell you what's happening on that front today, a big escalation and revolt, much more. When Deadline White House continues after a quick break. Don't go anywhere.
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0: Since Donald Trump's return to the presidency last year, he's done a lot of things. Among them, he has provided brazen, audacious example after brazen, unprecedented, audacious example of his eagerness to use the power and prestige of the presidency and the United States government to fatten his wallet and bank account and those of his kids and allies. There's, of course, what we started with, the weaponization of the Justice Department, including that slush fund, but the broader weaponization of the Department of Justice to pursue Donald Trump's political enemies, including New York Attorney General Tish James, former FBI Director Jim Comey. There's also the fact that Trump's son-in-law, Jared Kushner, is right now America's special envoy for peace in the Middle East. Big job. While also trying to secure and achieving the same billions of dollars for his businesses from foreign governments in the Middle East. Also, Trump's series of stock trades that have yielded him massive gains, including from companies directly influenced by his policies and benefiting from him. Perhaps the most blatantly corrupt acts of them all, the one we've been talking about today, the 1.8 so-called anti-weaponization fund that was going to dole out cash to his political allies, including the insurrectionists potentially, but was deemed so politically toxic that Trump had to abandon it this afternoon. In the wake of all of that, from a guy who ran the first time on a promise to, quote, drain the swamp, a trio of House Democrats just launched what they are calling the End Corruption Caucus. One of the co-chairs, our next guest, Congressman Jason Crow, says this, quote, corruption is poisoning our politics, from the disastrous Citizens United decision to the president using his office to enrich himself and his family. Our democracy is buckling under the influence of billionaire donors and special interests. We must take on corruption to lower prices, restore trust, and help working families. Joining us at the table, founding member of the End Corruption Caucus, our friend, Democratic Congressman Jason Crow of Colorado. I've said this to you before, but I think we first interviewed you, or I first interviewed you, either on January 6th or that night or the day after, when you were shielding some of your colleagues from the actual attackers as it was happening. And I just wonder what the last 14 days have been like for you before the slush fund was killed, to think that those people who you were all hiding from, Democrats and Republicans, were potentially going to receive cash payouts.
1: I almost felt physically ill to think about the people that not just threatened to derail the democracy and attacked us that day, but brutally beat these 160 police officers, killing one of them, people that still bear the visible and invisible scars of that day, could get wealthy off of this fund. And as you said, it's just another brazen example of the outright corruption, but the cruelty of this administration, right? Not only are they stealing money from taxpayers and giving it to convicted felons and cop abusers, beaters, but they are just outright stealing from the American people.
0: What do you think? See, I guess I've told this story on and off TV. I covered David Fahrenthold's body of reporting in Trump 1.0 about all the self-dealing that he had the hotel mm-hmm. and the post office. It feels like one of the oldest and longest standing practices of Trump to enrich himself with taxpayer money and assets and things that no other politician, let alone no other president, has ever done. Do you think it's damaging him and the Republicans politically this time because the economy is so strained by his other decisions?
1: Absolutely. I mean, it becomes not just corruption on its own, but it's coupled with the severe struggling of American people, right? I go back home. I just spent a week back in the district talking to families that are losing their health care, losing their homes right now. Farms going under, the rising costs across the board for Americans. So while they get, you know, a $1.8 billion payout fund, people are losing their health care. Well, he gets a new golf course at Andrews Air Force Base, people are losing their homes. Well, he gets a $1 billion gold ballroom, people are canceling their annual vacations. It is tied to the struggles of the American people, which is the point. It's not just some, you know, abstract corruption. You know, we're going after, you know, theft.

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1: We are recruiting the next generation of servant leaders, not just to win elections in November, but to start a movement that's going to end the vitriol and the partisanship of Donald Trump once and for all. Like, I just don't want to stumble anymore from election cycle to election cycle, just winning every other November.
2: And exhale after the election because you eked by.
1: The way that we beat the vitriol, the poison of Donald Trump for the last decade, my entire time in politics has been in the era of Donald Trump over the last 10 years. And I am done just stumbling from cycle to cycle. We need to have our own movement that's going to result in a democratic enlightenment with a lowercase d, that's going to inspire people across the spectrum who are going to rise up and say enough is enough, which is why we launched this caucus. Because this should be the most unifying issue in America right now. Corruption on the right and the left. People on both sides are stepping back and opting out of our system because they don't think it works for them, and they're right. It doesn't work for them. It's why I'm a Democrat, actually. I was raised in a Republican family, a conservative working class family. I'm a Democrat because I don't want somebody to tell me how to live my life. I don't think somebody should tell me the answer to all my problems or solve all my issues for me. All I want is a level playing field so I can succeed or fail on my own. That's what the Democratic Party is about for me. That's what ending corruption is about for me.
3: Jason, is there a place, you are over these battleground districts, and I think we spend a lot of time talking about big Senate races. Is there a place that Nicole's listeners and viewers can go to see where these battleground districts are, read the profiles of these candidates that are running in places that Trump may have won by as many as 10 points, mm-hmm. but they actually have a chance? I worry that the lifeline for Democratic candidates now are those people out there that give 10 and 20 bucks.
1: Yeah,
3: it's not the big, I mean, there is money behind the curtain on our side because we can't unilaterally disarm. Mm-hmm. We hate the money behind the curtain, but really it's those low dollar donations. And I think there's a lot of people out there that want to help, but they don't know where to go to help if it's not where they live, because a lot of them live in very blue places. So where can somebody go and get the list of battleground districts where they might be able to help by sending 10 bucks or writing some postcards?
1: Yep. Well, I've set up a Service First Leadership Fund on ActBlue that actually is supporting those best candidates, the 20 best candidates in the country who I think can flip seats. These are street fighters, by the way. I flipped a seat in 2018. I held it in 2020. This is tough business.
4: Yeah, it
1: flipping
4: is.
1: A seat. And it's even tougher now because we're asking people to go into the most intense environment we have seen in our lifetimes. You get death threats, you get vitriol, you can't go out in public anymore with your family in some cases. These are men and women who are closing their businesses, closing medical practices, walking away from law practices that have said, not on my watch. I am not going to let this
3: country... And it's called what?
1: It's called Service First.
3: Service First.
1: And I am not going to let this country die on my watch. My family and I are stepping up, and I have sat in living rooms across bars. I have sat face to face with these people for the last year and a half, and I said, if you're willing to step up and jump into this fight, we're going to have your back, and we're going to protect you.
2: Do you try to talk any of them out of it by telling them how brutal it can be in this climate?
1: I tell them the truth.
2: Yeah.
1: Right? Because we want people who know the truth and are willing to do it nonetheless.
2: Yeah.
1: So it goes like this. I'll give my pitch,
2: yeah.
1: and they'll look at me and they say, let me get this right. So you want me to quit my job, tap into my life savings, spend half my time away from my kids, get death threats, have people looking through my trash, not be able to turn the TV on for the next year to see if, you know, me wearing devil horns. And I'm like, yes, exactly.
3: That's exactly.
2: And if they say,
1: I said,
2: yes. It. Yeah.
1: But then I say, but your country needs you.
2: Yeah.
1: And none of us get to choose the moment where you're called to serve. That moment chooses you. The only choice you have to make is what you're willing to do when that moment comes. This is our moment. Between now and November will determine the course of our democracy, and people are stepping up. That's what this story is about. The story is not about Donald Trump. The story is about the millions of Americans who are holding the line in Minneapolis.

0: who are stepping up, serving as poll watchers, who are running for office at every level of government.
1: Yeah.
0: That is the story of this country.
1: I want to press you more about these living room conversations or bar back wherever they're happening. I'm going to ask you to stay. I'm going to ask you to stay too. After the break, Trump was told over the weekend that he had to follow the law, and he didn't like that very much. He had a big boohoo meltdown. We'll tell you about it next.
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0: 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A brief look at all the special functions and things you might not know we have.
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0: So back on Friday, a federal judge gave Donald Trump 2 weeks to basically erase his name from the Kennedy Center, where it never belonged in the first place. The judge blocked Trump's plans to shutter the Kennedy Center for what Trump had called a 2-year, quote, complete rebuilding. Trump was so mad, he posted twice about it on Saturday. He, of course, attacked the judge, called him a, quote, anti-Trump hater, and attempted to make the case for his own renovations and control of the Kennedy Center, control that Donald Trump declared one day earlier he would relinquish because the Kennedy Center, Trump said, is a, quote, failing institution. In reality, it was, of course, Trump's control and politicization of the institution that brought on mass layoffs and destruction and dozens of cancellations of performances, which are the lifeblood of the Kennedy Center. But now, according to the Associated Press, this ruling is bringing, quote, hope to artists who had been alienated by Trump's takeover. Joining our coverage, senior executive editor for Bloomberg Opinion, our political analyst Tim O'Brien, Congressman Crow, and Claire are still here. So you've joined at the perfect moment, right? We've established that the corruption is catching up with Donald Trump. And I think there's so much evidence in public view from the weekend that Trump is absolutely out of his mind at all of these legal and political setbacks.
1: Because they're cutting to the core of who he is. And Donald Trump's corruption and how craven Donald Trump is isn't just one facet of other things he's doing. It's central to who he is. He has always been this person. And he hasn't been held fully accountable for any of it. He still isn't. But at least you've had a little blip on the screen over the last couple of weeks of judges becoming more assertive. Unfortunately, Republicans were on their way out of Congress becoming more assertive, but more assertive still. And he can't control any of that. And he's a megalomaniac, and he's a narcissist. And he's been putting his hands on all of these monuments because he wants to have a permanence in Washington that he probably won't have. And when you look at the Kennedy Center specifically, every president who has served didn't get monuments named to them, for them, until they were out of office. And if you say Washington to Lincoln to FDR to Reagan, like consequential presidents, whether you agree with them in the specifics of what they did, I think they felt they were building something better and that they were serving the American people. None of that interests Donald Trump. What is interests Donald Trump coming into office was what could he take out of it? How could he pad his ego? And how could he pad his wallet? And in the Kennedy Center, it is such a overt, like many recent things, but this particular act is such an overt effort on his part to associate himself with a president who served in a war. Donald Trump actively sought, I think, 5 in all deferrals so he wouldn't have to serve in Vietnam. And a president who died in the service of his country. Donald Trump would never die in the service of anyone else ever. But he wants to be associated with that. And now he's been denied that, and he's doing what toddlers do. He's lashing out because he can't control the outcome.
0: What opportunity? I saw someone said, you should broadcast the removal of his name from that there's already such a pent up desire to see the legal defeats restore some of these institutions. Mm-hmm. It feels like we're not at that part of the story yet. He still, to me, represents a pretty grave threat to our democracy. How do you view these legal defeats or legal setbacks?
2: Oh, absolutely, he's a threat. I mean, we are as a country in a zone of danger right now. Let's make no mistake about it. But at the same time, Donald Trump is a very weak and fragile person. It's why he projects strength all the time. It's why he wants to build all these monuments. It's what weak and fragile people do. If you're not strong and confident, if you need all these tangible illustrations of your power, right? When you're in the military, the toughest, strongest, most competent soldiers are usually the quiet ones, the quiet professionals. It's in fact the mantra of special operations. You don't talk about it. You don't have to pound your chest or prove anything to anybody else. So he's weak, and I think the weaker and more fragile he gets, actually the more dangerous he'll get, so we need to be more vigilant. Mm-hmm. But our first step needs to be to deliver for folks. Elections are about contrast, governing is about a contrast, and we're trying to build a coalition right now. So what we have to do, if we get it into power, if the American people give us this opportunity, is to show that we are going to be relentlessly focused on their needs. Let's lower costs. Let's end this reckless war in Iran. Let's actually protect our military and our service members. Let's work towards balancing the budget. And that will speak stronger than anything else that removes the name of Donald Trump. Although we will do that.
0: You do that like on a weekend. Claire, what opportunities do you see right now for Democrats?
3: Oh, I think there's a lot.
0: Yeah.
3: Everybody needs to stay focused on what Jason just was referring to and what we talked about at the top of the hour. We need to do what Ossoff did in that speech. It has to be about you, not about the Democrats. Frankly, the Democrats neither party is very popular right now.
0: For totally different reasons, though, right?
3: No, I think for totally different reasons, but also for the same reason, and that is dysfunction.
0: Right.
3: Most people are not paying close attention to everything. They just know nothing's working.
0: Right.
3: And they know, they're beginning to figure out that Donald Trump is, you know, a con man and somebody who's good at marketing and not much else. But if we don't make it about them instead of us or even him, we will make a big mistake. And the discipline of doing that is hard because a lot of the base wants nothing more than red meat about how Donald Trump sucks. And so you've got to have enough discipline to stay on that message about the health insurance costs, about rural hospitals closing, about input costs for farmers.
0: He sucks at gas prices. How's that?
3: He sucks at gas prices. All of that. But if we have that discipline, I think we have an opportunity to have an election that is going to be striking in the results that could occur.
0: Yeah, it also feels like the debate of 8 years ago, is it democracy or the economy, feels like it has been had. And people now see that anti-democratic practices where you don't listen to the electorate destroy an economy. And those Trump today, I think, pardoned one of the pardoned election deniers in Colorado. We want to ask you about her, Tina Peters. That's next. Don't go anywhere. We'll all be right back.
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0: We're all back. Congressman, tell me your thoughts about Tina Peters, the election denier who your governor, Democratic governor, commuted, I believe, her sentence. She's now doing the MAGA circuits and it seems sort of inexplicable.
1: Well, terrible decision, and everybody, I think, could have told you that, right? This is playing out exactly like I thought it was going to play out. Instead of it being some act of contrition and this woman gets out, she's a convicted felon, was convicted by a jury of her peers. Election denialism violated our election laws, has never shown any contrition. So she's now out of prison and is on the circuit, doubling down on election denialism. I think the broader point, though, is the danger that we're going into right now, sending a message that appeasement, or trying to send a message that appeasement will in some way help a state or a community, sends exactly the wrong message. The response to Trump has to be strength. It has to be showing that you will fight for your country, fight for your state, for your community, and you will not tolerate abuse. That's how you deal with bullies. And any notion that appeasement or satisfying him will work has not been shown by the last 10 years. Anybody that's ever appeased Donald Trump has been crushed, ultimately.
0: Absolutely. I mean, I think that's the lesson of the Cornyn defeat, of the Cassidy defeat. All this is the story of the Republican Party. They have for 10, I used to have on my encrypted apps all sorts of senators who would, when the cameras were on them, say, oh, yay, I'm for Donald Trump, and then text, oh, keep swinging. Oh, we're trying. We're working behind the scenes. Yeah. We're, you know, and some of them aren't there anymore. Most of them aren't there anymore. None of them text me anymore because they have all tried to appease him and either been humiliated, run out of office, run out of town, or all of the above.
2: And you know, jumping on the Trump train is a dangerous ride because ultimately he's going to betray you or take advantage of you, and you will degrade your own reputation and your own legacy. And, you know, I think one of the ongoing lessons of the Trump era is how easily our institutions and our public authorities and the political class can be bent to one person's will. And I think a big factor in all of that is a lack of steel, moral and ethical and intellectual steel. You know, when Claire was mentioning in an earlier block the insularity of Washington, and once you get your hands on those wheels of power, you want to retain it. I still find some of that a mystery. You know, we have two great public servants at this table. There's a number in the Republican Party who I don't think of as public servants. I think of them as people who enjoy holding on to power. And once you fall into that trap, that you love the office and its trappings, which members of both parties do, somebody like Trump walks into the room and you're owned. And you're owned till the end of your days. And you're owned in the history books. And you're owned in newspaper columns. And it may feel okay in the short term to get a little win that might edge you closer to power in the Oval Office. But at the end of the day, it's a trap.
0: Yeah, and it's not even a ride. It's a shoot, right? Shoots and ladders. It's all shoots.
2: Yes.
0: Claire, you get the last word.
3: Yeah, well, I'd just like to say to all of my former colleagues that are still there, come on out. It's fine out here. I'm telling you.
1: Water's fine.
3: I feel guilty. I'm so happy.
0: The other thing is, I
3: did it for 40 years. Yeah. I couldn't be happier now. There is a life outside of that place, and if you would keep that in your sights, then maybe it would give you a little more courage
0: to stand up and do the right thing,
3: because once you get out, it feels a lot better that you tried to do the right thing when you were there.
0: I think you don't have a lot of regrets. You don't have to walk around explaining why you voted for Hegseth or the bozo with the brainworm. I also think fighting with him has a lot of drawbacks, but a lot of benefits. I mean, you and Alyssa Sokin and Mark Kelly and the others who stood up to him have prevailed at every round, and it may not be pleasant all the time, but you have won every legal and political contest so far.
1: Courage is contagious, and it's spreading around this country like wildfire right now.
0: It sure is. Thank you so much for being here. Thank you. Tim O'Brien, Congressman Jason Crow, and Claire McCaskill, we thank all three of you for being at the table with us. When we come back, finding humor in an autocrat that just won't quit autocrating. The next hour of Deadline White House starts after a quick break with that story.
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1: We have the right guaranteed by the Constitution to criticize and satirize our leaders. This is a right that many of us take for granted. It's one that I took for granted for the first 57 years of my life until September of last year. We will not stand by when comedy and journalism and dissent are censored and regulated and criminalized. Thank you to Donald Trump, our commander in chief, Abraham Lincoln, Orange Julius Caesar, Greedy McGolfie, Dopey McGropey, and Pumpkin McPornhumper. Thank you for inspiring us to fight for our freedom of speech.
2: Hi again, everybody. It's now 5 o'clock in New York. We didn't even get to him calling Donald Trump Blob the Builder and the hungry, hungry hypocrite. Jimmy Kimmel accepted a Peabody Award over the weekend on the power of using humor to call out Donald Trump's autocratic impulses and tell the truth about what's happening in our country right now from his very powerful perch. And while Donald Trump has never, ever been accused of making anyone's job easier, except maybe that of the guy that puts gold leaf on everything in the Oval Office, when it comes to using satire to speak truth to power, sometimes Trump does the job for all of us. Over the weekend, after artist dropped out of his Freedom 250 concert series, including Celebrity Apprentice winner Bret Michaels, Donald Trump took to his favorite social media platform to declare this, quote, "I understand artists are getting the yips having to do with their performance on Wednesday. So I am thinking about bringing the all caps number one attraction anywhere in the world, the man who gets much larger audiences than Elvis in his prime." He does so without a guitar. "The man who loves our country more than anyone else, and the man who some say is the greatest president in history." Switching to all caps, the GOAT, staying in all caps, Donald J. Trump, to take the place of these highly paid, capitalized third-rate artists and give a major speech. I only want to be surrounded by happy people, smart people, a lot more odd capitalizations here, successful people, and people that know how to win. So by copy of this truth, I am ordering my representatives to look at the feasibility of doing an, back to all caps, America is back rally on Wednesday, Washington, D.C., same place, same location, only great patriots invited. It will be a wild and beautiful celebration of America, President Donald J. Trump. Will be wild. Last time he said that, it was an invitation to come to the Capitol on January 6th. But in that whole, you can't break up with me because I'm breaking up with you thing, was a little bit of desperation, right? To add insult to injury, as Trump fails and flails to keep young MC from running for the hills, Joan Baez has announced that she is the latest superstar to join the Power to the People Festival, curated by Rage Against the Machine's Tom Morello, who's been touring with Bruce Springsteen. That event is star-studded. It's going to help raise funds for pro-democracy causes. It's a festival that will feature Bruce Springsteen, Public Enemy, The Foo Fighters, Dave Matthews, and many more legit superstars and icons. And it's sold out. Don't tell Donald. And don't worry, Trump still has the CNC Music Factory guy, I think. Heilman will tell me if that's not the case anymore. Donald Trump throwing an absolute hissy fit as one-hit wonder after one-hit wonder flees his MAGA jamboree is where we begin the hour with some of our favorite reporters and friends. Puck News senior political columnist and national affairs analyst John Heilman is back with us. Heilman, I felt like we had to update the story from where we were on Friday when you informed me about some of the social media posts that I had missed. This story got a lot worse for Donald Trump, such that he posted this. I now, at least three times a week, take a Trump post and ask to verify it, to make sure it's real and not. And it used to be like half of them were real and some of them were just, you know, floating around. Now they're all real and they're all absolutely bat bleep crazy.
3: Right. Well, look, in the post that you just read, Nicole, there was one shred of truth in it. And that, I think, is a very high ratio for most Trump social media posts. He said that, you know, the acts that were getting the yips. Donald Trump understands the entirety of the world through the prism of golf. The yips is basically a golf term. He said they were all third rate entertainers. I think that's kind of right. That's right. You know, the problem for him, of course, is that the third rate entertainers are abandoning him. And the second rate entertainers would never even consider coming. And the first rate entertainers are all going to be at Meriwether Post Pavilion on October 3rd with my friend Tom Morello and our mutual hero, Bruce Springsteen.
2: I sort of want to pull the curtain back, though, and explain. And I want to say that we've been joined in our conversation by the executive editor of Deadline.com, Dominic Patton, who I've turned to for all these conversations really for the last year and a half. I have bemoaned and I've interviewed Joan Baez, you know, where is culture? And she said to me, this moment is scarier than it was when she was, and I'll quote her, which she said, we were standing with Martin and we were there. She said, we were together. You know, we had the culture, we had the music, we had each other. And she said to me, I interviewed her about a year ago, this moment is worse. This moment feels scarier. It feels like, and I haven't talked to her recently, but it feels like that is starting to turn, that there is starting to be some safety in numbers in culture and art. There's still a lot of people, far too many, in my opinion, who are staying silent. But I think this story is a window into something we don't often get to see. And that is that no one prominent, respectable, in art wants to stand with Donald Trump, and many are happy now, maybe not happy, but are willing to stand against him. Dominic.
4: Well, I'd say, Nicole, for one thing, I find myself in the rare position of quoting Vanilla Ice, of all people. I heard a piece with Vanilla Ice recently where he talked about, because he's one of the few artists who's staying in with the Trump fest. And he said, I'll play for Putin. I'll play in Iran. And I thought, well, yeah, that's kind of the problem. You would do exactly that. And that's where I think the dividing line is coming. The people who will do that and the people who won't. You know, when you talked about Joan Baez, who's obviously, as we know, performing with Tom and with Bruce and everybody else, you know, these are people who, back then, I think we had a much more monoculture, for lack of a better expression. The fracture we see in culture now has for so long allowed people like the MAGA crowd to divide. That, I feel, is changing. I feel that there are a number of moves happening here. I mean, look, man, when Bret Michaels drops out, you know the national nightmare is over. So at that point, I think we know where the tide is turning here. And also, let's be honest. Tom and Bruce have way cooler people showing up. I mean, John was right. Trump referred to them as, like, you know, third raters. But, pal, you picked them. That's your crowd.
2: Yeah. Yeah, I mean, Heilman, I feel like the political significance is in something that people are going to forget really quickly. But part of what was happening when Paul Weiss was capitulating to Donald Trump, literally bending the knee in the Oval Office, followed by half a dozen other law firms, while smaller ones fought it, even though they prevailed in court, happened at the same time that the most prestigious universities in the country were capitulating. It happened at the same time that the tech bros were proudly broadcasting their shoulder-to-shoulder presence with Donald Trump. Bezos making movies about Melania, I don't know, doing what, modeling, I don't know, I never caught it. The vibes made Trump 2.0 feel unstoppable, coupled with the Project 2025 momentum. The silencing of culture mattered. It mattered because anywhere you looked, other than this network and the Atlantic and the New York, like there was nothing really pushing back against all of that. the significance of not being able to attract stars and then some of the biggest stars in music being down, as you said, down the road, feels like the vibes are gone. How do you see that? And do you see that?
3: Well, I do. I mean, look, let's be clear. Donald Trump could never attract the stars. And you know, I said this on the show on Friday. It's like, if you go back and look at the entertainment at the Republican National Convention in 2024, at that final big Trump rally in Madison Square Garden in October, early November of 2024, this was not A-list material even then. You know, Kid Rock was the biggest star at the Republican National Convention. Tony Hinchcombe, the now much derided comedian who got his ass handed to him by Chelsea Handler at the Kevin Hart roast, was the big comedic talent. I mean, it's not like he had Dave Chappelle up there. It's not like he had Kevin Hart up there at the Madison Square Garden rally. So Trump's not ever drawn. And Republicans, as you know, Nicole, have typically had trouble. I mean, Hollywood is basically liberal. Dominic will attest. And the entertainment industry is basically liberal. That's all true. I think that I said it last week, when the bottom of the barrel is not like, these are people who would put up a YouTube channel and would be happy with like 1,000, 1,500 views, a lot of these people on their videos, and they're being offered a chance to be on national television, at least on cable TV, on some of the right-wing networks, and an audience bigger at the White House than they would have seen or on the mall, wherever this is going to be, than they have seen at any live event they've done in many, many, many years. And yet they think that Trump is so toxic that they're going to pass on that opportunity. That is a sign that something has shifted, because that was not the vibe around Donald Trump that you were describing at the early phases of 2025, where it wasn't like the stars were flocking to him, but there was a cadre of people, as you said, in the bro culture world who were willing to stand alongside of him. And there wasn't a sense that of toxicity in the way there is now. The one thing I will say, though, and I would love to hear Dominic talk about this, but it's like the Joan Baez thing really points to something important, which is that people who were on the streets in the 1960s did not think that the government was fundamentally fascist. They thought that the Vietnam War was wrong. They thought the civil rights had to be fought for, but they thought that their pressure could move the government. And one of the reasons why I think Joan thought and maybe still thinks that this moment is more dangerous and feels worse is that there's not that same faith that public pressure will cause the administration to change its plans. And the other thing, and this is the thing I meant for Dominic, is it is still the case that at the major streaming networks and in the technology industry, some of the most powerful public-facing industries in the country, there is still terror in the hearts of the people who run those networks about doing anything or putting anything on the air that will upset Donald Trump. So that is still a place where the culture, the celebrities, the entertainers, the comedians, the rock stars, there is a change there. But at the corporate level, it continues to be the case that there is a lot of fear and a lot of intimidation and a lot of cowardice on the part of the people who run media and entertainment in America right now.
2: Let me ask you to deal with that, Dominic, but let me add one more piece of sound and let you deal with both. The outlier, then, is Jimmy Kimmel. Here's more of what he said last night.
5: The FCC delivered a very unpleasant surprise, but then I experienced something that surprised me even more. I watched as millions of people, even some from across the aisle, objected. They spoke up. They marched. They canceled their subscriptions to Star Wars because they refused to allow our freedoms to be bulldozed like the East Wing of the White House. They sent a message, you sent a message, that we do care and that we will stand up.
2: I mean, Kimmel's been spot on. I think his ratings are higher than they've ever been. I think late night is playing a role. It's always been important. I watched it in the White House, and my old boss was not popular with any of the hosts on any of the shows, but I thought it was so important to know. I stayed up and watched Letterman every night to know what he was saying. I think that he's making an important business point, though, that I think encapsulates the extremism of the Trump era, and I think dovetails to Heilman's point. The government is now so extreme in its anti-free speech postures that it's activating against itself members of its own coalition.
4: Well, I agree. And I would say, John, as one Wu-Tang fanatic to another, I appreciate your statement, but I respectfully disagree. I think corporate America is starting to turn. And I'll tell you where, and it actually has to do with Jimmy Kimmel, with Jimmy, is recently the FCC decided to go on another war path against Disney, and they decided to suddenly start pulling early license renewals against the Mouse House. And they expected that they were going to probably get a lot of cowering and begging and pleading, but the new Disney CEO said no. He said, no, you want to look at these? Fine. We'll put all the documents in we want, but we know perfectly well that this is political. And we know perfectly well what you're doing. And they've held that stance. There's been no stepping back or standing down on this. And I think they're finally saying enough is enough. Because ultimately, MAGA is bad for business. You know, some of the greatest changes in American society, for all the marches, for all the wonderful songs that Joan Baez, Bob Dylan, Paul Robeson, and many others sang, a lot of it happens when you follow the money. When you discover that the African-American community is a major consumer, when you discover the gay and lesbian community are major consumers, you're making money off these people and you want them to continue to buy your products. And I think what we saw out of what happened to Jimmy last fall, we've seen a slight change happening. Now it's small, and certainly no one down at Paramount's doing it, but it's happening, I think, in little increments. And those small changes can start turning everyone away from the iceberg. At least, you know, that's my moment of optimism for a Monday.
2: I'll go with you. But at least we all agree there's an iceberg. Speaking of icebergs, when we come back, a revolt inside 60 Minutes, where longtime correspondent Scott Pelley accused his MAGA-friendly boss, Barry Weiss, of, quote, murdering the iconic 60 Minutes that happened after Barry Weiss fired top producers and reporters. We'll bring you the reporting on that stunning confrontation next. Also ahead, in another garish display of Donald Trump's massive something, ego, I guess, he's now turned the south lawn of the White House into an actual cage match arena. It is part of his birthday party. I guess pony shows weren't enough when you're 80. And ostensibly part of the country's 250th. We'll explain how he stands to benefit financially. We'll bring you the new reporting on that story later in the hour. Deadline White House continues after a quick break. Don't go anywhere.
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0: Whatever you're in the mood for, there's always something to listen to on TuneIn. 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
1: Long-time, highly respected 60 Minutes correspondent Scott Pelley today blasted efforts by his bosses Barry Weiss and David Ellison to hollow out the iconic, hugely successful, critically and commercially, CBS news show 60 Minutes. In this time, in this moment that we've been talking about, it is an extraordinary thing to confront anybody. And it happened earlier today in a meeting with the 60 Minutes staff. Status News reports this, quote, Pelley started grilling Barry Weiss's handpicked new executive producer of the program, Nick Bilton, about what he dubbed Black Thursday, referencing the day last week in which Barry Weiss carried out mass firings, terminating Tanya Simon as executive producer, ousting Sharon Alfonsi and Cecilia Vega as correspondents. Quote, she's murdering 60 Minutes. She does not love this place. She was brought in to kill it. And she's doing exactly that. In the meeting, Scott Pelley pointed out that Barry Weiss has, quote, no qualifications for her job, and told Bilton, the new guy, quote, you have slender qualifications for this job. Pelley, the former anchor of CBS Evening News, noted that the changes Barry Weiss has made to that program, quote, have been catastrophic. He went on, quote, so why should we expect any of this is going to be any better, Scott Pelley asked Bilton. Charles Farrell, a top Weiss deputy and managing editor of CBS News, interjected then, telling Scott Pelley that he was being, quote, rude. He said this, quote, this is not actually productive. Quote, this is not an interview. Pelley shot back, quote, it's working for me. Anybody came into our house? This is 60 Minutes, Scott Pelley added. Quote, I guess you wandered in expecting to read a statement off, end quote. The veteran newsman then told Bilton and Farrell that the way management handling the firings was, quote, cruel. Farrell, the guy on the evening news side, interjected again, responded again by calling Scott Pelley, quote, rude. Pelley shot back, quote, I'm not being rude. I have some pretty, you know what was rude? Black Thursday. That was the absolute definition of rudeness, Pelley said, quote, telling Tanya Simon she had to be out of the building at 5 o'clock, sending Dragan Malevich to HR to get fired because nobody could look him in the eye, not talking about Tanya's contract, not talking about Sharon Alfonsi's contract, not talking about Cecilia Vega's contract, just calling them up and telling them they were fired, that is rude. This is a conversation. That is rude, and you were a part of that, end quote. Joining us at the table, the journalist who has that extraordinary history in the making moment, exclusively, Oliver Darcy. He reported on that confrontation at 60 Minutes. In his new newsletter, Status, which covers all things media, John and Dominic are still with me. First of all, congratulations. I mean, I feel like I am in the right to say that I have covered everything that you've unearthed, and this feels like the biggest moment in this. I'm from California, so I always make tectonic plate references, but you know, if the first burst and quake was the hiring of Barry Weiss, this feels like the biggest rupture since she landed there.
2: This almost feels like the big one.
1: I agree. Yeah.
2: Analogies. Listen, I've been reporting, Nicole, on media for over a decade. I have covered a lot of backlash that happens in newsrooms, including from this network back when Ronna McDaniel was hired and then summarily dismissed. I can't think of anything that is even on the same scale as this. This is something you never see. You do not see a veteran newsman like Scott Pelley, who has worked at CBS News for over three decades, go into a meeting and say that the acting CBS News chief, Barry Weiss, is not qualified for her job, and that her boss, Paramount boss David Ellison, brought her in to murder the show, and that is exactly what she is doing. She is murdering CBS News' crown jewel, the crown jewel of all of television news, 60 Minutes. You do not see this sort of thing happen. And I think what we're watching right now is 60 Minutes in full collapse. And it's not just me saying that. It's Scott Pelley saying she's murdering 60 Minutes. It's Bill Owens, the former executive producer of 60 Minutes, who told me last week they're killing 60 Minutes. It's Steve Croft, the longtime CBS News journalist and 60 Minutes correspondent, who told me last week that the program as we know it is dead. This isn't me saying it. This isn't some, you know, liberal journalist or woke or whatever, like I'm sure Paramount would like to dismiss this criticism as. These are well-respected people who have worked for CBS News for decades saying that this program is being killed by David Ellison. And the thoughts they're connecting are not subtle. They're saying that he's doing this so he can take over Warner Brothers Discovery and get his business transaction cleared by the Trump administration.
1: Tell me, or just explain to me and our audience the significance and the difference between Scott Pelley doing it from the inside and the statement Sharon Alfonsi made when she sort of knew her fate was, you know, that they hadn't renewed her contract. Cecilia Vega had a very pointed statement. Anderson Cooper made a very emotional and powerful statement in his last broadcast. Scott Pelley is still inside.
2: He's still inside, and I think in many ways he's sort of the face of CBS News. Everyone knows Scott Pelley. Mm-hmm. He was the anchor of CBS Evening News for a while. He's worked at 60 Minutes for forever. I think, you know, almost as long as I've been alive, he's been on 60 Minutes. Everyone associates CBS News with Scott Pelley. So for Scott Pelley to stand up in this meeting and tell the new executive producer of the show that you have slender qualifications, to grill him, to say, were you aware of this stuff? Why did this happen? You have no answers. Why don't you have answers? I mean, it was a very contentious meeting. I obtained the audio to this and I listened to it earlier a few times. It is as explosive of a meeting as I've ever heard. And for Scott Pelley to do this, of all people, I think shows how contentious or how strained the relationship is in the newsroom between Barry Weiss and David Ellison and the journalists who are actually trying to, despite all the turbulence around this company, mm-hmm. deliver the news in a truthful way.
1: What is your sense of, and I don't know if this is apparent on the audio, I mean, does Scott Pelley, I mean, I don't want to gloss over the fact that he describes the evening news as a complete catastrophe.
2: Again, something you don't hear from the former anchor of the CBS Evening News. Also, by the way, today, Dan Rather, the former other anchor of CBS mm-hmm. Evening News, signed his name on a letter calling for the merger between Warner Brothers Discovery and Paramount to be blocked. I mean, again, I've reported on this stuff for a long time. It is extremely rare for journalists to take these kind of stances. They don't like to be considered to be, you know, in the advocacy space. But I think they all feel this is very important. And that's why you have, I mean, someone like Anderson Cooper delivering remarks, saying in not so subtle ways to management, leave your hands off 60 Minutes. Sharon Alfonsi, Cecilia Vega, Bill Owens, Steve Croft, Scott Pelley. These are not names who just go out there and criticize the institution for the hell of it. They think that it is dying before us, and they're sounding the alarm.
1: Not dying, being murdered.
2: Being murdered.
1: Being
2: yes.
1: murdered in the name of...
2: By David Ellison. No one should forget that. This is Barry Weiss doing it, but David Ellison over at Paramount is allowing this to happen, and he is not commenting, and I think that's something that's going left unsaid. He's not in the headlines Barry Weiss normally is. He hired Barry Weiss. And according to Scott Pelley, not me, she was brought in to kill the show.
1: To murder.
2: And that's what she's
1: doing. Murder.
2: Yes.
1: And none of this happens in a vacuum. This is happening as part of the story we started the hour with, Donald Trump's rampage against the First Amendment. We'll bring our other friends in and talk about these forks in the roads for democracies under great strain. Don't go anywhere.
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1: We're back with Oliver Darcy, John Heilman, and Dominic Patton. I want to read more from this extraordinary reporting, and then I want to bring John and Dominic in. This is from The Audio. Quote, this is Scott Pelley. What was wrong with Sharon Alfonsi, one of the 60 Minutes correspondents who was fired? As Bilton started to say he would defer, Pelley interrupted. This is not the crowd to dodge. Nick Bilton insisted he wasn't dodging. Nobody talked to you about that, Pelley continued, pressing him on the firing. They're taking away one of your correspondents, and nobody mentioned to you what was wrong with Sharon Alfonsi. Nick Bilton acknowledged that he, quote, had conversations with people. Question, what came of those conversations, Scott Pelley asked. They are private conversations. Nick Bilton reiterated that he, quote, did not fire Sharon Alfonsi or Cecilia Vega. So he doesn't want to be stained with the stench of firing Alfonsi or Vega. But who is he?
2: I mean, he accepted the job. He's the new executive producer.
1: He accepted the job as they fired two award-winning correspondents for no reason.
2: And this should have been an obvious question. In fact, I've been trying. I would love to talk to Nick Bilton. I think I might be the only media reporter on planet Earth. He hasn't called yet. But that was one of my questions was, what do you think about the firings of Sharon Alfonsi and Cecilia Vega? Do you agree with them? And why do you think they should have been fired? It sounds like he doesn't want to answer those very obvious questions. And the fact that he would go before the 60 Minutes staff and not have answers ready for, I mean, that just shows.
1: Let me ask a more basic question. I mean, and let me ask you this, Heilman. How do you lead a group of journalists you can't measure up to as a subject of an interview from Scott Pelley?
3: Nicole, I think the question answers itself. You can't is the answer. And I think, you know, I don't want to be parochial. I have worked in magazines. I've worked at newspapers. I've worked on cable television. I've worked on streaming television. I've done it all. And so there's no, you don't need to have television background to be a success in television. You can transition from one field to another. It is very hard to walk into 60 Minutes, a program founded almost 60 years ago in 1968. That has been the crown jewel, not just of CBS News, but the crown jewel of television news, essentially since the moment it was founded. And that at a time when linear television, we'll leave cable news aside for the moment, but linear news, broadcast news, is struggling with a profound secular decline, a show that continues to put up better numbers year after year. This is not a show in decline. This is an anomalous show, a show that is so powerful and has done so much work and established such a beachhead, and not just over its 60, near 58-year career history, but in the last couple of years has run up its best numbers ever. That if to come into that show, and again, I don't know Nick Bilton. I'm not trashing the guy. I'm just saying, I can remember when I first started doing television, and if someone had come to me and said, hey, man, you're a pretty good magazine journalist. You've written some books. How'd you like to run 60 Minutes? I would have said, are you out of your effing mind? I'm not qualified to run that show. That this show is, you know, that you were walking into, it's a suicide mission for someone like that to walk into this, to this environment. And the other thing I'll say, so I think Nick Bilton, this is a poison chalice. Again, I don't know the guy. He doesn't sound like he's handling this particularly well, but I don't think the best person with no television background, given this job, was going to be fated to succeed in it. And the second thing I'll say, and I want to credit Oliver for this, but he hasn't done enough to highlight one quote from his newsletter last week. He mentioned Steve Croft, but the Steve Croft quote is really pretty, when I saw it last Friday, it popped out of me. He said, since I retired, Croft stopped at 60 Minutes in 2019. He said, since I retired, I often wondered what would happen to 60 Minutes, but I never expected it would be executed by the President of the United States. And that's the one thing that we're leaving. We're talking about David Ellison is to blame, yes. Barry Weiss is to blame, yes. But you know who's really to blame here? Donald Trump. And that brings it back to the top of our discussion, Nicole, that is the thing, you know, there's no one forcing David Ellison to capitulate to Donald Trump, but Donald Trump

0: has made it very clear to all these people that capitulation is what's required in order to do business and to be able to make mergers happen. So that his Croft goes on to say there is no conclusive DNA testing, but Donald Trump's fingerprints are all over this murder of 60 Minutes. And I think it's important to remind people that it's not just the cowardice of David Ellison and the ham-handedness of Barry Weiss and whatever Bilton brings to the table. This is the work of Donald J. Trump.
1: This is the work of Donald J. Trump, Dominic, and I've said this for 9 years. Donald Trump doesn't get out of the bathroom from which he tweets without the enablers. And in this story, the enabler is the son of a rich guy who's funded Republicans since I was one. And I wonder how insulated the rich kids of the Republican donors are that they don't mind murdering the most iconic news program this country has ever known for a guy at 32% in the polls.
2: Well, I mean, one thing, Nicole, I mean, the problem with this, and we talked about this last week, is if you can just for a second strip all the ideology off, this is just bad management. 60 Minutes was not broke. It did not need to be fixed. And to take on to what John was talking about so correctly about its rating success in an era when that's almost an anomaly, it's also had a tremendous success digitally, which is something that all outlets aspire to. They want to grow in that arena, what have you. It has. So this is clearly a homicide. And it's a homicide that is based on, again, I'll defer to John. And by the way, I have to say, Oliver, full respect, great scoop. But I have to say, too, like they are doing this to close a $111 billion deal. That's what they want to do. They want Warner Brothers Discovery. This is tech bro business. Move fast and break things. And they are breaking them left, right, and center. There isn't much thought, I believe, of what's going to happen next. And again, maybe I'm the broken record on this, but here's the thing. Everything comes around. Like, it ain't going to be Trump land forever. And once all the carnage is taken off the streets and the buildings and the institutions are rebuilt, these guys, well, hopefully this will end up just being like that infamous season 11 of SNL, which was a disaster and almost killed the show, but they got their mojo back. Hopefully that's where this is going, because 60 Minutes has hours left in its lifespan.
1: I mean, what happened, you know, networks are propped up by all sorts of people there. I mean, Scott Pelley, I believe, is speaking for the newsroom, but there are all sorts of consultants and PR people propping up Barry Weiss, and Nick will probably have his own army of PR people propping him up. At what point do some of those people say, I mean, it isn't worth it to be part of the destruction of 60 Minutes in the news division?
3: I'm not sure, but I think you've seen at least some of the journalists. I think that's what actually matters, is they're just saying it's not worth it. I'm curious what's going to happen with Scott Pelley here, because he has not quit 60 Minutes as far as I know.
1: Since we've been on the air.
3: But
1: can they fire him?
3: I assume they can. Barry Weiss has fired a lot of people. Barry Weiss was very upset at Anderson Cooper over the good pie package that he made, in which he subtly said to her, you know, 60 Minutes is independence is important.
1: Let me just read what he said. There are a few things that have been around for as long as 60 Minutes has and maintain the quality it has. And things can always evolve and change. And I think that's awesome. And things should evolve and change. But I hope the core of what 60 Minutes is always remains. She was upset about that.
3: She was living
1: She'll lose
3: that.
1: Her mind and about Capelli.
3: People associated with that package, that online package, were fired last week. She was livid at that. And Jesus. So she was upset about that. What is she thinking about Scott Pelley? And what is she going to do? Is she going to fire Scott Pelley, arguably one of the most iconic 60 Minutes correspondents of all time? That's not a good option.
1: Will she be more mad that he calls her project, The Evening News, a disaster? Will she be more mad that he calls out the firings and the murder of 60?
3: I imagine she's probably most mad that he said she has no qualifications for the job she holds.
1: All right. Incredible reporting. Congratulations on the scoop. We look forward to seeing where this story goes next from all of you. Oliver Darcy, John Heilman, Dominic Patton, thank you so much for spending time with me today. When we come back, Donald Trump's other big birthday present to himself, the cage fighting thing on the south lawn of the White House. That's what that is. I thought it was a roller coaster they were going to put him on, but I've been informed it is not. We'll bring you that story. How bad is it? It's so bad Joe Rogan isn't into it. That's next.
4: 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Ooh, yeah. 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
1: The White House thing is odd. I don't like it. I don't like the idea of fighting outside at all.
2: Well, there's problems with it.
1: And then
2: done it too many times.
1: June. Yeah. And it's D.C., and we looked it up the last time, like last year, same day, it was 100 degrees.
2: Yeah.
1: Oh, that's yeah. Hot as f***.
3: You add the lights.
2: Oh, yeah.
1: You add the lights.
3: You add the lights.
4: If you, like me, are...

0: 25th on the South Lawn of the White House, a first, on June 14th, which is Flag Day, which also happens to be the stand-in party plan for Trump's 80th birthday. These are images of the monstrosity that has been erected. It is a temporary fighting octagon and stadium that's being erected on the White House grounds. Again, a first. And of course, there's potential financial benefit for Donald Trump in this story and in this instance as well to tell you about. HuffPost reported that Trump purchased somewhere between $15,000 and $50,000 worth of stock in TKO Holdings. That's the parent company that owns the UFC. Trump purchased the stock as he was actively promoting the UFC event at the White House. I want to bring in senior writer Jack Crosby, who's covering this story for Rolling Stone. Also joining us, national sports columnist and professor of journalism at the University of Maryland, our friend Kevin Blackstone is back. All right, Jack, take me inside what's going on here.
1: So this
0: and talk to me like I don't know that much about.
1: So this is an event that's been in the works for about a year. But the relationship between Dana White, the president of the UFC, and Donald Trump goes back decades at this point. They became friends in the early 2000s when Donald Trump kind of gave Dana White a favor and let him host some of his first UFC events at Trump's casinos in Atlantic City. But their relationship really solidified when Dana White introduced Donald Trump at the 2016 Republican National Convention. And that's really when their sort of political relationship began. But the reason that we're having a fight on the White House grounds is really simple, and it's because Donald Trump loves the UFC, and he wants this to happen at the White House, and he wants to have a massive event, and as you can see, you know, a massive stage, and he wants this spectacle to take place in somewhere that he very much feels like he owns now.
0: So, Kevin, he, of course, doesn't own the White House. That is the people's house. He didn't own the East Wing that he knocked down. I have to say, it is impressive that he can build, it's an octagon or hexagon? An octagon?
1: It's an octagon.
0: That he can build an octagon because he can't end the war in Iran. He can't lower gas prices. He can't lower coffee, groceries, meat, or eggs. But he can build an octagon.
2: And he also can't put on a great MMA card because some of the better fighters, for whatever reasons, aren't coming here. There aren't that many championship fights, and people who love MMA have really not embraced this particular card. But, you know, what this is all about, and Jack kind of alluded to it, is Donald Trump's continued compensation through combat sports with his own fragile masculinity. I mean, even before MMA, you know, he was tied into and a champion of professional wrestling, which, as we know, is theater. And the McMahons, in his first run for the presidency, were his biggest financial contributors, for which Linda McMahon has been awarded a second cabinet position nowadays. And so for me, as a Washingtonian, you know, this is just another blight on our architectural landscape. I've never seen anything like this at the White House, and it's all behind chain link fences now. I should point out that this won't be the first time that sports have been played professional sport on the White House grounds per se. Way back in 1865, there was a baseball tournament on what we now call the Ellipse, which back then was the White Lot of the White House. But interestingly enough, Elliot Asimov, who's written a lot about baseball, pointed out that baseball was played there because it was a much more pleasant and civilized sporting activity than the other two sports at the time, which were boxing and horse racing. And a lot of people have said that MMA was a combination of boxing and cockfighting. So there you go.
0: There we are. I'm going to do this on live TV, which makes it hard for you to say no. But I'd love to understand this story better, especially the military has been brought into this. Washington Post is reporting that Trump's asking for fit troops. They have to have the right, I don't know, hip to waist ratio or something. So can this conversation be continued?
1: Sure.
0: As we walk up to this spectacle, Jack Crosby, thanks for your reporting on this. Kevin Blackstone, thanks for being here today. One more break. We'll be right back.
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We're bringing you the songs everyone's talking about, all in one place. 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

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Jukebox Oldies is your favorite jukebox for 70s and 80s favorites that still feel young. 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
2: Some things, I would argue a lot of things in politics, are just a matter of common sense. That's how my guest this week on the Best People podcast, the legendary sportscaster Bob Costas, looks at what is happening in our country in the news right now. Costas has called balls and strikes throughout his entire illustrious career, and he has a few apt analogies for what the Trump administration is doing right now. Take a listen to what he said about Donald Trump's pressure campaign on the media and about the now dead $1.8 billion slush fund.
3: If you're Paramount and CBS and Paramount, you want to affect a merger and his FCC can stand in the way, then, okay, this is like paying a toll. This is like, you know, you park your car and a kid comes up and says, watch your car. And that really means give me $20, go in and have dinner. But if you don't give me the $20, when you come back, your windshield's going to be smashed.
2: Right.
3: Okay, that's what this is. It's not. There's not any merit to it. I'm going to sue for $10 billion. The case has zero merit, could never be won. This is like the manager is the umpire in a game in which his team is playing.
2: Right.
3: You know, this, what could be more ridiculous than this? And so now we'll settle for $1.7 or $1.8 billion. And this is all happening right in front of us. This is not stuff on which there should be two sides.
2: To listen to the entire conversation, scan the QR code on your screen or download the episode wherever you get your podcasts. 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Quick break for us. We'll be right back.
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8: Plans to abandon its highly controversial $1.8 billion slush fund. This news comes from a senior White House official. Axios was the first to report the story, citing two senior administration officials. One of them told Axios, quote, "It's dead for now." In a tweet, the Trump DOJ attributed the about-face to a recent court ruling temporarily blocking the fund. The tweet explains that although the department, quote, disagrees strongly with the court decision that under no circumstances may the DOJ proceed with the fund, the department will abide by the court's ruling. We should emphasize that the tweet was a bit misleading. The court ruling, which was issued last Friday, temporarily blocked the fund while a case challenging it played out in the court. It was not a decision on the fund's merits. MS Now can also report tonight that Speaker Mike Johnson's meeting with Trump today played a key role in the decision to abandon the fund. A source told MS Now that Johnson helped convince Trump to drop the fund in order to create a path forward for ICE and Border Patrol funding legislation in the Senate. Earlier today, Politico reported that this abrupt shift was in the offing. Its reporting noted that the Republicans' agenda was in limbo as their immigration enforcement bill remained stalled because of concerns with the fund. Politico reported, quote, "Senate Republicans delayed passage of the immigration package last month as a critical mass of their members were prepared to support Senate Democrats' amendments to narrow or nix the Justice Department's fund." Well, that pressure on Trump seemingly worked. The slush fund criticism was a rare instance of bipartisan backlash. Even Trump's former vice president called the fund offensive. Take a look.
9: Let's get rid of this fund. I mean, it's deeply offensive to me that you could have a fund that could even possibly compensate people who assaulted police officers or vandalized the Capitol on January 6th. And I think that's broadly held by most Republicans and most Americans.
8: Most Americans is right. Democrats were preparing to fight back. Senate Democrats had three bills in the works, which would divert the money to other programs, as well as a standalone bill to block the fund and prevent payouts. One senator even raised the prospect of impeachment. Democratic leader Chuck Schumer today said he will still force a vote to block the fund. Quote, "If Trump and Republicans are truly abandoning this corrupt scheme, they should have zero problem banning it in law." This week, Senate Democrats will push legislation to ban this slush fund and ensure no president can ever do this again. Trump's word is nowhere near enough. Joining me now to discuss all of this is Maya Wiley, former SDNY civil prosecutor and CEO of the Leadership Conference on Civil and Human Rights. As well with us is Molly Jong-Fast, contributing writer with The New York Times, MS Now political analyst, and host of the Fast Politics podcast. Maya, let's start with you. What is your reaction to the news that the administration, which was so hot to trot over this fund, is now abandoning it?
10: Well, my reaction is there's nothing normal about anything that just happened here. And we really need to understand what a federal judge said about this settlement that was one that potentially was hidden from the court. Because remember, it's the slush fund. It's the fact that it was $1.8 trillion for potentially convicted felons that Donald Trump pardoned with taxpayer dollars, but it's also our Department of Justice. And the reason I'm pointing to that Florida court, that judge saying, "I'm going to reopen this under Rule 11. And as you and I know, Rule 11 is, y'all did some things I think you were not allowed to do.
8: Yeah.
10: And I can look at this because I have 35 former judges that told me I should, because it looks like y'all may have colluded to do something that essentially is going to protect Donald Trump as if he can be above the law. So when you push all this together, it's bad for everyone, but it's so not normal, and we should be upset about
8: it. So I think that's a great point. None of this was above board in a lot of ways. Like the initial lawsuit where the president was on both sides of the V, the motion to dismiss it with prejudice, and then not telling the court that there was a settlement in the offing, and then once it was dismissed with prejudice, the settlement comes to light, and it is this $1.8 billion slush fund. But Molly, what do you make of the politics around this? So, you know, the judge has done a legal thing, reopened this under Rule 60 of Federal Rules of Civil Procedure, which the court is entitled to do. But a lot of this seemed to be about political pressure as well. So can you say more about that? What's going on here?
4: Well, so when I was reading the reporting about it this weekend and I saw Boris Epstein was mentioned as the architect of this whole thing, I thought, oh, it's dead. I thought the fact that they're putting it to one person shows already that people are trying to distance themselves from it. And, you know, it's so important. We've been doing covering Trump world for such a long time. Mm-hmm. You can almost read who is leaking to who and what they're trying to get away from. And you could just see they were trying to distance themselves from this almost immediately. And there's a reason for that, which was last week we saw this YOLO caucus, the You Only Live Once caucus. And these are, the Wall Street Journal had an article about this.
8: No, I saw it.
4: Yeah, the YOLO caucus. And in it are the two senators who lost their seats, lost their primaries because
8: Cornyn
4: of Trump.
8: Cornyn and Cassidy.
4: Yeah. And then in that also is Tillis and Collins and Murkowski. And so the idea is these people all got sent home last week because
8: they've got nothing left to lose.
4: Right. And Thune saw that he had lost the caucus. And that was like this Mike Johnson move. So here's what I would say. I think that it's really clearly very unpopular. And again, I think it would be a mistake to think that these people are doing this because they've been like, this is too much morally, this is wrong. I think they've seen the polling on this and they see that it's not popular and it's not a hill they want to die on. What I do think is really smart of Democrats is to try to ban it because the idea of taking this administration at their word is almost always a mistake.
8: Well, so I want to talk with you about that, Maya. The DOJ says that they were going to abide by this ruling. It was a temporary ruling. Ostensibly, because the fund has been abandoned, that would suggest that the legal matter is now moot, or does it? Right? Yeah. Is this something that can be resurrected, like some kind of zombie fund that keeps coming back?
10: Sure, of course. That's the point why it is so important to understand how not normal this is and why it's important that, to Molly's point, Democrats are continuing to push the issue and trying to force Republicans to take a position, including whether or not they'll, you know, actually agree that this should never be done by any president, anywhere, anytime. I think the other thing that's important to note is the other side of this is that Donald Trump has negotiated with himself to essentially never have to face any investigation or potential penalty from the Internal Revenue Service or his family. That is my point about how big this problem is. And then we could also add in what they're trying to do with ICE funding here, which is we're going to tell you we won't solve this problem, which is Donald Trump's double dealing and his attempts to buy a private army. And at the same time, we aren't going to protect you from people who are going to violate your rights.
8: So, Molly, this is all, like, what Maya has said is, I think, really important. And the Democrats have a really great opportunity here on messaging. If you were advising them, what is the message about this fund going into the midterms? Do you let this drop or do you keep flogging it until November?
4: Waste, fraud, and abuse, right? Wasting taxpayer dollars, committing fraud any which way, and abusing the system. Donald Trump and his kids are going to not be audited.
8: Well, the private army. I mean, I've been saying this forever. Like, this is how you fund a private army for your next insurrection.
4: For sure. And it's also just, it's not, the American people don't like it.
8: Right.
4: And I think you don't have a precedent for somebody who runs for office, right, says, I'm going to make things cheaper and keep America out of foreign wars, immediately gets America in numerous foreign wars and makes and by virtue of that makes gas more and more expensive. And look, he had a, you know, the Iranian negotiation, he's maybe out for now. Like,
7: he can't be out because, you know, we are going to see gas is just going to get more and more expensive. And this is a real problem for him. So if I were Democrats, I would be waste, fraud and abuse for sure, because that's what we're seeing. And then also he said he was going to make things cheaper. Look at the gas.
8: So on the in advance of the midterm, at least some Democrats are saying the I word out loud. So let's take a listen to Ed Markey, who had this to say about the future prospects for this president.
11: It's an impeachable offense. What Richard Nixon was impeached for that he did in private, Donald Trump is now doing in public on steroids. This is a complete impeachable offense that was the very thing that our founding fathers were concerned about. It is corruption. It is the high crime and misdemeanor that, in fact, the Constitution anticipated. And we are not going to allow them to escape.
8: What do you think, Maya? Is this an impeachable offense, especially if the fund is abandoned?
10: Well, you know, again, I think it goes back to everything that's happening by this president that simply flaunts the law, ignores Congress, ignores separation of powers. But the real point here goes back to what are voters going to do and what do they have the opportunity to decide? Because cost of living overall is going up. Their health care and subsidies have been cut. It's harder to see a doctor when they're sick. None of their problems are getting solved, but a lot of problems are being created for them. And we're watching literally $1 trillion going to ICE to violate people's rights. $1.8 billion they were trying to get into the hands of Trump loyalists. But what are the American people getting? And that's their question, and they've got an opportunity to answer it.
8: All right. Maya Wiley, Molly Jungfast, thank you for getting us started. When we get back on the other side of this break, we will talk to the lead counsel in the slush fund case. That's right after we take this 90-second break.
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1: Joining me now is Sky Perryman, president of Democracy Forward and lead counsel who brought the case against the Trump slush fund. Sky, what is your reaction to today's news that the Trump administration is planning to abandon this anti-weaponization fund?
2: Well, first of all, let me just say, this is one of the reasons that we go to court is because the administration needs to have to answer for what it is doing. And you have a federal judge in the case that we are litigating, say on Friday, you can't do anything with this fund until the courts have their say. We have another federal judge potentially reopening the initial matter to say, you know, was Trump trying to commit fraud on the court? And all of that combined with the public pushback, I think, is why you're seeing these reports. Mm-hmm. Now, as a lawyer who has a responsibility to all the clients that have brought this case who are being harmed by the fund, we have a lot of questions for the government. And we've reached out to the Department of Justice to ask them if the reporting is accurate, to ask them, you know, we will not abandon our case, of course, until we know that the fund will not exist, will not recur, and that our clients' harms can be remedied. So we will continue to pursue that. But this would be this is a routine thing for this administration. When they receive pushback, when they get jammed up in the courts, they will often walk away and abandon some of their agenda. And I think that's what we potentially will see here.
1: Well, so can we talk about that, whether this is for now or for good? As right. You know, as a lawyer, to get into federal court, you have to have a live case or controversy. The fact right. that this has been abandoned raises the question of whether the lawsuit is moot going forward. What would you need to see from the Department of Justice to be assured that this suit is no longer a live case or controversy, that this fund is dead in the water and this administration is not planning to bring it back or any of the ancillary agreements in this settlement going forward? What would you have to see?
2: Right. Certainly more than a tweet and some comments to the news media or some leaked comments to the news media. I mean, it is going to be important to see that this fund, they made an official announcement. The Department of Justice made an official announcement announcing this fund, announcing how it was going to operate, outlining all the many myriad ways that we believe, of course, the fund is unlawful, but all of that was an official government communication. We have seen nothing like that here yet, although these reports are certainly encouraging. So nothing has changed with us yet in the status quo. We have written the Department of Justice and asked them to come forward with what their plans are.
1: So I take from that you are still prepared to continue litigating this case, that this slush fund is unlawful, impermissible, and should be shut down by the courts.
2: Absolutely. And to be candid, I mean, the reason the administration isn't paying things out of the slush fund right now is because of the court order that we secured on Friday. So we are going to have to see much more definitive proof of what this administration is doing. Again, we've asked the DOJ. Hopefully they'll be forthcoming with what their plans are. But we are absolutely prepared to continue to bring our case, to continue to litigate our case. We are looking forward to seeing the government's response in our case, which is due later this week. So there's a lot more coming forward, unless, of course, they truly, truly abandon the fund and we can have assurance that it won't recur.
1: All right. Sky Perryman, we will watch this space. Thank you so much for joining us tonight. Later in the show, the FCC's only Democratic member is condemning Trump's attempts at, quote, censorship. She will be with us live. Also ahead, see the red X's there? Those are featured performers who have bailed on Trump's partisan 250 anniversary concerts as his job approval plummets.
3: That was Bust a Move by Young MC, one of the many artists you will not be hearing at the 250th anniversary celebration.
1: Yikes. Plus, new corruption allegations engulf Trump's plan for a UFC event on the White House lawn. That's up next.
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0: We're back with mounting questions about Donald Trump's Wall Street trades, publicly boosting companies after their stocks were privately added to his stock portfolio. The latest revelation centers on UFC and a controversial UFC freedom fight that the president is apparently planning to host on the White House lawn. According to financial disclosures that are publicly available from the Office of Government Ethics and that were released in May, shares in TKO Holdings, the UFC's parent company, were added to Trump's portfolio back in March. Just a few weeks later, the president began promoting the UFC White House event and praising the UFC.
1: It's the hardest ticket. I have never been asked by people, everybody wants, I'm going to make more enemies. And it's about 4,000 seats. It's all free. It's all free. It's really a contribution from UFC to 250. It was a great thing for UFC. Everything's beautiful. Everything's like money, money, money. And they're building a great arena.
0: It has also been reported that between $1 million and $5 million worth of Dell stock was added to Trump's stock portfolio in February. Trump publicly praised the company shortly after, encouraging his supporters to purchase Dell computers. Last week, after an announcement that the company, Dell, had secured a $9.7 billion Pentagon contract, Dell stock surged. The president had this to say.
2: I also want to thank Michael and Susan Dell. Dell, go out and buy a Dell computer. They make a great product. They're not looking for any publicity. I give them publicity. They say, well, thank you very much.
3: And Dell, we want to get to, shares are higher after the Pentagon announced a $9.7 billion deal with the company to supply software to the military.
0: According to reports, in March, between $2 million and $7 million in Apple stock were purchased for Trump's portfolio. On the same day that one of those purchases occurred, Trump praised Apple. Take a listen.
2: Apple, a great company, $2.5 billion to manufacture 100% of the glass for iPhones and Apple Watches right here in Kentucky. New plants all over the United States. Think of that. Who the hell else could have done this? Nobody else. I say it kiddingly, but I'm actually not kidding. Nobody else could have. He's done a good job, Tim Cook.
0: Trump's portfolio also invested in a small medical supply company called Thermo Fisher, purchased $50,000 worth of stock on the same day that the president toured the company's facility.
1: This is a great honor being here. It's a great company. I've known it for a long time. And you have done a fantastic job. And I'd like to congratulate you.
2: Thank you.
1: It's this incredible company. Congratulations. Great company.
0: Seems like a pattern emerging. Private stock purchases followed by very public statements boosting those same companies. The Trump Organization says in a statement, quote, neither President Trump, his family, nor the Trump Organization has any role in selecting, directing, approving, influencing, or soliciting specific investments. They receive no advance notice of trades. Joining me now to discuss is David K. Johnston, Pulitzer Prize winning journalist and Trump biographer. He is now a professor at the Rochester Institute of Technology. David, what's your take on these stock trades?
4: Well, they're completely atrocious, but unfortunately, the founders and the framers of our Constitution didn't think that we would have a president like Donald Trump. So the emoluments clauses, as written, only apply to foreign governments and state and local governments, certainly not to stock trading. And the assertion by both the Trump family and the White House that there's nothing going on here is nonsense. All you have to do is have advanced knowledge of where Donald's going to speak and whether it's going to be positive or negative, and trades can be made that will turn out to be very profitable.
0: Mm-hmm. So the Trump Organization is saying that the president has nothing to do with these trades, but we know
4: where Donald's going to speak and whether it's going to be positive or negative, and trades can be made that will turn out to be very profitable.
0: Mm-hmm. So the Trump Organization is saying that the president has nothing to do with these trades, but we know that for years the president and his family have not operated with a blind trust. That is what some presidents have done in the past with their holdings. What's your response to the organizations disclaiming that there's anything to see here?
4: Well, Donald believes that there's nothing wrong with this. I mean, the almost 40 years I've known and covered him, it's always been clear that he does not believe rules apply to him because he's special. And so he said before his first term that he could run his companies and run the White House and there'd be no conflicts of interest. Clearly, there are massive conflicts of interest, particularly where the Pentagon, under some pressure apparently from the White House based on reporting, gave loan guarantees and loans to companies that Don Jr. invested in. But to Donald, there's just nothing wrong with this. And unfortunately, we're not seeing any oversight by Congress because the leaders of the Republican Party on Capitol Hill simply will not hold Trump to account.
0: Well, you've anticipated my next question. This is not just a problem for Donald Trump. There has also been reporting about members of Congress who have made some questionable trades in advance of shifting world events. If the Democrats are able to take back power, at least in some portions of the Congress, could they begin investigating this? Or is there even a pathway forward to truly transformative legislation that would put an end to this?
4: Well, there will certainly be investigations if the Democrats get control of either the House or the Senate. There is such a rich environment to investigate that they're going to have to make choices about what they can pursue and what they won't pursue. When and if we get past, because we can no longer assume that honorable men or women will hold that office. And yet that was the core of the framers' belief. They did provide for impeachment because there's always a personal venality. But what's going on with Trump goes way beyond this. And we need to take a deep look at fundamentally reforming certain parts of the Constitution, including the emoluments clauses, and providing a cause of action. You'll recall when there were lawsuits brought by individuals and state attorneys general, the federal courts on the emoluments issue basically washed their hands of it, to take a deep look at fundamentally reforming certain parts of the Constitution, including the emoluments clauses, and providing a cause of action. You'll recall when there were lawsuits brought by individuals and state attorneys general, the federal courts on the emoluments issue basically washed their hands of it.
0: So before we end this segment, I want to just talk about one more thing. The ProPublica is reporting that the White House intervened to get a company that was affiliated with Donald Trump Jr. You just talked about that.
4: Attorneys general join in a case, they automatically have standing against an action of a president.
0: So before we end this segment, I want to just talk about one more thing. The government contract that was secured for a company in which Donald Trump Jr. had associations. The Trumps did not. ProPublica is reporting that the White House intervened to get a company that was affiliated with Donald Trump Jr. You just talked about this. A $620 million. Oh, I'm sorry. I wanted to talk about that $620 million government contract that was secured for a company in which Donald Trump Jr. had associations. The Trumps did not the president, but not necessarily public servants.
4: Well, I think we need to have a very robust debate
0: about any wrongdoing with that. What do you make of that story? And while we're talking about congressional reform, how far should it reach? Is it just elected officials, or should we also be thinking about how to limit those who are close to the president, but not necessarily public servants?
4: Well, I think we need to have a very robust debate.
5: The station you're listening to is experiencing technical difficulties.
4: We have about investments by elected members of Congress, key staff members, justices of the United States Supreme Court, and other officials. I think we should look to the options. And I'm reminded here of a neighbor of mine, Melissa, who I asked about why the model of Jimmy Carter, who took his little two-bit peanut warehouse business of no consequence to anything and put it in a trust, and then it was sold so that there'd be no question that he was taking any actions. And I'm reminded here of a neighbor of mine, Melissa, who I asked about why Los Angeles Times in the 1980s, and he looked at me and said, because it would be wrong. That's why he didn't use his position as head of a nonprofit insurance company to convert it and make himself, I estimated, $40 or $50 million, a scam I had exposed back at the Los Angeles Times in the 1980s. And he looked at me and said, because it would be wrong. That's...
5: The station you're listening to is experiencing technical difficulties. We have
4: something that never will occur to Donald Trump and the people around him, that it would be wrong.
0: All right. David K. Johnston, thank you so much for joining us tonight. Still ahead, the control the media. But first, Iran talks are falling apart, and Donald Trump now says he doesn't care. More on that after the break. FCC's lone Democratic commissioner confronts what she calls Trump's campaign to pressure and
6: leaving freshness.
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0: arch, the ballroom, the new coin, among other things. And he is publicly complaining about the musicians who have bailed on his America 250 concerts. Many of the artists say they signed up. Administration official tells the Times that the rollout of the concert. David K. Johnston, thank you so much for joining us tonight. Still ahead, the musicians who have bailed on his America 250 concerts. Many of the artists say the FCC's lone Democratic commissioner confronts what she calls Trump's campaign to pressure and...
1: That was Bust a Move by Young MC, one of the many artists you will not be hearing at the 250th anniversary celebration.
2: I'm also going to feature...
0: Posted.
1: Hearing at the 250th anniversary celebration.
2: I'm also going to feature musicians like Vanilla Ice.
3: The playlist at Rhonda's 50th.
4: No one was impressed. It may sound mean, but it's true. No one was impressed. Everyone thought this was kind of a joke. This has been a disaster from start to finish.
0: Polls show Trump is facing record. Here's a top MAGA media figure warning that Trump's own supporters are, quote, hurting.
5: The cost of food and gas.
0: Low approval ratings. And today, oil and gas prices spiked again. Here's a top MAGA media figure warning that Trump's own supporters are, quote,
5: is just so high. Your supporters are hurting. People who voted for you three times, who would walk over Legos covered in hot coals to vote for you, are broke.
0: Joining me now is David Litt, former Obama speechwriter and author of The Word Salad Substack. He is also the author of It's Only Drowning, a true story of learning.
5: Legos covered in hot coals to vote for you are broke.
0: Joining me now is David Litt, former Obama speechwriter and author of The Word Salad Substack. He is also... David, the president says he doesn't care about Iran, he doesn't care about the midterms, he doesn't care about America to surf on the search for common ground. Books. This is a president that was really good at reading the room. What's going on here?
6: Well, I think he is sort of having his YOLO moment, right? And interestingly, I remember we had a similar experience around the end of the Obama era. And I'll explain why it's similar, because that might seem a little strange. There was this moment of realizing there's no more election to run for. Let's do what we want. Exactly. Yeah. Let's try to do things that are legacy items that matter to the American people. And Trump is also trying to do legacy items, and they matter to the American person that he cares about, and that person is Donald Trump.
0: This is the edifice complex.
6: Yeah, it's. I think, you know, there's that, you know, that
0: DAPA.
6: Exactly. Yeah. Let's try to do things that are legacy items that matter to the American people. And Trump is also trying to do legacy items, and they matter to the American person that he cares about, and that person is Donald Trump.
0: This is the edifice complex.
6: Ozymandias, the poem, right?
0: Yes.
6: Look on my works, ye mighty, in despair. So it does seem like there is just a genetic thing where men of a certain amount of power, they're like, let's build a big statue of me and hope somehow that's the same as being immortal.
0: So how do you think this is going to cash out in the midterms? And where, how does it play with the people who still have elections, who are among his caucus and do not get to go off into the sunset having made a legacy statue or some other building? Where, how does it play with the people who still have elections, who are among his caucus and do their name?
6: Protected by gerrymandering or by being in a state which is so favorable to President Trump that nothing is going to sway that. But the ones who aren't are kind of saying, well, we're stuck on this ship. And, you know, and we may end up doing the reaping.
0: All right, I want to play some sound from a CNBC.
6: Some of them are protected by gerrymandering or by being in a state which is so favorable to President Trump that I'm maybe speaking a little bit hopefully here as a Democrat. But I think they're realizing, hey, we
0: interview this morning with President Trump today, where he was asked about if he was worried about rising gas prices. Take a listen. Actually, I'm going to read this one. Trump says he's not worried about gas prices. Eamon Javers asked him about this. The president was emphatic. No, he is not. This is the most important issue for those road trips because they can't afford the price of gas. What does it mean for the president to say he doesn't care about this? Like, how
6: he doesn't need to be worried because he's not running for re-election, but his allies absolutely need to be.
0: Issue for most Americans right now. We're facing summer vacation. Lots of Americans go on road trips. Many Americans.

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1: I don't care about the midterms.
2: The biggest issues facing the country and the constituents that he leads. At the same time, the president is pushing a slew of vanity projects.

0: Americans are curtailing. How is this going to translate? And should he be worried about this kind of take?
1: Well, is he worried? I think the thing about politics, we spend a lot of time making it complicated, and it is complicated, but it's also pretty simple. Do voters think that you care about them and the issues they care about? And Trump isn't just acting in
0: a way. But as Batya said, walk over hot Legos covered in like hot fire. What was that? Like it sounded terrible.
1: Legos covered in hot coals, at which point I was watching that thinking the Legos are going to melt.
0: I was also, you had me at Legos. Like stepping on a Lego is like the worst thing ever.
1: Yes, I think.
0: These are the voters who would, as Batya said, walk over hot Legos covered in like hot fire. What was that? You had me at Legos. Like stepping on a Lego is like the worst thing ever.
1: Yes, I think that is the real issue here is the inability to choose between Legos or hot coals as the right metaphor. I think we cracked it.
0: Yeah, but this is going nowhere. Like,
1: No, the problem is, it's also what I thought was really striking about that clip is the appeal to President Trump of saying, hey, your supporters are hurt. The only way to appeal to this man is to act as though it's transactional, right? Yeah. As opposed to saying you're the president of all of America, to say, nope, you're the president of your own little country, just the people who supported you three times. Your supporters are hurt. The only way to appeal to this man is to act as though it's transactional, right? Yeah. As opposed to saying, which is a very facing politically, and we are all facing as Americans right now.
0: All right, David Litt, thank you so much for
2: symptom control with improved.
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2: Comedy and journalism and dissent are censored and regulated.
3: Ongoing clash between his network's parent company, Disney, and Trump's FCC. The feud began last September when Kimmel's show was briefly pulled from ABC's airwaves, widespread public outcry over his ouster. But the president has continued to target the comedian and network's parent company, Disney, and Trump's FCC. The feud began last September when Kimmel's show was briefly pulled from ABC's airwaves because Kimmel made a joke, ABC and Disney, ever since. The most recent battle is over the FCC's early review of Disney-owned local broadcast licenses. Disney fired back and coercion, presenting a threat to the First Amendment. FCC Chair Brendan Carr maintains that the scrutiny on Disney is not about Kimmel and Disney ever since. The most recent battle is over the FCC filing to the agency accusing the FCC of, quote, an extraordinary demonstration of power and coercion, presenting a threat to the First Amendment, but rather is
4: dated to their DEI policies. There's reporting that suggests that Disney's leadership went all in on what could end up being invidious forms of DEI discrimination. There's no First Amendment right.
3: Alarming to the lone Democratic FCC commissioner, Ana Gomez, that she wrote a letter to Disney, warning in part, quote, what Disney and ABC are facing is not a series of coincidental regulatory actions, but a sustained, coordinated campaign of censorship.
4: By discrimination. There's no First Amendment right.
3: Alarming to the lone Democratic FCC commissioner and in control carried out through the weaponization of the FCC's authority as a federal regulator and aimed at pressuring a free and independent press and all media into submission. Joining me now is so publicly.
5: Well, I have been alarmed by this administration
3: of censorship and control carried out through the weaponization of the FCC's authority as a federal
5: administration's attempts to control the media, to retaliate against anyone that criticizes the administration, and to make sure that the press covers this administration in the way that it wants to. And the moment that it has taken, and believe me, it has taken many measures that are.
0: The station you're listening to is experiencing technical difficulties.
5: Violative of First Amendment. Mm-hmm. So this pulling up of the broadcast licenses for renewal ahead of schedule for all of Disney's owned broadcast stations was against anyone that criticizes the administration and to make sure that the press covers this administration in the way that it wants to. And the moment that it has taken, and believe me, it has taken many measures that are violative of First Amendment. Mm-hmm. So this pulling up of the broadcast, clearly yet another step in this campaign to bring Disney to heel. And, you know, no one believes that this is about diversity, equity, and inclusion policies. And in fact, they're really violating. That would mean that its broadcast licenses should be maybe not renewed. So it's clearly an attempt to harass Disney until it caves and it buckles and gives in to this administration and changes its own content to make this administration happy.
3: You know, it's a terrific point. There is actually no legal ruling saying that DEI efforts on behalf of private companies are unlawful. But my question for you is, what is the mood inside the FCC? Are you all alone in this fight, or do you have allies on the commission who are all
5: maybe not renewed? So it's clearly an attempt to harass.
3: Also committed to fighting censorship.
5: Well, there's only three commissioners right now. I'm the lone Democrat. And so right now I am the lone voice that is speaking out. But that is changes its own content.
3: Efforts on behalf of private companies are unlawful. But my question for you is, what is the mood inside the FCC? Are you all alone in this fight, or do you have allies on the commission who are
5: the power of being a commissioner for First Amendment and this administration's attempts to change and to stop speech that it doesn't like.
3: Chairman Carr was asked about your letter, and he had this to say. Take a listen.
4: We have a great relationship. Look, I've been a commissioner in the minority at the FCC during the Biden years. Obviously, I was not at all shy of expressing my views. Vote together, obviously, on almost every single item. We don't see eye to eye on this one.
5: And to stop speech that it doesn't like.
3: Chairman Carr was asked about your letter, and he had this to say. Take a listen.
4: We have a great relationship, look, apparently, and that's perfectly fine. We should have, you know, robust debate in this country about these issues.
3: Is this just about heel, but is that the crux of the First Amendment? I mean, we were supposed to have robust dissent, but the dissent is usually from the ground up directed at the government when the people feel that the government has gone too far.
5: Yeah, I mean, protecting the freedom of the press is so important because the press are the ones that hold us in government accountable and make it very transparent to the public.
3: Is this just about debate, though? I mean, this seems to be a debate between you and the chairman about the authority of the FCC.
5: What actions the administration is taking? First Amendment. Mm-hmm. And this administration is not respecting the First Amendment. In fact, it is doing everything in its power to make sure that all broadcasters understand that if they do not make this through the same paces that they are putting Disney. Luckily, we have Disney.
0: The station you're listening to is experiencing technical difficulties.
5: We have Disney pushing back. Disney is, in fact, pushing back very strongly. Its filings before the FCC have made it legal briefs in support of its First Amendment rights because it's clear that it is doing everything in its past administration happy. If they have any kind of coverage that's unfavorable to this, it will take this all the way to the end. If this commission attempts to take action against them because of the content of their programs, it will take them to court and it will win. And I'm very happy for that because we need Disney pushing back. Disney is, in fact, pushing back very strongly. It's filing for this example to be given, not just because we need Disney to win, because it is a victim here, but because every
3: will compel other companies who find themselves in the administration's crosshairs to stand up as well.
5: Is filing beautiful legal briefs in support of its First Amendment rights, because it's clear that they... I believe that courage begets courage. Capitulation begets capitulation. But what we have seen is this administration, even if you capitulate to it, this administration doesn't stop. It keeps coming back and making more and more demands. And if we want to protect our democracy, and if broadcasters want to protect their First Amendment rights, they need to push back. Need for this example to be given, not just because we need Disney to win, because it is a victim here, but because every broadcaster needs to understand that the First Amendment is worth protecting. So, yes, I think it's a history because it is doing the right thing and it has the law and the First Amendment on its side.
6: Number one, container moving.
3: Do you think that Disney's stance will compel other companies who find themselves in the administration's crosshairs to stand up as well?
5: I believe you capitulate to it. This administration doesn't stop. It keeps coming back and making more and more demands. And if we want to protect our democracy and if broadcasters want to protect their First Amendment rights, they need to push back. So, yes, I think it's a very important message. And what Disney is doing will ricochet.
6: Number one, container moving.
0: 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A brief look at all the special functions and things you might not know we have.
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0: Senate Democrats plan to force votes to ban Trump's slush fund and anything else like it. Here's how they put Republicans on.
1: What we know is that we cannot trust the word of this administration. That's why we're introducing this legislation to put a permanent stop to this.
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3: 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Why not try out this feature today?
1: I understand many of our Republican colleagues have concerns about this slush fund, too. Well, that's good. We have a solution. They can support this bill, and it will be
4: have been convicted of violent crimes. My Republican colleagues should have no problem voting for it and stopping this brazen corruption in its tracks.
0: Here's how they put Republicans on.
1: What we know is that we cannot trust the word of this administration. That's why we're introducing this legislation to put a permanent stop.
5: Can we be clear about as long as Donald Trump is president of the United States, this is on the table. I take note of what Speaker Johnson said. He urged Trump to drop the fund so it wouldn't hold up his immigration agenda in the Senate. Not because it's illegal, not because it's unethical, not because the American people don't like it, but because of something that Donald Trump really cares about. So he appealed to that sensibility as opposed to the
1: bill. And it will be
4: have been convicted of violent crimes. My Republican colleagues should have no
5: more important sense.
6: It's definitely not the last we've heard of the quote unquote slush fund or the weaponization fund. I'm using air quotes for the folks who are listening. But I do think that there's an important lesson of today. The why.
5: Can we be clear about one thing right up front? This is not going away. This is
6: the only reason that the Donald Trump's weaponization fund, the slush fund, encountered any
5: is not over. He urged Trump to drop the fund so it wouldn't hold up his immigration agenda in the Senate. Not because it's illegal, not because it's unethical, not because the American people don't like it.
6: Any issues today is because of the pushback from, yes, from Democrats, but also from some Republicans, the uneasiness they felt from the Americans. And you're telling me you can't do anything about gas or child care or health care. And so the lesson, maybe the hopeful lesson people can take from today is that pushback does still matter, that in politics, it's not a question of whether power exists. Like, of course, the president is powerful.
7: I don't think you're wrong. I think it is.
6: Folks who are listening. But I do think that there's an important lesson of today. The power. The question is whether power can still be checked. And today it tells me it can, even if for just a moment. Why? The only reason that Donald Trump's weaponization fund, this slush fund, and
0: a rare moment where you had an intelligence analyst and a former assistant special agent in charge with the FBI. Also joining us, Jeff Mason, White House and Washington correspondent for Bloomberg News.
6: So, you know, Republicans, the uneasiness they felt from the American people, from the voters who are out there at the pump being like, well, I don't understand how. Obviously, this is an interesting day. I think this was kind of in the tea leaves, given what the president was saying this weekend in history. The American system was built on friction. So matter that in politics, it's not a question of whether power exists. Like, of course, the president is. It was built to say that there are these co-equal branches of government and that ambition would check ambition. Jeff, is this a situation where finally the Article One, the legislative.
2: The station you're listening to is experiencing technical difficulties.
6: The branch has stood up and said, okay. We can't make this shake, Mr. President. Is this an ambition-checking ambition?
0: Also joining us, Jeff Mason, White House and Washington correspondent for Bloomberg News.
6: So, Ian, today.
8: Before I answer this in history, Republicans on the Hill have not stood up to President Trump on virtually anything. The two things that I think we can now tally are the Jeffrey Epstein files.
6: And what the president was saying this weekend and what, again, as we said, what we had been hearing from the American people voters out there themselves.
8: That controversy and now this. And it's just very interesting looking at it from a historical lens about what lines Republicans decided to draw. This was one of them, probably because they.
6: Jeff, is this a situation where finally
7: the Article 1,
8: they see some, perhaps some concerns about the ethics. And number two, they have concerns about the impact on their election prospects. So, yes, they coming on tonight says it's on pause, not scrapped.
7: To Michael Steele's point.
9: Well, yeah, that's
7: making ambition today.
8: Before I answer that, let's look at the history of the last year and a half, which is.
9: That's where I want to go, Mr. Feinberg, is because I think I share Simone's hopeful nest there, because she's a very hopeful person.
7: Took my Wellbutrin today.
8: And that controversy, and now this. And it's just very interesting looking at it from a historical lens.
9: In the main, a very hopeful person. I'm not so much, because I've grew up in this town. I've seen what he's doing. Donald Trump, as I've said before, will take a step.
8: They see some, perhaps stood up to him now, and it seems to have had an impact, although I will also share that.
9: Step back and hold. And let everything else around him settle down to a point where he can make his next move. This is not a signal, even with those Republicans, and I really appreciate that. And that's where I want to go, Mr. Feinberg, is because I think I you're reporting on this, but at the end of the day, these folks have shown who they are. They are puppets, ready and waiting to be told what next to do. Epstein, that was. Because I've grew up in this town, I've seen this play out, and I know this monster in front of us. I know him. But where are we on Epstein? Could you please not put our name out in public? Could you please release all the evidence? So, you know, this is where I kind of see this kind of fitting in that bucket. We'll take a step back and hold. This is not a signal, even with those Republicans, and I read a little bit. What do you think?
10: So I don't disagree with you, but I want to complicate the narrative a little.
9: Oh, I like complication. Go ahead.
10: By introducing two names that have not been a part of this discussion. Thomas Massie.
9: They are puppets ready and waiting to be told what next to do. Epstein, that was.
10: John Cornyn. A light is finally going off that just because you are loyal to this president does not mean that he will at all return the favor. And
9: release all the evidence. So, you know, this is where I kind of see this kind of fitting
11: him here. But because every will compel other companies who find themselves in the administration's crosshairs to stand up as well
9: in that bucket a little bit. What do you think?
10: So I don't disagree with you, but I want to complicate the narrative a little.
9: Oh, I like complication. Go ahead.
10: By maybe in the dim recesses of somebody's.
12: I believe that courage begets courage. Capitulation begets capitulation. But what we have seen is this administration, even if you capitulate to it, this administration doesn't stop. It keeps coming back and making more and more demands. And if we want to protect our democracy, and if broadcasters want to protect their First Amendment rights, they need to push back. So, yes, I think it's a history because it is doing the right thing, and it has the law and the First Amendment on its side. Need for this example to be given, not just because we need Disney to win, because it is a victory.
10: In the West Wing, telling him which people he could go after and which ones would cause long-term damage to a
12: victim here, but because every broadcaster needs to understand that the First Amendment is worth protecting.
11: Do you think that Disney's stance will compel other companies who find themselves in the administration's crosshairs to stand up as
10: electoral prospects? So when you have somebody is unhinged, frankly, is Stephen Miller setting domestic policy. And you look at the complete lack of moderation in Trump's social media postings. It's clear that there is nobody with their finger on the pulse of approval ratings or the tenor in the country checking him.
12: Back. So, yes, I think it's a very important message. And what Disney is doing will ricochet.
10: And as a result, is to create some sort of moral distance between this president and his overt corruption.
13: No,
14: Jefferson, I will asterisk that excellent.
10: Stephen Miller setting domestic policy. And you look at the
14: analysis by saying that the reporting from the New York Times was essentially even folks inside the White House from the Times today, privately, some administration officials expressed relief.
10: There's nobody with their finger on the pulse. With the midterms coming up, the Republicans might be.
14: That the judge's ruling showed a way out of what most had seen as a mess of the Trump team's own making. How does that comport with your own reporting?
8: Well, I think, again, if you look at the politics of it all,
10: between this president and his overt corruption.
13: No,
14: Jefferson, I will asterisk that.
8: It would make sense that there is some relief. But also, to your point about knowing President Trump, it is on you.
14: Excellent analysis by saying that the reporting from the New York Times was essentially
8: usual for him to stand back. You know, it's certainly possible that they re-up their re-up the fund. It's possible that they re-up going back to take control of the Kennedy Center. But that, in general,
14: belief that the judge's ruling showed a way out of what most had seen as a mess of the Trump team's own.
8: Well, I think you could say he's had sort of a rough week ish over the last week politically and part
14: making. How does that comport with your own reporting?
8: Well, I think, again, if you look at the politics of that, again, is because of the pressure coming from his own party. And yeah, there's probably some relief that there was an off-ramp there.
6: Yeah, I mean, I think
7: made an about face. And I also think in what we saw in Minneapolis, Minnesota.
2: The station you're listening to is experiencing technical difficulties.
7: We have Soda. When Alex Pretty and Renee Good were killed. It was after that and the outcry and the groundswell of people that, okay, we're going to back off from the optics of this, at least, to be very...
8: You re-up the fund. It's possible that they re-up going back to take control of the Kennedy Center. But that, in general, I think you could say he's had sort of a rough week-ish over the last week. Politically
7: clear enforcement, immigration enforcement has not slowed down. We're going to talk later today about Delaney Hall and what's happening there.
8: Also,
7: but
8: it wasn't that that led to Secretary Noem being fired.
7: And it wasn't that that led to Noem, but it did make the change. I mean, the story on him.
9: She was on a horse.
7: She was on a horse. So, but is the lesson here that speaking up matters? Because I think that in Minnesota, when Alex Pretty and Renee Good were killed, it was after that and the outcry and the groundswell of people that, okay, we're going to back off from the optics of this. My estimation of this administration is that they want people to believe that there's nothing they can do about what they're doing. I mean, it's why they just made up this slush fund situation. There was no settlement, right? There are real questions about the legality. It encountered some issues with some lawsuits. We have Norm Eisen coming away about Delaney Hall and what's happening there.
8: Also,
7: but
8: it wasn't that that led to Secretary Noem being fired.
7: And it wasn't that that led to Noem, but it did make the change. I mean, the thing that led to Noem being fired, honestly, was, I guess, Donald Trump feeling like he looked bad. On later, we're going to talk to him about that. But it also encountered issues with people saying, this does not look good, it doesn't feel good, and we don't want this.
10: Look, sometimes politicians forget what every school child knows. If you stand, Trump always chickens out, exists for a reason. This man and his most powerful enablers are not men of principles. They're not.
7: There's nothing they can do about what they're doing. I mean, it's why they just made up this slush fund situation. There was no settlement.
10: Men of courage, they're unchecked ids that only want to amass their own power. And if that means they have to give up a policy idea here or there, or an initiative that one.
2: The station you're listening to is experiencing technical difficulties.
10: We have the true believers really wants, and the minute they propose doing something that threatens that, they'll back down.
7: Well, that's not hopeful.
6: But it's true.
9: Well, no, it's very true. And the bully concept for me, where you have 15 people standing on the stage, I still haven't figured out.
10: School child knows. If you stand, Trump always chickens out, exists for a reason.
9: Why they put Donald Trump in the center of that lineup, because he was the least important person on that stage at that time. But it says to me at that time, the thinking of the party as we've kind of moved forward, really, they don't mind being bullied. I mean, they've shown themselves ready and willing to accept the bullying. You know, the Wall Street Journal, folks who've been, you know, either lost their seat or certainly been smacked around by Donald Trump of Maine, John Cornyn of Texas, Mitch McConnell, Kentucky, Lisa Murkowski.
10: That they'll back down.
7: Well, that's not hopeful.
9: It's very true. Murkowski of Alaska, Rand Paul of Kentucky, Tom Tillis of North Carolina. Three of those senators are giving up seats or potentially losing seats. That could, you know, open up a real challenge to hold the Senate. So how do these Republicans actually prove this point? What people that they're really ready to stand up to Donald Trump, because really they don't mind being bullied. I mean, they've shown themselves ready and willing to accept the bullying, so much so that we now have this group of senators who are, you know, called wounded bears, lost their seat or certainly been smacked around by Donald Trump. Put them up. Senator Bill Cassidy of Illinois. I'm sorry. Color me not convinced.
10: Look, there's going to be no shortage of opportunities for senators to say no to some insane proposal that this administration is going to come up with between now and November. Right now, they're pretty busy putting together a UFC match. And you know what? That's what a president should be focused on. That's why he was elected. It's the first time my sarcasm has not landed. But no, look. This is not an administration that really has planned ahead since coming to power. They had a whole bevy, but at a certain point, they become the dog that caught the car, and they don't fully know what to do. And we can see that in the way that their major initiatives have fallen apart.
6: I just have one question. I mean, does your report, do they feel like they're at the end of their rope? Like, that they've gotten, because to your point, the head of the Heritage Foundation, Kevin Roberts, was on C-SPAN, I believe, a couple days ago, and he said there were a little over 1,900 proposals in Project 2025, and they've gotten about 1,000 of them. And some.
8: The president, again, going back to history, the president's feeling is he can do anything he wants. Susie Wiles said as much in the interview that she gave last year, that this is a president, a person, a leader who believes he can do it all and does it all. And that, I mean, Exhibit A, of there are many Exhibit A's, but one big Exhibit A is just knocking down the East Wing, which he did, and using tariffs as a cudgel with the rest of the world, with our trading partners. The slush fund seems to have been another example, and it's a rare example of it being probably, or it looks like right now, overturned.
7: To your point, it's all about power.
0: To your point, it's all about power. Jeff Mason, as always, thank you so much for being at the table. Michael Feinberg, you're staying with us. We wanted to continue this conversation, get your reaction to some more breaking legal news. As a judge rebuffs the administration on that 8647 flag, calling into question the Justice Department's prosecution of James Comey. And the clock is ticking as the Trump administration calling into question the Justice Department's prosecution of James Comey. And the clock is ticking as today.
13: Hi, I'm Martha Lee.
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1: no.
0: You.
1: No way.
2: No, I don't think so. You need mental health treatment from one of Michael's counselors if you believe that. So we are not assuming that these stories today about this heinous slush fund and about the settlement and then one free pass for Trump was not enough. They had to slap on another one, a little caboose. Well, we don't accept that. We're going to court. We're going to make sure we're representing some brave J6 prosecutors. We got a great team, Plotkin LLP, Washington Litigation Group, the Heafy Smith firm. And we're going to make sure that this settlement goes where it should. D-O-A.
0: There you go. There you go. Now, thank you, sir. The thing is what it is, and my mom always say, don't underestimate the thing in front of you. So that's what you did. Well, you did not underestimate it, right? You went out there and you pursued it. So on that point, Michael, going back to what we've been talking about a little bit here, how does this storyline line up with the other little bit of news today from the courts about this... you can fly the flag, you know, 8647. Give me your thoughts on that. I have a feeling there are going to be a whole lot of 8647 flags flying on the mall. But you tell me what you think and how you understand this ruling that's come down from the court.
3: Well, look, after the indictment of former Director Comey, we did see a groundswell of support of people on social media promoting that photograph or working 8647 into their daily conversations. I was just the co-author of a Lawfare piece where we very explicitly used the phrase 86 in reference to what DOJ did to the press releases relating to the January 6th prosecutions. This is a common term. The fact that something primarily used in restaurants and bars is now being
0: weaponized,
3: to use DOJ's favorite word, and leveraged as a means to prosecute people is just one more example of how something is very rotten at the RFK building where DOJ is headquartered. This was spurious when they did it to Jim Comey. It is spurious while they are doing it to protesters on the mall. And it'll be spurious when they continue to do it against whoever the Wheel of Fortune lands on next. There's no legal basis for these prosecutions.
4: The Wheel of Misfortune, sir,
5: to say the least. You know, this Department of Justice, they are acting in a way that is, shall we say, for lack of a better term, insane. And just literally flies in the face of what it was created to do. Most people don't even think about this, but when the country was founded, there was no Department of Justice. The Department of Justice was actually created during Reconstruction to enforce...
4: of misfortune, sir,
5: to say the least. You know, this department, the rules and the laws on behalf of the people. Well, Norm, now you've got a Department of Justice that is now operating in the way in which that Michael Feinberg's, you know, Justice Support Network is operating. You have a Department of Justice just literally flies in the face of what it was created to do. Most people don't even think about this, but when the country is operating very hostile to the people and in service of, it seems, one man, the president of the United States. And so I think that your lawsuits serve a number of purposes. One, to get at what is legal and what is the rules and the laws on behalf of the people. Well, Norm, now you've got a Department of Justice that is not operating, but also I think it puts people on notice. Again, these folks, this government, this Trump administration, they believe they can do whatever they want, and they are literally daring people to do something about it. And the lawsuits are operating very hostile to the people and in service of, it seems, one man, the president of the United States. One way in which folks are doing something about it, the Kennedy Center, shout out to Joyce Beatty, okay? Because she bought them with your help, and for now she won.
2: She is one of my favorite clients because that lady is courageous. They tried to shut her up. She came to us at the
5: But also, I think it puts people on notice. Again, these folks, this government, this Trump administration, they believe they can do whatever they want, and they are literally daring people to do something about it. And the lawsuits are one...
2: democracy defenders, because they tried to shut her up when they were renaming the center. Mm-hmm. She was on Zoom. They turned her sound off. Well, that's illegal to rename the Kennedy Center. Congress named it, not Donald Trump. And then they didn't want her to participate fully in the decision on the closure. We went to court, we got an order, and she went in the belly of the lady is courageous. They tried to shut her up. She came to us at the Democracy Beast, to the White House, where Donald Trump was having that meeting, and she confronted him. Mm-hmm. And now the court has backed her up. The naming, renaming is illegal. The closure, sound off. Well, that's illegal to rename the Kennedy Center. Congress named it, not Donald Trump. Her cannot proceed as Donald Trump has ordered. And together with representing those 35 federal judges on Friday afternoon who got the Judge Williams in Florida to reopen the investigation into this $1.8 billion.
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2: We have dollar fund. What we've been talking about, guys, together for the past 16 months is starting to happen now. The pushback is stronger than the authoritarians has backed her up. The naming, renaming is illegal. The closure cannot proceed as Donald Trump has ordered. And together with representing those 35 federal judges on Friday afternoon who got the Judge Williams money from the people. That's $1.8 billion that could be used to lower our gas prices, to help pay for our groceries, our health care. You're going to take that and so much more away for the people. They don't want that. It's making the cost too high. And a lot of very unhappy people with this authoritarian regime.
0: I was going to say, Mr. Eisen just made the case that I was saying.
2: To happen now, the pushback is stronger than the authoritarian surge.
0: Last week about how you link that corruption, that corruption theme, to the personal economy of individuals out there who are just trying to make it from one moment to the next. And they look up and they see.
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0: We see the government spending $400 million, which was once $100 million, by the way, for a ballroom nobody asked for nor needs. And now we're at $1.8 billion for this slush fund to fund his family. That's it. And maybe some folks get a little piece on the side, but
2: they don't want that. It's making the cost too high. And a lot of very unhappy people with this authoritarian regime.
0: I was going to say, Mr. Eisen just made the case that I was saying. I digress. Go ahead.
6: It's notable to me that the legal devolution that you just spelled out is happening during the period where Todd Blanche is auditioning to become the permanent attorney general. Also notable that there were Trump attorneys on both sides of this deal. His former personal attorney representing the government ostensibly in this deal.
0: The government spending $400 million, which was once $100 million, by the way, for a ballroom nobody.
6: How does this all play out for Todd Blanche?
7: Well, so I want to be clear about something when we say Todd Blanche represents the government. When any employee of the Justice Department goes before the bench in court, they say representing the people of the United States. Not representing the government.
6: Yep.
7: And in this case, that is a
0: to fund his family. That's it. And maybe some folks get a little piece on the side, but I digress. Go ahead.
6: Notable to me that the legal devolution that you just spelled out is how
7: drastic difference. But look, Todd Blanche isn't the only personal lawyer of Trump who was involved in this. The reporting shows that Boris Epstein

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1: We have his own justice manual where she will take cases that she doesn't know she can win.
2: But that's because your analysis is from before times. Your analysis is from before times where you brought the cases because you were actually concerned with the outcome, where they are so concerned with the process. And the AG is being evaluated not on success, but on a will.
1: You serve Trump in a criminal trial, you get a sinecure with the government. That's how it works, just like in medieval times, being personally involved. They're losing these cases. I can't remember a moment.
3: Me and my wonderful co-counsel, Nathaniel Zielinski, we argued together, and I got up to explain to
1: them. In my entire career in the FBI, where DOJ would go before a grand jury and get multiple.
3: The court, why Congress named it the Kennedy Center, and you can't change it. And then the lawyers for the Department of Justice had to get up and explain why I brought
1: the justice manual where she will take cases that she doesn't know she can win.
2: But that's because your analysis is from before times. Your analysis is from before times where you brought the cases because you were actually concerned with the outcome, where they are so concerned with the process. And the AG is being evaluated not on success, but on a willingness to.
3: My wonderful co-counsel, Nathaniel Zielinski, we argued together, and I got up to explain to the doing to these once respectable institutions to make them twist into court why Congress named it the Kennedy Center, and you can't change it. And then the lawyer nods to defend his illegalities and the corruption, and he is stealing from the people, Michael.
4: Bottom line, stealing from the people, Simone.
5: The Justice Department was created to protect the rule of law, not the President of the United States.
3: Pile of statutes up there. Kennedy Center, Kennedy Center, Kennedy Center. They had to explain and to these once respectable institutions to make them twist into knots to defend his illegalities and the corruption. And he is stealing.
0: The station you're listening to is experiencing technical difficulties.
3: We have from the people, Michael.
4: Bottom line, stealing from the people, Simone.
5: The Justice Department was.
6: This is the year you're
5: created to protect the rule of law, not the President of the United States. ICE detention facility in Newark are demanding answers and accountability over unsafe and unsanitary.
7: 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Two, when it's time, just say, play Hot Mics on TuneIn. 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

0: Freya Flores, founder of Securing America's Promise. She's also a former DHS and White House official.
1: We are so grateful to have you at the table. And before we start talking about what is happening in my beloved home state, I just want to take a moment to level set here, which is, do we even need these detention facilities? Like, could they carry out their big deportation plan without these facilities?
2: Well, great question. I think people need to understand that first, these should not be like jails or prisons that we know of, not be a very small part of the process in the immigration system. But what President Trump is doing is massively expanding the footprint and putting anyone, whether they're legal immigrants, we've seen some great grants. So when you ask what we need, it's a great question, because what do you need to enforce immigration law?
3: The station you're listening to is experiencing technical difficulties.
2: We don't need to be detaining people in these conditions, no. There are alternatives to detention that are available in the law, so you can deport people without having to rely on the detention system this way. So this is a false shin, because what do you need to enforce immigration law? You don't need to. So you can deport people without having to rely on the detention system this way. So this is a falsehood, but, and we'll get to this, but Trump has really changed, but, and we'll get to this, but Trump is really changing the way these detention centers are being used, and he's using it to punish people who have to be, there's mandatory detention for some people, say an asylum seeker, and as our case is going through the process. But what they seem to be doing is calling immigration detention a choice. This is unprecedented. And they have, they're telling on themselves in every official press release. They're saying people don't have detention a choice. This is unprecedented. And they have, they're telling on themselves, and have to be here, they can self-deport. That is absurd, because what they're revealing to every lawmaker and every American is that they have no incentive to improve those conditions. They seem to be intentionally now making them as...
3: The station you're listening to is experiencing technical difficulties.
2: We have miserable as possible, and their explanation is leave.
4: I'm sorry, but I read enough, maybe I didn't read the fine print. I thought that most of the people, many of
2: seem to be intentionally now making them as miserable as possible.
4: I thought that most of the people, many of these facilities at this point, they don't even have criminal record. These facilities. Okay, so
0: 70-80% of them.
4: So they're detaining people who are not the worst of the worst, are not criminals. In some instances, American citizens have been detained. So what are we really talking about here? Rachel Maddow has been talking about this for consistently, about the expansion of these detention center facilities, about how this mirrors, frankly, the last time there were quote-unquote internment camps in this country, when we interned Japanese Americans. So what is really the end goal, I have to ask?
2: I mean, they're very open, right? This is an administration now that has openly embraced old white
4: Japanese Americans. So what is really the end goal, I have to ask?
2: I mean, they're very supremacist ideology, bringing it back, opening an office of, say, the Office of Remigration, which the idea of remigration is to expel the foreign-born population, to cleanse the United States, right? They are saying that out loud, okay? So let's connect the dots. The detention facilities, it back, opening an office population to cleanse the United States, right? They are saying that out loud, okay? So let's connect the dots. The detention facilities are to detain as many non-citizens as it seems that they possibly can, or to coerce them to leave the country, right? And that is not immigration enforcement. You can be an American who wants our immigration laws enforced. They have never been enforced this way before. And I need to tell people, Delaney Hall is just one center of many that have been facing poor conditions. And I have to be honest here, these conditions also, you know, happened in Democratic administrations as well. Immigration detention has been a stain on the U.S. government now, the country.
0: And that, Andrea, is the...
2: On the U.S. government now, the country.
0: And that, Andrea, is the core or the heart of the appeal for Donald Trump. because those past administrations, even though these centers existed in many respects and performed the way they're performing now, there was no real media spotlight or coverage on that aspect of the immigration narrative. Donald Trump leveled it up because people out there around the country comes in with the hammer, he comes in with the broom to clean everything, and he comes in with the key to lock people up. And people, at least initially, applauded that until these things now become much more prevalent and much more revealed by media coverage. Speaking of which, our colleague, look at what happened.
5: Proper information is the thing that's missing and that we're trying to do. But as you can now see, these police officers can.
3: The station you're listening to is experiencing technical difficulties.
5: We continue to walk us back. I guess we're all getting our steps in tonight.
0: Ali got his steps in, but he was stepping into that conversation in the first instance to expose the truth of.
3: The station you're listening to is experiencing technical difficulties.
0: About what this was or what it isn't. And yet the, you know, DHS officials that conversation in the first instance to expose the truth about what this was or what it shows the ICE people, ICE officials, along with state police, started pushing the media back. The interesting thing is he was like really the only real substantive media person in that at that moment still on foot there, pushed so far back that, as Ali would say.
3: The station you're listening to is experiencing technical difficulties.
0: We have several times. We're not covering anything to what's going on in those facilities, but still on foot there, pushed so far back that, as Ali would say several times, we're not covering anything. There's nothing here for us to cover because it's a half a mile down the road. Talk about that, how this spotlight is more and more important. That needs to be put on it.
2: It's critical, and the Department of Homeland Security is going to do everything they can to shut out media attention from it. Because I served in administrations where we also made it difficult for people to see the conditions where you know, pregnant women were being held. I've seen some of the most depraved things in this country at DHS. It also made it difficult for people to see the conditions where you know, pregnant women were being held at detention centers, right? And so what I am hearing is deeply disturbing, and it sounds much worse than much of what we've seen. But I want to commend, you know, Governor Sherrill, the New Jersey delegation. I was very happy to see Leader Jeffries be out there, their detention centers, further away from their family. What I am hearing is deeply disturbing, and it sounds much worse than much of what we've seen. But I want to commend, you know, Governor. But here's you know, the issue. You can shut down Delaney's more remote and where it's even harder to shine attention on it.
1: Let's talk about that, because I want to make sure we pull up this list of demands that's coming from the hunger and labor strike detainees. This is according to the American Friends Service Committee, an immediate in-person meeting with Governor Mikey Sherrill, the immediate release of all prisoners, including vulnerable detainees. You mentioned pregnant women. They are on the list. Meaningful and fair review of immigration cases and habeas, hunger and labor strike detainees. Immediate release of all prisoners, including vulnerable detainees. You mentioned pregnant women. Habeas petitions, an end to what detained individuals describe as coercive pressure. This is what you were talking about, to sign deportation or voluntary departure documents. I mean, we hear about how there's worms in the food, that people are being forced to sleep on floors. That's not even what they're protesting.
2: Reduce the population in those centers. He can still.
1: To what detained individuals describe as coercive pressure. This is what you were talking about, to sign deportation or voluntary departure documents. I mean, we hear about how there's worms in the food, that people are being forced to sleep on floors. That's not.
2: Monitor them. You can still enforce the law. You don't need to keep those people there, especially pregnant women, especially, you know, in children in the family detention centers. This is a policy choice this administration is making. So I think those asks are right. But to your point, they're the bare minimum, right? And so that is really falls on all those protesters at Delaney Hall. I commend them for the peaceful protests calling attention.
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2: But what happens when someone's released from detention, right? there's no path for them to stay here, and they will be the next person on a deportation plane under this administration's policies because Congress hasn't fixed it. They're the bare minimum for the peaceful protests calling attention. But what happens when someone's released from detention, right? There's no path for them to stay here, and they will be the next person on a deportation plane under this broader issue. And everyone has to start seeing our immigration laws. And so I want people to understand it's part of a broader issue. And everyone has to start seeing what do they need? They need legal support. They have their fair day in court. I mean, this is, we always call it a system for a reason. Detention's just one stop. And it's a torture of these people is part of the strategy, and they're hoping they don't have to go through everything else in order to just have them leave on their own.
0: Andrea Flores, thank you so much. Keep doing what you're doing out there. Thank you so much. Next, folks, the president is throwing himself an 80th birthday party on the South Lawn with a UFC cage match. And the Pentagon is looking for September service members.
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Jukebox Oldies is your favorite jukebox for 70s and 80s favorites that still feel young. 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
0: No scrolling, no typing. Just the shows, music, and news you love. 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
3: You need to check thyself and don't abuse our servicemen and women with that BS. Y'all, if you 6 foot three, 238 pounds. Now, let me show you the picture of a man who's not. You want to go, you should be able to show up. Your height and weight should matter. What kind of crazy is that? Y'all stupid out there following with this stuff.
4: Well,
3: it's
4: a way of announcing that this is propaganda, Simone.
5: Oh, very much so.
3: 9 pounds. And another man who's just a little bit more than that.
5: So you're going to pull this graphic out. I can't even look at Michael Steele right now. Look, Donald Trump wants to make all of these things one thing. So the country, the military, all of it is supposed to be all about Donald Trump. That is classic textbook authoritarian leader. Literally.
3: You need to check thyself and don't abuse our servicemen. And crazy is that? Y'all stupid out there following with this stuff.
4: Well,
3: it's
4: a way of announcing that this is propaganda, Simone.
5: Donald Trump wants to make all Democratic leaders understand that they are temporary stewards.